0: of Travis Crescent Northeast.
1: It is very important to give a very thorough review of your property, of your own property, your garage, under your deck.

0: incredibly inappropriate. It's ridiculous. It's frankly quite sick. And at worst, it detracts the police from being able to do their job.
1: We looked inside lots of good bins and the back of trucks and stuff, but can't find it.
2: A debate is on at City Hall tonight over whether hundreds more properties should be exempt from the repeal of citywide rezoning, which officially takes effect in August. The city is calling it a cleanup to limit the impact on developments still under review or previously approved. As City Hall reporter Adam McVicker reports, the move appears to have caught some residents off guard.
3: They didn't think they'd be back at City Hall after City Council repealed citywide rezoning earlier this year.
4: Thinking this was behind us, and here we are again, just really trying to make it go away.
3: But now, these Lake Bonavista residents are among many learning a home on their street may be exempt from the repeal, which reverted two-thirds of Calgary's residential properties back to lower-density zoning, only allowing a single or semi-detached home.
5: It's just preserving future development rights at the expense of the neighbors.
3: Council will decide whether to exempt more than 200 other properties from the repeal. Administration says they met the exemption criteria between January and April when council voted in favor of repeal.
6: Obviously, I don't love that we're in this situation, but from my perspective, I want to make sure that we're in compliance with our legal and our legislative obligations.
3: The exemptions in the original motion to repeal would include properties with an approved development permit or if a development permit application had been submitted.
6: Us as a council, we need to weigh the community concerns, but also the legal risks to the City of Calgary.
3: Although the repeal of citywide rezoning took place in April, the rule change won't take effect until August. City administration says development permit applications keep coming.
7: So even on the day that repeal went, we received, I can probably pull it, 76 development permit files for any number of different things in our city. And that is a right of a landowner.
3: But some at City Hall hope councillors refuse the exemptions.
5: Not every district has to change to make things work in the city.
3: If City Council gives us the green light, some of those exemptions will begin later this summer. Adam McVicker, Global News.
2: City Council will also debate whether to make it easier to build secondary and backyard suites across the city. The move would classify both types of suites as permitted use, but properties would not be able to have both. It means a secondary suite would only require a building permit if the city's land use rules are met, while backyard suites will still require a development permit. It was proposed by Ward 8 Councillor Nathaniel Schmidt following the repeal of citywide rezoning.
8: It creates certainty for the developer. It creates certainty for the community because they know what things will look like. If you go outside of the plans, it goes back to what we call the discretionary use. So what this is doing is it is removing a ton of red tape.
7: I was actually hoping there would have been a member of council this morning to refer this item to September, either executive committee or another separate public hearing. Then you would have more time to speak to the members of your community.
2: If City Council approves the rule change, they would take effect in August once citywide rezoning is officially repealed. There is light at the end of the tunnel for drivers who rely on Deerfoot Trail to get where they're going. The new Iverstrong Bridge is set to open July 27th, marking a major milestone in the massive improvement project and a step closer to free slowing traffic. Megan Cobb has more.
9: Deerfoot Trail is part of the daily commute for thousands of Calgary drivers. But since 2022, nonstop construction has turned this major artery into a parking lot.
6: Most of the time, I'll work a bit later just to avoid the push because I'll see people, like from my offices just over here, I can see the cars all queued up.
9: The Alberta government allocated $700 million over 5 years to improve the busy road that carries 180,000 vehicles daily.
10: 70 kilometers of paving, 40 kilometers of lane widening, 20 kilometers of new concrete barriers, adding seven new bridges as well as improving two old existing bridges.
9: Four projects on the north end are already complete.
11: They added a new lane at Deerfoot close to Beddington and all that, and it's worth it. Like, yeah, I found, like, you know, there's less traffic, less congestion now.
9: And next week, drivers in the south will travel over the new Iver Strong Bridge.
10: The new bridge will carry all southbound vehicles, while the existing bridge on the north side will be dedicated to northbound traffic, with four lanes in each direction.
9: Repairs will be done on the existing bridge, and the province says to watch for changes to traffic patterns as the work continues. The Anderson, Glenmore, and Southland interchanges are all still under construction, expected to wrap up in the coming year.
12: And there's going to be phases kind of within that, and then everything is expected to be completed by next October. So be fully functional.
9: The province anticipates drivers will shave 20% off their commutes once all the work is done, making some extra time spent in the car this summer a little easier to navigate.
13: They're trying to make the route even more better for us, and it's really hard to do that in the wintertime.
6: I think it's worth the investment, even though, yeah, it's a bit of a headache.
9: Megan Cobb, Global News.
2: Oh, we've got some nice blue sky out there this afternoon. A bit of a change from the morning.
14: Yeah, it was smoky. It was foggy this morning. We could see some more fog developing overnight tonight into tomorrow morning for parts of the province. Thanks to high dew points, we have a lot of soil moisture right now as well. So we'll continue to watch that. Temperatures today hit a high of 26 degrees. That's 3 degrees above what's normal for this time of year. Sun was up at 5:46 a.m. and will set at 9:38 p.m. Small chance of seeing some thunderstorms popping up in the area tonight, 18 tomorrow morning, and then 30 degrees tomorrow afternoon. It's the first day of a stretch of 30-degree heat, 30 tomorrow, 31 Thursday. Both days, a low risk of thunderstorms, and then on Friday, 32 degrees. So normally, throughout a summer here in Calgary, we have 5 days at or above 30 degrees Celsius. We've had two so far. Edmonton and Red Deer have had one so far. Lethbridge has had six. Normally they see 18. And Medicine Hat has had 14 days at or above 30 degrees Celsius. And normally they have 26. We are now going into a stretch of 30 degree temperature for most of the province. So we're going to see these numbers certainly rise, Jamie.
2: Okay, thanks for that. Alberta Wildfire says the 2026 fire season has been an improvement so far, with fewer blazes across the province compared to previous years. The recent wash of rain has kept some of the flames at bay, but as Bella Finn reports, it hasn't stopped poor air quality from wafting across parts of the province.
15: Rainstorms across Alberta this summer have brought their own challenges. But when it comes to wildfires, there's a silver lining, with the average number in the province down this season.
16: That 584 number that we have this year is far less than the 842 five-year average for numbers of wildfires. So it's been, you know, you can see the effect the rain has had.
15: On Tuesday, there were 13 active wildfires in the province, with 12 under control, meaning Alberta wildfire crews have time to put out flames elsewhere.
16: We've got about 95 wildfire fighters and some aircraft in Ontario. We've got aircraft and about 70 crew members and support staff up in the Northwest Territories, and we've got 81 people helping out in Quebec as well.
15: The impact of blazes in other provinces is being felt in the air in Alberta, but it's not deterring some from going outside.
8: It's fine for me so far, and my kids are running around quite happily, so it's not affecting them either.
17: It's not as bad as I thought it was going to be, but hopefully the smoke doesn't get much worse.
15: The air quality index differs across the province due to moving wildfire smoke. On Tuesday, Fort Chipewyan and Grand Prairie were at the top of the scale for poor air quality. Most areas are forecasted to return to low risk by Wednesday night. But smoke in the air can still be dangerous for those with respiratory issues.
18: It's particulate matter 2.5, or fine particulate. It is smaller than a human hair. So you ingest it, and most healthy people can absorb it.
15: At this testing hub in Calgary, experts are using science to let you know when the air quality is safe.
18: You really do want to pay attention to that number. If you're planning to be outside, I know most sports leagues in Calgary have that at 7, they will cancel games. That's very proactive on their part.
15: The smoke is expected to drift away, but officials warn that wildfire season is still far from over. Bella Finn, Global News.
2: Prime Minister Mark Carney speaks with U.S. President about the new tariff threat ahead, how Ottawa plans to respond, and the potential impact. Canada's premiers are in Charlottetown to tackle the nation's biggest challenges, and new U.S. tariffs are top of the agenda. More on their meeting with the Prime Minister when we come back.
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0: Canadian businesses are concerned about the potential impact of yet another new round of U.S. tariffs and the message that those tariffs send about the Canada-U.S. trade relationship. Our senior business editor, Jacqueline Hansen, reports.
1: Standing up against U.S. tariffs isn't a new challenge for Canada, but this latest tariff threat takes it up a level.
2: Now with the 50% increase, it's going to be tough because, prices are just going to skyrocket.
1: This wouldn't be the first time Montreal-based Custom Hockey Sticks has had to raise prices because of U.S. tariffs. But 50% would be a new high and a new low.
2: It almost feels like a bit of a shot at us Canadians and the hockey people.
1: Hockey sticks are part of a long list of goods that would be hit, along with candles, wigs, even Christmas ornaments. Altogether, $28 billion worth of goods targeted, or about 5% of exports to the U.S.
3: The tariff itself is exceptionally large at 50%, right? So we can say that the economic impact overall at the macro level is relatively manageable. But for a particular business or industry that relies on the U.S. market and is now subject to that tariff on the other side, that's going to be a dramatic impact for that particular business.
1: And this time, Trump isn't exempting goods that comply with our joint trade agreement. And that could be a big hit to business confidence.
3: So what message does that send to the broader business community that the trade agreement that we have is effectively not in force or not reliable going forward?
1: As President Trump has done in the past, he could change his mind. But that may depend on what Canada does next.
4: If the response for Canada is to ape retaliation on retaliation on top of retaliation, then he might say, forget about it, right? So that's why we have to be careful how we act.
1: In the meantime, businesses are forced to count down to raising prices.
2: We're basically going to put a line item, 50% tariff on our website to cover these costs. And, are they going to be buying still? We'll see.
1: Preparing for another potential hit to sales and to the Canada-U.S. trade partnership. Jacqueline Hansen, Global News, Toronto.
0: Canada's premiers are in Charlottetown for 3 days of meetings. The agenda was already a crowded one. Wildfires, interprovincial trade, relations with Indigenous peoples, among other topics. But Donald Trump's announcement late Monday of new tariffs forced their way to the top of that agenda. And as our chief political correspondent David Akin reports, the mood from most premiers is defiance.
5: With President Trump, we need to stand up to the bully and we need to hit him tariff to tariff all the way across the board.
6: Ontario's provincial liquor authority was buying almost $1 billion worth of American booze every year. But Ontario stopped that in March of 2025 in response to illegal U.S. tariffs on Canadian steel, aluminum, and autos. And the premier says that booze ban is staying until America lifts its tariffs.
5: That is correct, 100%.
6: Most premiers are on board with that idea.
7: There is not a chance in hell that U.S. alcohol is going back on the shelf in British Columbia.
6: The Trump administration is also angry at Canada's supply management system. That's the system that protects Canada's dairy and poultry farmers from foreign competition. Quebec's premier says that system is staying no matter what Trump does.
8: I will defend and protect Quebec's economy, Quebec's workers, Quebec businesses until the end. And the supply management is something that is non-negotiable for me.
6: But not all premiers are so defiant. Alberta's Danielle Smith and Saskatchewan's Scott Mow are looking for more diplomacy, more negotiation, not more retaliation.
9: The ultimate goal isn't to counter tariff and further weaken the North American economy. The ultimate goal is to get to a renewed agreement.
6: But those differences will not derail this week's talk, says the Premier of the Northwest Territories.
10: Yeah, there's differences of opinions, but every time we're in that room, we're all pulling in the same direction. We all want the same outcome for Canada. And so I'm confident that we're going to continue to stay united in the face of these new threats.
6: Meanwhile, in related booze news, most provinces have finally agreed to permit interprovincial direct-to-consumer alcohol sales. That would allow BC wineries, for example, to sell mail-order products to consumers in Ontario, to let New Brunswick craft brewers export their product to Albertans, and give Alberta whiskey makers access to new markets in other provinces. But there is much more work to do to lower interprovincial trade barriers, and premiers will spend much of the day Wednesday trying to do just that. David Akin, Global News, Charlottetown.
0: Coming up is that time of year again. Time to sink your teeth into a fresh cob of Tabor corn. Farmers are set to harvest their famous crops. We'll take a look at the season's yield estimates when we come back.
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0: We had some technical difficulties with our very important top story, so we are going to revisit it now. We are now into day 6 in the search for a missing Calgary boy, 11-year-old Parker, who is neurodivergent and nonverbal, disappeared from his care home last Thursday. Alyssa Carpenter has the latest on the search.
21: Parker has spent 5 nights away from home, and police are sharing new information about the route the 11-year-old is believed to have taken before his last known location, which was his day home. Near Connaught Drive and Northmount Drive, that's location number 1 on the map. The red lines are known travel routes, so Parker went northeast toward the community of Highwood. The black dotted lines mark what police say was Parker's believed travel route, so they think he went along Northmount Drive. The purple lines appear where Parker may have doubled back. Number 11 on the map is where he was last picked up on video, walking in the 5,000 to 6,000 block of Travis Crescent, northeast. Police continue to ask Calgarians to do their part by checking their own properties in publicly accessible areas. But there have been instances where police say community members are taking matters into their own hands, going on private property, confronting residents, and encouragement on social media sites for people to investigate tips on their own.
22: Take that time. So look at your property, look at your doorbell cam, talk to your neighbor, encourage them to do the same, but let the police do what they do best and their partners in searching for Parker. And don't do things that are going to impede their ability to find this boy.
21: There is a sense of urgency as the search has now gone on for 6 full days with no sign of Parker. Alyssa Carpenter, Global News.
0: We have a tropical-like forecast for the next few days.
2: Oh, yeah.
0: Heat wave.
2: A heat wave about to start across much of the province. So if you don't have air conditioning, it might be a good idea to visit some places around the city that do have air conditioning. We have the Science Center. There's a few different spots that you can go, activities you can do over the next few days that get you out of the heat. Because it is going to be hot. So 26 degrees right now. So we have now warmed up above that 25. I said earlier was our daytime high. Now it's 26 officially. Some areas a little hotter at 27, like Varsity, Park to Go YYC weather station, and Arteza Park weather station, all recording 27 right now. Taking a wider look across the province, 27 up in high level, 28 today in Jasper, as well as Banff, 23 in Edmonton, 29 in Brooks, 26 down in Lethbridge. But look at all these 30 degree temperatures. So temperatures across central and southern Alberta tomorrow between 28 and 33 degrees. 33 for Brooks as well as Medicine Hat. So we do have that heat warning in place in the southeast, including Medicine Hat, because of these 30 degree temperatures that are going to last several days, especially in the southeast, and will be in the mid-30s as well. We're also monitoring some severe weather along the Alberta-Saskatchewan border. We have severe thunderstorm watches in place in east-central and west-central Alberta as spreads down through Kananaskis and through the foothills to Claire's home. And we have all those air quality warnings that continue up north and stretching down just south of Edmonton along that that Yellowhead Highway. The smoky conditions are going to improve throughout tomorrow. And the rest of this week, we could see more fog advisories issued overnight tonight into tomorrow morning as some fog is expected to develop. There's that severe thunderstorm that we're monitoring right now as it gets closer to that Alberta-Saskatchewan border. It's moving towards the east-southeast. So continuing to watch that. Tomorrow, fairly sunny skies, but there is potential for severe weather and thunderstorms to develop. We'll be watching that closely. Similar situation on Thursday, especially later in the day, is when we could see some active weather popping up. Look at those 30-degree temperatures. As I mentioned, Lethbridge and Medicine Hat staying in the 30s over the next few days. Red Deer jumping up into the 30s on Thursday here in Calgary. 30 tomorrow, 31 Thursday, 32 Friday, 31 Saturday. We're not out of the heat wave until Sunday, but it's still going to be hot, Jamie, with temperatures in the mid to high 20s Sunday and into the beginning of next week.
0: Okay, I'll have to prepare for that. Thanks so much, Tiffany. Tabor corn is coming soon, but it is a bit late this year. Molnar Farms says some colder temperatures in the spring delayed the crop by about a week or so. But the yield looks promising. The family farm operations handpicks each cob, and they're excited to see how this summer goes once it's time to harvest.
3: Spring, we had really good moisture to put the seed into. We have struggled with that in the past. Just because of the drought, it was so dry that it was just hard to get it going, but this year it all went into nice moisture and, yeah, it just came up super nice. So,
0: Tabor corn from Molnar Farms is expected to hit stalls and shelves in early August. Auto thefts in Canada may be down, but it's not quelling fears of Canadians who are worried new vehicles may not be secured against modern auto theft tactics. More on the growing calls for the government to step in. And Canada joins a new fighter jet program, what the move could mean for our country's defense plans and military partnerships.
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0: Called Joint Combat Air Program, a next-generation stealth fighter jet project. This is the latest example of Canada diversifying away from U.S. defense projects in favor of other allies. Here's Redmond Shannon.
27: Today's announcement is not a commitment for Canada to buy or indeed pay anything toward the development of this aircraft. It is simply as an observer nation, the first observer nation as part of the Global Combat Aircraft Program, alongside the three core nations who are developing this aircraft, Japan, Italy, and the United Kingdom, as outlined by the brand new British Defence Secretary, Wes Streeting.
28: There's no commitment to purchase, no obligation on our Canadian friends, but we're delighted that they're taking up this observer status.
27: This aircraft is what is known as a sixth-generation fighter jet. The F-35s, which Canada has ordered from the United States, are a fifth-generation aircraft. The first of those is expected to be delivered this fall, but many of those orders have now been stalled, of course, amid the ongoing trade disputes between Canada and the United States. Canada's Defence Minister, David McGuinty, said Canada would be involved in this program regardless of what was happening with the United States.
29: I would venture to say that if we were not involved in any kind of trade dispute with the United States, we would still be signing this accord. We would still be joining as observers.
27: This aircraft is not expected to enter into service until 2035 at the earliest. And if Canada does opt to buy some of them, it could be many years after that again before the Royal Canadian Air Force is operating them. Redmond Shannon, Global News, London.
0: The war between the U.S. and Iran may be heading into new territory as both countries escalate in terms of rhetoric and strikes that have resulted in hundreds of more injuries to American troops than previously reported. There's also risk that the conflict could widen and further disrupt energy markets. Renee Cicchini has more.
30: It would appear this region is once again on the brink of all-out war as Iran lashes out against U.S. attacks, striking Kuwaiti water desalination and power plants while launching missiles towards American assets. Retaliation for more than 10 days of military escalation.
31: We have done damage that will take them 20, 25 years to recover from.
30: Months of war has not brought Iran to its knees, but it has invited scrutiny, with the Pentagon burning through billions of dollars while pressing for more money, with more service members dying in action, and with many injuries going unreported.
32: So I acknowledge they still have capabilities, no doubt. But the amount of damage that we've done to them over the course of these series of operations has put them in the worst place they've ever been.
30: This was a conflict that was originally only supposed to last maybe a few days. And as the U.S. contemplates taking it further by putting troops on the ground, Iran and its proxies are pushing back.
33: Our adversaries are aligning in their interests, creating simultaneous challenges across multiple domains.
30: Strikes in the Strait of Hormuz are increasing, while off the coast of Yemen, the Houthis are carrying out a blockade on Saudi ports, potentially choking off one of the few alternatives for sea-based energy exports, which could rattle investors.
34: I think the volatility is going to continue.
30: Iran's president says communication with the yet-to-be-seen supreme leader is increasing by the day, with the country pushing back on nations opening up access to the U.S. military. But at the White House, it's a different story.
31: Behind the scenes that they want to meet desperately to try and end it because they're getting decimated.
30: A deal that was supposed to touch on Iran's nuclear future and the very sites the U.S. is now threatening to blow up, overshadowing efforts to keep diplomacy intact. Reggie Cicchini, Global News, Washington.
0: New court filings reveal the Trump administration cast a far wider net than previously known in its attempt to unmask the confidential sources of reporters who wrote about Trump's Qatari-gifted Air Force One jet. The unsealed motion reveals prosecutors had sought the phone records of not only the concerned reporters with the New York Times, but also of some of their relatives, including a reporter's mother, as well as the spouses of two journalists. The Justice Department says it isn't targeting the reporters, and the goal was to identify those leaking classified information. Well, auto theft is down across the country, but do drivers actually feel like they're better protected? A new poll has found most Canadians remain skeptical. Governments and manufacturers are staying one step ahead of thieves. Tria Isri has more.
2: It doesn't get much more brazen than this. A suspected thief in the Greater Toronto area showing off behind the wheel of a stolen vehicle. That video was captured in 2023, when auto theft in Canada was at its peak. Fast forward to today, and it's down. But public confidence isn't necessarily up.
3: When they spend tens of thousands of dollars on a vehicle, it should come to them secure.
2: A new poll from the anti-fraud organization Equité shows most drivers still feel vulnerable. 64% of Canadians surveyed say they're worried their vehicles could be swiped, and with good reason. 35% say they've either had their vehicle stolen or know someone who has.
4: Look, thanks very much for the question.
2: The federal government is cracking down, with more measures at the border and stricter laws on the books. Last month, a new bail and sentencing reform bill came into effect, including tougher penalties for car thieves and members of organized crime.
4: This is a direct response to the concerns that we heard from communities across this country who said that they wanted to see more action.
2: But they also want to see more action from manufacturers. According to the Equité poll, just 18% believe their vehicles are protected against criminal technology used to bypass security systems, like hacking and cloning key fobs.
6: More than 60% of Canadians say it's time for Ottawa to mandate automakers to build stronger anti-theft protections into every vehicle, so security comes standard, not as an extra. Tria Isri, Global News, Montreal.
10: We fell in love with Canada and its friendly people.
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0: Love this story. An Austrian couple's cross-Canada journey rolling into our city with a visit to check out some prehistoric history. Hannes Ramler and his wife Heidi making a pit stop at the Spark Science Centre after being white-hatted. They're not strangers to Canada. Last year, inspired by Terry Fox's Marathon of Hope, Hannes cycled from Vancouver to St. John, New Brunswick, fulfilling a childhood dream. Arriving in May, they toured Newfoundland, then headed up north to see some icebergs. And they ended up in Calgary to check out the famous Sioux T-Rex at the Science Centre.
1: Last year, I did the whole distance from Vancouver to St. John's in Newfoundland with a bike. And when you are on the bike, you miss some places because it's too far to go.
2: About 40% of our visitors in July and August are from outside of the province. So the opportunity to connect this couple that are traveling across Canada from Austria was a great way to remind the community how important Telespark is to the fabric of the tourism industry and how an amazing exhibit like Sioux anchors that experience.
0: And the couple's headed to Canmore next, and from there, it's an open road. They're already planning a third trip to Canada.
3: I mean, I feel like I'm biased, but of course. There's so much to see and so much that's just underrated in our province.
0: It is.
3: And we see it because we get to live here.
0: We're so lucky.
3: But even so, like,
0: I know.
3: We need more staycations.
0: Yes.
3: Not just
0: it's fun.
3: During a pandemic. Yeah, I agree. Okay, we are getting a behind-the-scenes peek at the tiny new red panda cups at the Calgary Zoo. Oh, the Wilder Institute posting this video of the three newest additions who were born on June 8th. Zoo officials say the cubs have grown in size and are becoming more active, rolling around and opening their eyes. The care team has been keeping a close eye on Mom Udaya and supporting her nutrition while she nurses her trio of cubs. I had a tough time with one. She's got three. Wow. All the power to her. That's amazing.
0: Sweet.
3: Oh, they're so
0: cute.
3: That
0: is good news. Love it.
3: That is good news.
0: And if you have a good news story you'd like to share with us, email it to us at calgaryviewers@globalnews.ca.
3: Here's a look at our weather window photo. Ashley Smith, thank you for snapping this picture and sending it our way. She said this was taken this morning. You can see that misty fog, but also there was a haze from that wildfire smoke in the area. Just a beautiful photo, full enjoying it. Little snack in the morning. We love seeing your pics. Send them over to calgaryweather@globalnews.ca. A look outside, 26 in Calgary and Lethbridge, 27 in Banff, 23 in Edmonton, and they are still contending with poor air quality because of wildfire smoke that has really socked in northern Alberta and stretching down to central Alberta, including Edmonton. Here's a look at where our jet stream is, because not only are we talking wildfire smoke, but we're talking heat as well, and this is why. So we have this heat in the Pacific Northwest and this ridge that's building, and that's going to pull some of that heat up into BC, Alberta, Saskatchewan, and Manitoba. Tomorrow, Osoyoos could hit 40 degrees, and then we'll see temperatures in parts of southern Alberta and Saskatchewan getting up into the 40s as well as we make our way through Thursday and then even into Friday as well. So certainly some hot temperatures on the way. You can see today temperatures were in the mid to high 20s, and then out east they're dealing with quite a big low pressure system pulling some of that cooler weather down. You can see how temperatures jump across western Canada and the prairies throughout the day tomorrow. There's that system I was just talking about, bringing some heavy rain to parts of eastern Canada. And we do have not only some severe thunderstorm watches and warnings in place, but rainfall warnings, widespread air quality warnings in place as we contend with that wildfire smoke across the prairies and in parts of BC as well. And then that heat, Jamie, is going to be top of mind, quite the topic over the next few days.
0: Sure is going to be. Thanks so much, Tiffany. Days after the tornado in Rocky Mountain House, we're learning it may have been more powerful than previously thought. A tornado moved through central Alberta south of Rocky in Clearwater County Saturday night. The twister damaging surrounding houses, trees, and properties, with cleanup efforts still underway. Clearwater County says 51 properties were damaged in the storm and 8 of them are uninhabitable. Northern Tornadoes Project says their investigation is revealing an intense storm.
4: We're trying to determine if it was more than one tornado. It may have been multiple tornadoes that caused the damage there. It's once the damage was studied over the last couple of days, it became apparent that this is a complicated event.
0: No one was injured in the storm. The county has around 92 hectares of tree vegetation and crop areas sustained severe damage. As more AI data center projects are proposed in our province, a new poll shows most people are concerned about their potential impacts. The data comes as Alberta encourages more investment in the sector. Eric Bay reports.
5: It appears opinions are split on artificial intelligence infrastructure. New polling from Léger shows nearly half of Canadians would support an AI data center in their own province.
6: On the data centers themselves, people are still trying to understand them better, what it all means. But where they're certainly very firm on is they don't want to pay more for their electricity.
5: That's where the answers are more one-sided. The polling shows about 4 in 5 Canadians are worried data centers could potentially increase household electricity bills and have environmental impacts. Broken down by province, those answers are similar across most of the country, including in Alberta.
7: It definitely brings us a lot of benefits for computing, for the industry development. Well, at the same time, we need to be cautious about the outcomes.
5: Alberta is pushing to be what it calls a global leader in the field. Earlier this month, Meta announced a major center in Sturgeon County. At that time, Technology and Innovation Minister Nate Glubish said there are talks with at least 60 proponents on projects of different sizes.
7: Our cold climate also gives us an advantage because more than half or around half of the energy consumption coming from the data center is due to the cooling.
5: Meanwhile, Manitoba rejected a hyperscale data center plan last month over environmental concerns, and Albertans living near several proposed project sites are opposing the developments. Glubish says the concerns are based on how other jurisdictions manage the projects.
8: We want it to be the smartest.
5: In a statement, he says the province is focused on keeping utilities affordable while maintaining robust environmental protections and is now ready to build responsibly. Pollsters say that rollout could change people's minds one way or another.
6: We still could see some movement and opinions on these centers.
5: As this tech becomes more common in Canada. Eric Bay, Global News.
0: A U.S. judge has signed off on a landmark settlement in a class action lawsuit against AI company Anthropic. $1.5 billion will go to a group of authors who accuse the company of misusing their books to train its Claude chatbot. It's the largest known settlement in a U.S. copyright case and has been reached last September. However, some publishers have opted out of the settlement and filed separate lawsuits against the company. The case is just one of dozens being brought against tech companies over the training of their large language models. Unveiling plans for Canada's first dementia-inclusive park in Calgary, the collaborative and innovative features included for local families to enjoy.
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0: Research projects and partnerships in Canada. In Edmonton today, the government announced more than $289 million in support for social sciences and humanities projects for researchers at post-secondaries, including 10 at the University of Lethbridge. Projects focus on climate change, economic recovery, social justice, and more. And the funding will be awarded through four programs led by the Social Sciences and Humanities Research Council of Canada.
18: The federal government sees this as a very strong priority in a context where of fiscal constraint. Minister Joly, Minister François-Philippe Champagne, and the Prime Minister have made an emphasis on science and research as developing the talent, developing the expertise.
0: More than $200 million go towards InSight grants and InSight development grants. Applications for InSight grants are still open. A first-of-its-kind park is taking shape.

0: interpretive signage and art that will help park users reminisce, and color-coded wayfinding, giving people experiencing dementia the opportunity to focus on their abilities, not their deficits.
1: It's very tangible and very legible and very immediately apparent for folks who maybe don't have the cognitive capacity to navigate themselves through other public spaces.
0: It's not just for the estimated 20,000 plus Calgarians who experience dementia. Tens of thousands of family members will also find space to enjoy and connect together.
2: It's definitely a high-profile project in terms of inclusivity and diversity, and we are working also with the universities and post-secondary to look at some evaluation and research to really get feedback on what's working in this kind of space and how can we replicate it to serve more across Canada.
0: Construction crews are spending the next couple of weeks finishing their work before the fences come down for the public to enjoy later this summer. The park officially opens on September 21st, which coincides with World Alzheimer's Day. Skylar Peters, Global News.
3: Spending too much time binge-watching your favorite show may have a negative impact on brain health later in life. A new study published by the Alzheimer's Society examined close to 1,700 adults over a 20-year period. They found those who watched more television were more likely to develop cognitive decline or dementia. However, authors of the study say simply watching TV may not be the only factor, as sitting without exercise may also contribute.
4: 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Less worry, more living. ab.bluecross.ca.
3: 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This being National Junk Food Day, we'll show you what tasty guilty pleasures are topping the list in Canada.
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1: Well, whether you prefer savory or sweet, everybody has a craving on National Junk Food Day.
2: I didn't, but I do now,
1: which is today. The summer day is an excuse for people to share a guilt-free treat, or maybe two. And there's white item that is hard to knock from the top of Canadians' lists. Mm. Any guess? A report from Restaurants Canada says fries and...
2: gravy and cheese.
1: Poutine! Mm. Top order from coast to coast. The latest data from Statistics Canada says Canadians spend an average of $119 on chocolate bars per year.
2: Wow.
1: And as for specific snacks, Canadians are consistently reaching for Hawkins Cheesies.
2: A classic.
1: All dressed chips.
2: Interesting.
1: A little bit surprised. And by this one, too, I was a bit surprised. Coffee crisp.
2: Oh, I love those.
1: I do like a good coffee crisp.
2: Yeah. So good. Okay, are you sweet or are you savory?
1: I am savory, definitely. I totally understand the cheesies. I don't mind the all dressed, but I would think maybe something more like dill pickle or salt and vinegar.
2: All day, every day.
1: Would be a little more.
2: I love that. However, I would never turn down a chocolate bar.
1: No.
2: Or chocolate cake. So there we
1: or
2: go. Whatever you do.
1: Or poutine.
2: Have some ice cream in your freezer for this. Look at this 10-day trend. Holy moly. So usually we have 5 days at or above 30 degrees Celsius throughout the summer. Well, we have four right there in our forecast. And then temperatures today in the mid to high 20s throughout next week as well, Jamie.
1: So I don't know. You know, that just calls for
2: ice cream.
1: And popsicles and,
2: yes.
1: And all the frozen treats.
2: Stock up.
1: You bet. Thanks, Tiffany. Thank you for watching. Stay cool. Have a good night.

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2: This is Global News. I'm Russell Skeet. It's partly cloudy and 25 degrees at 7 o'clock. 11-year-old Parker has now been missing for 6 days in Calgary, and the need to find him is growing more urgent. Calgary police continue to ask residents to check their properties for the boy, who is neurodivergent and nonverbal. They also need any CCTV and dash cam footage of Parker. Aside from the hundreds of officers and trained volunteers involved in the search, MRU criminology professor Kelly Sundberg says police also have a lot of resources at their disposal.
3: The first responders have been using canine units. They've been using highly sophisticated drone technology, having behavioral scientists involved. We're very lucky that we live in a city that these resources exist, and we're very lucky to have first responders with the commitment and the dedication that they do.
2: Calgary police are trying to discourage people who have been taking matters into their own hands, going on to private property, confronting residents, and telling people to investigate tips on their own. Police say these things are not helpful because any complaints take officers away from searching for Parker. A debate is on at City Hall tonight over whether hundreds more properties should be exempt from the repeal of citywide rezoning, which officially takes effect in August. The city is calling it a cleanup to limit the impact on developments still under review or previously approved. Although the repeal of citywide rezoning took place in April, the rule change won't take effect until August. Teresa Goldstein with the city says administration continues to see development permit applications landing on their desks.
4: Even on the day that repeal went, we received, I can probably pull it, 76 development permit files for any number of different things in our city. And that is a right of a landowner to make a development permit. And the land use bylaw also says that we as administration must, where it's deemed complete, we must actually review it.
2: Council will decide whether to exempt more than 200 other properties from the repeal. The exemptions in the original motion to repeal would include properties with an approved development permit or if a development permit application had been submitted. City Council also debating how or if to make building secondary or backyard suites easier. What the city's looking at is classifying both types as permitted use, but residents looking to build them would have to choose one or the other but couldn't have both. It means a secondary suite would only require a building permit if the city's land use rules are met. Well, backyard suites will still require a development permit. Former Ward 1 Councillor Sonia Sharp says she'd like to see more public consultation over the issue.
5: I was actually hoping there would have been a member of council this morning to refer this item to September, either executive committee or another separate public hearing. Then you would have more time to speak to the members of your community.
2: If City Council approves the rule change, they would take effect in August once citywide rezoning is officially repealed. Alberta has now signed agreements with 8 provinces to remove a major barrier to interprovincial alcohol sales.
6: The UCP government says it will allow Alberta liquor producers to sell their beverages directly to Canadians outside the province without going through retailers. Premier Danielle Smith says in a statement this is an important step toward breaking down trade barriers, but adds more work can be done. Alberta is encouraging all provinces to go beyond direct-to-consumer sales and remove barriers that prevent Alberta producers from accessing retail shelves across the country. Alberta already allows all liquor manufacturers, regardless of their province, to sell their products in Alberta stores. Alberta will apply the same standard fees and markups to direct-to-consumer sales that apply to other liquor sales in the province. Brenda Neufeld, Global News.
2: More than 90 wildfires are burning across Canada, but here in Alberta, firefighters have had a relatively quiet season. There's only 13 fires burning in the province, with 12 of those contained. Derek Forsyth at Alberta Wildfire says they're grateful for a slower season.
7: Then our five-year average, by comparison, that 584 number that we have this year is far less than the 842 five-year average for numbers of wildfires. So it's been, you can see the effect the rain has had. It's calmed the forest down quite a bit.
2: The province has only experienced 18,000 hectares of burn so far, down from about 700,000 in 2024 and 2025, and over 2 million in 2023. In sports, another night, another beatdown of the Toronto Blue Jays by the Tampa Bay Rays. Florida squad all over the Jays, 8-0 in the sixth inning. Jays dropped the opener of the four-game set 7-1 last night. Environment Canada, Calgary weather, a severe thunderstorm watch remains in effect. Partly cloudy, chance of showers or thundershowers, clearing tonight with a low of 14. Mix of sun and cloud tomorrow with a chance of afternoon showers, a high of 28, sunny and 31 on Thursday. It's 25 degrees, breaking news when it happens. Our next scheduled update at 7:30. I'm Russell Skeet.
0: 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QR Calgary, 770 AM. Not just sports scores, not just highlights, people and our love of the game. 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
8: Wow, the Blue Jays really do suck, don't they? 8 games below the 500 mark, soon to be 9 games below the 500 mark. If you were listening to Sports Talk with Jock last night, I officially wrote the Jays off. The Jays are not winning the American League East this year. The Jays are not making the playoffs this year. And I think it's pretty safe to say that now on July the 21st. The team just doesn't have the same mojo that they had last year. Nothing is going right. Obviously, Vladdy's not playing great. You know, the bats are silent with runners in scoring position. A pitching staff that has, you know, been beat up a little bit with injuries. But when it's all said and done, a pitching staff that just isn't good enough. And there's no other way to put it. So that's your baseball story tonight on Sports Talk with Jock. There is a little bit of breaking news in the National Hockey League. Jason Robertson of the Dallas Stars, he filed for salary arbitration, 2.5 weeks ago? On the eve of his 27th birthday. That's right, he turns 27 tomorrow. Jason Robertson has just signed a one-year deal. A one-year deal with the Stars for $12 million. Now, the Stars announced that deal tonight. And what did Jim Neal, the general manager, say? He said, Jason has been a cornerstone of our franchise since he was drafted in 2017. A dynamic and skilled player. He has been one of the league's top offensive threats since making his NHL debut. And he's right about that. Jason has been very, very good. 490 points in 456 career regular season games. He could become an unrestricted free agent, you know, after this contract, so for the first time next summer, so it gets him to unrestricted free agency. And here's the deal. He's not the highest paid player on the team, but he's tied with the highest paid player on the team, Mikko Rantanen, also making $12 million next season. We'll see how that plays out for the Dallas Stars. A little bit of breaking news in the Canadian Football League. After playing in McMahon Stadium this weekend, Mario Elford of the Montreal Alouettes, a return specialist, he's gone. He's fired. He's been fired by the Alouettes. Mario Elford released by Montreal, the Al's top special teams player in 2022. And, of course, last year he was with the Saskatchewan Roughriders. And with the Riders, he won a Grey Cup championship last year. So he goes back to Montreal, and he doesn't make it through 6 weeks. The Montreal Alouettes did not like what they were getting out of Mario Elford, so obviously they made the decision to move on from the player today. That is a little bit of surprising news for sure. A little bit of news from the Calgary Stampeders as well. The Calgary Stampeders, it looks like they're going to have Jaden Grant back in the lineup for a very important game against the Winnipeg Blue Bombers on Friday night. Remember, the Calgary Stampeders play their next 3 games on the road, and this one in Winnipeg is huge. It's huge because you can't fall any further back in the West Division standings. Right now, you're two games in arrears of the Winnipeg Blue Bombers. Winnipeg has already beaten you once. This is the second of three meetings. You lose again, you've lost the season series. So not only will you be three full games back, you're actually four games back because you no longer have the tiebreaker with the Winnipeg Blue Bombers. Not an ideal situation for the Calgary Stampeders as they play their next three games on the road. And I tell you what, when you look at those three games on the road, very interesting because, you know, after you play Friday night, then August the 1st, you go into Hamilton. Yeah, no Bo Levi Mitchell. So is that a winnable game? You bet it is. And then 5 days later, a short week, you go into Toronto as the Argos will finally play a home game this season. Yeah, they're finally getting their stadium back after the World Cup. So that's a short week, August the 6th. So Winnipeg, Hamilton, Toronto. In my opinion, these three games really will define the season for the Calgary Stampeders. Are they a pretender or are they truly going to be a contender? I think we will certainly find out. Of course, Friday night, we've got football here on QR Calgary. What that means is our pregame show is on the air at 5 o'clock. I'm going to be live at the Deerfoot Inn and Casino. Mark and Greg, they will be in Winnipeg, and they will have play-by-play action just after 6:30. Listen, it is Tuesday night on Sports Talk with Jock. Tuesday night, we always check in with our CFL insider. I don't know where Glenn Suter is tonight. Glenn Suter never misses a show here on Sports Talk with Jock, but right now we can't seem to get a hold of him. The CFL insider brought to you by Tom's House of Pizza, serving Calgarians pizza made to perfection since 1963. So we will continue to try to track down Mr. Glenn Suter, but as we don't have him yet, I may as well give you a little more CFL news, and that is Sean Lemon, the former Stampeder. Sean Lemon, he is back with the Toronto Argonauts. The Argos have signed the 37-year-old veteran defensive lineman, his third stint with the franchise. Of course, Jim Barker traded for him earlier. Now Jim Barker is bringing him back. This was when he won a Grey Cup with Toronto in 2017. Now, Lemon has certainly traveled well and far in the CFL. Previously was suspended for betting on games, violating the CFL's drug policy as well. But here's the deal for the Toronto Argonauts. Their outstanding defensive end, Andrew Chatfield, he has a foot injury, so it certainly appears that the Argos are trying to find a replacement right now for Andrew Chatfield. Of course, they also re-signed Dwayne Henricks, who was cut during preseason. So the Argos have a few injury issues. The other big news in the Canadian Football League is Nathan Rourke. The injury to his non-throwing shoulder, we all saw it this weekend. You know, he was sacked early in the game, left the game, came back basically in his street clothes, had his arm in a sling. And even though the BC Lions are not saying a whole lot about this injury, Ryan Rigmaiden of the Lions, he says, the good news is it's not months. It's going to be weeks for Nathan Rourke. Now, what exactly does that mean? I have no idea. Because weeks, you know, does that mean 2 weeks, 3 weeks, 4 weeks for Nathan Rourke? You know, they're going to start him on the six-game injured list, but you can always pull a player off the six-game injured list. Here's the deal. The Calgary Stampeders will host the BC Lions after their three-game road trip. That is August the 13th at McMahon Stadium. So that's 4 weeks away, and you wonder, is Nathan Rourke going to be healthy enough to return to the Calgary Stampeders on August the 13th? Time will certainly tell on that front. Anyway, we're going to take a break here on Sports Talk with Jock. If we do not hook up with our CFL insider, no problem. We got a little bit of Stampeder news for you. We're also going to hear from Mike O'Shea, the head coach of the Winnipeg Blue Bombers. It is the Stamps and the Bombers coming up this Friday night. This is the home of the Calgary Stampeders. 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This is QR Calgary.
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8: Okay, it is not like Glenn Suter to miss a hit on Sports Talk with Jock. He is my CFL insider. Of course, we talk every Tuesday night, every Thursday night. We do it for our friends at Tom's House of Pizza, serving Calgarians pizza made to perfection since 1963. Glenn just sent me a text. Just got back. Am I too late? And I said, hey, Glenn, let's do it at 7:30. So we're going to call him at 7:30. He says, I was in traffic without my phone. Ugh. Yeah, you know what? I get it. He lives in North Van. And when you get stuck in the traffic in Vancouver, it is not a fun situation. So our CFL insider, we will talk some football just after 7:30 tonight. And we got lots to talk about because what did I say last night? I was wondering what the Saskatchewan Rough Riders are going to do. How are they going to handle, you know, the tribute to one of their team captains? Jaden Dahlke. I think by now, if you are a sports fan, you know exactly what I'm talking about, because we still don't know all of the details, but it doesn't look good for Jaden, as the RCMP reports are out there that he was driving the wrong way on a freeway. And of course, he was involved in a collision, and sadly, he killed another individual, 22-year-old Regina resident Bashima Rayaguru was also killed in that accident. And because of the surrounding circumstances, a lot of people were wondering, okay, how do you do this? Because obviously this has a profound effect on your dressing room, because obviously Jaden was well-liked by the players in the room, and he was a team captain. But because of the circumstances, it's a very, very fine line. And the Saskatchewan Rough Riders came out with a release today, and they said, yes, they're going to actually honor the car crash victim, Bashima, in the pregame on Thursday. And this was basically the statement by the Saskatchewan Rough Riders. We are profoundly saddened by the loss of 22-year-old Regina resident Bashima Rayaguru. In speaking with one of Bashima's loved ones, he shared with us that he was a caring friend, a devoted son, a supportive brother, and someone who was always there for the people in his life, a gifted percussionist with a deep love of music. Bashima's passion and presence left a lasting impression on everyone who had the privilege of knowing him. Our hearts are with his family, his friends, and all those mourning his loss. We also hold our thoughts everyone who is supporting these and those affected during this incredibly difficult time. We will honor Bashima as part of our pregame ceremony on Thursday, and we are working with his family on the best way we can support them. We will share more information when it is available. So that's the right thing to do if you're the Saskatchewan Rough Riders. You know, it's a very sensitive subject because, you know, if alcohol and marijuana was involved, and we don't know, the toxicology reports are not there yet. The RCMP have just told us that there was alcohol and cannabis found in Jaden Dahlke's car. But if he was driving the wrong way down a freeway, that is not a good situation. So we will wait until the toxicology report comes out. There is a GoFundMe campaign set up to help Bashima go home to his family in India. And now nearly $80,000 has been raised to return the body of Bashima to India after he was killed in that car accident. So, you know, people in Regina are certainly stepping up to make this happen. And I guess the best way I can sum this up is, remember we had our coach on last night, Stampeder head coach and general manager Dave Dickinson on the coach's show. And he was asked the question whether he knew Jaden and just his thoughts on the situation. And I thought Dave had a really thoughtful answer and actually brought it closer to home from a Calgary Stampeder tragedy 10 years ago.
2: I didn't know Jaden, but my brother Craig coached him. And a lot of the guys on the team, Moncrief, Tights, Onyeka, Ajojo, they really do speak highly of him. It sounds tragic. And, you know, the other guy, it's super tragic. You know, mm-hmm. It does sound like Jaden made maybe the mistake. And at this point, other people have died in car wrecks. It really doesn't make your heart feel any better if it wasn't your fault or was your fault. It's just really, really sad. And you wish, you know, you wish it didn't happen, but you can't turn back these decisions. So Mace called me, you know, and tough for those guys.
8: Mm. It does. It rips through a dressing room without a doubt. So it's something they're going to have to deal with as an organization, and the CFL family is going to have to deal with it. And we've seen a little bit of that already, Coach. So yeah, thoughts.
2: So we're on a 10-year reunion for Mylon Hicks.
8: That's right.
2: So
8: that's right.
2: And all of us remember Milan.
8: Well, no, exactly. And that was, you know, for those that don't know, that new to the program, you know, Milan was obviously a player, a practice roster player for the player. It was tragically shot at outside of a local nightclub. And it affected the dressing room. And, Coach, you can speak to that better than I can, because you were in that dressing room. And that just rips the heart out, doesn't it?
2: Yeah, see, Milan was from Detroit, you know, and he was actually hoping, you know, to come to a place and, you know, a little bit of safety. His parents, I felt like they were putting him in good hands coming to Calgary, Alberta. So those things you'll never get back, but you do, you know. I'm interested in it because we're talking about it as an organization too. We want to celebrate and give Milan his due for his tenure, when, I guess it's not even the anniversary, but 10 year of when he passed. But it, you know, these young men that football is their life, their family, their brotherhood, and you just develop a bond, because it's not war, but that's what it is. It feels like you got this special bond, because you know you're in a risky job and you last long. And certainly the bonds are super, super strong.
8: Yeah, and that's why you do feel bad, you know, for the Saskatchewan Roughriders, the guys in that dressing room, even the guys that Dave Dickinson mentioned here in Calgary that had the close bond, you know, with the player. And, you know, whether it was Craig Dickinson who coached him, whether it was Derek Moncrief, whether it was Joe Adjoe, Godfrey Onyeka, you can go down the list. And it does affect the dressing room, just like Mylon Hicks certainly affected the dressing room. That was a very emotional time, you know, 10 years ago, outside of that Calgary nightclub. And, you know, he basically, Mylon died in the arms of another Calgary Stampeder player. I believe, off the top of my head, it was Jerome Messam. And, you know, it's just, I can remember, because we were doing the broadcasts, and when that story broke, it was sad, it was tragic, and it did have a lasting effect on the Calgary Stampeders, just like, you know, this incident will have a lasting effect on the dressing room for the Saskatchewan Roughriders. Anyway, we got to take a break here on Sports Talk with Jock. When we come back, we will check in with our CFL insider. Glenn Suter is back home safe and sound, as the traffic of Vancouver almost got him, but not quite. We'll talk to our CFL insider for Tom Sousa Pizza, serving Calgarians pizza made to perfection since 1963. We'll do that next here on Sports Talk with Jock.
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11: This is Global News. I'm Russell Skeet. It's partly cloudy and 25 degrees at 7:30. Calgary police have released a map outlining the movements of a missing boy captured on CCTV starting at his day home in Cambrian Heights Thursday and moving to the Thorncliffe area where the search for Parker has been focused for the past 6 days. Police are still looking for CCTV and dash cam footage of Parker from the public. They also need any footage from the Thorncliffe area on Thursday, regardless of whether Parker is seen. A debate is on at City Hall over whether hundreds more properties should be exempt from the repeal of citywide rezoning, which officially takes effect in August. Council will decide whether to exempt more than 200 additional properties from the repeal. City Council also debating whether to make it easier to build secondary and backyard suites across the city. The move would classify both types of suites as permitted use, but properties would not be able to have both. A severe thunderstorm watch remains in effect, clearing in 14 tonight. A mix of sun and cloud tomorrow with a chance of afternoon showers, a high of 28, sunny and 31 on Thursday. It's 25 degrees. Breaking news when it happens. Our next scheduled news at 8. I'm Russell Skeet.
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8: Is good on Sports Talk with Jock on a Tuesday night because, yes, we have been able to track down our CFL insider, Glenn Suter. Full disclosure, Glenn lives on the North Shore in Vancouver, and it's a beautiful area where he lives, but you got to cross a bridge. Did you get caught on the Lions Gate, or where did you get caught, Glenn?
19: Jock, it wasn't even, and thank you for your patience here and everybody else. It wasn't even the bridge. I thought I'm running down to the local grocery store, which is literally, you know, 3 miles away. It's at the bottom of North Van here, right actually beside the bridge where you'd enter on the Second Narrows. Okay. And I'm halfway there and I forget my phone. Like, you know the panic when you don't have your phone. It's just so bizarre how linked we are to it. And I think, you know what? I have a whole hour before the hit. I've got lots of time. I'll just keep going. I'll get the few things I need, and because I leave tomorrow, and I'll get back in plenty of time. And then something happened, and that was it. No one was moving. I was parked. In fact, Jock, I almost got out of my car and started running home.
8: That would have been a sight.
19: No, nobody needs to see that. That would have been. me keeled over at the side of the road going, I can't make it.
8: Well, you know, it's interesting. You mentioned about your phone. It happened to me during the Calgary Stampede just a couple of weeks ago. And, of course, I was hosting Craig Button, our NHL insider. He was hosting a little event for us down on the grounds, and it was the Calgary Stampede food experience. And so Craig invited a bunch of us from the radio station down for it. And I came to the radio station to basically take the train, and I left my phone by mistake here at the radio station. And I was sort of organizing this whole thing, and I had told people where to meet. And of course, I don't have my phone. And the stupid thing is, I don't even know my wife's phone number because it's all in the phone. So I can't even, you know, everybody said, oh, use my phone, John. I'd say, I don't even know her number. So we are creatures of habit with our phones. We need it. And when we don't have it, we are, I won't use that word, we're not in a good shape.
19: We're not in good shape. It's amazing how connected we are to it. It might as well be part of our bodies. Anyway, I appreciate your flexibility.
8: Hey, not a problem. Before you joined us, I was just talking, you know, about Jaden Dahlke and, you know, what the Saskatchewan Rough Riders are going to do on Thursday night. You're working that game. And, you know, they're obviously going to recognize the player because a team captain. And I just replayed a clip from Dave Dickinson. It can rip through a dressing room when you lose a player close to you and throw the circumstances out right now. So I can understand that. And Dave brought it back to, you know, 10 years ago when the Calgary Stampeders lost, you know, Mylan Hicks. And, of course, he was shot at a nightclub here in Calgary. And that was 10 years ago. And it just really, really was a tough, tough environment for the Calgary Stampeder dressing room. So I'm sure the Riders are going through that as well. But the Riders also doing the right thing because they're going to honor the 22-year-old Regina residents, Bhishma Rajaguru. They're going to honor him as well. So I think that is really important moving forward.
19: I do too. And let's start there because Bhishma Rajaguru, my heart goes out to their family. From what I understand, the team has reached out to the family to honor him that day as well at the game, and make sure that they are comfortable or at least work with them to do best by Bhishma, and that should be stated before anything else. And you know, this is just so heartbreaking, the whole thing. But yeah, this is probably, Jock, going to be the toughest game that I've ever broadcast. And I've done probably over 1,000 of them. And there's been times like Mylan Hicks, like Coach Harrison, I remember in was it Coach Harrison in Winnipeg? One of their coaches passed away. Yeah. And I, you know, it's a real balancing act here. The other part of it that makes it tricky is that we, you know, we don't know all the facts.
8: Correct.
19: Yet. There's a full investigation going on, and we don't know any of that yet. So
8: we know what the RCMP has said, but we don't know the toxicology report. So, right, there's a lot of unknowns. Correct.
19: Right. So there are some unknowns here. So I think, you know, in the final sort of thought for me will be, show great compassion for two families that are hurting in a big way.
8: Yeah.
19: You know, Ryan and Shannon are the mother and father of Jaden. And I know they were, you know, so proud of him and are big fans of the Rough Riders and went to his games on the road and things. Just a really great family. So I think that's the focus, you know, make sure that we do our best to show how much we feel for them and we're with them, both families, and then try to do a football game.
8: Right.
19: You know, I think that's going to be sort of the focus. And I think there's a few things they're going to do before games, and there'll be some things during the game that I think you will probably see as a viewer. Not necessarily, we won't necessarily refer to them all the time, because I think once we start playing football, we're going to try to stick to football.
8: Very well said. And I know you were doing the Ottawa game this week, and, you know, the news broke, what, just only a couple of hours before you went on the broadcast. And, you know, you don't have all the details when you have to do, you know, a retrospect, so to speak.
19: Yeah, it was, you know, we knew that Jaden had passed. We didn't know any of the other information, and certainly not what has sort of been unfolding over the last 48 hours with regards to the RCMP reports and all of that. So,
8: right.
19: You know, just to show great compassion for two families that are in a lot of pain right now. And, you know, I think... When stuff like this happens, and it's happened to me recently, where you lose someone real close to you, the family and your friends are so important to be around.
8: Mm-hmm.
19: So I think in both these cases, whether it's Bhishma Rajaguru or Jaden Dulkey, that their families will be together, and hopefully we can support both their families.
8: Yeah, because you're right. It's a big football game, and it's going to be very interesting to see how it affects the Saskatchewan Roughriders. It's a battle for first place in the West, and mm-hmm. You know, I've already had a couple of texts. Ed is one of them saying, "Hey, we're going to find out if the Elks are a legitimate team this week." But I don't know, because this is going to be a tough game to read, because I do think it will have an impact on that dressing room for the Saskatchewan Roughriders.
19: Yeah, you know, it's almost impossible to predict how they come out. Now, I think some players have already made statements saying that, you know, the best way to honor their teammate is going to be to play as hard as they possibly can.
8: Mm-hmm.
19: And, you know, I get that, you know, and I think it's important, again, that we hear all the time about the locker room being like a family atmosphere, and it feels like your family away from your family. And a lot of those guys, of course, live in different cities and all of that. So they lean on each other. And, you know, I don't think something like this, you know, it's so heartbreaking that everyone will mourn differently, and that's personal, but I don't know that it'll have a threat of pulling a team apart. What it might do is just how you control and contain that emotion,
8: right,
19: to try and focus it on, you know, 3 hours of football.
8: Right.
19: And that's going to be the tough thing for them. But being together will help.
8: Yeah. Yeah. Playing the game may be the best thing. You're right about that. In some other breaking news in the Canadian Football League, I don't know if you just saw it because you were stuck in traffic, but Mario Alford just got released by the Montreal Alouettes, which is interesting. Top special teams player for the Owls in 2022. Won a Grey Cup with the Riders last year. Didn't do much against the Calgary Stampeders this past weekend, but I must admit, I'm a little surprised Montreal says goodbye to that player.
19: Yeah, I don't know. You know, we don't know
8: all the
19: you know, information on how he is physically and all of that. But I do think that there is, other than maybe a couple in the history of the league, like Gizmo Williams, for instance, he comes to mind. I think there is, and I'm not trying to cut Mario Alford. I think he probably still has lots of game in him. But it's a unique skill set to be a top end returner when you have to be so fearless and so fast and quick physically, but the mental part and being fearless and catching that ball in the air and then hitting right up when there's 12 guys running down. I mean, it's a unique skill set, and I don't know. I'd love to know the average career length for top end returners, and take Gizmo out of it.
8: Yeah, because he was an exception. He was an exception to the rule, without a doubt. It's
19: absolutely
8: a great point. And I see Sean Lemon is back in the Canadian Football League, back with the Toronto Argonauts. Jim Barker bringing back, you know, a player that he traded for, won a Grey Cup with the Argos in 2017. But what this tells me is, you know, Andrew Chatfield, you know, their outstanding defensive end, he has a foot injury right now. That tells me that Andrew may not be playing anytime soon.
19: Yeah, probably. I mean, this is the same thing that the Lions just did with Tyree Adams, bringing
8: exactly
19: him in when you know, Nathan Rourke is down. Not sure how long he'll be down. They still had two quarterbacks, of course, Chase Brice and Caden Salter, Caden Salter, who are on the roster. So it's just to protect yourself. You know, you've got a top-end guy who probably has to get back in shape in Sean Lemon. Like, he's going to need at least a few weeks. So they'll go with their young guys, and then they have him as an insurance policy.
8: Yeah, no, exactly. And you know what? We got some news on Nathan Rourke today, but it wasn't a lot of news. You know, it's not months, but it's weeks. And what does weeks mean? I have no idea. I guess we're going to find out. The BC Lions are here in Calgary in 4 weeks. Will Nathan Rourke be back by then, do you think?
19: Well, I'm not a doctor, but here's what I'll do. I'll speculate.
8: Okay.
19: In that, when I heard Farhan say that it was weeks, not months, that means to me that there's no surgery needed.
8: Correct.
19: So that's a big part of it, and because as soon as you say surgery on a shoulder, we're talking a couple months at least, maybe three. So it's not surgery required, and that to me means it's some sort of muscle or, you know, maybe even slight dislocation. Again, I'm not a doctor, but a few weeks, and they'll see. They may put him on the sixth game, or have they already?
8: I think they put him on the sixth game, but they can always take him off. So that's not the issue. But he can be on the sixth game just from some salary cap protection if you
19: exactly.
8: do need it. And yeah, we don't know. Maybe if it's even a collarbone and just a slight crack on the collarbone, then, you know, that can heal in 3 or 4 weeks without a doubt. So we don't. And it's his non-throwing shoulder, so that is a good thing. You know, from that standpoint. So we'll see. We'll see when. Because the BC Lions will need him. No disrespect to Bryce Chase, but Chase Bryce, exactly. He's got some work to do, but we'll see how that one plays out. Hey, quickly, we saw it all in the CFL this week. We saw the new overtime format. We saw the new Rouge Rule come into play. First of all, here's Mike O'Shea about the new shootout format. You know, basically the NCAA format where you go to basically two-point converts to decide the game.
13: The reality is it's pretty exciting. I wasn't sure what to expect in terms of how I was going to feel about it, but I think it's great for the fans, I have to admit. Not ending in ties, I guess that's a good thing too, and I guess seeing how we won... I have to say, I like it.
8: No one likes a tie, and the fact that he did win, he likes it too. And I tell you what, it felt right when, you know, Haralahu misses the field goal. I feel shame because that's a kick he should make, but there's no way that game should have gone to overtime. You shouldn't get a point for blowing it out of the end zone. So I like both rules this weekend. And by the way, just so you know, it was Dave Dickens telling me last night that was Corey Mace's suggestion to go to that NCAA format.
19: Really?
8: Yeah, that's what Dave said last night.
19: Yeah, that's breaking news to me too. I might steal that from you. no, you know that I loved it. Honestly, I really did. And, you know, part of my concern going into both the rule changes this year and next year has always been, I want to be an open-minded thinker and think, you know, let's see how it unfolds. But at the same time, I always thought there's got to be something that's going to happen that we haven't thought of, or the league hasn't thought of, or coaches or the rules committee, that will trickle down and you know, not work out and be something that, you know, doesn't hurt the game, but isn't what they're trying to do. So I was always concerned with that, but seeing it in real time, the drama that was created in Toronto and Hairaulahu missing a very makeable, you know, 30-yarder or whatever it was, and then falling to the turf. I mean, from a TV perspective and a dramatic ending perspective, it doesn't get any better.
8: No.
19: People might say, hey, you're a bit of a hypocrite because you've always fought for the single point. And what I was always saying, and I'm not backtracking here, but what I've always said is a missed field goal with the single point attached has always created the urgency to return it if it's missed. So the returner taking it back, we've seen big, big plays like that. And I don't want to lose that. So if giving a single for a missed field goal and the returner taking it out is something I'd like to save. This is different, though, because this went, you know, through the end zone. He couldn't touch it. He couldn't play it. So I'm okay with this. I thought from a TV perspective and the two-point shootout, Come on. Outstanding. Outstanding.
8: Well,
19: for TV,
8: exactly.
19: It doesn't get any better.
8: And it's quick, and you know the rules. You know, it was the first time it happened in the CFL, so you know there was a little bit of confusion on which team was up next and everything standpoint. But in general, it's the right thing to do. And as I say, they do it in the NCAA now, which I kind of like as well. So when it's all said and done. And I will say this on the single point, it didn't feel good when Haralau missed one a couple of years ago and they got the point for the win. Like that to me was even more embarrassing for the league. So I like this.
19: Yeah, and Jock, you know when that happened, I turned to Rod Smith, my partner, and I said, oh my goodness, if this ever happened in a Grey Cup, we would honestly, I don't know how the league would recover from the criticism.
8: Mm-hmm.
19: And now that's disappeared. So, you know, we'll see if there's any trickle down once they move the goalposts back and does it completely eliminate. But it won't completely eliminate returns because there could be short field goals that are returned.
8: Yeah, so, if people are kicking 60-yard bombs, maybe they don't get to the end zone. So there you go.
19: Right. Yep. So anyway, the rule changes this year, and I've seen a bunch of examples of it. I like them all.
8: Yep.
19: I really do.
8: The game clock, I think, has been a win. I think, you know, everything from that standpoint. So I agree. And Dave Dickinson was basically saying the same thing last night on Sports Talk with Jock. He likes them too. So next year, that'll be a different story and a different conversation we might have. So we'll see how that one plays out.
19: It might be.
8: Anyway, Mr. Suter, we're out of time. Thank you so much for your time. I know you're heading to Saskatchewan tomorrow. So we will touch base on Thursday prior to the game. We can talk about the Edmonton Elks. Are they for real? A lot of people still aren't convinced, me included, because they've beaten Ottawa twice, and then they barely beat the BC Lions without Nathan Rourke, so and four interceptions for Bryce. So ultimately, we're going to find out just how good the Edmonton Elks are, I think, are on Thursday night.
19: Great. I can't wait for the conversation, and thank you again for your patience.
8: Not a problem, Glenn. You have a great night.
19: Thank you.
8: Glenn Suter, CFL Insider, here on Sports Talk with Jock. A little late, but hey, all is good in my world. Let's take our final time out. This is QR Calgary.
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10: I just got this text a little bit late from Ed, and Ed wants me to ask Glenn, so I'll save this for Thursday night, because the question is, Glenn, if the stamp season continues the way it's going so far, is Dave still coaching the team next season? And you know what, Ed? I know you're not jumping off the bandwagon. A lot of people will be asking that question. You know, the Stampeders, after finishing dead freaking last a couple of years ago, they gave Dave the vote of confidence. They felt his resume deserved another chance. There were lots of changes. They blew up the defense. They blew up the coaching staff. And they had a rebound season last year. But if all of a sudden, you know, the Stampeders, what, are back to a six-win season and miss the playoffs, those same questions are going to be asked again. So I don't think it's an unfair question, Ed, and I will present that too. Our CFL insider on Thursday night. The Blue Jays are going to lose again. It's not quite over yet, but it's now 12-2. Tampa Bay beating the Jays. Jays on the verge of losing their third in a row, falling 9 games off the 500 mark. You might be wondering, how about the Red Sox? Did they win for the 15th time in a row tonight? No, they did not, because they didn't play. Their game against the Orioles was postponed, just like the Yankees game in New York was postponed because of the bad weather. That was against the Pirates. So the Rays will win. The Yankees don't play tonight. The Red Sox don't play tonight, but that's a great story. The Red Sox have now won 14 games in a row, looking for 15 in a row. Hey, a quick shout out to our hero of the month for the month of July. That is Gymtastics. Gymtastics believe in giving back to the community. They're very proud to support the Calgary Children's Foundation. Gymtastics provides gymnastics programming for children of all ages, helping kids build confidence and stay active. Gymtastics are hero of the month for the month of July. And that does it for Sports Talk with Jock on a Tuesday night. Thank you so much for listening. Hey, I tell you what, we will be back with you tomorrow night. Same time, same place.
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0: This is Global News. I'm Russell Skeet. It's partly cloudy and 25 degrees at 8 o'clock. The urgency is growing after 6 full days of searching for a missing Calgary boy. 11-year-old Parker disappeared from his Northwest day home last Thursday. Despite a few recorded sightings that day, there's been no sign of him. Police are asking people to check and recheck their yards, but to stay off private property. MRU criminology professor Kelly Sundberg encourages Calgarians to be a help, not a hindrance to police.
1: We need to ensure that they are given the help they need with accurate, truthful videos. And there is a site on the city website to do this. But making fake images using AI, conducting your own searches and going onto private property, these are serious distractions.
0: Calgary police are still looking for CCTV and dash cam footage of Parker from the public. They also need any footage from the Thorncliffe area on Thursday, regardless of whether Parker is seen. A debate is on at City Hall over whether hundreds more properties should be exempt from the repeal of citywide rezoning, which officially takes effect in August. Council will decide whether to exempt more than 200 additional properties from the repeal. The criteria includes an approved development permit or if a development permit application had been submitted prior to the repeal in the spring. Calgarian Janice Grant says she's concerned over the situation, learning some properties in her area will retain the rules from citywide rezoning.
2: And thinking this was behind us, and here we are again, just really trying to make it go away.
0: Citywide rezoning allowed for more housing types on a single property, like row homes and duplexes. Council voted in favor of reverting 2/3 of Calgary's residential properties back to lower density zoning to allow for only single family homes. City Council is debating whether to make it easier to build secondary and backyard suites across the city. The move would classify both types of suites as permitted use, but properties would not be able to have both. It means a secondary suite would only require a building permit if the city's land use rules are met, while backyard suites will still require a development permit. It was proposed by Ward 8 City Councilor Nathaniel Schmidt following the repeal of citywide rezoning.
3: It creates certainty for the developer. It creates certainty for the community because they know what things will look like. If you go outside of the plans, it goes back to what we call the discretionary use. So what this is doing is it is removing a ton of red tape.
0: If City Council approves the rule change, it would take effect in August once citywide rezoning is officially repealed. More and more AI data centers are being proposed in our province, but new polling shows many Canadians have concerns about these developments. Leger polling shows about 4 in 5 Canadians are worried AI data centers could potentially increase household electricity bills and have environmental impacts. University of Alberta Faculty of Engineering facility member Isa Chen says the results are not a shock.
4: Overall, I think it's a mixed picture. It definitely brings us a lot of benefits for computing, for the industry development. Well, at the same time, we need to be cautious about the outcomes.
0: In a statement, Technology and Innovation Minister Nate Glubish says the province is focused on keeping utilities affordable while maintaining robust environmental protections. In sports, Tampa Bay Marlins all over the Toronto Blue Jays again tonight. They're leading the Jays 12-2 late in the ninth inning. Rays took out the Jays 7-1 last night. They will be back at it for Game 3 of the 4-game series tomorrow. Environment Canada Calgary weather. A severe thunderstorm watch remains in effect. Partly cloudy tonight with a chance of showers or thunder showers. Clearing overnight, a low of 14. A mix of sun and cloud tomorrow with a chance of afternoon showers. A high of 28. Sunny and 31 on Thursday. It's 25 degrees. Breaking news when it happens. Our next scheduled news at 9. I'm Russell Skeet.
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7: Welcome into The Last Show. Lots to do today. Here's some of what's coming up on the program. gonorrhea. As an infectious disease, it was already a nightmare, but now it's learning to ignore antibiotics. Halfway through the hour, super gonorrhea is spreading across Europe, and you'll learn why one of humanity's oldest infections is becoming much harder to stop. Then after that, have you ever stopped to think why your friends are your friends? Is it shared humor, or is it your ancient survival instincts that would have helped you choose a tribe? We'll tell you as we cover the evolutionary science of friendship towards the end of the hour. All right, that's just some of what we're going to cover today. You better believe there's going to be more. Let's dive in. What is your boss not telling you? Apparently quite a lot. According to a new study, one in four managers withholds giving their employees feedback, even when that feedback is good news. But why? Let's dig into it with someone who worked on that study. His name is Alexander Kutz, and he's an economics professor at the Schulich School of Business. Alexander, welcome to the show.
8: Thank you so much for having me on. Really excited to be here.
7: The headline of your research is kind of a mystery to me. Why would a manager withhold good news from an employee? Like, what are they protecting that person from? Are they just lazy? This seems wild to me. We'll get to bad news in a moment. But why wouldn't my manager give me good news? Like, you did a great job. You might be getting a raise. We did really well because of the work you did.
8: Yeah, so I think we were just as surprised as you, because we had all these ideas going in about why people would and would not give feedback. And we had actually a bunch of theory behind it. And the theory told us this should never happen. Like, if you have good news, you should always give it. Not only does it make someone feel good, but you're giving them useful information. It turns out, like, not everyone has this perspective. And a lot of it has to do, what we found is a lot of it has to do with the manager's side of why they, like, what they think is a good manager. So what they think makes them a good manager. And it turns out people don't, there's a lot of people who just don't think feedback is important. They just think there's either people who think that you need to always give feedback and be transparent. And there's people who don't think that that's important. And so what we found is it's really about the managers, the types of managers there are, rather than what employees need.
7: I bet you, and I make this claim with exactly zero evidence, but I bet you some of the managers who think feedback is not important, those managers like receiving good feedback themselves from their bosses. I bet you. But let's put my speculation aside here. So what are some of the manager styles, or what are some of the reasons that a manager wouldn't give us feedback, before we get to the reasons why they wouldn't give us bad feedback? Or is it the same?
8: No. The funny thing is that it ends up being a lot the same. It ends up being, so we really thought this was going to be a study about the feedback that employees needed. So we varied things like how useful this feedback was going to be, and things like that. But it was really about managers being, some managers care a lot about transparency, whether it's good or bad. They want to just be blunt and honest and give feedback. Some managers don't have that same sense that transparency is important. And so the reasons that managers like didn't give good news to their employees, despite all of our expectations, was they didn't care much about transparency. They didn't feel, there's also a sense of duty some people have. It's my duty to give feedback. So some people just don't have this sense of duty. They don't have this sense of transparency. And when you strip out those things, when you don't have those things, even though, and I should say in our study, it was really easy to give feedback. There was no cost at all. But when you don't have this lack of, when you have this lack of duty, and they don't have this lack of this emphasis on transparency, you get managers, like 25% of them, just not giving feedback.
7: Now, I keep on alluding to the fact that I want to talk to you about bad feedback. I do want to do that right now. You would assume that some managers don't tell the employees that are performing lousy that they're not doing great, because it would seem uncomfortable, or it would hurt their feelings, or they would feel bad, or it's too, I don't know, difficult to do it. Is that a reason as well for bad feedback, that like we don't tell people that they did poorly because we don't want to hurt their feelings? But at the same time, we're kind of doing them a disservice, because if someone knows they're doing badly, at least then they can try to improve.
8: Yeah, you said it really well. Like, I mean, feedback is super important, both good and bad feedback, like positive and negative. And you could think the negative feedback is even more important, because if you don't know you're doing a bad job, then how are you going to improve, like you said? And it's true that, you know, at least we thought there would be a lot of this. It is true that that is one of the reasons people withhold negative news, is that they don't want to hurt the feelings of their employees. It's just that this is a lot less, that is a lot less of a motivator than we expected. And it goes back to what I mentioned before about this idea of some managers are just feeling like they need to be transparent and have a sense of duty to provide feedback. Others just don't. And that dominates. And so, yes, there is this. We do see a little bit more of people hiding bad news. But the gap between withholding good news and bad news is actually a lot smaller than we expected.
9: Interesting. So it's for that reason that if people don't think feedback's important, they don't think transparency is important, it's not necessarily trying to shield others from bad news. It's there, but it's not there in a big way.
8: Exactly. That's exactly right.
9: Now, there's also a thorn tucked into your work, something kind of uncomfortable, but I want to touch upon it. Were men and women who were employees, were they equally likely not to be given feedback, or was there a gender difference in your findings?
8: Yeah. So I'll start with like the good news. And this doesn't mean that, we did this in a controlled study. So it's different from like going into the workplace and observing this, in a real kind of setting like this, which has its own complications. But, you know, the good news from our study was for top performers, we didn't see a difference in managers giving feedback, whether they gave feedback to men or women as employees. We didn't see a difference there. So that's kind of the good news. The uncomfortable news that you mentioned is actually for bottom performers, it wasn't true. So for lower performing employees, we actually found that managers were twice as likely in some scenarios, not all, some scenarios were twice as likely to withhold feedback from women than from men, even holding everything else the same about those two employees.
9: And you might think they're doing this to be nice. They don't want to hurt the feelings. But like I said earlier, giving somebody negative feedback is actually a kindness, because then they can improve. They know what they're doing wrong. So in some sense, you're setting this group of underperforming women up for failure. I mean, at least that's my interpretation of it. Would you agree with that?
8: I would agree with that. Yeah, I mean, feedback is important. And if you're, if you have two employees who are exactly the same on everything, but, one happens to be a man, one happens to be a woman, and you don't give the woman feedback, the man at least can take that in feedback and try to improve increase their performance and maybe do better. And so it seems unfair that you're treating, these people differently and not giving one person the opportunity that the other has.
9: The importance of feedback as someone who studies businesses and this kind of stuff, like, should we be more transparent, or is the 1 in 4 managers on average that are not giving feedback, are they doing it right? We should keep our employees in the dark. I already have an opinion on the answer to this question, but how important is feedback at our jobs from our managers, from our bosses?
8: Yeah, so I have a really strong opinion of this, because the reason we did this study is precisely because we saw the literature and the research on the importance of feedback. And it turns out feedback is super important. For all the reasons you mentioned, it's like it's an opportunity for you to actually learn and change how you act or perform in the workplace in a way that can set your career off on a totally different path. And so, we think it's really problematic that 25% of managers are not giving feedback that people really could use to improve and develop their careers.
9: Now, if someone's at home right now and they're thinking, I have a boss, I can't remember the last time they gave me feedback, or if someone themselves is a boss of employees, what advice do you have? How would you interpret your study in the real world?
8: Yeah, I think the interesting thing that really came out of this is, like I think I mentioned, contrary to our expectations, it's really about managers and their perspectives on feedback that change whether people get feedback or not. Companies can, I think, have a very careful look at their managers and their team leaders and say, which of our managers are the ones giving feedback and which aren't? And we need to be on top of those managers who aren't giving feedback.
9: Well, Alexander Kutz is an economics professor at the Schulich School of Business. Alexander, I have enjoyed the chat. Thank you for being on the show.
8: Likewise. Thank you so much for having me.
9: Just ahead, the nasty parasite spreading through food that could upset your tummy. Cyclosporiasis. Is your summer salad safe? The facts on the outbreaks up next.
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9: A growing parasitic outbreak is putting health officials in North America on high alert. Cases of cyclosporiasis are climbing in both Canada and the U.S., and investigators are looking at hundreds of infections linked to contaminated food. So what is this parasite? Who's most at risk? And what can you do to avoid getting sick? Should you be worried? These are the questions we're going to answer here with infectious disease specialist and professor of medicine at the University of Toronto, Dr. Isaac Bogosh. Isaac, welcome to the show.
25: Great to chat, David.
9: So are you worried about cyclosporiasis?
25: For starters, this is a well-known parasitic infection that causes diarrhea. That's what it is. It's been known for decades. It's been around for much longer than that. And, you know, we see it in two different scenarios. Number one, people, Canadians, for example, travel or go away for vacation. They're in a low or middle income country. They eat some contaminated food. They come back to Canada. They get diarrhea. We make a diagnosis. We treat it. That's scenario one. Scenario two is, we, as people well know, we can't grow everything in Canada. We import food from other parts of the world. the parasite is on, you know, usually leafy green vegetables or berries. We ingest that, having never left Canada, eat it, and get diarrhea in Canada. We've seen this in Canada. There's been outbreaks of this in Canada, almost always linked to imported foods. But once in a while, we see it in a return traveler. Outbreaks are typically identified rather quickly and quelled rather quickly. I think the biggest outbreak we had might have been 300 or so people, but usually they're much, much, much smaller than that because we can identify the food, remove the food from the grocery store shelves, and life goes on. What's unique about this is that this has been a very large, ongoing outbreak, multiple states involved, probably north of 3,000 cases so far. And, you know, it shouldn't be that hard to identify the source, remove the source, and everyone gets better and we all move on with our lives. But it's just been persistent. It's likely, keyword, likely been narrowed down to iceberg lettuce from a farm in Mexico imported by a supplier, Taylor Fresh Foods.
9: Isaac, I heard earlier in the day that they're like not actually 100% sure. At first they recalled it, now they're not sure.
25: Exactly. Yeah, you're two steps ahead of me. So is it that? Is it something else? Is it bigger than that? Unclear. Unclear. Having said that, would this be the first time that imported foods from other parts of the world are contaminated with cyclosporiasis and land in, you know, Canada, the United States, and cause an outbreak? Absolutely not. What's unique is that it's taken so long to find the source and that the outbreak is this large and this broad. It should have been quelled ages ago.
9: Without getting overly political, could it be that funding of certain agencies that actually do the work here to figure out where these outbreaks are is not doing great in the U.S., or is that just me reaching? Yeah, yes. Okay.
25: Yeah. Yes. Yeah. The infrastructure exists. There's a reason there haven't been outbreaks this big and this broad in the past. And like, I don't think it's hard to put two and two together where if you start cutting, you know, public health and food inspection, you're going to start seeing this, the larger outbreaks that last longer.
9: Okay, I got a million questions. And they're really with the symptoms, because this is one of the few times where I get to talk about like watery diarrhea, abdominal bloating on my show. And because it's newsworthy and because you're a bona fide specialist, I can say whatever words I want on that topic. So that's fun for me. We'll put that aside for a second. Can we protect ourselves by washing our vegetables and fruits, or is water simply not enough? Like a quick rinse of my berries, should it turn out to be berries, and you're saying it's probably not, but it could be, if I just run them under cold water for 30 seconds and then dry them, is that enough? Or are these parasites like deeply embedded in the fruits and veggies? If they're contaminated, there's really nothing I can do.
25: 3 points. Point number one, this is human feces contaminating your berries or your lettuce. Okay, that's what it is. It's human feces with parasite on it contaminating. So that's what we're talking about, just so that everyone's clear. Number two, depending on where you are, there may be some of this around or there's none of this around. In Canada, we don't have an outbreak of this right now. We don't have this. So we're okay. We can get it, but we don't have it. And then point number three, if you're in an area where there is this outbreak, let's say you're in, I don't know, Michigan or something like that, you know, you'd think this is just advice we give for travel medicine, not for people usually going to the United States. But to reduce the risk of this, of course, you can wash your vegetables. That doesn't eliminate the risk. It can kind of reduce the risk. It's, we say this to people traveling to low and middle income countries. We say, boil it, cook it, peel it, or forget it. Right?
9: Boil it, cook it, peel it, forget it. I like it. I'm going to get a tattoo of that, I think.
25: Great. Where?
9: Wouldn't you like to know? Okay, if you do get it, is it deadly or is it just the runs for weeks on end, stomach pain, loss of appetite? Like those associated risks could pose danger to you if you're like elderly or for whatever reason you're at risk of being dehydrated. Like these are kind of like ancillary risks. But if I just get it and I drink enough fluids and I take care of myself and I'm otherwise healthy, is there a risk to me?
25: Very little. Okay. So the spectrum of illness is large. Some people have no to minimal symptoms. Some people have profuse diarrhea that can cause dehydration and will have a rather severe infection. Risk factors for severe infection include older age and also an immunocompromised state. So people who are on various medications to suppress their immune system or have various diseases that suppress their immune system, there's a long history of, you know, protracted bad diarrhea with this infection. And our data, our evidence comes from this. This is an interesting historic fact from HIV/AIDS. So in the era before we had spectacular medications to save lives and have people live a long, healthy, normal life with a normal lifespan living with HIV, before that era, people, before these drugs came out, people would get this infection and it would be horrific. And it would just go on and on and on. And they get very, very sick from this. We have an antibiotic that can treat it, but really in people who are immunocompromised, the treatment is reconstituting the immune system. For otherwise healthy people, you know, it's going to be a nuisance. You know, keep up with flus, keep up with electrolytes. This is going to run its course. You can get some antibiotics to speed things along, but it can be rather dangerous in people who are older or frail or have other lying health conditions.
9: Bottom line, this outbreak has sort of produced a bit of a media spectacle. You think that it's not necessarily, and you can, I'm not trying to put words in your mouth, but it's not necessarily the symptoms. It's the fact that they've had such difficulty with tracing the origin that's creating the mystery. Is that why there's so much buzz around this parasite right now?
25: Here's my bias. You shouldn't have an outbreak of this magnitude. You're going to see cases, you know, something's going to slip past the goalie once in a while. You're going to see small outbreaks of this because our surveillance systems aren't perfect, but they're pretty damn good. And you should be able to catch this and quell this long before it's impacted over 3,000 people and been grinding along for weeks and weeks on end. So that's the take-home point for me. In Canada, for example, we have two major agencies. We have the Canadian Food and Inspection Agency, which has surveillance programs in place for green leafy vegetables and, you know, basil and parsley and lettuce plus berries. They screen for lots of different pathogens, including this one. So it reduces the chance that we'll import this. It also increases the chance that if we do import it, we know exactly where it is and can identify products very, very quickly and remove them from the shelves. And coupled it with that, we have the Canadian Public Health Agency, which also will record and report outbreaks of this so we can hone in like a laser beam, figure out if there is an issue, identify it, and quell it quickly. And again, we've got this. We've had this in the past. Outbreaks are usually measured in the tens to dozens. There's been a couple that have been up to 300, but like 3,000 cases and ongoing, like that's a little much.
9: Come on, U.S. That's where I live, in New York. I guess, you know what, a personal question. My girlfriend always gives me a hard time about not eating enough salads. Should I tell her right now I'm doing what's right for my health by not eating salad? Maybe.
25: I think a hamburger and French fry diet is the safest. Of course you eat salad. You know, but again, like if you're in an outbreak setting, you got to be aware of this. But it sounds like this is going to be much less of an issue in the near future because it looks like it's starting to be taken seriously.
9: Coming up after the break, if you're going to Europe anytime soon or know anybody who is, you might want to be a little worried about a new disease. Well, it's not that new, but an antibiotic-resistant strain of a disease that has been plaguing humanity for centuries. That disease, gonorrhea. Why you should worry about it up next with infectious disease specialist Dr. Isaac Bogosh.
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0: You say you can't imagine your child being diagnosed with cancer, but you can. 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
9: Think about your closest friends. Did you choose them because they're funny, kind, easy to talk to, because they were just around, or because some deep part, an ancient part of your brain decided they'd be useful, you know, during like a saber-toothed tiger attack? We're going to dig into this question. Why do we have the friends that we do here with Adar Eisenbrook, a psychology professor at State University of New York at Purchase? Adar, welcome to the show.
28: Thank you so much for having me.
9: This is a big and kind of fun question, and I don't think one that people often reflect on their own lives and think, why does my friend group look the way it does? Why did I choose them? I think we just all think we float along in life and it's all kind of random and nice. But there's got to be reasons for this stuff, right? Is that what got you interested in this research area?
28: Well, sort of, actually. So, I mean, I think you're hitting on something right, which is like, if you ask like, hey, why are you friends with Joe? To the average person, it sounds like a stupid question. It's just like, because I like Joe. What are you talking about, right? But then there's this deeper question of why do we like the people we like? Why do we want to be friends with some people more than others? So I actually didn't come to this because I was interested in friendship. I came to this because I study how evolution has shaped the human mind. And what I was really studying is how we choose cooperative partners. I was interested in cooperation. And then through doing this research on cooperation, I found, oh, look, people have these preferences for cooperative partners who seem like they would have been useful in the environment in which we humans evolved, not necessarily the environments we live in right now. And hey, that's kind of weird. That's kind of funny. And it just sort of led to friendship. It turns out that friend preferences seem to basically be evolved cooperative partner choice preferences, right? So what that means is the people we want to be friends with are the people who have traits that would have made them useful cooperative partners way back when humans were hunter-gatherers.
9: So like who we can trust in a crisis, who we can trust when the saber-toothed tiger comes and growls at our people in the caves? Like, I know that's overly simplified, but...
28: Sure, yeah. Who we can trust who seems like they are going to be generous in sharing with us, right? Like, you know, let's say we go hunting together and we succeed, right? We kill a gazelle. Who's going to be generous in sharing that meat versus selfish? Who's actually going to be good at doing the stuff that our ancestors did, right? You can be extremely generous, but if you're a terrible hunter, then you're no good to me, right? So these forms of sort of competence that would have mattered to our ancestors, that matters. Things like social status, right? Are you useful if there's some kind of social dispute? So all of these traits that made someone a useful cooperative partner to our ancestors turn out to be the things that we want and pursue in a friend today.
9: I'm 2'8". Okay, fine. I'm 2'9". No, I'm not a tall man. But I do wonder, my closest male friendships, all of them are tall. I wonder if it's because somewhere deep down, I'm like, well, I need tall and strong people on the hunt because I'm going to be, you know, useless. Or is that an overly simplified view of your research?
28: I think you're hitting on something there, right? I mean, I think we look at people's, there's evidence that we look at people's bodies and we look at people's faces, and we can actually tell with some accuracy basically how useful they would have been as a hunter-gatherer. So I'll give you two examples here. I did some research recently where we showed people just pictures, just little pictures of men's faces. And those men happened to be actual foragers from, like, you know, forager societies in the Amazon and in Tanzania. So they were actual forager. We showed Americans pictures of their faces, had the Americans rate how good a hunter-gatherer they would be, compared that to their actual hunting reputation in their own society. So, like, how good a hunter their peers say they are. And it turns out that the American ratings of how good a hunter-gatherer someone would be positively correlate with how good a hunter they actually are as judged by their own peers. So you can look at a man's face and actually guess accurately how good a hunter he would be. Similarly, there's other research showing that from just a man's face, you can judge how good he is at throwing, like throwing a spear. And it's not just because they look strong. It's not just because they look athletic. People can actually tell which men are better at throwing a spear.
9: I know you're looking at me thinking David can't throw a spear very far.
28: No,
9: and you would
28: not
9: be right.
28: All.
9: You would be
28: not
9: right.
28: Not at all. Yeah, that's right.
9: We're talking, and I hear what you're saying, and I hear how the research kind of lines up with the reality in this experiment with people in North America just looking at the faces of hunters and being able to judge them. I'm with you. But we're talking about gazelles. We're talking about who humanity was, at least for many of us in North America, many, many years ago. How does this apply today? How does this apply to, like, you know, the average person growing up in a city, going to a school, not going on a hunt? How does it apply to the way they make friends?
28: Well, so what's really interesting about this is these evolved preferences, what you can think of as these, like, Stone Age preferences or these savanna preferences, are still in our heads and still guiding us today, even though they don't necessarily make a ton of sense. And they don't even necessarily always lead us to make the absolute best choices. So I think there's actually a really good analogy here to food preferences, right? Think about how people choose what to eat, right? Sometimes you choose what to eat because you have these conscious goals and you can choose foods that help you reach your goal, right? And that's why maybe you eat like a salad
9: kale
28: with lean chicken breast on it for lunch, right? Exactly. But then sometimes you're like, I really want ice cream. Ice cream tastes so good and I really want ice cream. It has nothing to do with my goals. Maybe it is even inconsistent with my goals, but ice cream tastes so good, I have to eat it now, right? So that's a preference we have because for our ancestors, pursuing things that were sweet and salty and fatty, those were really useful preferences, right? That motivated them to get the food they needed. So we still have those preferences sort of pulling the strings in our heads today. And I think it's exactly the same with friends. Some of the time we choose friends in this kind of like sort of rational, goal consistent way where, like, imagine yourself in college and it's like, oh, like I have a math test coming up. I know. Let me hang out with my friend who's really good at math and he'll help me study.
9: I studied math in undergrad.
28: Right.
9: This is finally a metric where I'm useful.
28: Finally, your major comes in handy. Right. Exactly. So sometimes we have those kind of like goal oriented friend choices, right? But then other times you just meet someone and you're like, I really like this guy. This guy's cool. And maybe it is in part because he's tall or handsome or looks athletic or conveys competence of some kind, right? And none of that actually matters to you, right? None of that helps you as a math major or you as a radio host. They just make you like that guy. But it's these evolved preferences that cause you to like those people.
9: Interesting. And that basically, if we look at our friends, unless we were completely rational about each relationship, some of this kind of ancient strategizing or ancient logic for why we chose them is there for most people?
28: Yeah, totally. I mean, like, so in my research, you know, the absolute strongest predictor of how much someone wants to be friends with someone else is how physically attractive that other person is. And these are all same-sex friend decisions. So it's not like, oh, men want to be friends with hot women, right? You know, headline, men want to be friends with hot women. That would not be very surprising. But it's that men want to be friends with physically attractive men, and women want to be friends with physically attractive women. And that's actually the strongest predictor of friend desirability that we found in our research. That's really hard to make sense of if you think people are operating rationally with respect to their current goals, right? Unless everybody is like a modeling agent and they're trying to put together a roster of models, that's just not a very smart way to make friends. But if physical attractiveness conveys some information that would have been useful to our ancestors, like about how healthy someone is, how stable their course of development was, their immune system, their nutritional status, all that stuff, right? Then being friends with people who are attractive is useful, not to us now, but it sort of scratches the itch of finding useful people that we evolved from long ago.
9: Adar, this has been an interesting look at why we're friends with the people that we are. I appreciate you coming on the show and having this discussion.
28: Thank you so much for having me.
9: Adar Eisenbrook is a psychology professor at State University of New York at Purchase. Coming up next to the World Cup, it brought packed bars, pricey hotel rooms, and big economic promises. But did the money stay? Or when these events come to town, do the taxpayers mostly just host the party?
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9: Think about your closest friends. Did you choose them because they're funny, kind, easy to talk to, because they were just around, or because some deep part, an ancient part of your brain decided they'd be useful, you know, during like a saber-toothed tiger attack? We're going to dig into this question. Why do we have the friends that we do, here with Adar Eisenbrook, a psychology professor at State University of New York at Purchase. Adar, welcome to the show.
28: Thank you so much for having me.
9: This is a big and kind of fun question, and I don't think one that people often reflect on their own lives and think, why does my friend group look the way it does? Why did I choose them? I think we just all think we float along in life and it's all kind of random and nice, and but there's got to be reasons for this stuff, right? Is that what got you interested in this research area?
28: Well, sort of, actually. So, I mean, I think you're hitting on something right, which is like, if you ask like, hey, why are you friends with Joe? To the average person, it sounds like a stupid question. It's just like, because I like Joe. What are you talking about, right? But then there's this deeper question of why do we like the people we like? Why do we want to be friends with some people more than others? So I actually didn't come to this because I was interested in friendship. I came to this because I study how evolution has shaped the human mind. And what I was really studying is how we choose cooperative partners. I was interested in cooperation. And then through doing this research on cooperation, I found, oh, look, people have these preferences for cooperative partners who seem like they would have been useful in the environment in which we humans evolved, not necessarily the environments we live in right now. And hey, that's kind of weird. That's kind of funny. And it just sort of led to friendship. It turns out that friend preferences seem to basically be evolved cooperative partner choice preferences, right? So what that means is the people we want to be friends with are the people who have traits that would have made them useful cooperative partners way back when humans were hunter-gatherers.
9: So like who we can trust in a crisis, who we can trust when the saber-toothed tiger comes and growls at our people in the caves? Like, I know that's overly simplified, but...
28: Sure, yeah. Who we can trust, who seems like they are going to be generous in sharing with us, right? Like, you know, let's say we go hunting together and we succeed, right? We kill a gazelle. Who's going to be generous in sharing that meat versus selfish? Who's actually going to be good at doing the stuff that our ancestors did, right? You can be extremely generous, but if you're a terrible hunter, then you're no good to me. Right. So these forms of sort of competence that would have mattered to our ancestors, that matters. Things like social status, right? Are you useful if there's some kind of social dispute? So all of these traits that made someone a useful cooperative partner to our ancestors turn out to be the things that we want and pursue in a friend today.
9: I'm 2'8". Okay, fine. I'm 2'9". No, I'm not a tall man. But I do wonder, my closest male friendships, all of them are tall. I wonder if it's because somewhere deep down, I'm like, well, I need tall and strong people on the hunt because I'm going to be, you know, useless. Or is that an overly simplified view of your research?
28: I think you're hitting on something there, right? I mean, I think we look at people's, there's evidence that we look at people's bodies and we look at people's faces, and we can actually tell with some accuracy basically how useful they would have been as a hunter-gatherer. So I'll give you two examples here. I did some research recently where we showed people just pictures, just little pictures of men's faces. And those men happened to be actual foragers from, like, you know, forager societies in the Amazon and in Tanzania. So there were actual foragers. We showed Americans pictures of their faces, had the Americans rate how good a hunter-gatherer they would be, compared that to their actual hunting reputation in their own society. So, like, how good a hunter their peers say they are. And it turns out that the American ratings of how good a hunter-gatherer someone would be positively correlate with how good a hunter they actually are as judged by their own peers. So you can look at a man's face and actually guess accurately how good a hunter he would be. Similarly, there's other research showing that from just a man's face, you can judge how good he is at throwing, like throwing a spear. And it's not just because they look strong. It's not just because they look athletic. People can actually tell which men are better at throwing a spear.
9: I know you're looking at me thinking David can't throw a spear very far.
28: No,
9: and you would
28: not
9: be
28: at
9: right.
28: All.
9: You would be
28: not
9: right.
28: Not at all. Yeah, that's right.
9: We're talking, and I hear what you're saying, and I hear how the research kind of lines up with the reality in this experiment with people in North America just looking at the faces of hunters and being able to judge them. I'm with you. But we're talking about gazelles. We're talking about who humanity was, at least for many of us in North America, many, many years ago. How does this apply today? How does this apply to, like, you know, the average person growing up in a city, going to a school, not going on a hunt? How does it apply to the way they make friends?
28: Well, so what's really interesting about this is these evolved preferences, what you can think of as these, like, Stone Age preferences or these savanna preferences, are still in our heads and still guiding us today, even though they don't necessarily make a ton of sense. And they don't even necessarily always lead us to make the absolute best choices. So I think there's actually a really good analogy here to food preferences, right? Think about how people choose what to eat, right? Sometimes you choose what to eat because you have these conscious goals and you can choose foods that help you reach your goal, right? And that's why maybe you eat, like, a salad
9: kale
28: with lean chicken breast on it for lunch, right? Exactly. But then sometimes you're like, I really want ice cream. Ice cream tastes so good and I really want ice cream. It has nothing to do with my goals. Maybe it is even inconsistent with my goals, but ice cream tastes so good, I have to eat it now, right? So that's a preference we have because for our ancestors, pursuing things that were sweet and salty and fatty, those were really useful preferences, right? That motivated them to get the food they needed. So we still have those preferences sort of pulling the strings in our heads today. And I think it's exactly the same with friends. Some of the time we choose friends in this kind of, like, sort of rational, goal consistent way where, like, imagine yourself in college and it's like, oh, like,

0: as a radio host, they just make you like that guy. But it's these evolved preferences that cause you to like those people.
1: Interesting. And that basically, if we look at our friends, unless we were completely rational about each relationship, some of this kind of ancient strategizing or ancient logic for why we chose them is there for most people?
0: Yeah, totally. I mean, like, so in my research, you know, the absolute strongest predictor of how much someone wants to be friends with someone else is how physically attractive that other person is. And these are all same-sex friend decisions. So it's not like, oh, men want to be friends with hot women, right? You know, headline, men want to be friends with hot women. That would not be very surprising. But it's that men want to be friends with physically attractive men, and women want to be friends with physically attractive women. And that's actually the strongest predictor of friend desirability that we found in our research. That's really hard to make sense of if you think people are operating rationally with respect to their current goals, right? Unless everybody is like a modeling agent and they're trying to put together a roster of models, that's just not a very smart way to make friends. But if physical attractiveness conveys some information that would have been useful to our ancestors, like about how healthy someone is, how stable their course of development was, their immune system, their nutritional status, all that stuff, right? Then being friends with people who are attractive is useful, not to us now, but it sort of scratches the itch of finding useful people that we evolved from long ago.
1: Adar, this has been an interesting look at why we're friends with the people that we are. I appreciate you coming on the show and having this discussion.
0: Thank you so much for having me.
1: Adar Eisenbrook is a psychology professor at State University of New York at Purchase. Coming up next, the World Cup. It brought packed bars, pricey hotel rooms, and big economic promises. But did the money stay? Or when these events come to town, do the taxpayers mostly just host the party?
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5: This is Global News. I'm Russell Skeet. It's partly cloudy and 24 degrees at 9 o'clock. With every day that passes, the search for a missing Calgary boy grows more urgent. It's been 6 days since Parker, who is neurodivergent and nonverbal, disappeared from his Northwest care home, and Calgary police continue to ask residents to check their properties. But police say some people have taken matters into their own hands, going onto private property, confronting residents, and telling people to investigate tips on their own. MRU criminology professor Kelly Sundberg says these people may be well-meaning, but it's not helpful.
6: Let the police do what they do best and their partners in searching for Parker, and don't do things that are going to impede their ability to find this boy.
5: Calgary police are still looking for CCTV and dash cam footage of Parker out in public. They also need any footage from the Thorncliffe area on Thursday, regardless of whether Parker is seen. City Council is debating whether hundreds of properties should be exempted from the city's repeal of citywide rezoning. The repeal takes effect next month, and Council is working on whether or not to exempt about 200 properties from the repeal, with administration saying they met the criteria for it set back in the spring when Council repealed the bylaw. That criteria includes an approved development permit or if a development permit application had been submitted. Mayor Jeremy Farkas says he understands the frustrations of some residents who could be affected.
7: Obviously, I don't love that we're in this situation, but from my perspective, I want to make sure that we're in compliance with our legal and our legislative obligations.
5: Council voted in favor of reverting 2/3 of Calgary's residential properties back to lower density zoning to allow for only single-family homes. City Council, meanwhile, debating how or if to make building secondary or backyard suites easier. What the city is looking at is classifying both types as permitted use, but residents looking to build them would have to choose one or the other, but couldn't have both. Now, that means a secondary suite would only require a building permit if the city's land use rules are met, while a backyard suite will still require a development permit. Former Ward 1 Councillor Sonia Sharp says she'd like to see more public consultation over the issue.
8: I was actually hoping there would have been a member of council this morning to refer this item to September, either executive committee or another separate public hearing. Then you would have more time to speak to the members of your community.
5: If City Council approves a rule change, it would take effect in August once citywide rezoning is officially repealed. New polling from Leger shows nearly half of all Canadians would support an AI data center in their own province, but most people still have concerns. The poll comes as Alberta is pushing to be what it calls a global leader in the field. Leger Executive Vice President Andrew N. says when it comes to potential electricity costs and environmental impacts, the polling shows about 4 in 5 Canadians are worried.
9: On the data centers themselves, people are still trying to understand them better, what it all means. But where they're certainly very firm on is they don't want to pay more for their electricity.
5: Technology and Innovation Minister Nate Glubish says the province is focused on keeping utilities affordable while maintaining robust environmental protections and is ready to build responsibly. In sports, the visiting Tampa Bay Rays scored three runs in the first inning off Toronto starter Kevin Gausman, then coasted to an easy 12-2 win over the Blue Jays tonight. Third straight loss for the Jays, second in a row to Tampa Bay. Environment Canada Calgary weather, a severe thunderstorm watch remains in effect. Partly cloudy with a chance of showers or thundershowers, clearing overnight, a low of 14. Mix of sun and cloud tomorrow with a chance of afternoon showers, a high of 28. Sunny and 31 on Thursday. It's 24 degrees. Breaking news when it happens. Our next scheduled news at 10. I'm Russell Skeet.
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11: The World Cup packed bars, raised room rates, and turned spare bedrooms into temporary gold mines for people hosting Airbnb and stuff like that. But when the fans go home and the beer taps stop running, what comes next? Is hosting a World Cup event or a major sporting event good for a city? Let's look at the case of Massachusetts, where games were just played. We are here with sports economist and economics professor at Concordia University in Quebec, Moshe Lander, who knows a thing or two about sports economics. I think I haven't looked at your credentials. Welcome to the show, Moshe.
12: Hello.
11: So, yeah, these major events, they come to town, whether it's the Super Bowl, whether it's the World Cup, whether it's the Olympics. And I feel like it's a tale as old as time. The local officials, politicians say this is going to bring great business to the city, to the state, to the province, to the country. And then does it? Question mark.
12: Well, it's interesting because you listed three different events there. One of them does make money and two of them don't. Oh. I'll let you have a multiple choice guess as to which one makes money and which two don't.
11: Maybe the Super Bowl. Yeah.
12: The Super Bowl makes money. The Olympics and the World Cup don't. The reason that they don't make money is because they always overstate the revenues and they understate the costs. And so if you're going to make a profit, you need to make sure that your revenues are greater than your costs, and that's not going to happen.
11: Whoa, whoa, how do you know that? Are you some sort of economics professor or something?
12: Something like that. At least I pretend to play one on TV and radio. The problem with the revenues is, right, like they'll always say, look at how many tourists are going to come and look at how great this is going to be for hospitality and tourism and food and beverage. And it's all true. You mentioned Massachusetts. The Scottish team played there and famously drank one of the bars dry. And so, wow, this must be the most amazing thing for Boston and the Foxborough region. Yeah, sort of.
11: For that bar owner, maybe.
12: And that's exactly it, right? So the media love to embed some journalist in a local bar, and they wait for the moment where the home team scores or the team that everybody in the bar is cheering for scores, and then they pull the bartender or the owner aside and say, how do you feel? And they say, this is the greatest thing, and my tips are way up, or the amount of beer we're selling is way up, and it's all true. Except for an economist is going to say, you got to look at the big picture here, right? What would that bar have looked like? So I'll give you an example. I was at a local bar on one of the days when Norway was playing, and the place was packed and everybody was going wild. And the next day I went for a drink and the place was completely empty. At the end of the day, your income doesn't change. My income doesn't change. And so for spending all of this money at the local bar, when the visa bill comes in, we say, well, how are we going to pay for this? That's when we start looking at the kids saying, that was your holiday gift, or you look at the spouse and say, that was your anniversary gift, or this is your birthday gift, and don't ask for anything else, or I'm going to have to scale back on the other stuff that I do. Those things don't exactly net out to zero, but all the politicians sell you on is just the spending at the bar, not all of the cutbacks elsewhere. Same thing for tourists. For every tourist coming into Boston, they're probably displacing a tourist that would have come into Boston normally but said, I'm staying away for the circus.
11: Yeah, and one weird group of people that did well, which are, is it good that this group did well? I don't even know, is Airbnb hosts, which I find slightly odd. These are people who rent rooms or private areas of their homes to tourists, like on a kind of like gig economy scale. What do you make of that? That seems like an odd one to pop out of nowhere.
12: No, actually, it sounds perfectly reasonable, doesn't it, David? If you have a bunch of tourists that are looking to come into the local community, right, they start looking at the Marriott and the Hyatt and the Delta, and they start saying, holy cow, look at what the prices are for these hotels. I wonder what I can find on Trivago or Airbnb or Expedia or anything else that they can find. And then if they can find somebody off-site that wants to rent out their place, especially if you're coming as a large group, then yeah, they're going to try and pocket some of the money. But again, what would it have normally looked like?
11: Especially for people who it's not a business. They're just literally vacating their own home. You've now lost a consumer from the market. Like, you know, Jimmy and Sally who live in Boston, who would shop at the supermarket that weekend, are now on vacation and replaced by people who then spend money at a bar. Is that a net gain for a city? Maybe not.
12: And that's exactly it. And so when you put it within the context of you and me, so when they say that, hey, we made $10 million, $50 million, $100 million from the event, well, to you and me, that's a huge amount of money. But when you consider that the local economy is billions of dollars worth of GDP, it becomes a rounding error, right? It's like 0.1% added to the local economy. I mean, I guess it's better than nothing, but it's not nearly as big as when the politicians are standing there proudly holding soccer balls or standing there with the head of the IOC or FIFA and proudly announcing that we have a deal to host these games.
11: You see it more with the Olympics, like city officials will be like, we're going to fix up our rail line in advance of the Olympics. We're going to fix up our streets. We're going to fix up our public infrastructure. Who's paying for that, first of all?
12: Yeah. Yeah, but the other thing to keep in mind is that those are like 50-year projects, right? Like when you repair a road or when you build a stadium or when you do something, that thing's going to be around for decades. So are you telling me that the difference of whether it's profitable or not to have that road built or have that stadium built is whether you have two weekends of Olympics or whether you have six or seven relatively irrelevant matches in the World Cup? That seems pretty crazy to me. So what it actually suggests is that if you're using these events to justify those infrastructure projects, you're a pretty crappy salesperson. You can't convince the money people to give you money to do these things unless you have these large-scale events as cover for your argument of why there's an economics case to be made. I don't see that as good leadership at all. In fact, I find it a sign of weakness that you're using this money-losing event as a way to get the things done that you otherwise don't know how to do on your own.
11: So on the one hand, it's using it to spend public money in ways that you wouldn't normally have. The taxpayer pays for that. On the other hand, I guess it's good PR for the city. It puts a city on a map. I never would have known where Sochi was in Russia if it wasn't for the Olympics. Like, is there some argument to be made there?
12: Rarely is the case. So there's stories now that are coming out that when FIFA went to LA City Council to try and convince them to host, you know, they do their slick slideshow presentation and whatever. And one of the city councilors said to them, well, what's in it for us? And FIFA had the nerve to say, well, it'll put you on the map.
11: Wait, where's Los Angeles again? I've never heard of that place.
12: That's exactly it. And they said, are you kidding? Like, we're the Oscars, the Emmys, we're the home of Hollywood. If you're a sports fan, we're the Dodgers and the Lakers, Shohei Ohtani and Kobe Bryant. Like, are you kidding? And yet, they're hosting World Cup matches. They still drank the Kool-Aid and still decided to stump up for it. So, yeah, you know, maybe Kansas City, who hosted some games, might find that there's a tourist uptick for people around the world that don't know where Kansas City is. But, you know, places like Toronto and L.A. and New York, come on, you don't need that extra publicity boost. And so that's where it's a really flimsy argument. But FIFA will tell you with a straight face, this is the reason to do it. You mentioned Sochi, and so I'll push back on you there. Great. You now know where Sochi is.
11: Am I ever going to travel there, though? Probably
12: exactly
11: not.
12: Right.
11: Hey, honey, we're going to Sochi. Yeah, I mean, maybe if I lived in Europe or in Asia, maybe that Olympics would cause me to travel there. Maybe. I don't know. But I see what you're saying. And to the point of Kansas City, that's in Kansas, right? No, it's not. It's in Missouri. Are you a FIFA fan? You just want it far away from you, as far away from you as possible?
12: Yeah. Yeah, so for full disclosure, even though I'm crapping all over this, I'm a complete World Cup junkie. I've probably watched out 80% of the matches over the last month. My productivity has dropped to total zero. I'm so happy when Monday comes around, I can actually get back to work and clearing up my inbox. And same thing for the Olympics. You know, I'm like everybody else. I get caught up in the moment and I now become a figure skating judge. We're like, oh, they didn't land their quadruple, whatever. And that's going to be a point deduction when I have no idea what I'm talking about. But I'm like everybody else that in that moment, I love it like everybody else. But yeah, it's you can host it. Just not with my tax dollars, thanks.
11: Fair enough. All right. So the next time I get excited about a game near me, I shouldn't get excited because of all the downsides. Is that the takeaway, the Debbie Downer economics review of the whole thing?
12: I think if politicians just said to us that it's a good exercise in civic pride, it's a once-in-a-lifetime opportunity, here's a fantastic way that we can promote ourselves to the world, not for tourism purposes, just you know, push out there, then, hey, that's democracy. And if that's what people want to use your tax dollars for, cool. But if you promise me that there's going to be these huge benefits that come from it, you're flat out lying to my face, and that's what I don't have time for.
11: So you prefer politicians to just say, we want it here, it's going to cost us, what do you think, electorate, and then have them decide. Basically, I'm here with Moshe Lander, an economics professor at Concordia University in Quebec. Moshe, a joy it was having you. Thanks for being here.
12: Anytime.
11: Just ahead, are people fans of a sports team or just fans of whatever the algorithm serves them? After the break, how the World Cup is changing fandom.
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11: Look, the World Cup used to be something that you watched. Now people follow online memes, what the players are doing, their controversies. They watch behind-the-scenes videos, sometimes without actually watching much of an actual match. So what exactly counts as a fandom anymore? What even makes a true sports fan now? Let's attack this question with digital media and marketing professor at Carnegie Mellon, Ari Lightman. Ari, welcome to the show.
0: Thanks for having me, David.
11: So what did the average fan look like before we were all on the internet of like a major sports team or something like the World Cup? Let's think, I don't know, 90s, early 2000s even.
0: Well, I can tell you my experience, but I mean, it was very localized, right? So listen, you're growing up in Toronto, you're a Maple Leafs fan, right? Your family were Maple Leafs fans. It gets passed down from generation to generation. And then you have access to Maple Leafs content, right? Because you're in a certain broadcast area. You have access to Maple Leaf potentially themed parties. You could go to actual games, right? There's sponsored events. There's a variety of different things that sort of immerse you in the culture associated with that particular team. I live in Pittsburgh. If you know, welcome to Pittsburgh, get on your Steelers jersey, right? You're a Steelers fan.
11: You have to be.
0: You live and breathe black and gold. And because you're sort of immersed in all that, and good luck trying to get tickets to go see a game because they get passed from one family to another, from generation to generation, those sorts of things. But, you know, have at it. You could go to all sorts of Steelers themed games and those sorts of things, events and what have you. Even accessibility to the players. I live down the street from LC Greenwood, right? I see these folks, and there's all these kinds of innuendo about, you know, Franco drinking at this particular bar, those sorts of things. And you're sort of immersed in the mythology and the ethos and all of the sort of things about the game. And the players and the fandom, it sort of just draws you in. Nowadays, it's interesting because now you can get access to content anywhere.
11: Yeah.
0: Right? There's mechanisms associated with this around certain broadcast areas, and you look at restrictions with Bally Sports and a variety of other things in terms of, but content is ubiquitously available. So if you want to follow your team, if I live in Pittsburgh, say, and I want to watch what the San Jose Sharks, I can get access to the content. I can get access to all the information. I can be part of the fandom, but it's online. So that gives you access to a variety of different things. You know, it's really fascinating, David. We actually did some research for the Steelers, and they were interested in where their fandom exists. And we found fandom in a small area, Guangzhou province in China.
11: Wow.
0: This is amazing. And so you try to be sort of investigative in terms of how do people know about the Steelers? They played apparently a game there a long time ago, but sparked a lot of interest associated with the NFL, associated with Steelers history, Steelers culture. And it was just really interesting. I went to see a game. I'm sorry, not a game, but we actually had a joint program in Monterrey, Mexico.
11: Yeah.
0: More Steelers fans there than I've ever seen. It's pretty, because there's similarities between Monterrey and Pittsburgh, and they were broadcasting games down there. And once again, the big rivalry, if you can remember back in the 70s, was Dallas, the Cowboys, and the Steelers. And when they were in Monterey, they didn't like the Cowboys, so they rooted for the Steelers.
11: But back then, I'm kind of asking you the way fandom looked, you know, pre-internet, pre-memes, pre, you know, being able to be in a place in China and follow a team in North America because of the internet. Was it local because that's what the local broadcasters were putting on the TV and you couldn't access it if you weren't local? Now you can access it everywhere. The fan base is just completely decentralized. Is that kind of what's going on?
0: That's exactly right. You're sort of a product, if you will, of where you live and where you're from back then.
11: Now you're a product, a child of the internet. Basically, young people are just children of the internet.
0: It's a little bit of both.
11: Yeah.
0: Right? It gives you a lot more opportunity to follow teams on a wider basis, right? So we have a whole bunch of people that are following, let's say, football teams, like soccer teams, right? And the Premier League, let's say we have a whole bunch of folks that are Manchester United sort of fans, those sorts of things. The ability to get access to that content is pretty widespread, right? And to really engage with a decentralized fan base and be a part of it. And before, as we mentioned, it was really about your local sort of organization.
11: So you have that single loyalty. You know, I'm a Canadian citizen and I'm a recently naturalized U.S. citizen. I came born out of my mother's womb with a loyalty pre-oathed to Queen Elizabeth, now Charles III. I swore an oath to the U.S. Constitution. I have dual loyalty. Does this, why do I say all this? The idea of a fan that has multiple loyalties these days, it was largely not a thing maybe 20 years ago, and now they can have many loyalties. And, you know, stranger still, the loyalties can be to specific players, completely agnostic of the team.
0: Yeah, so let's unpack that a little bit, because you're absolutely right. It's the question of, you know, do you have loyalty to the team in the city where you reside, right? I'm the same as you. I came from Canada and my loyalty was to the Maple Leafs because it was passed down to me from one generation to another. When I moved to Pittsburgh, I fell in love with the Pens and I go to Pens games, right? I actually went to the game where Mario had the hat trick and, you know, those sorts of things.
11: But you did it in the old school way. You did it because you moved. The new school way is you just do it because you like a team and you have infinite access to their content on the internet.
0: Yes, exactly. But there has to be a hook. There has to be a reason or rationale. So let's go into this and say, listen, you might be actually following somebody like Macklin Celebrini, right? With the Sharks, just because it's an amazing story. And that might pull you into some team-based fandom, but the hook is the player, right? The hook might be an event, right? It might be the Olympics, those sorts of things that then drags you into, not drags you in, but you might want to explore more. So this idea of investigating and where are you going to spend your allegiance, your marketing dollars, your loyalty associated with your fan base, those sorts of things, is highly predicated on the individual, right? And the time and those sorts of things around getting invested into it. So you, David, you might be a part-time or quasi-fan, if you will, to a team or a player. You might be a full-time fan to another team, another player, let's say maybe the Knicks, right?
11: I'm a fair weather fan, I guess. I mean, it was cool when they won. I'm here in New York. But
0: so you could spread it out over a... It depends on how you, in terms of your ability, your capability, because being a full-time fan is sometimes a full-time endeavor.
11: Now, for people who are just fans of the one player, if they just consume their content like interviews, follow their Instagram, they read about the player, but they don't actually watch them play, is that a fan? I think someone of the older generation would say no, but younger people would say yes.
0: Listen. Fandom is interesting. You could be a fan of a brand. You could be a fan of an artist. You could be a fan of a team. You could be a fan of a player. You could be a fan of a movement. So fandom is totally expanded in terms of what the definition of I am a fan. So I think these sorts of things need to be sort of understood because there's lots of fans of Haaland right now. They might know nothing about soccer. or football, where he plays, but they may be a fan of the individual athlete.
11: Ari Lightman is a digital media and marketing professor at Carnegie Mellon. Check out his book, Monster Transformation, Conquer Your Digital Fears, Be AI Ready, and Focus on What Matters to Your Organization, available wherever books are sold. Ari, it has been a joy having you here. Thanks for being on the show and having this discussion.
0: Thanks, David. I appreciate you having me.
11: Coming up next, when does a little cosmetic procedure, a touch-up, become something you can't stop chasing and look like an addiction? New research points to this question. Can beauty culture become addictive? And by all accounts, yes, yes, it can. I'm David Cooper. This is The Last Show, and that discussion is next.
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11: A little Botox here, a little filler there, and then a minor touch-up to your appearance with cosmetic surgery. After that, another touch-up to fix how you feel about the last one. And then another one. What am I talking about? When do cosmetic procedures stop feeling like a choice for someone and start acting more and looking more like an addiction? That is what we're going to discuss here with Uri Lifshin, a researcher at the Israel Center on Addiction and Mental Health, who has done studies on this. Uri, welcome to the show.
3: Hi, David. Thank you very much for having me. A pleasure.
11: So I'm 40 years old. I live in New York. A lot of my peers over the last 10 years will get a little bit of Botox, a little bit of lip filler. I have male friends who do it too. Perfectly normal thing for an adult to do. You're making your own decision about your own appearance. No judgment there. But I guess from your research, this can become an addiction like anything else, can't it?
3: Yeah, it seems so. It seems so. Well, you know, addiction is a very strong word. We tend to use the words like problematic behavior or problematic use. And I guess the key is when it starts being a problem for you, right? When it starts interfering with your life and getting you to places where it really looks like similar to substance and other behavioral addictions.
11: Yeah, I think the analogy's really apt. You know, there are people that can have a drink on Friday night and then go weeks without having alcohol. There's other people who their alcohol use is a serious problem for their relationships, their work. Going along with that parallel, at what point or what can problematic engagement with cosmetic surgery look like for the average person that you would say suffers from this?
3: Well, you know, it's a new thing to look at it as an addiction. So, what we've done is basically we've looked at a scale that uses different symptoms parallel to the ones used in the DSM for substance and behavioral problems. And basically what we've done to categorize someone as having risk for addiction is the number of symptoms that you report. So if you've reported feeling craving or spending more money on cosmetic procedures than what you wanted, fighting with your friends and family over your behavior, your own behavior, not being able to take any criticism, maybe feeling that it interrupts with your daily work, feeling that you need to do more procedures to feel better with yourself than what you used to, kind of like what you've hinted with the Botox, you know, just another one and here's another one, feeling less and less satisfied with your use, needing more to kind of. So once you have a number of these, we can talk about this looking like an addiction and being a problem in your life.
11: I like the lens at which you're approaching this, and I guess it makes sense. You guys are researchers who research mental health stuff, and you're not just the average person. But this lens, looking at it like, when is it a problem for the individual? Not like, oh, your face looks this way, or, you know, in this kind of judgmental approach. So If we approach it from that angle, like at what point does someone's use become a problem for them and their life and their relationships? Like, what are the risk factors here? Who could potentially become addicted to cosmetic surgery procedures?
3: Well, first of all, you have to start doing them.
11: Sure.
3: Yes, but okay. So, but we've basically our big study that we've done was focusing on women. So, as you noted, there could be men addicted to it and other genders, of course, but we've started with women. So being a woman and doing cosmetic procedures, if you're there, then you have some risk of becoming addicted to it, I suppose. But what we've found beyond the prevalences, we've also looked at the different factors that could predict who would get more addicted. And one major factor is body image. So having a sort of low or low body image, dissatisfaction with your look, that's one key element. And then that really it's not just about body image. It seems like the people with low body image who are also high on social media use and also even problematic social media use. So people who are all the time on social media.
11: Interesting. And beauty standards on social media, online, on TV, they never stop moving. Things become trendy, not trendy. It would seem like getting cosmetic procedures to try to look a certain way to validate online beauty image standards would be like a kind of losing game because you're constantly like chasing it. Maybe this year, you know, bigger lips are in style. Maybe next year, cheek injections are in style. I don't know. That seems like a seems worrisome for me, I guess.
3: Exactly. And, you know, we people are constantly seeing themselves, you know, in a close-up shot of themselves, showing themselves. It's all about images, your image, and everybody's showing their pretty self, their beautiful self all the time. And so you always got to match. It's even not realistic standards, but even in terms of realistic standards, it would be your optimal self that you're presenting. So people are always seeing each other and trying to get to that optimal self. And then obviously people are now using filters. And as you say, it's always getting worse and worse. So if you're constantly looking at those faces in your face, and I suppose, you know, uploading your face and your picture, and you have low body image, that really increases your risk for getting caught up in this addiction, quote unquote, addiction cycle or problematic use of cosmetic procedures.
11: Is problematic use of cosmetic procedures, is it a well understood in a thing in mental health and mental health treatment and addictions treatment circles, or is this a relatively new area of research?
3: It is definitely new. It is definitely a new area of research. I mean, we know about body dysmorphic problems. There are people who suffer from this, but that's a very low percentage of people. And now I think this is something new. And, you know, behavioral addictions in general are relatively new relative to substance addictions. And, you know, it's been there is still arguments about whether or not behaviors count as addictions like substances. And but we know from, you know, from neuroscience that the same kind of brain mechanisms may work at this. And yes, and ultimately the problematic aspect would be the same. But I suppose this is a new kind of addiction in a way.
11: Given that, what would responsible prevention, what would treatment look like without shaming people who've had cosmetic procedures or treating everybody that gets, you know, a one shot of Botox like they're an addict? What do we recommend here in terms of really approaching it from a helping people angle?
3: Yeah, well, being a new topic, more research is obviously needed. But off the top of my mind, I can tell you that first of all, being aware that there is a risk is an important step, right? So just knowing that you might get into risky behavior or problematic behavior or develop addiction-like symptoms may put you on alert when you are a user. So, you know, like you have warnings on, you know, cigarette packages or alcohol. So this could make you addicted. So patients should know about this. And I suppose doctors with reoccurring patients should let them know it's a problem, because you have also sometimes conflict of interest with the doctor, right?
11: Or the company's advertising for this stuff. Well, Uri, I've enjoyed the conversation. Thank you for being on the show.
3: Oh, thank you. It's been a great pleasure, David. And I hope to come again sometime.
11: Uri Lifshin is a researcher at the Israel Center on Addiction and Mental Health. Just ahead, virtual tutoring for kids. It was supposed to be a pandemic quick fix, but now researchers say it might be one of the best ways to help kids read. Details in a moment.
13: 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That's 1-888-505-6644. The Last Show with David Cooper.
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38: For education, a first grader, a laptop screen, and a video call with a tutor in another city sounds like a less than ideal situation. But sustained virtual tutoring might deliver the kind of reading gains that schools struggle to provide for years. So why is virtual tutoring, if it's good, not taken seriously and considered by all schools? Let's dig into this topic with professor at the School of Education at Johns Hopkins University, Amanda Neitzel. Amanda, welcome to the show.
39: Thank you for having me.
38: So I think virtual tutoring went from something maybe people had heard of, not a big deal, not that popular a thing, to like the thing during the pandemic, I imagine.
39: No, you're exactly right. Kids couldn't be in school to get support. And so suddenly everything was shifted to what can we do via a computer screen. which is when virtual tutoring really expanded rapidly.
0: And it was sort of like a panic damage control. What are we going to do about education? Kids aren't in school. A very reactive thing at first.
39: Yes, yes. People were building the airplane while we were still trying to fly it.
0: And I guess you got some data as to whether it worked, whether it didn't work, whether you liked it or not during that period. What did you observe during that period as someone who studies this kind of stuff?
39: Well, a lot of the initial studies that happened right when the pandemic was taking place were not very positive about virtual tutoring. So my work started just a few years ago. Kids were back in school. We've had some time to ease into this and think about what does it take to make virtual tutoring really effective, because the initial stuff we were seeing right when schools were closing, it wasn't actually helping kids all that much.
0: But there, I imagine there were reasons for that that could have just been, it's not that virtual tutoring is lousy, it's just the whole setup for everybody during the pandemic with the fear and the worry and no classrooms, that was lousy.
39: Yes, exactly. Well, and what we've learned really from studies of virtual tutoring is that tutoring, we know, on average works, and well-conducted tutoring can help kids learn. We have to do the same well-conducted tutoring, but over the computer. That is what it turns out is really effective. So you started to see some models right away where it was on demand, get tutored whenever you want. Those are not especially effective. They're not filling what kids need. We're not following the same sort of script of what kids need. How can we fill in those gaps? So again, a lot of it was, we just need really good tutoring that happens to be over the computer, which is something that a lot of folks weren't doing. They were trying to find, you know, these unique methods that were just plugging in volunteers whenever they had extra time, or kids could just call it up any old time when they needed it. And it functioned more like homework help than really coherent plan for how can we address learning needs and make sure that these kids are catching up to where they need to be.
0: Ah, so a consistent session every week. Is that what you find works when it comes to tutoring kids?
39: Yes, yes. There's actually, what's interesting is researchers, we don't agree on almost anything, except a lot of us agree on what effective tutoring includes. And a consistent schedule, a consistent tutor. So the same person meeting multiple times a week for a lot of weeks in a row, you actually need a plan of what you're going to do. You can't just show up and say, oh, what are you working on today? Let's work on that. So kids are doing this consistently with the same person. There's a plan. There's a whole scope for these are the skills that we need to work on. This is the order we're going to work on them. This is how we're going to stop and check to make sure that you're mastering things along the way. That we find is very effective.
0: Is there more that happens in a tutoring session with a kid, virtual perhaps, than let's say in the classroom where a teacher is managing many tens of students, 20, 30, 40 students in a setting like that where a teacher just can't provide certain things that a tutor can?
39: What's interesting is you need a skilled tutor who can still capture a student's attention and build that relationship virtually, which I think kids nowadays are actually a little bit better about. I always question whether you would be able to really form those relationships if you never actually met in person, but students actually are really excited to get on with their tutors, even when it's on the computer. You still do need that person in the room managing behaviors, though. So that's something that's tricky that I think people sometimes miss about virtual tutoring, is that it's great tutoring, but you still have all of that in-person thing that happens too. So you can have a classroom of kids doing virtual tutoring, getting all of that one-on-one support, but there still needs to be an adult in the room there to help with technical troubleshooting, because, you know, I mean, things still happen. How many years have I been using Zoom and I still forget how to share my screen sometimes? Or, you know, there's that student who's having an off day and their behavior isn't great and they need an in-person person to redirect them back to their session.
0: So in an ideal world where students get the benefits of virtual tutoring, what would you want? What does that look like as a parent? What would my kid's day look like in an environment like that?
39: What we've seen in studies that I've conducted is it works best when schools have a block of time each day, and they call it different things. They call it intervention. They call it what I need. But it's a time during the day when it's tailored so that students can get the specific supports they need to succeed. And so some students during that time just get virtual tutoring. And so they're in a room. There's another teacher there. Maybe they're working with other kids at the same time, or they're just sort of supervising what's happening. And students log in, they do their session with their tutor, and then they log out and go about their day.
0: I'm sure it seems straightforward and beneficial to you as someone who studied this. But as you describe it, I'm like, that's not most kids' experience in school. It's kind of a thing that isn't widely adopted. And I guess my question for you is, why not, you think?
39: I think there's a backlash, especially now, about how much screen time kids are getting. And so there's this fear that, oh, virtual tutoring, that's just more screen time. I think there's a concern about we don't want our kids on the screens all the time. I mean, I have kids. I don't want my kids on screens all the time. And so it's sort of the throwing the baby out with the bathwater. We're going to just limit screen time and we're going to get rid of this, except this can work really well. And I think in some places, it's especially important because virtual tutoring really gives schools a lot more flexibility in terms of scheduling tutoring, because in normal days, if you have a tutor, there's only one tutor. And so at any given time, they can tutor one student or a small group of students, but then you need to schedule them throughout the day. But if you have virtual tutoring, you could have 100 kids tutored in the same hour. And then that's it. You only offer tutoring in that one block during the day, and you tutor a lot of kids at once. It also lets you bring in a very different sort of hiring different tutors, because if you're a rural school, you're really limited on people that are nearby that you could hire to do the tutoring. But if this is virtual, you have a much wider area that you could find your tutors. So the virtual tutoring really gives schools some more flexibility around that. But there are concerns with screen time. There's also concerns with just some kids don't do well sitting in front of a computer screen for 20 minutes or a half an hour. And so I think that

0: know that. Did you test like how well students did with and without this? And if you did, what benefit is it really to have sessions like this?
1: We did, actually. We've done this in a few different studies now, and we do what's called a randomized control trial. So we randomly assign some students get to participate in the tutoring and some don't. And that's sad, and that's really hard because I want everyone to get what they need. But there's just limited seats. There's limited availability, limited resources. So we sort of randomly pick, here are some kids who are going to do this, and we didn't have enough to give it to everybody. And so we had some kids participating in tutoring and some kids getting the additional supports that the schools had otherwise. So we didn't withhold anything from anybody. And we found it actually did make a difference for kids. Kids are growing faster if they're participating in this virtual tutoring than if they're not participating in this virtual tutoring. And a lot of that depended on things like how much tutoring did they do. So we did one study that was only one semester. It was about 10 weeks of tutoring. And kids grew. They did better, but not as much as we'd hoped. And then in the most recent study we did of this particular model called Air Reading, they did it for the whole school year. And we found that those kids grew 2.8 additional months of learning. And you're probably thinking, what does that even mean? In theory, it means we took how much a kid grows in a normal year. Well, they grew an additional almost 3 months in literacy, which is very exciting. And these are on the assessments that schools are giving normally. We're not using some sort of special aligned test. So they're catching up, which is very exciting.
0: Amanda Nitzel is a professor at the School of Education at Johns Hopkins University. Amanda, it's been a joy having you on the show. Thanks for being here.
1: Thank you.
0: That's a wrap on The Last Show. Thanks for tuning in. 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
6: This is Global News. I'm Russell Skeet. It's partly cloudy and 23 degrees at 10 o'clock. Day 6 of the search for an 11-year-old Calgary boy, and police continue to work around the clock. Today, police released a map of what they believe is the route Parker took on Thursday, the day he went missing in the Northwest. Police are also highlighting what they call unacceptable behavior, individuals going on private property and encouraging others through social media to investigate tips on their own. MRU criminology professor Kelly Sundberg says some of the activities of the public during the search have been bizarre.
7: One of the main aspects that police didn't have to worry about a few years ago is people generating AI-generated sightings and false information. I can't for the life of me understand why anyone would do that.
6: Sundberg says people should be searching their property for the boy and submitting relevant CCTV and dash cam footage. But beyond that, he says leave the search for police and trained volunteers. A debate is on at City Hall over whether hundreds more properties should be exempt from the repeal of citywide rezoning, which officially takes effect in August. The city is calling it a cleanup to limit the impact on development still under review or previously approved. Although the repeal of citywide rezoning took place in April, the rule change won't take effect until August. Teresa Goldstein with the city says administration continues to see development permit applications landing on their desks.
8: Even on the day that repeal went, we received, I can probably pull it, 76 development permit files for any number of different things in our city. And that is a right of a landowner to make a development permit. And the land use bylaw also says that we as administration must, where it's deemed complete, we must actually review it.
6: Council will decide whether to exempt more than 200 other properties from the repeal. The exemptions in the original motion to repeal would include properties with an approved development permit or if a development permit application had been submitted. Meanwhile, City Council debating whether to make it easier to build secondary and backyard suites across the city. The move would classify both types of suites as permitted use, but properties would not be able to have both. It means the secondary suite would only require a building permit if the city's land use rules are met, while backyard suites will still need a development permit. It was proposed by Ward 8 City Councilor Nathaniel Schmidt following the repeal of citywide rezoning.
9: It creates certainty for the developer. It creates certainty for the community because they know what things will look like. If you go outside of the plans, it goes back to what we call the discretionary use. So what this is doing is it is removing a ton of red tape.
6: If City Council approves a rule change, it would take effect in August once citywide rezoning is officially repealed. More and more AI data centers are being proposed in our province, but new polling shows many Canadians have concerns about these developments. Leger polling shows about 4 in 5 Canadians are worried AI data centers could potentially increase household electricity bills and have environmental impacts. In sports, the visiting Tampa Bay Rays scored 3 runs in the first inning off Toronto starter Kevin Gausman, then coasted to an easy 12-2 win over the Blue Jays tonight. Environment Canada Calgary weather, a severe thunderstorm watch remains in effect. Partly cloudy tonight, chance of showers or thundershowers. Clearing overnight, a low of 14, a mix of sun and cloud tomorrow with a chance of afternoon showers, a high of 28, sunny and 31 on Thursday. It's 23 degrees. Breaking news when it happens. Our next scheduled news at 11. I'm Russell Skeet.
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12: Good, Tuesday morning to you here. It is Courtney Theriault, day five of subbing in for Shea Gannam here on his little program as he enjoys some well-deserved time off. And glad that you're with us again here. And we're going to try and have a lot of good conversations, a lot of fascinating conversations with you today. And I want to get you engaged on those conversations. Of course, the best way to get a hold of us is 780-451-8800, 403-974-8255. Although I will say, my computer is down today. The laptop that I use to get your text, to get your messages directly. And so as a result of this deficient technology, I have added something else. I've added more work to producer Sarah's plate. She's now doing 37 jobs. Thank you very much for taking on yet another task, Sarah. I appreciate it.
13: Anything for you, Courtney.
12: How's my laundry coming?
13: It's not.
12: Okay.
13: You'll find it in a basket on the side of the road.
12: Hey, you know what? I deserve that. Nonetheless, yes, she'll be making sure that we get your texts and conversations in, and obviously lots to talk about today. I mean, I don't even know where to begin. We could start with the weather, the fact that, you know what, after being blanketed all summer long under rain and thunderstorm warnings, we're now getting our first real dose of wildfire smoke. I think for the most part, I mean, there's been maybe a day or two prior to this little stretch all summer long, all spring and summer long, where we've had those concerns. But this one is coming in from the Northwest Territories, who I assume we are tariffing. We're going to tariff the imports from the Northwest Territories, 50% on all whale blubber. Yeah, I don't know. It's bad air. And honestly, at this pace, it's going to get into our lungs and we're all going to have sleep apnea sooner than later, the way things are going. It's going to put cigarette makers out of business. I don't know how you guys are dealing with this, right? Because hey, I think it's going to come to a point when, you know, like maybe this is going to put us off of barbecue. Because everything tastes like barbecue. Everything has a mesquite flavor to it now. It's like, oh, you wake up in the morning, it's like, oh, there's nothing like barbecue Cheerios for breakfast. Anyway, I digress on that. Let's, you know what, we're going to have some serious conversations. We're gonna get deep into the news of the day. We're going to be talking about the tariff situation, Donald Trump throwing another tantrum yesterday, and it's going to come with a potentially tally of 50% tariffs on, as you heard, potentially more than $20 billion worth of Canadian goods. So we're going to get into that. We got some retail conversations coming up. We'll talk about El Nino, or more specifically Super El Nino, because as if the weather hasn't been crazy enough in 2026, we got another thing thrown into the blender to really mix things up. And we'll talk about separation in a moment. But before we get to that, I want to just let's start off on a happy note of sorts. And I don't know if you know this, it is National Junk Food Day. And lest you think that it's a vice that most Canadians kind of have steered clear in this era where we supposedly eat healthier and are more health conscious and what have you, and Ozempic and all that jazz. 48% of people eat junk food at least twice a week. 16% of Canadians do it daily. And I'm very happy to see this. I'm looking at a survey right now. Well, a couple of different surveys. The survey I trust and the survey I don't believe. One of the surveys basically asked, what's your go-to? What's your number one choice for junk food? If you're sitting down, just trying to chill, trying to relax, trying to soak in that junk food goodness. And it turns out Canadians' favorite junk food is Hawkins Cheesies. I mean, is there anything more Canadian than Hawkins Cheesies? Despite the fact that technically, I don't know if you know this, Hawkins Cheesies, they began actually as an American product before basically moving their production up north here to Canada. And now they're almost exclusively Canadian, kind of hard to find in the United States. So I found that interesting. There was another survey, by the way, casinos.com, that did a breakdown in terms of the go-to junk food per province, by province. And this one, I had a little less faith in what they were trying to promote because, well, I'll pull in Sarah here. Sarah, if I bore you for a sec here, are you a junk food consumer?
13: Yes, I am.
12: Okay, what is your go-to junk food?
13: See, I like a good sweet snack,
12: okay,
13: but salty. Like, I love a bag of just original chips.
12: Okay,
13: I get that. Or movie theater popcorn.
12: I love theater popcorn. I always make sure that when I go to the theater now, because they reinstituted the refill policy that they had banned for a couple of years, I always leave the theater with a bag full of popcorn. Same. After I consume the first one.
13: And it has to be the layered butter, too.
12: Yeah, absolutely. But
13: so this is terrible of us, but we actually order popcorn to the house.
12: Okay.
13: Like, we'll order Cineplex popcorn and just watch a movie at home.
12: Like, I don't blame you.
13: A lot of people say it's bad because you're spending all this money on delivery, but I mean, in my brain, I'm saving money.
12: You're also not spending $50 on movie tickets.
13: Exactly.
12: Right? Any guesses? As to what the, I'll tell you what the top, so on this survey that I don't necessarily believe, the top three junk food items in Alberta, number three, Mr. Big Candy Bar.
13: You know, I just tried one of those for the first time this year.
12: Okay. Thoughts?
13: Really good.
12: Yeah, it's really good, but it's not one that I would have assumed would have been in top three. Number two, Sour Patch Kids, which I kind of get that. Yeah,
13: I don't love Sour Patch, but okay.
12: Yeah, number one, you'll never guess the number one junk food in Alberta.
13: In Alberta. Can I have a hint if it's salty or sweet?
12: I believe it's saltier. It is saltier. I've rarely had this. I think I've had this once in my life, and maybe that's why. Maybe I've got this implicit bias because it wasn't my thing. But
13: okay.
12: Yeah, well, it's salty-ish.
13: I was going to say those cheesies, like the really crunchy ones.
12: Yeah, no, not Hawkins. Hawkins is number one according to the survey, I believe. Not this survey, though.
13: Okay. I don't know what it would be then.
12: Funyuns.
13: Oh, I've never had one.
12: Yeah, Funyuns is like, feels like such a niche, like, next door to potato chip product, right? Like, I don't see a world in which Albertans are choosing to eat Funyuns over Doritos or Lay's or Hawkins Cheesies. So,
13: Corn nuts
12: exactly,
13: should be on there.
12: Right? It feels like a niche product. But
13: it's wrong.
12: That's what I'm saying.
13: Yeah, exactly.
12: Yeah, as the guy who continuously touts the value and reliability of surveys, taking a big thumbs down to the survey from the folks, the reliable folks at casinos.com. Anyway, let us know. 780-451-8800, 403-974-8255. And Sarah will try and get me some of your texts on that as I work through my technological issues, my computer taking the day off here. We are not taking the day off, though. And when we come back here in a moment, we're going to dive into a conversation about separation. And Pierre Poilievre has made it clear he believes in Alberta's place in Canada, and he is appointed what we'll call a lieutenant of sorts to help lead that charge. We're going to be talking to MP for Parkland, Dane Lloyd, coming up here. It's Courtney Theriault subbing in on the Shea Gannon Show.

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7: So, steering our attention to a conversation we're going to have pretty much every day, I think, up until October 19th. And we're talking about separation. And, you know, we keep seeing all these polls and a little bit of hiccup here, a little bit up and down. One thing we see consistently, though, of course, is that its biggest appetite for independence, for separation, comes in the rural area. And you see numbers anywhere between 27 and about 33% of folks in rural communities in rural Alberta who support independence. Whereas you go to the cities in Edmonton and Calgary, a lot of times that number drops below 20%. So as pro-Canada forces rally, who can win over the hearts and minds of alienated rural voters? Well, how about someone who's got a foot in both worlds? A man who's been appointed to lead the helm, if you will, on that conversation for the federal Conservatives. The MP for Parkland is Dane Lloyd, and he is with us this morning. Good day to you.
8: Good day. It's great to be here.
7: Well, glad to have you. And yeah, let's talk about this new role. And we know that Pierre Poilievre has been here. He was at the Stampede. He's come around a few times making the pitch for Alberta's place in Canada to stay put. So obviously, he's the leader of the party. So being appointed essentially the lieutenant on this, what is the role? What will you tangibly be doing to bring that message to Albertans?
8: That's a great question. You know, front and center, our leader, Pierre Poilievre, is the leader who's fighting for Canada. My job is his lieutenant. You know, I'm serving concurrently as the chair of the Alberta caucus. We've got 33 members of parliament in Alberta who are conservatives, and we have tremendous influence. And conservatives, obviously, a large part of Albertans are conservative. My job is to help inspire and motivate those conservatives and other Albertans to get out and show their patriotism and vote for Alberta to stay within Canada. And that's not to say that we're voting for the status quo. There are real changes that need to be made in Ottawa to address Albertans' concerns. But the solution is not to separate from Canada.
7: As I mentioned, survey after survey has shown that there is a bit of a split when it comes to rural versus urban. Your riding essentially has a foot in both worlds. But I'm curious what you're hearing from the rural side of the equation? I mean, do those numbers that we're seeing, that a third of rural Albertans are behind this, does that kind of jive with the emails and phone calls you get?
8: Well, I will say, you know, I've been hearing from both sides on this issue. I've been hearing, I would say in my constituency, the support to remain in Canada is a clear majority. But, you know, when we talk to rural people in Alberta, and frankly, the issues that rural Albertans have are very similar to the issues that people in rural Canada have across the country. You know, I hear from firearms owners who are upset that, you know, we have a federal Liberal government that targets law-abiding firearms owners instead of the criminals who are committing crimes with guns. We have farmers who are concerned that this government could be opening up the floodgates on beef imports from places like Brazil, which could really undermine our cattle industry. We have energy workers who, you know, have seen policies like C-69 and the No More Tankers on the West Coast bill really slowing down or preventing investment in our energy sector, investments that create jobs. These are concerns that people have across the country, but they're particularly Alberta concerns as well.
7: Yeah, well, I mean, folks will listen to that to some degree, and legitimate concerns, and as the opposition party, you should be holding the government to account. You should be holding their feet to the fire. But then you're going to have folks who are basically saying, well, it almost sounds like he's making the case for Alberta independence. So to that point, let's flip the script a little bit. And one of the questions that I get regularly from folks on the separation side of the equation is, give me one reason why we should stay in Canada. So Dane Lloyd, give me one good reason.
8: Well, that good reason is because we are Canadians. I mean, this is an inheritance. Our citizenship as Canadians is an inheritance that has been passed down from generation to generation by our ancestors. And it's not an inheritance that we have the right to throw away. We have a duty to pass that inheritance on to future generations and, you know, to leave this country better than it was before. And that's what I fight for each and every day for my children, to have a better country than I received. And so, you know, I think we have a duty to fight to build a stronger country, to build a stronger Alberta. And that's why we should stay, because it's who we are. We are Canadians.
7: Okay, so to that point then, to build a stronger Canada, to build a stronger Alberta, I know you mentioned some tangible things that we've seen. Certainly a firearm policy is legitimately on the books. The beef thing is, you know, kind of a little bit more in the ether. What do you see then as the changes that need to be made for Alberta and Canada to continue this union and to be perhaps a little bit more harmonious?
8: Well, I think, you know, our leader, Pierre Poilievre, really outlined a lot of the key issues in his mandate letter to me. We need Ottawa to get out of the way of the provinces. Ottawa needs to focus on where they do best, which is on foreign affairs, trade, defense. And we need to let the provinces deal with the issues that they have been constitutionally mandated to deal with, which includes our resources, environmental policy. We need Ottawa to get out of the way and stop trying to interfere in our provincial areas of responsibility.
7: Now, one of the things, too, that I'm curious about is you've been having conversations, as you say, with both sides, with both pro-Canada and pro-independence folks. What does that look like, though? Are you going to engage with both sides, despite the fact that you're taking a pro-Canada perspective on this? I guess you're probably going to be one of those conversations where you just kind of nod in agreement with them, maybe. I don't know. But with the folks who disagree with this, who want independence, how will those conversations go? How aggressively will you pitch staying in Canada?
8: Well, you know, something I've learned as being a member of parliament for 9 years, it's not my job to tell people what to think. You know, at the end of the day, people are going to decide in their own hearts whether they support Alberta independence or they want to stay in Canada. My job is to present the case and let the people decide. And so I'm out there, you know, talking about patriotism, you know, the inheritance that we've been given with this great country and how we need to pass that on. I'm talking about some of the same frustrations that people who want Alberta independence are talking about. We're talking about equalization program. We're talking about provincial responsibility and Ottawa not interfering. We're talking about agricultural issues, energy issues. We can fight for those issues. In fact, conservatives have been fighting for those issues for decades, and we've seen some progress on those fronts. But what we will not agree on is that we have to put the country at stake.
7: Well, let's talk about Mark Carney here. A couple questions. Got about 2.5 minutes left, so I'll try and squeeze them in real quick. What do you make of his Brexit comparison for what's happening here in Alberta?
8: Well, you know, it's very concerning, you know, because I think Mark Carney was obviously very involved in the, you know, the Stay campaign in the United Kingdom. And I hope that he's learned some lessons from that campaign, because what I don't think will be effective is a fear campaign, you know, telling Albertans that, you know, they can't do this because we're going to lose all this. And, you know, these arguments might be correct, but I don't think fundamentally using fear is an effective tactic. I think we need to remind people of the love of our country and give them a positive vision for how that country can work better for them, not just as Albertans, but for all Canadians. And ironically, you know, the things that Albertans are asking for aren't things that will just benefit Alberta. They're things that will benefit the whole country. And so, you know, I think we need a positive, uplifting message, not a message of fear.
7: Yeah, well, we've got about a minute left here. Just your thoughts in terms of, I guess, the direction that Carney has steered the country with respect to the grievances that we see here in Alberta after 10 years of Justin Trudeau. Do you see a positive shift in the tides? I'm not saying you got to agree with them and everything, hold his feet to the fire, but are the things turning in the right direction?
8: I wouldn't say that, but I would say it certainly is less negative than it was for the past 10 years. Frankly, you know, the Prime Minister getting... Alberta shouldn't have to jump through these special hoops that they're making Alberta jump through, accepting a higher industrial carbon tax. I mean, these pipelines, these energy projects will benefit the whole country. And so, you know, is the Prime Minister bringing us back towards a baseline? Maybe, but we need to see more goodwill and more tangible actions from the Prime Minister to address Alberta. We have elected senators in Alberta that are waiting to be appointed. Why doesn't the Prime Minister show some goodwill and appoint some of these elected senators? Why doesn't he address some of these agricultural concerns and these other energy concerns? There's a lot of things that the Prime Minister needs to do to demonstrate that he wants to keep Alberta and Canada and wants to address our concerns.
7: All right, I'm greedy. One last more question. It's yes or no real quick. We know in 95, Chrétien, Jean Charest, Bourassa, they all shared the stage in support of staying in Canada. Would you join Carney or Corey Hogan or Nahed Nenshi on stage to stump for Canada, yes or no?
8: Look, we want the same things. We want the country to stay together, but we're speaking to different audiences. And I think that if we're seen doing it all together, I think it's going to send the wrong message. But of course, we all want to keep the country united.
7: All right. Perfect. Well, Dane, appreciate you coming on today, and certainly going to keep an eye on what you're doing here in the weeks and months ahead leading up to October 19th.
8: Thank you.
7: There you go. MP for Parkland County, that's Dane Lloyd, who's been appointed the lieutenant of the Conversation for Conservatives here in Alberta. You got thoughts on that? 780-451-8800, 403-974-8255. More of your thoughts on that coming up as the Shea Ganim Show continues on this Tuesday.
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10: Hi, Sarah Crosby. Okay, so I'm from Calgary. I'm glad that Brandy Warren is...

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8: We were talking, by the way, off the top of the show about this being National Junk Food Day. And, pulled up a couple surveys just to kind of gauge the will of the people, the sentiment out there when it comes to stuffing your face with the bad stuff. And two surveys. One had Hawkins Cheesies as Canadians' favorite, our go-to comfort food. Whereas another survey had Funyuns as Alberta's top. And I'm not, if you love Funyuns, great. I applaud you for thinking outside of the box, for trying something a little bit different that isn't maybe associated with, you know, one of the mega companies like Lay's and Doritos and what have you. But I don't know anyone who touts the virtues of Funyuns. And it turns out, based on the text line, that, the survey that said Hawkins Cheesies, that's where it's at. Because you guys love it. My wife, by the way, just texted me to say, what was the exact phrasing? She's a huge Hawkins Cheesies fan. She says, Hawkins Cheesies Club, rise up. Larry says, this will sound silly, but I'm serious. Freeze your cheesies before eating. I laughed until I tried it. Now, a bag of cheesies in the freezer at all times. Someone also says, there's always at least one bag of Hawkins cheesies in my house. And when there is only one, well, I have to quickly go back and replenish. So, yeah, if you got thoughts on that, 780-451-8800, 970-403-974-8255 is where you can get in on that. We're also picking up on a conversation we just had with Parkland County MP, Dane Lloyd, who has been appointed as the lieutenant for, I guess, the argument for the federal conservatives. Of course, we know Pierre Poilievre has been sounding the drum, beating the drum, saying, you know what, look, you guys have reasons to be pissed off in Alberta, and we need to do something about these thorns in our side. But we can accomplish that. We could fix these thorny issues and continue the Canadian dream in a much more efficient fashion than if we decided to punt the rest of Canada to the curb and go at it on our own. And so he's been assigned the task of kind of leading those conversations, hearing what folks have to say, and making the pitch for why it's better off with Canada than without. And so let's take a couple calls on this, because I know we got some texts too. I'll try and squeeze in as many thoughts on this as we possibly can. Jan was the first one to dial up to get her fingers going on the phone line today. And yeah, hey, Jan, how you doing?
9: I'm doing pretty well. How are you?
8: Can't complain. I mean, I can complain. It's too much rain. It's too much smoke. But that's a conversation for another day. Gathered you were listening to the conversation we had with Dane, and I imagine you got some thoughts on that.
9: Actually, I just had a question I wanted to put to Dane. Like, we know that the Alberta independence movement has also been collaborating with the Quebec separation movement. Mm. And I just want to know if there's going to be an MP in Quebec that's going to be trying to convince them, because they've got a provincial election coming up this fall, and that party is the one that's leading the polls there. So it just seems to me that, you know, there's more than just Alberta grievances here. Mm-hmm. There's other grievances that are, you know, predating what Alberta's done here, but the focus seems to be on Alberta, and I'm not understanding why. If it's a unity of the country, then we should be looking at all of these movements.
8: Yeah, and I agree with you in that sense, that certainly it probably is, if you're looking to keep the country together, recognizing that Quebec has already been down this road twice, once narrowly avoiding it in 1995, that you wouldn't want to just sit on your laurels. Again, even though it is worth mentioning that polling in Quebec for separation is about on par right now with where we are here in Alberta, somewhere in that 25 to 35% range. The question then becomes, yeah, to your point, you know, why have we not heard maybe more of a more dynamic, a more active approach? And it'll be curious to see if we see that from the Liberals, who have a much larger footprint in Quebec than the Conservatives do. But there are Quebec, I'm trying to see if there are Quebec MPs. Yes, there we go. Okay. I'm seeing a couple of Conservative MPs. So, yeah, to your point, Jan, it'll be interesting to see when that front, when that active push for the pro-Canada forces in Quebec happens. But the reality is, I think in Alberta, it's happening because the question is on the ballot. It's here, it's present, and it's tangible. So you're right. It will be interesting to see when that happens. But I think Alberta, the reason we're seeing it is because the question is on the ballot firmly, and it's not something that's still kind of twisting in the air, if that makes sense.
9: Not really, because it just kind of looks like the Conservatives are trying to save a voter base in Alberta without trying to expand theirs in Quebec. And that doesn't look like unity at all. It still looks like divisive partisanship.
8: I get that. And, you know, I mean, to that point, though, I would say that perhaps, you know, whether or not you're trying to, I would say, here's the thing, is that with Dane in particular, and especially the rural ones, right, we've talked about, you know, in some writings, you know, it's roughly about one third is the general number of folks in these rural communities that have leanings towards independence. And so there is the argument to be made that if you've got these rural conservative MPs saying we were all about Canada, that you're going to irk that portion of the voter base and maybe kind of put yourself at risk. What do you think of that?
9: Well, at the same token, when Pierre Poilievre came to Alberta to save himself a seat and then said he wasn't going to run for re-election, again, that's just looking like you're taking the voting base for granted.
8: Hey, don't get me wrong. Don't get me started. I'm totally on board with you. The notion of parachuting leaders into ridings to just get them into the House. I didn't like it when Pierre did it. I didn't like it when the head did it. The one thing you can say about Jagmeet Singh, for example, he's an Ontario guy, but he ran in BC three times. He stuck by that riding, and for all of the warts that he had, I have to applaud him for that. But I totally do hear where you're coming from that on, Jen. Last thought. I'll give you a last word here.
9: Well, like I said, it just to me, it's looking like they're trying to save a voter base and they're not actually concerned about the unity. The question for the referendum is on having a question for a referendum. So I don't see it as being as demanding as what the Quebec people does. They're already three ways into this, and I'm pretty sure that their question isn't going to be about having a question. So if we're not looking at this as Canadians across the whole country, it still comes across as looking regional, which only pushes things to the separatist side.
8: All right, Jen, appreciate your thoughts today. Some very interesting morsels to chew on right there. We're going to continue the conversation right now, and we're going to pull Mandy in Calgary into the equation. Good Tuesday to you, Mandy. How are you doing?
10: I've been better.
8: I could hear that. Yeah.
10: Yeah. So it was just politician doublespeak. I used to be very political. Mm-hmm. I pay almost no attention anymore because it just puts my blood pressure up. So you asked that Mr. Lloyd give me one good reason, and all he did was spout platitudes about an inheritance for our children. So, you know, I'm going to try not to be a jerk, okay? But, like, what inheritance? Tampons in the men's room? Homelessness off the chain? Young people can't afford to buy a house? There's no jobs? Our health care is in shambles? It ain't coming back? Money printing? Post-nationalist state? And Alberta has been, well, the West has been getting the short shrift for over 100 years. This is not a new phenomenon. Between 12 to 20 billion in transfer payments every year to Ottawa, and we constantly get the shaft. So he didn't answer your question. Well, he answered it perfectly for a politician, and I'm over it, and a lot of people are, but it's not going to happen because it would be too good for Alberta, and I will take my chances. Like, Canada's finished. I've been voting for 40 years, and it is worse than it has ever been. I will not legitimize the system ever again.
8: So I'm curious then, and to your point, I agree with you that it was kind of an evasive answer in terms of give me one good reason. From Dane on that right there. But having said that, you know, if it does go down the way that you say it's going to go down, that a lot of the polls are suggesting it's going to go down, that it is going to be the referendum on a referendum, or the referendum as I'm calling it, doesn't pass. What does that mean for you, Mandy?
10: Okay, I don't pay attention to polls. So are the polls saying what I say, that it's not going to happen?
8: Yeah.
10: Okay. Well, I mean, listen, if I had the means, I would get out of this country. We're done. It's cooked. And I think Ottawa knows that people are fleeing this country in record numbers, and this is why they want to do whatever that tax is to stop people from taking their assets out of Canada. You know, they've been talking about that for what, a couple of years? You're not allowed to take your assets out of the country? Are you kidding me?
8: No.
10: You know, there's so many layers of corruption and just ugly gaslighting at honestly every level of government. You know, I hate Ottawa as much as I hate provincial politics, as much as I despise the municipal. You know, Gondek's 20 billion to save the planet. It just goes on and on. We're done.
8: No. Well,
10: so that's what I would do. I would get out if I could.
8: Well, I appreciate you coming on, Mandy. I know that, and by the way, you're not a jerk. It's just the hot take. It's feelings. That doesn't make you a jerk in this conversation, whether or not we see eye to eye, just so we're clear on that. So appreciate you sharing your feelings on that, and certainly hope that, you know, at the end of the day, one way or another, however this all plays out, that we can find a solution, whether or not you're feeling confident in that right now. We're going to check in now with Joe in Edmonton, who also wants to get in on this hot topic discussion. How's your Tuesday going, Joe?
11: Oh, not too bad, though. You know, I'm happy, man. You know what is really nice? For one time, I hear on the radio, two callers, what are amazing. But you know what? When it comes to separation, you have to look at it like that. If I would know I win, I would not keep on attacking the losing part.
8: Hmm.
11: But if you do, if you go for a ride in a rural, you know, even outside Edmonton, all what you see is independent flags.
8: Yeah.
11: They want us to believe they do, and that is probably, and it's good for media. But you know what? I have said it to Shane too, Courtney. Oh, but it is simple. You know, a yes or no. If it's yes, I'm happy. If it, I know it's happy too, because you can't change the outcome.
8: Mm.
11: But they keep on saying, you know, what if I talk to a lot of people, and I'm really opinionated about it.
8: Yeah.
11: But you know what? 90% of the people I talk to, just coming in the grocery store, wherever I go, they all say they're going to vote independent. But in reality, they don't want to say it because they are scared. And then, you know, the one lady said, oh, that was a really good thing she said about the money being spent.
8: Mm.
11: Is on Ronald, you remember Ronald Reagan, eh? You know what Ronald Reagan said? You know what the cause of... Hey, can I ask you, Courtney, then I'll let you go. What is the cause of inflation?
8: The cause of inflation is the well, largely my greed. I think we can probably agree on that to some degree. But, yeah, I mean, there are a multitude of factors. I mean, certainly of late, we know that it's this war in Iran.
11: No.
8: That, no, well, I mean, to be fair, you take a look at the numbers. That's the big driver right now. I mean, I'm not saying it's universally always going to be the increase in gas prices, but right now, it's the one that's got its tentacles in everything.
11: Yeah, correct. Sorry for interrupting, but yeah. I mean, and I let you go, but I saw a clip the other day of Ronald Reagan, and he was talking about inflation. He said some people blame it on wars, like you said, and they blame it on other things. Inflation is caused by the government by spending money they don't have. If they would stop doing that and balance the books, there will be no inflation, Courtney. But I mean, you know, and like I said, we are all allowed to have our opinion.
8: Mm-hmm.
11: And the conversations that I have with people who are pro-Alberta, you know, I'm staying normal, and I give them a word too, because, like I said, everybody has a right on opinion.
8: Yeah.
11: But that guy said about Canada heritage and did and that, eh?
8: Mm.
11: It's finally time for the rest of Canada to treat our Albertans like Canadians and not like pieces of, I can't say the word, because that is what's happening.
8: Well,
11: you know what? Mm. I put on the paper, you may have been going, I can't stop,
8: yeah.
11: Sorry. But I put on a piece where it came with Trump, President Trump, I don't call him Trump, President Trump. He put 50% on Canada. You know, mm-hmm. He didn't put it on Alberta, or not on Western Canada. In one way, it's all against the East. And I said, you know what? Keep on poking the beer, and it will slap 75% on the East. And that is the problem we have, though. We in Alberta, we have no say. And then you have Paul Yev, you know, all those politicians. But I mean, in the end, it's just a yes or no question. What is all the hype about? I'll let you go, though. Sorry.
8: No, it's all good, Joe. Appreciate that there. I want to keep this going here, but do have to pay a bill or two. So if you're online or you're giving us a call, hang tight. We're going to get to that. It's Courtney Theriault subbing in for Shea Ganim as we keep on talking here on this Tuesday morning.
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8: One question I don't think we've asked ourselves in this independence debate is, universally, that band right there, the Tragically Hip, that's Canada's band. Always be Canada's band. But if Alberta leaves, who's Alberta's band? You know, I mean, Nickelback doesn't live here anymore. They're in Vancouver. So I don't know if we can really claim them. I don't know. Who would be Alberta's band if Alberta was its own country? Anyway, food for thought. Taking a look on the text line here, some folks coming in, and split with Mandy. Mandy was on the line here talking about why she's fed up with Canada, what it is that she sees that she just can't stomach anymore. And just to let you know that, there does seem to be a bit of a split with respect to what she had to say. A couple other thoughts here. Ron says, I'm getting annoyed with people who refer to our provincial flag as the flag for the pro-independence movement. And it's, we had an interesting conversation political scientist Lori Williams about that yesterday, just how, you know, the vibe on that flag has changed over the course of the last year or so since we've really started walking down this conversation. The Canadian flag has whipped back and forth. You know, I mean, it was a one that was associated with the convoy movement about 5 years ago, and there were folks on the other side of the equation were like, I can't look at a Canadian flag, and now the pendulum has swung back, where you have a lot of folks who were in the convoy movement saying, oh, I can't look at a Canadian flag now. So anyway, that's an interesting angle there, I think, too. Someone says, I studied economics in university. The best way to sum up inflation is this. If the government gave every Canadian a $100,000 check, no one would be any richer. Until you understand this fact, you'll never understand inflation. We got about a minute here before we have to hit break. I want to give Andy a chance to weigh in.

0: about Trump and blaming us for the smoke. Mm. It was actually my mom that pointed out that, you know, the United States and China make most of the world's pollution.
1: Yep.
0: That's led to most of the global warming. So if we really want to take a serious look at what's going on, I think, you know, Trump needs to look in his own backyard because, you know, things aren't getting better as far as the climate goes. And that's probably one of the reasons why we're getting so many forest fires. So if China and the United States could back off and their pollution a little bit, maybe, you know, it would bring a little bit of less forest fires around the world.
1: Well, I hear you on that, Andy. Although it's worth mentioning, I mean, Donald Trump until about a month ago didn't know there was a B on the end of the word dumb. I doubt he knows the word, the definition for the word responsibility. So thank you very much for that, Andy. Appreciate your thoughts. We're going to take a pause here as we hit the 11 o'clock hour on the Shea Ganim Show, and we'll continue these conversations as we keep on rocking here on this Tuesday.

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1: One question I don't think we've asked ourselves in this independence debate is universally the Tragically Hip. 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
5: From the National Newsroom of the Canadian Press, I'm Don Mitchell. A new wildfire that ignited south of Boston Bar, BC, has triggered a call from authorities urging anyone still in the community to leave immediately. The Fraser Valley Regional District says the blaze Tuesday night was spreading quickly due to strong winds. It forced closure of Highway 1 south of the community, so residents had to flee north instead. Residents of the township of fewer than 200 had already been ordered to leave earlier this month, with fires burning to the west and northeast. First Nation leaders want a public inquiry into the Ontario wildfire response after they say communities were left to evacuate without help from the province. Gull Bay First Nation Chief Wilfred King says an investigation into a number of issues, such as the government's emergency coordination with First Nations, needs to be reviewed.
6: While there is appreciation for the professionalism and dedication of frontline personnel, there is a strong view that leadership failures within the provincial system requires immediate action and accountability.
5: King added that evacuation planning and overall provincial preparedness should be also checked after some First Nation leaders said their residents narrowly avoided encroaching flames. Premier Doug Ford insisted during a visit to hard-hit Thunder Bay on Sunday that his government has done everything possible to respond to wildfires. A British Columbia review board has found the man accused of first-degree murder in the 2022 killing of an RCMP constable unfit for trial. The ruling went into effect on July 16th and will keep Jongwon Hom at the Forensic Psychiatric Hospital in Coquitlam for at least a year when the disposition is reviewable. Hom is charged in the killing of Shaylin Yang in a Burnaby Park on October 18th, 2022. She was a mental health and outreach worker for the Mounties. Canada's premiers gathered in Charlottetown PEI Tuesday for their annual meeting, and nine premiers agreed to allow direct-to-consumer alcohol sales from other provinces.
7: Provincial rules will be changed to allow brewers and distillers to sell alcohol directly to consumers, regardless of jurisdiction. It comes after U.S. President Donald Trump announced steep new tariffs on Canadian beer, wine, and spirits. The nine premiers say Quebec and Yukon are working to join them in the near future. The Northwest Territories and Nunavut say they support knocking down internal trade barriers, but they did not sign the deal because of what they call the unique realities of their territories. Jason White, The Canadian Press.
5: Manitoba's NDP has easily won a riding in the province's north in a by-election. Unofficial results posted by Elections Manitoba says Jennifer Flatt received over 2,600 votes on Tuesday in the Pas-Kamisak. That was well ahead of Progressive Conservative candidate Edna Nabes, who received just 616 votes. The riding of the Pas-Kamisak was previously represented by NDP member Amanda Lathlin, who died in March. This is the Canadian Press. In sports, Nick Fortes and Yandy Diaz each hit a three-run homer, and Johnny DeLuca added two hits and three RBIs, powering the Tampa Bay Rays to a 12-2 rout of the slumping Toronto Blue Jays. Drew Rasmussen allowed two runs and seven hits in five-plus innings as the Rays won for the seventh time in eight meetings with the Blue Jays. Vladimir Guerrero went 0-for-4 as Toronto lost for the sixth time in seven games. Mother Nature did today what nobody else has been able to do for the past few weeks, stop the Boston Red Sox. Tuesday's game between the visiting Baltimore Orioles and Sox was postponed due to heavy rain, delaying Boston's pursuit of a franchise record-tying 15th straight victory. And the opening round of the 112th Canadian Women's Amateur Golf Championship was suspended on Tuesday due to dangerous weather at the Toronto Golf Club in Mississauga, Ontario. Shauna Liu of Maple, Ontario, and Elise Lee of Irvine, California, share the lead at 3-under through their first 7 holes. From the Canadian Press, I'm Don Mitchell.
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8: If Alberta were to go its own way, what would be Alberta's band as a country? And a couple of you did text in on that. Someone says, just Google Alberta's number one party band and you'll see for yourself, that's my band. Okay, I'm not sure. My computer's MIA right now, so I'll have to try and find another way to properly Google that. I'll use my phone coming up here. Someone else said, hey, Nickelback or the Stampeders? I think the Stampeders are still properly Albertan. Nickelback, of course, from Hannah. But if you ask them, if you take a look at their webpage and where they're at, they're listed as being from Vancouver now. So that they've moved. Would they come back? I don't know. Someone says the Mabira Renaissance Band. Not familiar with that one. See what we can do about that a little bit later on. We're also talking about the referendum. We had Dane Lloyd, MP for Parkland County, coming on here earlier. He is going to lead the charge as, Pierre Poilievre certainly is the figurehead. He's the boss of the federal Conservatives, and he's been here touting the value of Alberta remaining in Canada. But to do a little bit more of the legwork, the groundwork, at the grassroots level, Dane Lloyd's going to be taking the helm on that. And so that led to a whole bunch of conversations about the referendum. Someone says, I think this fall's referendum is my opportunity to tell the government, in this case the feds, that I'm displeased with the job they're doing. Therefore, I will vote yes to starting the legal process, but without having to separate yet. Andy says, it's easier to create a boogeyman than to destroy one. Folks like Mandy preaching everything is broken doesn't help. Of course, lots of folks with thoughts on Mandy's call earlier today as she laid out a laundry list of what she believes is wrong with this country. Someone else texting in here. I just drove through the Caroline area for work, and I live in Red Deer. Blue flags everywhere. Thing in common, very wealthy white people over retirement age. I'm Gen X. Don't know a single person my demographic for separation. Not one from another country either. So keep them coming. 780-451-8800-403-974-8255. This certainly seems to have you guys whipped up, and no hot takes will be turned down. We want your hottest takes. Okay. Here's the thing. What do I got at home? I got a collie. She's about 25 pounds, 20, 25 pounds. And then there's a chihuahua, maybe about 10 pounds. But they bark well above their weight. And I think that they have Amazon trauma. Here's the thing. Every time the delivery guy comes by, they just go apoplectic. They just sound off at the top of their lungs. Forget Pavlov's dogs. Mine are Bezos's dogs. Probably should sue Amazon for that trauma. And they certainly have money to spare. Jeff Bezos has been the wealthiest man in the world, maybe the wealthiest man in the world again, depending on what happens with Elon Musk. But new numbers today suggesting that Amazon Business is doing quite a lot of business. And so we'll talk about that. We'll talk about tariffs. We'll talk about all things retail with the guy that has his finger on everything retail. Bruce Winder, retail expert with us once again. Good Tuesday to you, Bruce.
9: Yeah, thanks for having me on, Courtney.
8: I want to talk about this Amazon thing, the headline that came out here, and I'll read it because it seems big, it seems notable. Amazon Business reaches $60 billion in annualized gross sales, serving over 11 million organizations worldwide. Now, when I'm reading that, and immediately if I'm just going quickly through it, I think, oh, Amazon did $60 billion last year? But that's not exactly what it means. What does this mean?
9: Yeah, no, Amazon in total, when you look at all of their divisions between the retail side and the web services side and this, they do about $500 billion a year. So it's much bigger than that. But the thing that piqued my interest today mm-hmm. was how big the business-to-business marketplace has gotten, mm-hmm. you know, $60 billion. If you think about the size of IKEA around the world, they're about $50 billion. You look at Best Buy around the world, they're about $50 billion. So I think it just shows you how business, there's a lot of pressure on businesses right now mm-hmm. to try to save money. You know, whether you're a hospital and, you know, you got budget cuts, or whether you're a company and you're getting squeezed on margins, it just shows you that obviously they've hit a bit of a chord here.
8: Yeah, and because this is, as you said, this is basically a case of businesses supplying business, and obviously $60 billion, nothing to sneeze at in terms of, I guess, the annual number that you're referencing for Amazon. What's that, about 12%, 13% of their total yeah. gross sales coming specifically from this. Obviously at a time when we were talking about supply chains and things like that, what does it mean that, you know, this is being consolidated perhaps a little bit more so under one of the big conglomerates?
9: Yeah, I think that there's an opportunity. I mean, you know, I was on the B2B purchasing side for at least a decade, and it can be really fragmented. You know, you're dealing with a lot of different suppliers and a lot of different supply chains, and a lot of stuff goes wrong. There's a lot of inefficiency. So I think what companies are doing is they're looking for nickels and dimes anywhere they can, and they realize if they can put more through, you know, one large company, then they can probably save some serious dollars. And the big good thing about purchasing B2B is when you save money, it goes right to your bottom line.
8: Mm-hmm. But what does it mean, though, for mom and pops?
9: Yeah, mom and pops, I think some mom and pops are actually using the service, too.
8: Okay.
9: You know, like smaller restaurants, smaller, even some retailers. I think smaller retailers are using it because they can probably get better pricing than they could from a local distributor. And, you know, the thing with mom and pops, whenever I'm asked about that, I said, you know what? The best thing to do is if you want to play with Amazon, just sell your stuff on their pages. You can get tons of traffic. But if that doesn't work for you, try to differentiate through customer service or through relationships with your consumer. Offer customized solutions, curated solutions. That's probably your best bet. And focus on a real specific niche of the market.
8: Yeah, because, you know, certainly I think so much of our commerce, so much of our retail is obviously headed online. And a lot of it has wound up on these massive websites, you know, whether it's something like this, whether it's, you know, I mean, Facebook, right,
9: sure.
8: for marketplace and whatnot, right? The dynamic
9: exactly.
8: has changed. And if you don't evolve, you're going to wind up in the dustbin. I'm curious with respect to the tariffs today that are coming out, the 50% that could go into effect as of August 19th. That seems to cover a pretty wide swath of things. Not the first time that we've had a tariff threat, not the first time we've had tariffs actually implemented. What's your sense in terms of what this means for companies that do business in the United States? How significant a hit will this be for them?
9: Well, it's reasonably significant. I mean, it's about $20 billion worth of exports. And like you said, it covers a wide section of goods, you know, everything from dairy to industrial goods to hockey sticks to, you know, a whole bunch of stuff, clothing. So it's going to hurt some specific people really hard. And the thing that alarms me a little bit is the first time that the administration has included CUSMA-protected products and categories in this.
8: Yeah.
9: They've historically avoided that, and that's a little bit troubling to me.
8: Yeah, and then I think we're going to get into that a little bit later on with a policy analyst. When it comes to, I guess, you know, for example, let's bring Amazon back into the conversation, right? Because
9: sure.
8: when this whole conversation about tariffs began, you know, Amazon along with other companies, you know, Amazon, for example, initially had put the tariff price into the calculator on their web page.
9: Mm-hmm.
8: Then they said, you know what, we're going to do our best to minimize the impact. Maybe we'll roll back prices a little bit. There was a lawsuit, I think, launched last month, a class action lawsuit saying that Amazon didn't do that. 50%, nothing to sneeze at. How are the big guys like Amazon, like the Walmarts, going to keep, you know, what are they going to do with this? Are they just going to have to pass on the full freight to customers?
9: Yeah, I think that's what's been happening sort of here is that retailers have had no choice, really, right? There's not enough margin in retail to really absorb some of this. I mean, a lot of retailers have tried to lower their cost structure through efficiencies to offset the tariff cost increases. But at the end of the day, you know, you can only do that so much. You have to raise retail prices for consumers.
8: Okay. I want to get into a couple of other different things here, too. One thing that happened today, Sleep Country. Of course, obviously a well-known brand here in Canada. They stepped up to buy the bankrupt Sleep Number. Is it Sleep Number?
9: Yeah, you're right.
8: Yeah. So basically, it looks like it's going to be their way to kind of gain a footprint in the U.S. And my thought, by the way, was take that, Trump. Canada's coming for your sleep. but what do you make of this? As I guess an opportunity to get a footprint in the United States for what's a giant in the sleep industry here in Canada.
9: Yeah, I like it. I mean, I think, you know, there's obviously risks with it. There's a reason probably why Sleep Number failed. So they're going to have to sort of uncover that and fix that. But I mean, you know, it's exciting to see a Canadian company, you know, stretch their wings and go become international. And, you know, they've done a really good job. I mean, the sleep category is a real tough category. They've had their share of tariffs and issues, you know, with a lot of things, and they've been able to overcome it. So I applaud Sleep Country, and let's hope for the best that they can kind of do something profitable with Sleep Number as well.
8: Yeah, because, and correct me if I'm wrong, it would feel to me that this is the type of industry that still needs to be brick and mortar.
9: Oh, yeah. Yeah, I mean, there was about 5-10 years ago, there was a big push on these mattresses and boxes online.
8: Yeah.
9: And that didn't go away. I mean, they bought a company like that. But yeah, you still got to go and try it out, right? A lot of people just want to lay down on the mattress in a brick and mortar store. So that ain't going away, I think, for this category, at least for higher price points where they're targeting folks who are a little older.
8: Yeah. One of the other things, continuing the conversation about bricks and mortar, and I saw that you commented on this week, and I thought it was interesting because I've actually found myself, me and my wife have found ourselves visiting more secondhand stores of late, the Value Villages and the Goodwills of the world. And we're seeing an uptick in sales for those.
9: Yeah, we really are. I mean, you know, probably the main factor is the economy. It's just harder to make ends meet with the price of grocery and rent. And people have discovered that, you know what, thrifting is okay. There's no stigma now. It's really about young people, but even older people are getting into it too.
8: Yeah, it's cool, right? Like, it's no longer there's this notion that it's gross, it's secondhand, it's not new, it's not fresh, right? Like, almost a badge of honor, right?
9: It's a badge of honor. That's what I say. And you know what? You can save some money, you can save the environment, and you can find some really neat stuff that you won't find on the rack anywhere, right? So that's pretty attractive to all age groups, but specifically, you know, the Gen Z and Gen Alpha groups.
8: Yeah, indeed. And I know my wife last night was taking pictures of some of her secondhand purchases, and she's putting those up on Poshmark. So it seems like there's a full ecosystem when it comes to this secondhand stuff. Lastly, one other thing I want to get with is this the hot new villain in all things grocery. And I didn't really realize this was a thing until I saw what was happening in Toronto, a conversation around surveillance pricing, which basically taps into your information using AI to establish a price threshold that you as a consumer is willing to accept. Toronto is going to head to try and ban this. I gave a real 101 version of it, but what exactly is this and how prevalent is it?
9: Yeah, I mean, it's a bit of a long story, but long story short is that surveillance pricing has become a bit of a boogeyman based on something in the U.S. that happened. It isn't really used in grocery right now. All the grocers have come forward and said, we're not going to do it. We wouldn't bother. But there's a fear there, and it makes good politics because it's like a demon you can slay that shows that you're trying to help, you know, the people on the street. But it's not happening. That's the issue. And if they do it, they actually might take away other discounts that consumers already get. So we might be worse off, you know, with loyalty programs, introductory offers, and things like that.
8: Oh, very interesting. As I said, first time that I've really heard of it today, which may speak to the fact that, it isn't happening. Well, Bruce, thanks for running through the laundry list of retail things with me, as always, my friend.
9: Yeah, appreciate it, Courtney. Have a great day. Take care.
8: Yeah, you too. There you go. That's Bruce Winder, retail analyst, just talking about a whole swath of news coming out of the retail industry. And if you have any thoughts on the conversations we had there, easiest way to connect with us. And, of course, we want you to be part of these conversations. 780-451-8800, 403-974-8255. Those are the coordinates to do so. And we will connect with you on the other side of this brief little breath as I take a sip of coffee. Courtney Theriault, 7 in for Shea Ganim.
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8: We got a few minutes here before we have to hit pause again and check in with your local news hit. And before we do that, let's head back to the phone lines. If you guys take the time to call me up, I'd like to take the time to listen to you. And we just finished talking with Bruce Winder about a whole swath of things, including tariffs, the 50% being threatened by Donald Trump that would come into effect on about $20 billion worth of Canadian goods sometime around August 19th if he gets his way. And that is a conversation that I believe got Frank riled up in Toronto. Frank, good morning to you, or good afternoon, I guess, in where you are.
18: I'll say good morning to you.
8: I'll take it.
18: Alberta time.
8: Thanks for that.
18: Yeah, you're very welcome. I think Trump, what he's doing right now, and I think he's going to ride it out with Canada with these threats and possibly follow through with it. I think where he's at right now politically is the fact that he's going to be spending billions and billions of additional dollars in the war in Iran. I think that's going to drag out for quite some time. And he's got to be able to show for it there's some kind of return on investment, and that's not happening at this moment. And so I think he's been imposed the tariffs as a basis to fund the coffers, the revenues for the United States. So he's got to show something positive, and I think he's using that as the means to kind of justify what he's doing in Iran. He's not going to come out and say that politically, but I think that's part of his game plan.
8: Yeah, I mean, you know, certainly I don't think it's going to cover the bill that he's facing from Iran so far and what lies ahead. But certainly anything that can help fill the government coffers and kind of soften the blow, it makes sense. And much in the same way, I think that what we're seeing in Iran, you know what, this is a guy who, I mean, we do reference this whole taco thing that Trump always chickens out. And there's a certain validity to that. But when it comes to the big gamuts, like tariffs or like Iran, we have seen a stubbornness from him that even when things go completely sideways for him, that he doesn't like looking like he's chickening out. So I think you're onto something there, Frank.
18: I like your analysis there, Shay. I think also from his standpoint, where he stands right now, he's got nothing to lose politically. He knows he's gone at the end of 2 years. And we know he's the type of guy that if he's got something on someone that has personally attacked him, made negative comments about him, tried to embarrass him, he's one of a kind that will get his payback one way or another. And I think that's why he may be doing it to Canada as well.
8: Well, hopefully this will be one of those chicken out situations. We've got a month, as we heard the Prime Minister today saying, that they're going to intensify conversations. So fingers crossed that this will all come to pass. Appreciate your thoughts today, Frank.
18: Have a nice day, Shay.
8: There you go. That's Frank in Toronto. And it's Courtney, by the way. No offense. I didn't want to correct you on air, Frank. But yeah, Courtney subbing in for Shay Ganim here on this Tuesday. And that tariff conversation is one we're going to continue having on the other side of this 11:30 break, as we're going to bring in the Chief of Public Policy, the Executive VP over the Canadian Chamber of Commerce, to put a business lens on what this could mean. And so that is the next conversation on tap as the Shay Ganim Show featuring Courtney Theriault continues.

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11: Happy Tuesday to you, if I haven't said it to you yet. Thanks for jumping on. By the way, I hate Tuesdays. I articulate this on my regular show, my disdain for Tuesdays. My philosophy, I know Mondays, they get all the hate. They're the day of the week that people just, you know, they see it creep up on their calendar and it just goes, ugh. But for me, it's Tuesdays because Mondays, here's my philosophy on this, by the way. Mondays, you're refreshed. You've had a good weekend, you know, or you're riding the high. Maybe you're not refreshed, but you're riding the high of maybe having gone to see a concert, maybe having gone out with friends. There's something in your veins, an adrenaline running, coursing through your veins. So you're coming into Monday in a good place. But then Tuesday comes the crash and you got 3 days before the weekend comes again. So, yes, Tuesdays. Tuesday's the worst day of the week. Just that's my hot take for you. Let's talk about tariffs. We were having that conversation a little bit with Frank from Toronto just a moment ago as he was calling in to talk about the impact of what it might mean on retail. We were chatting with Bruce Winder, our resident retail analyst, about 50% is a heck of a lot to deal with, particularly when we're talking, you know, somewhere in the neighborhood. Estimates say on the low end about $20 billion. I saw some numbers today suggest as high as $28 billion. Worth of Canadian goods that could be hit with this. Donald Trump saying, I got to do it. I don't have a choice. You guys are unfairly discriminating against American autos, alcohol, and dairy. Apparently, this is a bridge too far for Donald Trump, pun intended. He's cheesed at supply management, cars, alcohol, and it's going to hit everything, including milk, beer, hockey equipment, plywood, hockey equipment. Oh, that is nasty. That is dirty. And so I want to just get a sense from the business community about what this potential latest blow might mean. So to have that conversation, joined by the Executive VP and Chief of Public Policy at the Canadian Chamber of Commerce, Matt Holmes with us on this Tuesday morning. How you doing, Matt?
12: Courtney, great to be with you.
11: Oh, well, I appreciate that. And it's a laundry list of items here. Probably too many items for me to go through. But this would seem to hit a rather large percentage, I imagine, of Canadian businesses that do commerce with the States.
12: Yeah, we're still going through the full annex and list of products that are touched here. But you can expect that was designed with a lot of intent and a lot of careful measurement from the U.S. side. Very similar to, if you recall, back in the very beginning of this trade war when we were hitting things like orange juice or, you know, Kentucky bourbon and that kind of thing. It was meant to send a signal and to hit certain regions of the country. And I think that's what we see here as well, that they're really looking at provinces that have banned alcohol, for example, versus provinces that still allow the sale of alcohol. And you see a very different approach or different sectors that are touched because of that.
11: Yeah. For example, obviously in Ontario, Doug Ford's sticking to his guns when it comes to the alcohol ban. Here in Alberta, we only briefly turned off the taps before letting it back in stores. Stores never really completely got rid of alcohol from the United States. But I've talked to a whole bunch of store owners who say that, it's a distant memory. The stuff just collects dust here. But I want to get back to, obviously, the tariffs. And what's interesting about this, and I think to me, the worrying part, is that, the U.S. Obviously, at the start of the month, said, hey, we want to renegotiate CUSMA. It's still on the books. That CUSMA is still in effect, and yet the administration putting these tariffs, planning to put tariffs on a lot of things that are covered by CUSMA. What do you guys make of that?
12: Well, and that's really the key point here. Up until now, there's generally been a carve-out in all of the other tariffs, the attempted tariffs. Some of them have been repealed. Some of them have been, you know, put in from this trade act or a different trade act that the U.S. Administration has at their disposal. But this is the first case where we're seeing real target of Canada, but a blanket approach where CUSMA does not have a carve-out any longer. And that's a precedent that's very worrying. And it's an escalation in the trade war that should give us concern, not just for Canada, but I would say for the rest of the world, too, where this president has clearly been looking for some new tools that he can use. Well, this is the first time this one's being used. We are going to be the guinea pig here. Yeah. And it's not a great sign. So if we're trying to take anything positive out of this, it could be a bit of a forcing mechanism. We've heard the prime minister say, you know, we're willing to intensify talks. Maybe in that 30-day window that opens up right now, we can get the two sides talking and putting everything on the table and saying, let's come to some sort of agreement, or at least let's start building a calendar of meetings where we can start dealing with this, like the U.S. is doing with Mexico right now.
11: Yeah, and I do want to get in terms of, I do want to talk about what we need to do better, maybe in terms of having those meetings in terms terms of being able to figure something out here, because the longer this drags out, I think the more we're dealing potentially with irreparable harm between the relationships that we have with the United States. But you referenced, obviously, the new mechanism being used here, which is Section 338. This is a component that goes all the way back to basically the Great Depression, going back to the 1930s. A lot of folks are referring to this as the nuclear option. The Democrats down in the States recognized that this was something that the Trump administration was thinking about. They tried to get this removed last year, did not come to pass. So the fact that, there are folks out there who think that this is going to go to a court challenge and that it potentially could be struck down, that it might not have support of some folks within the GOP base in the House, in the Senate. Do you think that there's a possibility that, obviously, August 19th is just 29 days away now. Do you think that there's a chance that it could fall, that Trump could basically have this blow up in his face?
12: I'm not a lawyer, and I wouldn't want to put money on the time that something like this, a challenge, would move through the courts or through Congress in the U.S. I think what's important for the economy, for small and medium enterprises, especially the small independent businesses that rely on, a bigger market than just the Canadian one, they sell a lot to the U.S. as well as to other markets. And I think that certainty, the clarity of how do we get to market? How do we get our products there? What's the price going to be when we get to that market? Are we going to be able to be competitive? That's the important kind of time crunch that Canadian business is oriented to. So I'll leave it to the lawyers and the legislators to figure out, what's the right path and whether it was legal or not. What I've seen from this administration is an absolute focus on putting tariffs in place around the world. Whether or not the Supreme Court agrees with him, he's still ready to keep giving it a try. And so I think we need to listen to that and say, look, right now Canada has probably the best deal in the world. Mm-hmm. Let's get to the negotiation table. Let's try to address the concerns. They started with their steel and aluminum and auto tariffs, and then we responded with alcohol bans and other things. Yeah. Okay, let's get to the table. Let's put it all on the table and let's start talking about it.
11: Yeah. What do you make of Doug Ford's approach, saying that we need to go dollar for dollar in terms of tariffs? His elbows are basically through the roof, I think, right now. Is that a reasonable short-term approach? Or, we've backed down on a couple of things. The digital tax, for example, we gave some concessions on the Gordie Howe Bridge. I mean, how tough do we need to talk here?
12: I don't want to get into, talking back to specific premiers. I'm in Charlottetown right now. The premiers are meeting here this week for the Council of the Federation. And just like they'd expect of their own cabinets, I think what will be important here is that we come out of this week with the premiers meeting and the prime minister meeting with them later this afternoon and tomorrow with a clear, united stance that we can't be divided. And I don't think that necessarily needs to mean, dollar for dollar tariffs and responding in that way, because we haven't seen that work to date. We haven't seen that work. And the U.S. economy and the U.S. Treasury is just way bigger than we are. And we have to recognize that. They're also, reliant, and they buy a lot from Canada. So this will be inflationary. The New York Federal Reserve Bank did a study last year that said 90% of these tariffs are being borne by U.S. consumers, U.S. families, U.S. businesses. So it's making things more expensive. I don't know how long they'll put up with that down there. But it's not a good solution in the long term. But what we need to do is make sure that our businesses have viable markets and have the certainty they need in the more medium term. And that's where we really focus our attention right now.
11: Well, a lot of conversation has been around some of the agreements that Mark Carney's been signing globally. But I want to look just real quickly here at home. And how are we doing in terms of the interprovincial trade barriers? Because that has been a big part of the push to kind of bolster the economy in different ways as we deal with the struggles in the United States to ensure that, Alberta businesses can, be doing something in BC and vice versa and across the country. Have we seen a lot or any real meaningful shift in that, or are we still kind of maybe at the lip service stage?
12: I'm really really glad you bring that up. It's something that's that continues to be a major area of concern for the Canadian Chamber of Commerce. You know, the internal barriers to trade has been estimated that if we remove these, we could see 4 to 7% increase to our GDP. And that's just allowing the free movement of people, workers across the country, recognizing their professional credential or their trades credentials, but also the ability for food, alcohol, machinery and parts. And codes and standards. If you talk about housing, we have different housing codes and different building codes in every province across the country. So let's take down some of these barriers. Let's become one economy. We've seen the federal government really pretty much last year, they pulled out all of the stops. They took away all of the federal requirements or additions to that. It's now up to the provinces to make good on what they committed to last year. And so I hope we see more progress on that. And a lot of it does come down to labor, credentials, and some of those regulations for businesses.
11: No.
12: It is just a pancake of different rules, regulations, standards, and costs that they have to bear. And it just doesn't make sense for them. It makes it more expensive to do business here in the country.
11: Yeah, well, and I hope given what has transpired this week with these tariffs and the fact that the premiers are meeting, that I have no doubt that this will be at the forefront of that conversation, or at least it should be. I guess just at the end of the day, Matt, I mean, you guys have been obviously following this since this whole nonsense began over a year and a half ago. Can you give us a sense in terms of like, I don't know if you have an exact number, but, you know, how many businesses have we lost as a result of this? And, you know, if these 50% tariffs do come into play, how many more are at risk? It can be a ballpark or just a general sense, but I'm just trying to get a tangible sort of sense as to how many of these our Canadian businesses, our beloved Canadian businesses, have either been lost or could be lost.
12: It's really hard to get to that number and to make it tangible. What I can tell you though is that, you know, the most of our trade has continued even in the chaos of this last year and a half. Most of our free trade under CUSMA has continued because of the carve-outs we've had before. And so most of that business, although it's chaotic and there's a lot of uncertainty for global business right now, most of our trade has been able to continue. Where we've seen real damage, though, is where the tariffs have taken hold. And those have been the 232 tariffs on things like steel and aluminum and auto parts. And in those communities, we're seeing real layoffs. We're seeing businesses that are holding their decision making, their capital investment, their hiring on the side, or even laying people off. And so that is damaging to those communities, to those businesses. And so as we see the threat of more tariffs introduced for more sectors of the economy, that's where we're concerned, because we know that will damage those businesses. And it's, once you lose them, it's really hard to get back that sort of diversity and that ecosystem of businesses. And right now in Canada, we're seeing more businesses close than new businesses open. And that's a very concerning trend. So that, on top of more tariff pressure, that can create a bit of a cycle that would really not be good for the economy.
11: Well, hopefully those intensified negotiations that Mark Carney talked about during his phone call with President Donald Trump today do yield fruit, and that August 19th comes and passes without any real damage done. Matt, I thanks for coming on, man. This was a good chat, and I think an important one to have for people to get a sense as to what it means for the Canadian businesses out there, not just, you know, the big conglomerates, but the moms and pops and the other members of the chamber.
12: Yeah, exactly. Yeah. Well, thanks for the time and for giving it your attention. Really appreciate it.
11: There you go. That's Matt Holmes. He's the Executive VP, Chief of Public Policy with the Canadian Chamber of Commerce. We're talking about tariffs. We're talking about these 50% tariffs that Donald Trump has decided to throw Canada's way on more than $20 billion worth of goods. As mentioned, it covers a whole swath of stuff. Milk, beer, plywood, hockey sticks. Someone did text in to say, I have to laugh at Trump putting tariffs on hockey sticks. What's next? Beaver tails? Anyway, we're going to continue these conversations. I want you to be part of these conversations. I want your hot takes. I want your 2 cents. 780-451-8800, 403-974. 8255. Those are the digits, the coordinates that you can come and have fun with us here. It's Courtney Terrio subbing in on the Shea Gannam Show.
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5: This is the Realty Minute. 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Hello, Len.
6: Hi, Gord.
5: Len, incredibly, we're halfway through 2026, so give me your description of what we've seen so far when it comes to buying or selling a home.
6: Yeah, we've seen certain sectors like the detached market very steady between the 600 to 800 range. The apartment and townhouse condo market is still fairly soft, so there's good opportunities there to buy. And then we've seen the economic, you know, the war and the economy, those things are still kind of holding people back a little bit.
5: What's been the biggest surprise?
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8: There's something that we've been chatting about here on the show that got your blood boiling, got your gray matter percolating. Give us a shout or a text, 780-451-8800, 403-974-8255. Talking about tariffs just before the break with Matt from the Canadian Chamber of Commerce, and just saying that, it's not good news. It's not good news. And that, another element of the conversation was we need to do more here internally. Ottawa has laid the groundwork for provinces to knock down some of the barriers that we have when it comes to trade, when it comes to, jobs, professions, and things along those lines. But the provinces have been dragging their heels in terms of addressing that. By the way, I thought this was interesting. Just because I find it interesting doesn't mean you will, but it's my show. It's our show. Okay, it's our show. We're doing it together. It's the very first piece of major legislation that the United States passed after it got its government house in order all the way back in 1789. The very first major piece of legislation was the Tariff Act of 1789 that allowed the U.S. to put tariffs on products from British North America, a.k.a. the precursor to Canada. So in a way, this isn't new. You know, the United States has been tariffing Canada now for 100 or 237 years. It's been a thing. There's a pattern. I believe we're going to go to, let's pull Greg in from Ontario here, from Lucan. Greg, how you doing?
9: Hey, I'm doing fine. How about yourself?
8: I can't complain. I could, but who'd listen, right? What's on your mind today? Looks like you want to chat about tariffs.
9: Yeah, well, I just saw, just quickly on your last point there about the state's been tariffing. I found a document from the 1930s or so. No, actually, it was the 1800s. And when we were opening this country up in the West to protect the West, we tariffed the heck out of the states. We hammered them. We would not allow anything to come in to protect the development of the West. But that's a whole other story. But, you know, your last guest you had on, boy, that was some, you guys are talking about some things that should have been talked about a long time ago. The fact that we got to stop playing this silly game in this country about we're going to take down the states and we have leverage. We don't. And Doug Ford here in Ontario, I voted for this guy for, I think, 3 or 4 times already. I'm not voting for him again, because what he's done is an asinine thing. And he's just got abrasive, and he made the situation worse, and so did Carney. And

0: disastrous.
1: Yeah.
0: So, like, let's just get our heads out of our butts a little bit here and realize what the real situation is. If we want to be the United States of America, if we want to be that kind of a powerhouse economically, then we have to do it ourselves. We have to build our country up like the states did. Be independent with industry and make money and sell stuff to people.
1: All right.
0: I'm just
1: going to get you to wrap it up, Greg. Sorry, clock's ticking on me here.
0: Yeah. Well, what I'm saying is, like, we have to take some of the responsibility of what's happened here. 30 or 40 years of not developing this country. That's the problem. Let's stop pointing our fingers to the United States and everybody else on this planet for our problems. Grow up a little bit, grow a set of legs, carry on, and be what we want to be in the future. But just stop this nonsense with this elbows up and the United States is bad, because it isn't. There are good people over there, and there are friends, and they always have been. We got to realize that, right?
1: All right. Thank you for that, Greg. Yeah, no, definitely let's take care of our own business at the same time. We can do two things at once, walk and chew bubble gum.
2: 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The Stampede in the summer, Chinooks in the winter, and traffic all year round. 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
3: 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And if you're in the south, maybe 42nd Avenue would be a better option.
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11: From the National Newsroom of the Canadian Press, I'm Karen Rebo. Evacuation orders in British Columbia's Fraser Canyon are spreading as the Brunswick Creek wildfire continues to burn out of control. The latest call for locals to get out comes in the Hell's Gate area, just downstream of the community of Boston Bar, where the Fraser River's flow tightens. Earlier Tuesday evening, the Fraser Valley Regional District ordered any

0: residents remaining in Boston Bar to get out immediately, saying a new wildfire had ignited south of the community and was spreading quickly in strong winds. Early estimates suggest wildfires across northern Ontario have torched more of the province's forests than during any previous year on record. The province's latest numbers suggest fires have burned through more than 7,250 square kilometres of Ontario's forests. Annabella Bonata of the Intact Centre on Climate Adaptation at the University of Waterloo says there has been a recent burst of fast-moving fires responsible for nearly all of the area burned in just a few days.
1: So it's just the perfect conditions to have those fires spread. And so, yeah, so what's changing for us is that we have more dry weather and more of those windy days to help spread the flames.
0: The largest contributor to Ontario's fire season has been the massive blaze north of Thunder Bay. If that fire alone was a season, it would be the 12th largest recorded in Ontario. Canada's premiers will continue meetings in Prince Edward Island in the morning, the second day of an annual summer gathering. The talks between provincial and territorial leaders have been punctuated by U.S. President Donald Trump's threats this past Monday of new 50% tariffs on more Canadian goods. Premiers say they are backing urgent, intense, and fair trade negotiations between the federal government and the U.S. so that Canada can avoid the increased levies. Ontario's Doug Ford says Canada can dismantle the U.S. if provinces work together.
2: It can't always be Ontario. It has to be a Team Canada approach. And that's my message to my great friends, my premier friends, that we have to be united.
0: The premiers met virtually with Prime Minister Mark Carney Tuesday. They plan to meet with him in person in Charlottetown on Thursday. Unifor has named General Motors as the next U.S.-based automaker for contract talks covering its Canadian auto workers. Canadian Press reporter Brenda Molina Navidad has details.
3: The union says negotiations will begin with GM on August 10th in Toronto. Unifor represents more than 4,600 members at Ontario GM facilities, including the Oshawa Assembly Plant, the Cami facility in Ingersoll, as well as operations in St. Catharines and Woodstock. The contract talks with GM come after workers at Ford approved a new three-year contract that included 3% annual pay increases.
0: Unifor represents 320,000 workers in Canada, including in the automotive assembly sector. This is the Canadian Press. In sports, Kevin Gausman struggled through 3 1/3 innings, allowing 5 runs as the Toronto Blue Jays were rocked by the Tampa Bay Rays 12-2. It could have been Gausman's final start as a Blue Jay at Toronto's Rogers Centre, with Major League Baseball's trade deadline looming on August 3rd.
4: Not a great lasting impression. I'm not going to think about that too much because I'm a Blue Jay right now.
0: Gausman could pitch in Toronto again on August 1st against St. Louis if he's not dealt or resting to protect a potential trade. The Saskatchewan Roughriders will honor crash victim Bijma Rajyaguru before Thursday's CFL game against the visiting Edmonton Elks. The 22-year-old was killed Saturday when the car he was driving collided with a vehicle driven by Roughriders captain linebacker Jaden Dahlke, who also died in the crash northwest of Regina. The Mounties say Dahlke was driving on the wrong side of a highway with alcohol and cannabis in his SUV. From the Canadian Press, I'm Karen Rebo.
5: 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All conversation, no cancellation. Let's

0: show.
1: Yeah, welcome to it. It is Drex here from the Edge Radio Network covering for Ben. He's going to be back on your radio Thursday. We got a lot of stuff to get through on the show today. We're going to talk tariffs. We'll talk fires. But can we start the show talking about predictive markets? I know little to nothing about it. And that's where I bring you the expertise of one Mike Droulet, who is just, he was just having a nerdy spew at me about what it means and who's doing it. Because there's this great story out of the States.
2: I don't take offense at that.
1: No, it's a compliment. It's a compliment. It's good that you know about this because I don't gamble. I've been to Vegas 8 times. I've never put money in a slot machine. Like, I go there to eat.
3: Okay, that's a little extreme.
1: Yeah,
3: sure.
1: Yeah, but I don't go to Vegas to gamble. I go to Vegas to drink a 3-foot-long pina colada. I get tickets to like a Cirque show, and buy some cheap jeans at the outlet store. I'm not there to win money. Because I know I'm probably going to be really bad at it. How bad are people at predictive markets? What are the numbers?
3: The numbers show that only about 20-25% of people make money. And I think that number's not true. I think it's actually far less.
1: Oh, you think it's worse than that?
3: It's worse. I've seen numbers where they've said that like 2-3% of people make money and that's it. And those are the people who have insider knowledge of what's going on.
1: Right. We saw this story last week of the teleprompter operator from the White House. Who was making bets on things that Donald Trump was going to say because he knew what Donald Trump was going to say.
3: Yeah.
1: Did he lose his job?
3: I think he was put on leave. I don't know if he totally lost
1: his fire,
3: job.
1: Just fire him. Like, that's a sackable offense. I want you to meet a super smart 21-year-old by the name of Caden Booth. He decided he wanted to make some money off the World Cup final. Not the soccer itself, but the halftime show.
4: There was also a bet for the length of the national anthem, so I timed the rehearsal for that.
1: All right, so let me dive into what he said there. So I timed the rehearsal for that. What did he do? He had access to the stadium.
3: He was outside the stadium.
1: So he was around the stadium. He had a listening device, which you can buy at any spy shop, by the way. They're freely available. You can get them on the internet. Journalists use these all the time. If they're not allowed to be on this and they need to listen to what's going on over there, you just never know, right? People use these things. So he was listening to the rehearsals. So he knew exactly what was going to happen and when.
4: And on game day, we were right again. You could bet on Justin Bieber's first song he performed, and I saw it was his Hallelujah song.
1: You could bet on the song that Justin Bieber would sing. So he was there at the rehearsal. He knew what the song was.
3: Yeah, he did this at the Super Bowl as well.
1: That's smart.
4: You could bet on who would be in the audience, so I tracked Drake's jet and saw he flew from Toronto to New Jersey the day before the game.
1: I love that. See, this kid's smart. Is it insider information? No, because he was outside. If he was inside the stadium, that may have been different. Because he was maybe if he was inside the stadium, he could have been a stadium employee or a FIFA employee.
3: If he worked for the company,
1: right.
3: If he worked somehow, if he was getting any sort of money from FIFA or the organization. Whatever, from the stadium, but he wasn't.
1: He did essentially what your dad did when he was putting money on the ponies, your dad probably knew the jockey, probably knew the history of the horse, probably knew how it sort of fares in certain weather conditions and knows that information. This guy goes, okay, I want to make some bets on this. I'm going to go to the stadium. I know they're going to do rehearsals. It's all they've been talking about this past week because Madonna wants to have control of everything. So this guy goes down with his listening device. Did he say how much money he won?
3: No, we did not hear that.
1: Okay, that's the kicker I need. I need to know whether he won his money or not. Jeez.
3: There you go.
1: Smart though, right?
3: I wish
1: I was doing stuff like that when I was 21, but clearly I was not because I'm still working in radio. Here's what we've got with fires going on. Ontario's latest numbers suggest that fires in that province have burned through more than 7,250 square kilometers of Ontario forest, surpassing the previous record set for Ontario in 2021.
3: I planted a lot of those trees up there.
1: I think Martha, who produces her as well, her boyfriend is currently in BC planting trees as well. How often do they wait after fire goes through an area before they go through and start replanting areas?
3: I don't know how often though, but I often when I did it when I was in university,
1: yeah, Because fire has a somewhat way of regenerating the earth, doesn't it?
3: They do, but and you also, if it burns hot enough, it's good.
1: Yeah.
3: If they get rid of it too quickly, then it doesn't grow back as fast.
1: Right.
3: As odd as that sounds.
1: Yeah.
3: Because you have to be able to cut through the burnt part of the ground to get to the good.
1: Earth. I see. Yeah.
3: To plant the tree.
1: It's kind of nuts. I don't know whether you heard this audio from the other day, but all of that smoke was wafting down into the state. Still is somewhat, depending on weather patterns, because that's how the world works. It's got nothing to do with borders. And they were concerned that there was going to be a lot of smoke on Sunday for the World Cup final. And Trump said some strange stuff like this.
0: I told them, I mean, you got to stop being fired from coming in and, you know, poisoning our air. Our air is poison.
1: Is he okay? Like... What is that audio?
3: He's outside.
0: I have a good relationship with Mark Carney, but, you know, we got to stop the fires up there. If we can help them, we'll help them. But maybe if they could pay us some damages or something, or if they could do some tariffs.
1: This guy's always looking for money, isn't he? Always looking for a hand in the pocket.
3: Oh, God. Oh, yeah.
1: What an absolute lunatic. Like, I don't get it. We have wildfires. Guess what? The United States also has wildfires. I think, what was our latest number of how many wildfires we have here? We've burnt through something like 7 million acres. The U.S. has burnt through something like 4 million.
3: Yeah.
1: So they've got, considering the vastness of Canada as America's hat, when you look at how many fires we have and how many, it's kind of on par. I'm sorry. So I don't know why this guy is talking out both sides of his mouth when his own country has out of control wildfires as well.
3: Facts don't always matter
1: to him. Yeah, I understand
3: they don't. You can like or dislike Trump for any of his policies. The one thing is very true that everybody should understand is that not everything that comes out of his mouth.
1: The truth is stretched. True. Yeah. And you got to understand the how deep these relationships go with countries that have wildfires or in, like where I'm from, bushfires. And the reason I'm bringing that up is because we all have this reciprocal thing that we do. Because the seasons are opposite in the Southern Hemisphere.
3: Yeah.
1: So when Australia is on fire with their bushfires, who shows up? Canadians.
3: Yeah.
1: Mexicans. Argentinians, South Africans, Americans, they all show up and help put out the fires for us.
3: Yeah. Hey, when they had the fires in California,
1: we were there.
3: Canadian.
1: We had our bombers. We had our bombers down there. Yeah. We send teams down.
3: I think we sent people to Maui. That's a little bit harder during those fires.
1: We did. And that's the thing is every year, if there are places in the States that are having fires and there are places here that aren't really having a lot of fires, you will see us send teams down to help.
3: Yeah.
1: And the same thing happens here. You'll have Americans come up. In fact, I haven't seen generally, and you worked in the television news business for eons, I generally see stories of, oh, the South Africans have arrived.
3: Yeah.
1: Or the Mexicans, or the Australians are here to help. I haven't seen those stories yet. I'm assuming that they might already be here in some capacity helping. I just haven't seen the story.
3: They are extremely remote, the fires in Northern Ontario. Yeah. I do know some of the people that are up there, and it's hard to get information out. So, but anyway, but I think we just, because we are going to move on to something else in a second, we only have about 45 seconds left.
1: Yeah, what do you want to do here?
3: But we have to talk about the fact that Trump's talking about tariffs.
1: Oh, the 50%
3: has nothing to do with the fires.
1: These are retaliatory tariffs because we've said and maintained. Doug Ford, the premier of Ontario, said, "Hey, listen, we're not going to be putting American booze back on the shelves," and he's maintained that, been very vocal about it. That clearly has pissed Trump off to the point where he goes, "All right, we're going to add a bunch of more tariffs." So if you look at that list on Global News's website,
3: it's like an
1: 11-minute read.
3: Quickly, beer, whiskey, hockey sticks, cement, electronics, feathers, Christmas ornaments, fake beards,
1: animal glands used for pharmaceuticals.
3: Well, I got a whole bunch of those at home. Anyway,
1: Insanity.
3: Let's move on.
1: All right, coming up next, I want to sort of give a full Canadian look at this story that's playing out in Calgary right now, where they're trying to find a missing kid by the name of Parker. He has autism, he's nonverbal, and he's been missing. But coming up on a week, we go to Calgary to talk about that. Stay there.
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1: Hi there, I'm Drex from the Edge Radio Network, covering for Ben for the next couple of days. He should be back on the radio with us on Thursday. Alyssa Carpenter is a journalist with Global in Calgary. The reason we're going to chat to Alyssa here is because for those of you that listen via 770 CHQR in Calgary, you're probably very well aware of this story. Our listeners at 880 CHED, probably very well aware. This is a very big Alberta story. This is the story of an 11-year-old nonverbal autistic young kid in Calgary. His name is Parker. He went missing back last Thursday.
2: It has been, just a whirlwind since then.
1: Yeah, Alyssa, you've been covering this story. Tell me a little bit about Parker. He's 11, he's autistic, he's nonverbal. What more can you tell him about? Tell me about him.
2: Yeah, so the thing with Parker, one of the things that we know about him, and this is, I certainly don't want to paint anyone, everyone who's neurodiverse with the same brush, but this is not atypical. Often people who are neurodivergent, as Parker is, places that the rest of us would find to be claustrophobic or scary are really quite comforting. So they will wedge themselves into very small places, almost like a weighted blanket, as a way to feel safe.
1: Yeah.
2: He is nonverbal. And so the search for him is really every place you could think a child might go and every place you could think a child would not go. You know, is he wedged? Has he crawled into a space between a garage and a fence, for example? You know, police were saying things. He likes to lock doors behind him, again, to feel safe.
1: Yeah.
2: So they were saying, if you checked your garage or you went out to your garage and it was locked and you thought, I thought I left it unlocked, but now it's locked, please open it and look. Look behind the door. Look under the vehicles. Look in the boxes of trucks. We saw police out today looking in the trunks of cars, specifically cars that people weren't necessarily using on a daily basis that were, you know, on a pad or in the garage, looking to see did he crawl into a trunk, you know, any of those kinds of places. We also know that he's nonverbal, so he's not likely to cry out if he's stuck and needs help. And he also doesn't trust anybody who isn't part of his regular world. So his parents, his caregivers, those people. So we've been told that if you do happen to spot him, keep eyes on him, call 911, but do not approach him because he could run.
1: It's really interesting here because I think this is the first time I've seen a list of search tactics sort of released as part of how are we trying to find this young man? And I saw this morning and I said to Mike, I want to chat to somebody who's been covering this story because one of the tactics they're using here, and this is the Calgary Police Service, RCMP is helping as well. They've got specialized search rescue teams. Now, in some cases, they're playing Disney music from squad cars to see if they can lure him out, right?
2: Yeah, so one of the things that they've been doing is, of course, having constant contact with Parker's parents. Now, they would know his world better than anyone else. What are the things that he's drawn to? What are the things that soothes him? So one of the things is that he loves Disney music. So I'm not specific to all of the films, but I know that they compiled a list of his favorite films and the favorite songs from those films.
1: Yeah.
2: And were blasting them out of CPS vehicles, hoping that maybe hearing his favorite song would draw him out or
1: yeah,
2: make him feel safe. Just yesterday, we were walking with some of the volunteer search teams. There's sort of two separate camps set up. So there's the police, SARTEC, first responders, headquarters sort of at the school in the Thorncliffe neighborhood, and then at the community center, the community association and local members of the community have come together and sort of started a second volunteer-led search.
1: And what are the search and rescue people and the Calgary Police Service asking us, the media, to tell people to do? How should we be searching our backyards, our properties, just in case Parker's there? What have they asked us to do?
2: The biggest message that I have heard both Sunday when I was working and at yesterday's news conference is if you've checked, please check again. We know that this kid is going about 5 kilometers an hour on foot. When we had sightings of him, video sightings, which the last sightings were Thursday,
1: right,
2: he can move pretty quickly. This is an 11-year-old child. He's, you know, he's got fairly long legs and he can get around. So if you checked your yard and in all of these quiet little spots, nooks and crannies, under the decks, anything that's got a lid on it, hot tubs, truck boxes.
1: Yeah.
2: He likes to close lids and close doors. So what they're saying is, again, if you looked and your yard was clear on Thursday or Friday, please look again, because we know that he could be potentially mobile. We were told by one expert who also, I believe, has a child who is neurodivergent, that if for some reason you came around the corner, you opened a door to a garage or a shed and you saw him there, if you came face to face with him, because we're supposed to not approach him, minimal words, Parker home, Parker mom, Parker water. Two words maximum,
1: yeah.
2: As to not frighten him, to use his name. If you do come face to face, but not to be calling out his name, because again, he's probably not going to respond to any stranger calling his name, but wow. If you came face to face with him. So yeah, they have pulled out all the stops. They had people running sprinklers. He's attracted to water. So maybe if the sprinkler was out, he would, come to cool down. He was last seen without shirt, you know, whether he was able to find some clothing or a blanket in his travels.
1: Yeah. Cause they found some of his clothing a couple of days ago, correct?
2: Yes. And it looks like he just happily removed it in the sun and was out for a walk. When you see the video, he's just out for a walk shirtless. He is wearing noise canceling headphones, or was at that time. So again, calling out his name, probably not something he's going to respond to. So it's really a very quiet search when you see what's going on. We also saw, as we were walking through the neighborhoods yesterday, that people have left bottles of water and Gatorade on their steps, or granola bars,
1: just in case. That's
2: if he
1: amazing.
2: Comes along and it's dark.
1: Feels like obviously we do this show from Toronto, but Alyssa, this feels like an all out community effort to try and find this kid, which is just the most amazing thing ever. Because everyone, and I know that the Calgary Police Service has said, if you are a volunteer and you want to go out and try and help us find Parker, just don't interfere with the actual search. But they're more than happy, I guess, with people sort of taking a look, right?
2: Yeah, absolutely. Everybody check your yard. If, you know, get word to your neighbors. Go look in the public spaces. There's an interactive map, so people who want to check spaces can look and see where are the official search parties, what has not been checked, what can we go have a look at. I know people who... on the weekend said, you know, I work in construction and a lot of those construction sites are left just unattended when no one's at them. So went to the construction sites where they had access with keys to look. Would he have crawled into a basement? It really has mobilized just about the entire city. There are always going to be a few bad actors, and it's disgusting and unfortunate.
1: And to add to that, just so people understand the context of what you're saying here, there have been some awful instances of people using AI to create fake sightings of this kid, which is just despicable to think about. Let me ask you about there's a little bit of controversy around this story as to how Amber Alerts are used to find kids. Because I think you and I both know, working in the news media, generally when there is an Amber Alert, it generally is somewhat tied to something happening in a domestic partnership. We don't generally see Amber Alerts for kids who have actually physically gone missing by themselves. Where are we at on that, and what's the debate in Alberta right now about this?
2: Yeah, I mean, it depends on who you talk to. Anybody who is a parent, a caregiver, an advocate has already sounded the alarm that this should have been done sooner, that there should have been an Amber Alert just about immediately, and we didn't see that Amber Alert come until, I believe, Saturday, potentially Friday, at least 24 hours afterwards.
1: And are those Amber Alerts still playing on the radio, or have they stopped playing them now?
2: I haven't received any new notifications on my phone. I tend to keep the radio off just because I'm when I am out driving, I'm also, like everybody else, looking to see what's going on and you know, if I spot anything. So I tend to just be driving sort of quietly. But it's, regardless of whether or not those alerts are still going out, I mean, you drive, there are political signs. We have, you know, some political stuff also coming up in Alberta. And there are signs out there for both sides of this debate. And a lot of those signs have been turned around and on the back side. They haven't been defaced, but on the back side where it would just be gray cardboard, for example, people are writing, bring Parker home.
1: Bring
2: They're
1: Parker home.
2: Painting in large.
1: I'm okay with that level of vandalism. Alyssa
2: exactly.
1: Carpenter is a journalist with Global in Calgary. Alyssa, thank you so much for giving us the details on missing Parker. We really appreciate it today.
2: Well, I hope we have a good update soon, Drex.
1: There you go. Alyssa Carpenter from Global in Calgary. It is the Ben Mulrooney Show. Drex covering for Ben. More next. We're going to talk to Carmi Levy. And what the hell is Apple thinking with a 7-inch iPhone? Huh?
3: Football fans know it can get pretty rowdy when a big play is made. 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
3: That's what makes Shane Homes duplexes in Calgary, Airdrie, and Chestermere so special. 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
1: Yeah, you are. I'm Drex from the Edge Radio Network covering for Ben. He's going to be back on Thursday. Kami Levy is with us. He's a tech journalist and likes talking about anything tech. I mean, I got the list today. It was all AI. Everything's AI now. It's crazy, Kami. Welcome to the show. How are you, sir?
2: Great to be with you, Drex. Yeah, it kind of depresses me that everything is AI. I look for stories that don't have an AI component, but some days it's just hard to... It's hard to find. Everyone seems to want to talk about it for reasons that are still foreign to me.
1: I watched this movie last night. Canadian movie, filmed in Northern Ontario. Stars a great American actress, Constance Wu. It is called The Outer Threat. And I see this story that you sent over today. It says, Netflix says it's used generative AI in about 300 titles. I think I watched one last night. Because there were some scenes in that movie. I'm like, this is going to be AI. This seems like AI. And you know why I say it looks like AI? Because it looks worse than Jurassic Park from 1993.
2: You can tell, right? And I'm not the only one. There are sort of obvious signs that something is AI. It almost looks too perfect, too smooth. There are no imperfections
1: Something's
2: in it.
1: Something's a little off.
2: Yeah. And sometimes, like... resolution is great. Sometimes the shadows are there, but sometimes there's just something about the way it plays out. It doesn't look real. And so Netflix, they didn't announce this at the time. So in other words, as you were watching one of those 300 movies, they wouldn't have said in the credits, hey, you know, there was AI here. But they announced in their quarterly earnings call last week, it was almost like an afterthought. You know, by the way, we've included AI. We've used AI as part of the pre-production and production process and post-production on 300 films so far, and we're going to continue to do it. We're not replacing humans. It's to make our movies better in, you know, when otherwise we wouldn't be able to do so. So, for example, special effects, if it might be too expensive impossible.
1: Is the special effects they're doing actually making their movie better? I don't think it is.
2: Well, that's the thing. They weren't transparent about it. They didn't say which exact movies these were. They didn't say exactly where they used them. So they're kind of leaving it up to us to start going through our Netflix libraries and looking for the signs that they used it. And of course, no one's going to do that. And I think that's the problem with the industry is they're using a technology, but they're not being upfront about it. And so as a viewer, like, I kind of know when CGI is being used. It's pretty obvious. Make it clear to me so that I can decide if that's something that I'm comfortable with. Because it isn't just about resolution or realism or anything like that. It's about, do you agree with the fact that maybe they're not using a writer, or maybe they're not using an actor, or maybe they're not even shooting it on a film set, and they're just recreating an entire piece of a movie in software, and a whole lot of people no longer have jobs.
1: When you buy a pack of cigarettes, not saying that you do, but when you buy a pack of cigarettes, there's a warning on there that your teeth might fall out, or you might get a horrific form of cancer that will disfigure you. Do you think, it's a weird way to open this question, but do you think we're in a world where when we see a movie poster now, it should have an AI was used badge?
2: I think we're starting to see pressure for that. I know Google has introduced something called Synth ID, which is a standard for labeling. I know there have been some other efforts in Hollywood to introduce kind of like logos beside works, whether it's film or TV or whatever, that showed that AI was either used to create something entirely from scratch or that it was used as part of the process. And so there'd be almost like a movie rating, there'd be different grades of AI involvement or engagement. But they haven't really picked up steam. There's no law requiring the industry to do this. And so we're still in the very early stages of seeing which one of these standards might stick. But I'm kind of hoping that's where it ends up, because I'd like to know going in sort of what that process was that was followed, so I can decide if this is a work that I really want to be consuming.
1: Kami Levy's with us. Sticking with AI here, so some researchers out of France and Italy have found that even though AI gives wrong answers fairly often, the research says that people have become less willing to say, I don't know, when they have access to AI. Instead, they tend to repeat the AI's mistakes with confidence, which is interesting, because this is the thing. Is there's a lot of people in this business, Kami, that use AI to do research for their jobs. I'm a huge fan of not using AI and actually doing real research here.
2: Yeah, and you should be. And so, of course, I use all sorts of tools for my own research, and I struggle with that because some days it would just be a lot easier to ask a bot to get the answer for me. But here's the thing. It doesn't always get it right. Sometimes it'll pull information from various sources. That data might not necessarily be precise. And so if you rely completely on what the bot is telling you, yeah, you're going to get it wrong.
1: I get worried, Kami, when someone says to me, I'm like, blah, blah, blah, X, Y, Z. What do you think of this? Hang on, let me ask AI. No, I'm asking you.
2: Yeah, and you're seeing it more often on social media when people get into arguments and they go back and forth and then someone sort of thinks that they're going to be dropping the hammer on the other person. What do? They go to AI, they ask a question, they screenshot the answer, and then they post it as if it's, you know, the holy grail that I'm correct now because I looked it up in ChatGPT, which kind of reinforces why all this is problematic to begin with. And what's disturbing about this research is that it shows that even when it gets it wrong, we double down on it. We don't even admit that we don't know something. We just lean on the AI knowing full well it's probably getting it wrong too.
1: Which is it because we're embarrassed to be wrong? I don't think it's embarrassing about something. I don't think it's embarrassing I don't know.
2: There's a term called confabulation, which is if you get it wrong, you double down on it. You don't admit that you got it wrong. And AI has a tendency to do this, that it answers wrongly, but it looks confident. So you'll buy it.
1: You know, the people that built these AIs are also the people that like to double down on the fact they're wrong on a lot of stuff. So, you know, there is
2: That's right. And technology does reflect the intent of the humans who created it. Yeah. So that's no surprise as well.
1: Can I ask you about iPhones? Not that I really care that they're putting out a new one, but apparently they're putting out a 7-inch iPhone. Kami, isn't that an iPad?
2: Yeah, it's pretty close to it. I remember when the small iPad, the iPad Mini came out, the screen was 7.9 inches. It's a little bit bigger now. It's just about 8 inches. But we're getting into that sort of blurry territory where it's either a really big phone or a really small tablet. Take your pick. But here's what's happening. Data shows that because phones are getting more expensive, there's the RAM shortage, the storage shortage. Apple just increased the price of its devices. We're kind of waiting to see what iPhone prices are going to be when they introduce the new one. So they're selling fewer models, but they're making more money for each one. So they're selling higher end models to make up for it. So it kind of makes sense for all the activity. Like, what's the next iPhone going to be? Well, it's going to be a big honking one with all sorts of, you know, gadgets. It isn't going to be entry level. They want to make the maximum margin for every device that they sell. And so we're seeing a lot of chatter on that.
1: How much is this going to be, Kami?
2: Oh, I'd say easily in Canada in excess of $2,000. Not very difficult to price out a phone that costs way more than any laptop ever bought. But if you think about it, and again, I'm not justifying pricing like this. I certainly am not interested in phones that, you know, I would worry about making my mortgage payments if I drop the phone this month. But this is kind of, if you think about all the devices that we own and all the devices that we buy, if you know, your phone is probably the most important thing that you own. It's the one piece of electronics that's with you from morning till night. I'm not saying that that's a good thing, but it is. Everything kind of goes through that. It's sort of our connection to the world. And so Apple and Samsung and Google and others, they've recognized that. And so they sell various devices at various price points, but everyone's interested on, you know, the flagship phones, the ones that are most expensive. And of course, the iPhone being the iPhone, everyone kind of pays attention to it. Even though I agree with you, it's kind of a lot of hype. And at some point you have to ask yourself, really, can I be spending my time doing better things than talking about the next high-end phone?
1: Yeah, and whether or not we can actually afford it, that's a question I want to ask you next. Kami Levy is with us, tech journalist. It's the Ben Mulroney Show. Stay there.
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1: Yeah, welcome back to the show. Drex here from the Edge Radio Network covering for Ben for the next couple of days. He's back in the chair on Thursday. Kami Levy is with us. He's a tech journalist. We'll be going through some of the big tech stories of the week. This one's kind of interesting. We're just talking about iPhone dropping a brand new 7-inch iPhone, probably in the next round of release. But here's another story. Smartphone shipments have slumped to their lowest quarter two level in 13 years. Now, it says here in the headline that it's because of the memory crisis deepening. Kami, could it be actually because we're all broke and we can't actually afford new phones?
2: That's certainly part of it as well. So, I mean, it's a number of factors, but, you know, we know that in recent months, probably about over the last year, a little over a year, there has been a shortage of both memory and storage, so RAM and solid-state drives that go into things like smartphones and tablets and laptops and pretty much every other connected device that we own. And the reason being is AI is so popular. Companies are building out data centers that have lots of computers in them that need lots of storage and memory. So it's those data centers that are sucking up all of the world's capacity for these chips. and they're leaving less for companies like Apple and Google and Samsung to make the devices that you and I buy at the Best Buy.
1: At what point do these data centers that are stealing all of our water, stealing all of our memberships, at what point do we turn against them?
2: Oh, we're already starting to see that happen. I mean, there's been a huge kerfuffle in Hamilton with very active members of the community pushing back hard against the establishment of a couple of major facilities in the area.
1: I think we're going to need more than a bloody kerfuffle, aren't we?
2: Oh, we're going to need a national conversation because, we need these facilities in order to be competitive globally. But at the same time, data centers, as you pointed out, and I completely agree with you, they make terrible neighbors. They do consume huge amounts of power and water, and they spike power prices in the neighborhood, and they pollute the water table, and they make all sorts of noise. And then the coup de grace is they don't bring lots of really good jobs back to the community because they're mostly automated once they're built. So you don't want one in your community as much as you need one, because every time you ask ChatGPT a question, there has to be a data center somewhere to answer that question.
1: It's getting it wrong anyway. That's bizarre.
2: It's consuming 10 times as much energy as an average Google search.
1: Isn't that amazing that to get a wrong answer out of ChatGPT, you're wasting a gallon of water? Congratulations, we're all stupid. Like, really?
2: Yeah. It's ridiculous.
1: Kami, one of the other stories here as well that I find fascinating, and I think we're hurtling towards the numbers being even lower, 55% of Americans have stopped posting on social media. Do we know what the Canadian numbers are?
2: This data from a company called Incogni actually focused specifically on the U.S., but I think we can assume, because we're, in terms of how we use technology, we're roughly similar to the Americans as well, that our numbers would be similar. And I think this illustrates the fact that we're all just sick of social media. There's nothing social about it anymore anyway, because when you take a look at your feed, I know my feed shows this, I don't see the people that I follow anymore. Increasingly, as I scroll through, I see algorithmically suggested content, I see ads, I see accounts, people that I have nothing to do with, and it's very difficult for me to actually engage in a town hall or a town square type conversation like I used to a few years ago. And so I think people, they're showing this data, 55% say now they're posting less than they did 5 years ago. 53% are dialing back on who they share with. Almost half, or 47%, have started deleting these apps from their devices. So I think and anecdotally, I'm hearing this from all my friends and colleagues as well. They're sick of it, and they're spending less time on it. There's no rule that says you have to post everything from your life on social media. Sometimes just leave the phone in your pocket and get on with your day.
1: There's also no rule that says that you need to announce your exit from social media. You're allowed to leave anytime you want.
2: Quietly, exactly. Some people hit you on the way out.
1: Right. Some people make such a big song and dance about it. Do you foreshadow a day? And I think we kind of talked about this when Facebook first came to the forefront of everything. We're like, well, it's a fad. It'll die off eventually. You know, MySpace died off somewhat, but it still has a presence. Just no one uses it. Do you think Facebook, Meta, and their products are kind of hurtling towards this as well at some point, where we're just going to go, too much?
2: I think they are. And in fact, I think we're on the far side of that curve. And I think that's what largely explains why Meta doesn't want to be a social media company anymore. It wants to take those 3.5 billion people that use its services regularly and convert them into something else. It wants to be an AI company. It doesn't want to be a social media company. And quite frankly, I think, it might seem laughable to say the same thing about TikTok or Snapchat, which are, the cool kids social media platforms, but those too are eventually going to be, obsolete. We're going to talk about them in the rear view. And I think the beginning of the end of social media, we're starting to witness it now, maybe not tomorrow, but at some point we are going to, move on, and we're going to leave all this behind. And good riddance to it.
1: Remember Facebook? Remember phone books?
2: With the white and the yellow pages. I kind of miss those. How quaint.
1: I saw this great video a couple of weeks ago of someone going, there used to be a book that they delivered to your house, and it had the phone number and address and name of every single person in the city that you live in it.
2: Oh, it was great. The analog internet. I miss those days. Yeah. I used to spend if it was raining on a Sunday, I'd pull that and maybe some volumes of my encyclopedia out and get in some good reading.
1: Hang on. Whoa. Let's unpack that, Kami Levy. You were an avid reader of the telephone book?
2: I was. It was kind of fascinating. You learned a lot about your community just by, because it wasn't just the names of residences. It was businesses. There was community information as well. The blue pages had all the government stuff in it. So you learned a lot about what was going on in your neighborhood. It, even before, you know, Google Maps and other mapping apps, you had the map of your city. So I would learn the street network before I headed out on my bicycle.
1: Oh, such a nerd. I love it. Such a nerd. And look what you grew into, the professional nerd that gets paid to do nerdy things. I love that.
2: I guess I never changed.
1: And that's okay. Let me end on this. Let's talk about the South, one of the biggest car manufacturers in South Korea, Hyundai. They own Kia as well. There is fears of humanoid robots taking over there that some of the Hyundai employees have decided to strike about this. Yeah.
2: Yeah, so Hyundai just bought a company called Boston Dynamics. They're the ones who make those two-legged robots that look like humans.
1: Creepy as hell.
2: They also make those robots that look like dogs.
1: Also
2: and so
1: creepy.
2: They have, yeah, and they're saying they're going to be bringing them into their factories in South Korea in Ulsan to make them more efficient. And so the employees have gone off on a partial strike, basically saying they're worried for their jobs, they're worried for their future, and they're worried that they're going to be replaced. The company says it is not to replace humans, it's to complement them. But we know how this goes. We know that every time technology is brought into a manufacturing environment, eventually there will be fewer jobs. They have every right to be concerned. And quite frankly, this is kind of like a flashpoint because this technology is going to be introduced in other car plants, including those here in Canada. And we probably want to be aware of that before
1: those,
2: it happens.
1: Those insane robotic dogs. Has any country done the bad thing and put machine guns on them yet? It's only a matter of time. Let's be honest.
2: Not yet, but you know that it's going to happen. And in fact, We're already seeing examples of autonomous vehicles being used for cargo deliveries and medical evacuations in Ukraine. And they're already saying that the next generation of them will include weaponry on it. So it's only a matter of time, and quite frankly, real soon I expect that to happen.
1: Carmi Levy, tech journalist. Where can we find you on the internet, Carmi?
2: At Carmi Levy, all major platforms. I'm super easy to find.
1: There you go. Carmi, thanks so much for the chat this afternoon. Appreciate it very much.
2: Thanks so much, Jack.
1: I don't want this 7-inch iPhone. I think that's too big. That's too big for a phone. Like, I don't want any phone. I would happily take the SIM out of my phone and walk over. We do the show from Toronto, just so you know. I'd happily walk the 30 feet over here to Lake Ontario and throw my phone in the water.
16: Wouldn't it just break?
1: Yeah, I don't want it. I don't want a cell phone. I don't want to be contactable.
16: Yeah, but you're holding a cell. It's like for most people, it's hard for them to hold. I mean, I could do it. I got big hands. But
1: seven, like what? Does it come with like a Velcro?

0: 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And if it somehow feels like we've been here before, it's because we have. I'm David Boris. I'm a military historian. 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
10: From the National Newsroom of the Canadian Press, I'm Karen Rebo. A dramatic escalation in the U.S. trade war on Canadian goods grabbed much of the spotlight on the first day of the Premier's annual meeting in Prince Edward Island. The leaders met virtually with Prime Minister Mark Carney from their Charlottetown setting on the heels of President Donald Trump's latest declaration this week that he'll be hitting a variety of Canadian goods with 50% tariffs on August 19th. The White House has said it's to fight what he calls Canada's discrimination against American alcohol, autos, and dairy. Many of the leaders backed Carney's call to intensify work on a trade deal with the U.S. and Mexico. Ontario Premier Doug Ford repeated a previous call for Canada to hit back hard.
11: I'm tired of the bully trying to take our lunch money all the time. We always seem to be on our back heels. We need to be on the offense, not constantly on the defense with President Trump. We need to stand up to the bully, and we need to hit him tariff to tariff. The new

0: U.S. tariffs will not apply to energy, potash, fish, or other goods already facing separate sector-specific tariffs. Canada's new bridge to Michigan will still open on Monday, but there won't be a joint celebration. A government spokesperson says it would be inappropriate to celebrate the opening alongside the U.S. after President Trump's latest tariff threat, so a Canada-only celebration is expected to take place this Friday. A new wildfire that ignited south of Boston Bar, B.C., prompted authorities to urge anyone still in the community to leave immediately. The Fraser Valley Regional District says the blaze that broke out Tuesday night was spreading quickly due to strong winds. The Public Health Agency of Canada says a salmonella outbreak from contaminated pistachios is over, but that people should still avoid pistachio products coming from Iran. Salmonella was found in recalled pistachios and Dubai-style chocolate. More from Canadian Press reporter Lisa Laporte.
1: The outbreak started in March 2025 and lasted more than a year, with the final reported sicknesses this May. It involved 200 lab-confirmed cases of salmonella in six provinces, with the most in Quebec and Ontario. The Public Health Agency of Canada says 26 people were hospitalized.
0: The Canadian Food Inspection Agency continues to ban imports of pistachios and pistachio-containing products from Iran, which was identified as a source of the salmonella contamination. Manitoba's governing New Democrats have handily held on to a riding in the province's north, left vacant by the death in March of NDP member Amanda Laughlin. Unofficial results from Tuesday's by-election posted by Elections Manitoba say Jennifer Flett received over 2,600 votes in the Kamisak, about 2,000 more votes than her closest rival, Progressive Conservative candidate Edna Nabes. This is the Canadian Press. In sports, Kevin Gausman struggled through 3 1/3 innings, allowing 5 runs, as the Toronto Blue Jays were rocked by the Tampa Bay Rays 12-2. It could have been Gausman's final start as a Blue Jay at Toronto's Rogers Centre, with Major League Baseball's trade deadline looming on August 3rd.
2: Not a great lasting impression. I'm not going to think about that too much because I'm a Blue Jay right now.
0: Gausman could pitch in Toronto again on August 1st against St. Louis if he's not dealt or resting to protect a potential trade. The Saskatchewan Roughriders will honor crash victim Bijma Rajaguru before Thursday's CFL game against the visiting Edmonton Elks. The 22-year-old was killed Saturday when the car he was driving collided with a vehicle driven by Roughriders captain linebacker Jaden Dahlke, who also died in the crash northwest of Regina. The Mounties say Dahlke was driving on the wrong side of a highway with alcohol and cannabis in his SUV. From the Canadian Press, I'm Karen Rebo. This is

0: That's actually Ben's brother singing that. Amazing talent. Amazing talent. It is Drex here from the Edge Radio Network covering for Ben. He's going to be back on your radio Thursday afternoon. All right, so here is what I want to talk about. I want to talk about the FIFA final. I know Joy Jeet, who is our technical producer, just a massive soccer nerd, to the point of exhaustion. He collected, and look, because I don't know whether you know this, but radio producers in this country are so underpaid that they can only afford to buy counterfeit jerseys.
1: How many jerseys from how many countries do you have?
0: 11, wasn't it?
2: Ten.
0: That he's collected. And they're all fake.
2: All fake, yeah.
0: All counterfeit. Yeah. RCMP are looking for people like you.
2: It's okay.
0: Yeah, it's okay. Well, it won't be okay when you're behind bars for...
2: I'm not the one selling them.
0: Sure, but you bought something counterfeit.
2: I didn't know.
0: Oh, I think he knew. I think the price told him that it was fake. Right? $20 as opposed to $170 is quite a difference there.
1: No. He's just naive. Right?
0: Sunday's FIFA World Cup final drew a record Canadian TV audience, by the way, averaging 6.4 million viewers. It doesn't sound like a lot, but it actually is. The most watched World Cup ever in Canada. And at one point, the highest ratings of the afternoon were 14.6 million Canadians tuning in. Now, I ask you, were those 14.6, did we get itemization of when they hit that peak? Was it during the halftime show?
1: I would imagine it would be.
0: Because I would hazard a guess that some people, even though we've all been in on the FIFA experience for the past 29 weeks that it's been running, I think that maybe at the end of it, we're like, well, one of my teams isn't in there, so maybe I'll watch it, I'll observe it, but I'll really start paying attention when Madonna pre-records her bit in the basement.
1: Pre-record?
0: It was pre-record.
1: Bite your tongue.
0: That was pre-record.
1: Of course it was.
0: Yeah.
1: The too many different camera angles. And also, when the guys, you could tell also because when the guys, the two soccer players, Ronaldinho and Ronaldo, who were driving, the one guy who was driving, his hands kept on changing spots in the cuts.
0: Oh, really?
1: It's sort of like if you see the cut and there's a phone, a clock in the background and the hands start changing back and forth.
0: Oh, it was cleverly edited.
1: Yeah, but he didn't have his hands in the same spots the entire time.
0: Canada's home tournament run shattered multiple viewing records, including 5.4 million for the round of 16 match with Morocco, the biggest audience ever for a Canadian World Cup game, and the most watched non-final match on record. Overall tournament viewership surged to 30.5 million Canadians watching at least some coverage.
1: And that's three out of every four.
0: Yeah.
1: That's pretty impressive.
0: There were 68 matches, averaged over a million viewers, and group stage audiences were up 43% from 2022. International numbers were huge as well. Spain hit a 91. Listen to that TV share. When Spain was playing in the World Cup, 91% of Spaniards with a television were watching.
1: I want to know
0: nearly the
1: what
0: entire
1: the other
0: country
1: 9%
0: was watching.
1: Were doing.
0: They were fishing. What time was it in Spain when the game was being played here?
1: It was 6 hours. It started at 3.
0: Yeah.
1: So 9 o'clock.
0: Okay, so they weren't having a siesta.
1: No.
0: Right? Because, you know, things shut down in the afternoon there. In fact, I think the game being played, if they'd timed it to be on air in the afternoon in Spain, they would have had no viewers because everyone would have been having a nap. Mm-hmm. 91% of the country, that's an amazing number. Have you ever seen that as a television stat? 91% of the country was watching?
1: That's insane.
0: The BBC averaged 13.9 million viewers, and Telemundo's U.S. Spanish language audience jumped 150% from the last final.
1: Yeah, because think about it, both countries in it were Spanish speaking.
0: Crazy, right?
1: The BBC number, only 13.9 million in a country like
0: because the British it's because the English weren't playing. That's why.
1: Yeah.
0: I'll tell you, that's why. They were probably so pissed about because they only got to play the third place game. They're like, fine, we're not going to watch the first
1: one. If they were in the final, you would probably be 53 million.
0: But still, that Spanish number, 91%. Like, what do you think we could ever do on Canadian television that would get 90? Let's backtrack here a bit. I'm not sure if did Spain have their soccer on a free-to-air network or on a cable network? Because that tells you everything. If Spain broadcast their FIFA final match on a free-to-air television network. That's probably why you're getting 91% of the country watching. Because I don't think you'd ever get that number with cable, would you? I don't think you would.
1: So, for comparison's sake, when Canada won the gold medal at the 2002 Winter Olympics...
0: The golden goal!
1: The golden goal. And that was that was in Salt Lake City. The golden goal was Vancouver.
0: Vancouver, sorry.
1: Yeah,
0: I thought you said
1: 2002 was Salt Lake City. That was that.
0: That was so cheeky that we planted a loony in the ice there, huh?
1: It was super cheeky. About a third, 33% of the country was watching the game.
0: Okay.
1: So that's not 91%. Think of 33% tuned into that game.
0: It's still big. What are the numbers on the 2010
1: game? So the 2010 game was about 49% of Canadians.
0: Still. What do you think we would have to do on Canadian television?
1: Oh, but they do say 80% watch some portion of the game. So that's 80%, pretty good.
0: That's still pretty good. So what,
1: but that's not, 91.
0: So hypothetically, in a country of what, 42 point something million, maybe a little bit more, a little bit less, who knows? On any given day.
1: I don't think you get anywhere near 91.
0: There's nothing we could ever do on television that would get a 91% audience.
1: Because we have too many different cultural systems within the country
0: that
1: are not all interested in the same thing.
0: In the same thing, because look, when you go to Spain, it's like, hey, soccer, yes, that's the answer.
1: No, because what interests people in Quebec might not interest people in the rest of the country.
0: What would get a 91% viewing audience in Quebec?
1: Oh, geez. Something you've never heard about. I guarantee it. It'd be, when I lived in Quebec, I remember moving there and they'd be like, oh yeah, this is a huge show. I'm like, what is this? It's an entirely different world in Quebec.
0: Oh, their television. I feel like I'm watching a foreign country's television, which has a bigger budget.
1: Yeah.
0: Is it true that Quebec television networks have better budgets than the English speaking networks in Canada?
1: Oh yes, for sure.
0: Because television is such an important part of that, isn't it?
1: Yeah. And they get a massive share of the ratings there. Massive share. It's incredible. Like
0: they have that. I don't even know what the show is.
1: Tout le monde en parle.
0: Is that the one where they film in the circular?
1: Yeah.
0: That television show, I don't know who the lighting director is. That person makes everyone look attractive. Anytime I see a clip, whether it's a politician, like a grizzled old bad skin politician, or a German supermodel, everyone looks like $1 million on that show. I think it's the lighting.
1: That show gets crazy ratings in Quebec whenever they have big names on.
0: There's a story playing out in Ontario right now. Maybe you've heard of it. Maybe you haven't. But there has been an ongoing story for years about six beluga whales who were up until yesterday at Marineland. And there'd been a lot of back and forth about whether these animals should be euthanized, whether they should be moved to a different country, to different facilities that can actually look after them. Since when did Marineland close? Well, 2024, I think it shut to the public, maybe 2022, around that sort of area. And this has been a constant conversation ever since. So I saw some of this move yesterday. It was insane. It is unprecedented. It requires dozens of experts, cranes, trucks, vets, and a carefully planned convoy to get the whales to Pearson onto specially arranged flights. So if you remember this, thank you for the sneeze. That was something. Ottawa blocked Marineland's attempt to send 30 of those belugas to China last year, prompting a new deal with Shedd Aquarium, which is in Georgia, SeaWorld, and Oceanographic Valencia to take the animals. So I just watching this yesterday, all of these belugas winched up into, like, beluga beds and then lowered into...
1: they had to catch them.
0: They had to catch them, put them into trucks, and then there's a line of six, and they're moving at like 20 kilometers an hour.
1: Oh, yeah.
0: Super slow. You know when you see a giant house moving on a highway and it's moving pretty fast? Half the speed, just as big.
1: It's going to take a while to get them down there.
0: So we're going to chat with Erin Ryan coming up here in a bit. She is a wildlife campaign manager for World Animal Protection Canada. I want to know if she's happy with this. Have they gotten what they wanted, which is ultimately for these animals to be treated with a level of respect that they deserve? Because they cannot go back to the wild. They're in captivity.
1: Oh, of course they can.
0: They could never go back to the wild. So Erin Ryan with us as we continue on the Ben Mulrooney Show next.
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1: Yeah, welcome back. Ben is going to be back on your radio Thursday. It's Drex here from the Edge Radio Network covering for Ben. Just told you the story of the six beluga whales. Moved out of Marineland yesterday. I watched this play out on television last night, and it was such an intricate operation. Just watching these extremely vulnerable animals. And look, I got my fingers crossed for this. Hopefully moving onto a better life. I just could not imagine what it would feel like as an animal just being held in captivity. And you've got all of these people outside the wood making all these arbitrary decisions about you. Like Marineland had said, up until what, something like 6-7 months ago, that they may have to euthanize the belugas. And when I saw that, I was like, hang on, that's absolutely out of the question and unacceptable. You have these animals in captivity. You are responsible for them. Now we've seen some sense, and these animals are going to be moved to hopefully better places. But really, what is a better place? A better place, how would you even explain it? A sanctuary where they can just live out their lives without people gawking at them all the time? Aaron Ryan is a wildlife campaign manager for World Animal Protection Canada. And she's been one of the people at the forefront of criticizing everything. Because guess what? We need people like that. When you've got animals in captivity that can't speak out for themselves, we need people like Aaron. Aaron joins us on the phone. Aaron, welcome to the show.
2: Thank you for having me.
1: You watched this play out yesterday, this massive air operation to lift six of these belugas to new homes. Where's your mind sitting today?
2: I think right now it's hoping the best for their journey. It's, of course, as you said, not an easy feat. These animals can weigh up to 1,900 kilograms. They're extremely intelligent and social, and being moved in this way and to unfamiliar environments can certainly be stressful. But, you know, of course, I'm relieved to see that they'll no longer be under this persistent threat of euthanasia from Marineland, who could have, of course, planned for their retirement and prepared for this well in advance of when they did.
1: Do you think it was lazy on behalf of the business that they sort of just left these animals there to and obviously people to feed them, but no planning? Your business is going out of business, but you've still got these massive animals that need to be looked after. Like, that, it just seems like a thing they just, it was a last thought to them.
2: Exactly. I think it just shows how irresponsible it was for Marineland to amass so many animals over the decades and then not plan sort of their exit plan or their retirement strategy or any type of contingency planning, funding, any of those things. And I think the fact that multiple facilities across different countries around the world are needed to appropriately rehome these animals really underscores the failure of Marineland to provide responsible long-term care.
1: Belugas in captivity is not just a Toronto story. This was a story that played out in Vancouver, as you well know, a few years ago at the aquarium there. Where do the rules currently stand as it pertains to Canadian aquariums and the animals they're allowed to have? Are they still allowed to have belugas? For example, could Ripley's have one if they wanted to?
2: So in 2019, Canada passed legislation called the Ending of Captivity of Whales and Dolphins Act. So that really ensured that this, whatever we have now, is the last generation of animals that would be in captivity. So, of course, we've seen facilities like the Vancouver Aquarium and like Marineland that were sort of, the animals were grandfathered in. But the intent was that they would live out the rest of their lives under the care of these facilities. So it would go to say that any of these animals, any decisions about whether or not they're transferred, whether that's across the country or into different countries, like we're seeing in Marineland, would have to be something that was in the best interest of the animals. And that's what we're seeing unfolding at Marineland right now.
1: This is something that you've been fighting for a very long time. Where does your fight go now?
2: So certainly the tragedy at Marineland that's unfolding has been decades in the making, and that's because Ontario has the weakest legislation in the country when it comes to regulating zoos and any types of permits or licensing for non-native animals. It's part of the reason Marineland was able to amass so many animals. And aside from that, there's also deer and elk, potentially hundreds, still remaining on site at Marineland, and dozens of completely unlicensed, unaccredited roadside zoos across Ontario. So we're really sounding the alarm and saying that the time to act was 10 years ago, but the time to act is still today. And so we really need to see action from the Ford government on making sure that a crisis like this can be prevented in the future.
1: Let me go back to what you just said there. I'm not quite sure I understood what you said. Did you say that Marineland still have other animals in captivity at their facility?
2: Yes. So Marineland had, prior to the, you know, the belugas being in the news, they have hundreds of deer and elk, and they used to have more than a dozen black bears in their facility. So the black bears were recently moved to an appropriate sanctuary in the U.S. as well. But we're still gravely concerned about the deer and the elk there. And Marineland has shown an incredible lack of transparency over the years. So we don't actually know what's going on with those animals.
1: See, this is fascinating. Aaron, this is the first time I've learnt that Marineland had animals other than belugas still in their captivity all these years after they've shut down. So these animals are just there, getting fed, probably getting basic care. Is there any plan to rehouse them?
2: That's what we don't know, and that's what we've been calling for transparency, because unless the provincial government steps in, and it is the provincial government's responsibility to regulate captive wildlife, we don't know what's happening, that these standards of care are being upheld. And Marineland, unfortunately, has a troubling history of animal care and even cruelty allegations and charges.
1: How has the provincial government not stepped in here and confiscated the animals? Is that something they could do if they wanted to?
2: So the Provincial Animal Welfare Services does have the authority to seize animals if they believe that there's cruelty, neglect, or cases of distress. And I think there could potentially be made a case to seize these animals. But, you know, it all depends. And obviously, the care of belugas is something that's very specialized.
1: Yeah.
2: So where they've leaned on the federal government taking the lead on this, with particularly the whales, because of the legislation that was introduced in 2019. But when it comes to the terrestrial animals, you know, they're looking at it. Their inspectors are coming in and saying, is there abject animal cruelty in this moment? Are there orders that they can give them to improve the conditions? And if not, they could potentially seize the animals. But so far, we haven't seen that yet.
1: Right.
2: And we're looking for a commitment from them to change that.
1: And you just sort of reading out all of that bureaucratic stuff of what they got to go through. It should be as simple as there's a wildlife sanctuary in Northern Ontario that's willing to take the animals, make it happen. Like, it should be that simple, right?
2: Yeah, in theory. And of course, that's what we're asking for by asking the province to adopt a zoo licensing scheme. Because right now, anybody can just get animals, including lions and tigers, open up a zoo and be open to the public without any oversight from our provincial government.
1: Wow. I've learned so much today. Aaron Ryan is a wildlife campaign manager for World Animal Protection Canada. Aaron, thanks so much for joining the Ben Mulrooney Show. Appreciate your time.
2: Thank you for having me.
1: The fact that I've just learned that they still have hundreds of animals in captivity is the strangest thing, because the conversation is always around the belugas. But I cannot fathom how a company that has technically gone out of business to the public hasn't been, had their hand forced by the Ontario government to go, shut it down, move these animals to a better place. Well, how have they not done that?
3: Well, because they had problems with the places that they were going to move them to. They had said, we'll move them here. There was a place, I believe, in Nova Scotia.
1: Yeah.
3: But it wasn't built yet. A lot of these places weren't suitable.
1: Surely there are wildlife sanctuaries already set up in the province of Ontario. Surely they would have to be. There must be.
3: Not for belugas.
1: I mean for the other animals they got. Not for belugas.
3: Yeah, let's put those in your pool.
1: Could you imagine?
3: Yeah, in Toronto pools, that'd be great.
1: A saltwater pool. No, that would not be good. You'd be worse than them keeping them in captivity.
3: On hot days, we're swimming with the belugas.
1: No, you'd probably die. Here's the thing is, I don't even know which minister would be responsible for that. But take your hands, get your hands unstitched from your backside and do your job. Tell Marineland, look, if you've got these many animals, figure out where they need to go. We'll help you facilitate it. Get it done. I cannot believe I'm just learning today there's other animals outside of the belugas.
3: How many?
1: I think she said into the hundreds.
3: Yeah, there's deer.
1: Elk and deer?
3: Yeah. Can you release those into the wild? I don't think so.
1: I'm not sure. Not if they've been kept in captivity and sort of learnt feeding schedules and things. Yeah. Insanity. All right. So when we come back on the Ben Mulroney Show, I want to talk about micromanaging. Is your boss spying on you? He probably is. More next.
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1: You sure are. It's Drex here from the Edge Radio Network. You know what? Can I tell you what I love about my job?
3: Working with us?
1: Let me tell you what I love about my job. It's not that. No. It is the fact that I am not micromanaged. It is the fact that I can choose whatever I want to talk about. I can say whatever I want on the radio within reason. and I don't have some dude breathing down my neck.
3: Although, if you say something that Joy disapproves of, he can blank you.
1: Oh, yeah. This guy loves hitting the dump button on words that don't need to be dumped because he's terrified.
3: Then he also, we did get one caught with some slang last week that he was not aware of. Oh, yeah. It was some urban slang.
1: Do you want me to repeat that?
3: No, we're not saying it.
1: Well, did it go to air? Did everyone hear it? I don't think anyone heard it. Did anyone make a complaint? The answer is no. But let me tell you, bosses love to micromanage. Have you ever had a boss that was a micromanager, like constantly up in your business?
3: No, I was generally always left alone.
1: Right. That's why we got into this business, because we just do our own thing. But I know that there are people listening to the Ben Mulrooney Show right now going, oh, my God, I got a boss just exactly like that. Nope. Won't leave me alone.
3: Horrible bosses.
1: Constantly breathing down my neck. Joy G, you ever had a micromanager boss? I know the answer is yes.
5: No. You talking about yourself?
1: I'm not your boss. TD Bank is planning to track employees' computer activity with this program called Work IQ. It's reignited a broader debate about digital workplace surveillance as more jobs become hybrid and harder for managers to see. So what does this Work IQ do? This particular tool monitors time spent on, and it's all the stuff that you do every day. It monitors time spent on web browsers, internal chats, meeting apps. It aims to help managers boost productivity and understand workflow. It doesn't. It makes you less productive, I think. Like, imagine if you knew you're working remote and your boss back at the head office could see all your keystrokes, could see how long you were in any particular program. That's what this does.
3: Well, the reason they do it is because, I imagine, because employees have taken advantage and they do things that they shouldn't be doing.
1: You know that's not true, though. You know that's not true. Because the data shows us and proves to us that people working remotely at their own speed in their own spaces are more productive than people in a group office. Why do we always hear the thing of, oh, got to get everybody back to the office, got to do this? It's called control. That's the level of control. You may not be micromanaged in your job, but if your boss requires you to be in the building 5 days a week, 3 days a week, whatever it is, that's the control, right? Because you're already productive. You're already doing the job. You're hitting your KPIs. You're doing everything that you're supposed to do.
3: As long as you're hitting your KPIs.
1: Right.
3: I know examples of people who've gotten around it.
1: Sure. I'm sure there's plenty of people abusing the system, but there's plenty of people that abuse the system in the building, right?
3: When I used to work at Global,
1: yeah.
3: I'd go out and be off running in and out of the building all the time, going off getting interviews and doing stuff, this and that. Because when you're a reporter, especially in Toronto, you do not have any time to goof off.
1: Right.
3: But I'd be walking outside and the same people were outside all the time smoking. And I'd go out for a shoot.
1: Do you want to name them?
3: Nah, a bunch of guys outside smoking. I'd come back in and they'd be outside smoking still.
1: Yeah.
3: And I finally said to the security guard one day, because these guys were studio people for ET Canada and various things.
1: Wow.
3: They're studio camera guys.
1: So much shade being thrown.
3: Yeah, no, it's true.
1: All right,
3: it's true. And I said to the security guard, I said, do you ever wonder how long these guys are outside per day? And he goes, yeah. 3 hours.
1: 3 hours.
3: And I go, what do you mean? And he goes, he timed
1: it. And that's why ET Canada isn't on air anymore, because they were smoking too many cigarettes and weren't making TV. I don't know. I'm making
3: those were not the guys doing the editorials.
1: Of course.
3: But it's when they were outside when they weren't needed inside.
1: If look, I love this job, but I'll tell you straight up, if a chorus manager came to me in the next couple of months and said, hey, listen, we're going to install Work IQ on all of the work computers at the building, and we're going to be monitoring. That's when I handed my resignation.
3: They might see some dark stuff.
1: Right. I need to have, as a human, a level of trust in what I do. I need you to have a level in trust in what I do. And I think that goes for all of us, is if we're given a job, you should be trusted to get that job done. If you're not getting that job done, then you face accountability.
3: Yeah.
1: But you do. We have rules set up for that anyway. If you're not, performing, you'll get a warning. Then you might get a written warning. Then you might get, fired for cause. But I think doing this is going to rub people the wrong way. I can't imagine.
3: Oh, of course it will. People will be up in arms over this.
1: In fact, here's what I want to know. On the phones on this, all right? Very easy to do. 416-870-6400 or 1-888-225-TALK. I want to know if you currently maybe work in an environment where you are monitored at all times.
3: You don't have to use your real name.
1: Don't have to use
3: your real name. Or you don't have to mention the company. Oh, I work for TD.
1: Yeah, no. You can stay anonymous as you want. I'm totally okay with that. But I generally want to hear from people who feel like they are constantly monitored. Because I know that there are some people that work for companies that track their mouse movements. They track their mouse movements. They track their email, how long they're in their email for. These are companies that are already using it? J.P. Morgan Chase is doing this?
3: Companies are doing watching with a variety of different programs.
1: All right, so J.P. Morgan Chase is watching their stuff. Meta, if you work at Meta, Facebook, Instagram, they're watching you. If you work at Amazon, they're watching you.
3: But they're doing, but they're different ways. Like at Amazon, the warehouse employees are monitored. They want scan rates, time away from the tasks. So they know what you're doing. Right.
1: We know what Amazon's had issues with in their distribution centers when people can barely be able to go to the bathroom.
3: Yeah. And that's part of the problem with this. Yeah.
1: And guess what? As an adult, it took me until maybe 32 or 33 to figure this out. And this is so embarrassing, but you love this. I figured out as an adult, I can leave a meeting anytime I want if I need to go to the bathroom. Could you imagine a manager telling you can't go to the bathroom? I feel for people that work in frontline retail who need a bathroom break, and their boss is like, well, you got to do it on your break. No. Bodily functions need to happen now, right? All right, 416-870-6400 or 1-888-225-TALK. Are you being monitored by your boss? John is on line one. John, you work for a trucking company. Are they watching you?
15: Very much so. We have the truck I'm driving right now. I have 5 cameras on board, and 2 of them are looking directly at me right now. And the rest of them are looking at different angles of the truck, the trailer, whatever.
1: Okay.
15: But they also have AI. They're AI equipped. So if I do something with my hands, then a message gets sent to my company saying that I'm smoking, I'm picking up a phone, I'm adjusting the radio station. It's all being picked up and sent back to my company.
1: Oh, my God. Do you hate that?
15: Absolutely, because they're looking right at you. They claim they can't hear you, but we have microphones.
1: They're listening to you too. Oh my God, John, I'm so sorry. John, thank you for the call. Colin, also a truck driver. Colin, are they doing the same thing, man? Are they watching you with all the cameras? Colin, are they watching you with all the cameras while you drive your truck as well?
16: My boss is on holidays. He don't have time for that. The truck itself, though, it's got AI systems built in. It sees what I'm doing. He can set up warnings like if I'm speeding at over a certain speed for a certain number of seconds.
1: Yeah,
16: it'll send him an email. If I crash the truck and I'm upside down in a ditch, it'll warn him right away to send people to safety. So,
1: and that makes sense, my God.
16: I don't want to be – I would never drive a truck. I have my own dash cam on top of it. I want to be protected to protect myself.
1: Yeah.
16: Other people are insane out here what they're doing. And on top of that, my government regulations, it tracks every minute of my day, working, loading, off-duty, sleeper berth. When I go to bed, I got to push a button.
1: That's wild.
16: When I wake up, I turn it back on.
1: Colin, thank you so much. I got so many calls coming in on this. 416-870-6400, 1-888-225-TALK. Are your bosses monitoring you? I got a hell of a story about the Rogers Corporation when we come back, when I was working for them, how they monitor you over there. Wild stuff. We'll tell you about it next on the Ben Mulrooney Show.
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1: So TD Bank here in Canada plan to start tracking employees with a program called Work IQ. It's reignited a broader debate about digital workplace surveillance. As more and more jobs become hybrid and bosses try to maintain that sense of they're in control. Because if we're allowed to work remotely, they still want to keep an eye on us. So we just had a chat to a couple of truck drivers that got cameras all over them. Got AI that alerts their boss if they move their hands. Like, just wild stuff, constantly being watched. Regan's on line one. Regan, you used to work for a financial company. How did they spy on you?
27: Oh, yeah. So they were pretty ruthless. They would monitor our computer, our keystrokes, our phone calls, our cold calls out to customers to try and get them in for loans. They also had cameras and microphones in the office that we worked, and I had a colleague get in trouble, and in the meeting with the manager, they played back a recording of what was said in the office. So you really had to watch what you were always on the edge. I felt like I was in a movie or or like a very communist ran country that was hyper vigilant of what their workers were doing.
1: Yeah,
27: in North Korea.
1: It sounds like it too. Like, and I guess many people would be like, well, hang on, why are you recording me? Well, we live in a country that one party recording is the law. I can record, like you and I can have a conversation and I can record it and I don't even need to tell you.
27: We even had a thing, if you were suspicious of stealing or anything nefarious, when you signed his work, they gave you what are those things? The lie detector test.
1: What? Lie detector tests aren't worth the paper those little needles write on.
27: Yeah.
1: Jeez. So hang on. So you've taken a lie detector test?
27: No. What happened was I had a guy I worked with, and they suspected him of theft. And he said, if you want to keep your job here, and it was a great paying job, he says, you have to take this lie detector test. And if you don't, you're fired. He passed the test, but he said that is the craziest thing it's ever happened.
1: That is wild.
27: For an employer ever.
1: I'd leave on principle. He was just telling me, the Regan that works at the financial company was telling me there was a guy there that if they suspect you of theft, they make you do a lie detector test to keep your job.
3: You're kidding me.
1: Yeah. That's going to break some rules. I don't know what rules break. But
3: yeah, there has to be one of those workplace lawsuits.
1: It's got to be. Like, financial. Hang on. So is this a financial Canadian company, Regan?
27: Yeah, it is.
1: All right. So you don't have to say the name. It's all right. You don't have to say the name. All right. So a Canadian company, so federally regulated.
3: Yeah.
1: I wonder if there are federal rules about that. Lie detector test?
27: I think it's a contract, but I was pretty young and I obviously didn't read the contract, but it literally stated in the contract that if you were suspected of it, if you wanted to maintain your employment, you had to do a polygraph.
1: Hey, Regan, before you go, something real fun when it regards to signing contracts that you didn't read the contents of. Did you see what T-Pain did a couple of days ago? The rapper?
27: No, I didn't.
1: He's got this thing called Streamers University where he can teach people how to be good streamers. And he got them to sign all these agreements. There was about 50 of them in the room. He goes, congratulations. I own the rights to the first 10 records any of you ever put out. Read what you are signing before you sign it.
27: Oh, my goodness. That's insane.
1: It's insane, right? Hey, Regan, thanks for the call. Ian, I want to go to – sorry, put Ian on hold. Go to line three for me. John, on line three, you work for a company that sells the cameras and GPS tracking equipment.
2: Yes, that's exactly what we do. So we can put – any camera, any vehicle, in any place to watch or to show the driving habits. It ties into the GPS, so you can see exactly what the drivers have been doing, whether he's speeding, braking, swerving too hard, speeding, slowing down.
1: How's the growth been in that industry in the past decade?
2: Well, in the last 5 years, it's grown at least 100%, and it's growing even faster now. The BC government just passed legislation as of January 1st, 2027, all commercial vehicles have to have a forward-facing camera on them.
1: Well, and that makes sense. Can I tell you why that's a law in BC? Because in the last couple of years in BC, they have had an absolute run of truck drivers running into overpasses. To the point where the damage has been into the millions and the trucking companies aren't taking any responsibility. So maybe that's why they're doing it.
2: Well, we have a system, too, for these dump trucks that tend to run into bridges with their boxes up. We have a system called Good to Go, and it pre-warns and won't allow you to go over a certain speed with your box up.
1: Jeez, how about that?
2: They passed that legislation 2 years ago, so every truck has to have that, and that created a lot of business for us also. And Ontario, Quebec has already done it. Ontario is just about to do it. So
1: Insane. You're
2: going to see a lot of new legislation. But these cameras, yes, they can be good and bad, but the bottom line is they make the drivers better drivers and safety and liability.
1: What's your commission, John? What's your commission?
2: My commission?
1: Like 17% of a sale? What is it? Like 17, 20%?
2: I get 9% of the of an original sale, yeah.
1: 9%? Jeez. Yeah. All right.
2: Yeah, but I get a good salary. So the company is an exceptional company. It's owned by two husband and wife, and they're great people.
1: This is the way to do it. If you get a sales job, get a good salary, get a good guarantee, then you can take a lower commission. Good stuff. All right, John, thank you.
2: Yeah, thanks for having me.
1: Thanks, man. Appreciate it. Ian is a professor. Ian, welcome to the show. Are you spying on people, or are people spying on you?
4: No, sir. They are definitely spying. Unbeknownst to me, they were spying on me. I took a position And it was during COVID, and it wasn't something that I was probably going to be doing long term, but it didn't matter. And I signed a contract for a period of time or whatever else, and there was termination things there and whatever else, and I was lecturing, and within about 15 minutes, these words are coming across my screen, like, what are you doing? You're standing up. You're sitting down. Your microphone's not on. What's happening? You are scratching your head. You're twitching. You're not doing anything. And all this other stuff, right? And I'm reading this going, and it's very distracting.
1: Yeah.
4: Because I'm talking about neoplasticism, which is actually a movement in contemporary arts.
1: Okay.
4: And it's quite involved. So I still remember it. I'm not on my game. And it ended up, I was being adjudicated by all of the parents of students that I was lecturing to who put tuition in to this particular
3: And where were they
4: institution.
3: From?
1: Yeah, where were they from?
4: They were from Beijing. So everyone was from Beijing. So basically, if I was lecturing at 9 in the morning, it was about 9 o'clock at night, and it was revealed to me there was probably, could have been up to 75 people watching me.
1: That's crazy.
4: I had no idea.
1: What a story.
4: No Ian. Idea at all. And it was very intrusive. So I started sort of realizing what was going on, I used the word gong. This is a gong show.
1: That's
4: what
1: Ian, I got to wrap it up, but I appreciate the call. Thank you. All right. I wanted to tell you a story before we get to the break here. I, for 4 years, worked for the Rogers Corporation, Rogers Sports Media, and I was once asked to attend an event, and I was told I could take the station car. But I had to give Rogers a driving extract first. And I was told that if I drove over a limit, it would send an email to my program director. I decided not to attend the event. I never drove the station car. I don't need to be monitored while I drive. I prefer to say, no, I'm not going to drive, as opposed to jumping in the car. Like, I'm a radio DJ. What are you watching? How fast? I drive like a grandparent.
3: We had some crazy calls there. What was the most interesting one you thought?
1: Probably Regan, who worked for the financial company. And the fact that they lie detector test people.
3: That's
1: not that
3: crazy.
1: They're allowed to do it. You can actually say no thank you. Fascinating. I want to dive into that if we've got a bit of time later on in the show. All right, I'm going to take a little bit of a break here. Come back. More of the Ben Mulrooney Show. Just moments away. Say that.

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10: From the National Newsroom of the Canadian Press, I'm Karen Rebo. Mounties in British Columbia have issued an amber alert this morning for a four-year-old boy. West Kelowna RCMP say Ryan Atlas Andrews was last seen on Ridge Boulevard in West Kelowna at 11:20 a.m. Tuesday. He's described as 3 feet tall, 51 pounds, with short brown hair and hazel eyes. Police believe the boy is with the 40-year-old suspect, Elise Andrews. They may be traveling in a black 2021 Nissan Qashqai, and police are urging people to call 911 if they should spot them. The Premier of Newfoundland and Labrador says the Trump administration's latest tariff threat has only boosted the Team Canada approach. At the Premier's annual meeting in Charlottetown, Tony Wakeham said one upside to America's trade war is that Canada has been able to look inward and outward at the business of trade.
11: We're starting to look inward around, you know, what we can do within our provinces. And we've also started to look outward about what Canada has to offer the world. And I think that you're seeing that the Prime Minister has taken a real focus on diversification of our economy and making sure that we have trade with a lot more countries than we currently have had in the past. And I think that's a great step.
10: Nine premiers announced yesterday that they're removing major barriers to interprovincial sales of alcohol. The premiers wrap up their Council of the Federation meeting today. Tomorrow, they will be joined in person in Charlottetown by Prime Minister Mark Carney. Evacuation orders in BC's Fraser Canyon are spreading as the Brunswick Creek wildfire burns out of control. The

0: The latest call for locals to get out affects the Hell's Gate area, just downstream of the community of Boston Bar. Earlier last night, the Fraser Valley Regional District ordered any residents still in Boston Bar to evacuate the area immediately because of a new wildfire that had ignited to the south, and they say it's spreading quickly due to strong winds. The BC Wildfire Service says crews working on the Brunswick complex of fires near Boston Bar used a drone to trigger a controlled burn. In a video posted by the service online, Operations Section Chief Arlen Cannery says the drone was able to safely and precisely ignite targeted fuels in mountainous terrain.
1: Drone technology that we were able to use enabled us to see exactly where the ignition was happening. The infrared could see through the smoke. It also, at one point, it indicated that it was starting to encroach onto our fuel free, and we were able to respond accordingly.
0: The operation is described by the province as a Canadian first. And communities on the U.S. Gulf Coast distributed sandbags and closed beaches ahead of Tropical Storm Bertha. The storm is forecast to make landfall Wednesday night on Louisiana's coast, southeast of New Orleans. Bertha could bring flooding, wind, and heavy rain through over to the Florida Panhandle. This is the Canadian Press. In sports, Kevin Gausman struggled through 3 1/3 innings, allowing 5 runs, as the Toronto Blue Jays were rocked by the Tampa Bay Rays 12-2. It could have been Gausman's final start as a Blue Jay at Toronto's Rogers Centre, with Major League Baseball's trade deadline looming on August 3rd.
2: Not a great lasting impression. I'm not going to think about that too much because I'm a Blue Jay right now.
0: Gausman could pitch in Toronto again on August 1st against St. Louis if he's not dealt or resting to protect a potential trade. The Saskatchewan Roughriders will honor crash victim Bijma Rajaguru before Thursday's CFL game against the visiting Edmonton Elks. The 22-year-old was killed Saturday when the car he was driving collided with a vehicle driven by Roughriders captain linebacker Jaden Dahlke, who also died in the crash northwest of Regina. The Mounties say Dahlke was driving on the wrong side of a highway with alcohol and cannabis in his SUV. From the Canadian Press, I'm Karen Rebo.
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4: Once upon a time, I was deep into collecting bootleg recordings of my favorite bands. And this obsession came from a very good place, or at least I thought so. I'd already bought all the albums and all the singles, collected a bunch of memorabilia, snapped up the t-shirts, gone to all the shows. But I wanted more, and the only place to get more was unofficial or illegal releases. Almost everything I accumulated was on CD. Some were burned discs that I traded for with other hardcore fans. I might go to eBay once in a while before they shut that down. There were a few stores that I knew stocked these discs for special customers. And whenever I went overseas to certain countries where copyright laws were lax, Russia, Indonesia, a few places in the Caribbean, I would be sure to visit the stores and market stalls to see what they had. Now, I honestly was not trying to rip off or hurt anyone. I just loved these bands so much that I needed to own a copy of everything they did. Once, when I talked about my bootlegs on the radio, probably not a smart idea. This was back in the 1990s. I got a letter from the head of a recorded music industry association calling me morally reprehensible. That's a quote. But over the years, these hard copy bootlegs became harder and harder to find, thanks to crackdowns on illegal exploitation of intellectual property, the disappearance of these friendly record stores, and most importantly, the rise of online file sharing. By 2008 or so, the physical bootleg market had all but collapsed. I haven't acquired anything new for my collection for almost, well, since maybe 2008, 2009. But I've never lost my fascination with these recordings. Where did they come from? How were they made? Who distributed them? Did they really hurt artists in the industry? And what kind of legacy did old school music bootlegs leave behind? I found some answers to those questions and more. This is another look at bootlegging, part two.
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That's the Smashing Pumpkins, obviously with an early version of 1979. At that time, it's known as the Sadlands Demo, which evolved out of an early composition Billy Corgan called Strollin'. Now, Strollin' was the last of 56 songs that Billy wrote for what would become the Melancholy and the Infinite Sadness album. It wasn't much, just a couple of chord changes, a bit of a melody, and a couple of lyrics.

When he presented that original demo to Flood, the producer of the album, Flood said, "Dude, this is not good enough. Don't even think about putting it on the record." Billy took that as a challenge. He went home and returned with the demo that we just heard. Flood was impressed with it, got it recorded, put it on the album, and now 1979 is considered to be one of the most important songs in the Smashing Pumpkins canon. Hello again, I'm Alan Cross, and the backstory of 1979 is another example of why I used to collect so many bootleg recordings. I was such a Pumpkins fan that I needed to possess every version of every song. The original album track, the single, any 12-inch remixes, alternate takes, TV appearances, radio broadcasts, any and all live performances, and any demos that led to the creation of the song in the first place. And even though the old school bootleg industry has pretty much died out because of file sharing, streaming, and box sets, we'll get to that later, there is such a history to these recordings that I'm still fascinated by the subject. On part one of this program, we covered the history of bootleg recordings going back to the early 1900s. We looked at the role played by the cassette. There's the whole issue of artists that encouraged taping at their shows. How bootleggers captured and documented important historical performances that would have otherwise disappeared forever, and how some illegal recordings made the transition to legal ones. I want to start this episode with more deep background. Film soundtracks were bootlegged a lot. Yes, you could buy the official soundtrack album, but some people wanted the music as heard in the film itself, and people have been making illegal recordings in theaters as far back as the 1950s. But then we get to July 1969, and that's when a double Bob Dylan album called Great White Wonder started turning up in Los Angeles. This wasn't the first bootleg vinyl album, but it sure was the first important one. Two enterprising hippies, known as Ken and Dub, somehow came into possession of 24 unreleased Dylan recordings that ran for about 2 hours that had been made between 1961 and 1967 in places ranging from some Minnesota hotel room to a performance on Johnny Cash's TV show to some studio outtakes, along with a bunch of songs that he recorded with the band, but never released. Dylan was one of the most important artists in the world in 1969, and Ken and Dub thought that everybody needed to hear these important recordings. They found someone to press up a double vinyl record on a label they called Trademark of Quality. And although it never really had a title officially, it became known as Great White Wonder.

0: time this sold.
1: Ken and Dub sold a lot of these albums out of the trunk of their cars. Radio stations on the U.S. West Coast picked up on the record. Word spread, and Ken and Dub ended up with quite a bit of money. Others noticed, and soon, bootlegs started appearing everywhere. As far as we can tell, the first Beatles bootleg appeared in January 1970. It was called Come Back, and it was essentially an early version of the Let It Be album. Some backstory there. In early 1969, the Beatles gathered at Twickenham Studios with the idea of filming a TV special based on the recording of this new album. That TV special never happened, but recordings made between January 23rd and January 28th, 1969, ended up on a test pressing that somehow

When the Rolling Stones went on an American tour in 1969, Dub, our great white wonder friend, was determined to capture some of those performances. Using a Sennheiser shotgun mic and an Ur reel-to-reel tape recorder that he somehow managed to smuggle into a few gigs, he released Liver Than You'll Ever Be on the trademark of Quality, that same label as Great White Wonder. Rolling Stone acquired a copy and gave it a rave review. The sound is superb, full of presence, picking up drums, bass, both guitars, and the vocals beautifully. It is the ultimate Rolling Stones album. Liver Than You'll Ever Be sold tens and tens of thousands of copies and forced the Stones record label to release an official bootleg called Get Your Yayas Out, which was fine, but it was so much cooler to own a copy of Liver Than You'll Ever Be.

Now that the Stones and the Beatles and Dylan had bootlegs in the wild, this little corner of the world of recorded music exploded. Hundreds and hundreds of illegal, unauthorized recordings were released in the 1970s, and thousands more in the 1980s. They usually weren't fancy. To keep costs low, these records came in plain sleeves with a title stamped on the front. A few had crude artwork. They looked illicit and forbidden, which only made them more desirable. In 1973, a Canadian from Kitchener, Ontario, named Kurt Glemser, started cataloging all the bootlegs he had collected and heard about. And he published a book called Bootlegs, and then another entitled Underground Sounds. In 1975, he began a magazine called Hot Wax Quarterly that not only reviewed bootlegs, but also other collectible records from around the world. Then came the book Hot Wax. It went through 15 editions over the next 25 years, documenting the source material, the quality of the recordings, the track listings, and the packaging and artwork. The final printed version ran well over 800 pages. Glemser's works were considered to be the bootleg Bibles for the planet. And you can still check out what he put together at hotwax.com. That's HOTWACKS.com. Let's hear something else. At the height of Britpop in the middle 1990s, Oasis was one of the most bootleg bands in the world. Live tracks, demos, outtakes, fans were buying these things by the millions. And neither Oasis nor their record label made a dime from these things. On November 20th, 1995, they performed on a French TV show. It was easy to scoop up something like that.

Back to the 1970s for a moment. This was the era when arena rock and stadium rock exploded. Big shows by big acts made policing the making of bootlegs by members of the audience very difficult. As I told you in part one, fans found clever ways of sneaking recording equipment into shows. Hardcore fans were willing to pay good money for these recordings as well, especially if they lived somewhere that made it difficult or impossible to see a concert by their favorite band. All right, so who pressed up these records? In the 1970s, there were many, many record pressing plants. The labels had their favorites, and those plants would get first dibs on contracts for official releases. Other plants didn't have those relationships and would happily take on jobs pressing up records that were, shall we say, of dubious legal nature. And why weren't more people prosecuted for doing this? Well, they were, but that could mean running afoul of the mob, who had its fingers in the bootleg record world. Some bootleggers were just out of reach. Back in the 1980s, there were charges that proceeds from the sale of bootlegs, counterfeit recordings, and pirate recordings were being funneled into the coffers of the Irish Republican Army. More recently, dealing in this kind of contraband was big in the so-called Triple Frontier area. This is where Brazil, Argentina, and Paraguay share a border. Reports say that Al-Qaeda operates in that region. And it's more than just bootleg and fake CDs. Think about all those knockoff purses and watches. And copyright laws weren't and aren't the same everywhere in the world. For example, even today, you can go into a record shop in Britain and find all kinds of live recordings made by the Sex Pistols and not on any label that has, you think, any rights to them. But under British law, if a recording was made of a public performance, then it's out there and up for grabs. At least that's how I understand it. Do I buy these kinds of records when I visit the UK? What do you think? This is from the infamous Sex Pistols gig at the Lesser Free Trade Hall in Manchester on June 4th, 1976. The Pistols played 13 songs that night. Everything was recorded by Dave Goodman, who was working sound that evening. And thank God he did, because this has gone down as one of the most important and most influential shows in the history of punk. Only about 40 people were there. But the audience included future members of the Pet Shop Boys, Joy Division, the Buzzcocks, the Fall, and the Smiths. Also in attendance was Tony Wilson, who would later found Factory Records, one of the most important English indie labels of the 70s and 80s. And what they saw and heard that night opened their eyes.

0: Before we move on, I should point out that a certain type of bootleg helped bring down the Soviet Union. The bosses of the USSR were terrified of Western soft power, the decadent culture products that were so popular with its citizens, and rock records were at the top of the list. So many of them were banned. But some enterprising folks came up with ways around this blockade, this ban, this censorship. The first was something called Röntgensendat. Western music was transferred to discarded pieces of X-ray film that were found in the trash of hospitals. Special machines cut grooves into this thick film at 78 RPM. Audio quality wasn't great, and one of these rib records, they were called that because the bones in the X-rays were still clearly visible, wore out after about 10 plays, kind of like flexi discs. But this is how a lot of Soviet citizens heard about the Beatles and the Rolling Stones and Elvis and more. Related were Magnetstadt. Soviets were allowed to own reel-to-reel recorders. Those who could afford the units, made in the U.S. or Japan, used them to make copies of recordings, often from the Röntgensendat, and also from shortwave broadcasts. The resulting tapes were sold on the black market. Again, the Beatles and the Stones were heard this way, as were everyone from Led Zeppelin to Donna Summer to uncountable punk bands, both foreign and domestic. So, yeah, bootlegs for good. When we come back, we'll get into different types of bootleg recordings, each of which has their own charms, advantages, and disadvantages.
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0: Let's talk about different kinds of bootlegs. The most common is the audience recording. These are made when someone smuggles a tape recorder into a concert, finds a good spot in front of the speakers, and then hits the record button. We talked about these on part one of this series. Now, not all audience recording booths are illegal. There are bands like Pearl Jam, The Grateful Dead, that actually encourage fans to tape their shows. And they don't mind when fans trade tapes back and forth. They only start to get concerned when money exchanges hands. It is not cool to sell tapes of Pearl Jam gigs. Obviously, though, the sound quality of an audience recording can be kind of spotty. It all depends on the quality of the recorder and the microphone, and the spot in the venue where the recording was made, and the noise the audience makes. Many are awful sounding, but others can be really good, and even in stereo.

0: That's a pretty good audience recording of a Blur show. The second type of bootleg is the soundboard recording. This is a recording made at the mixing console at the back of the venue. Many bands will have their sound guy tape each show so they can review the performance later. These tapes are meant for just the band and their management, but some of them go missing. Soundboard recordings can also be made from a radio or TV broadcast, and here's an example of that. On Friday, August 16th, 1985, REM performed at the Concert Hall in Toronto. It was recorded for a future radio broadcast. When that broadcast happened, people were ready with their tape recorders. And what a surprise, bootlegs soon appeared.
1: So, would you please welcome R.E.M.

What's interesting about bootlegs made from radio shows is that they're sometimes turned into legitimate releases. The label simply goes to the radio station, asks to use the tapes, and issues the recording as part of a reissue or box set. REM's label has done this a lot. I've even helped them. The third type of bootleg recordings is the studio outtake, and these are amongst the most treasured of all bootlegs, and here's why. Songs rarely emerge fully formed. They often go through many revisions and many rearrangements before the composer and the producer agree upon what the song should sound like and what should be committed to record. In the process, many different versions of a song may be recorded. Little thought is given to actually releasing these recordings because the song is considered unfinished, incomplete, and unworthy. Even maybe embarrassing. They're just works in progress. But not to the hardcore fan. A chance to hear a demo, a rejected mix, or an alternate take is something very special. It's an opportunity to get inside the head of their favorite performer. It's an opportunity to see the creative process in action. However, most demos and outtakes are kept private. No one has the authority to release this stuff. But leaks do occur. Tapes tossed in the garbage outside the studio without being erased and then found by someone. For example, U2 got burned this way when someone, perhaps a housekeeper, found some cassettes in a trash basket in a German hotel room. Another story is that some master tapes recording at Hansa Studios in Berlin were stolen. They'd been working on material for what would become the Achtung Baby album and left behind some song sketches. A lot of them. I know that there was an 8-LP set of those recordings released in 1991. There's one version called The New U2, Rehearsals in Full Versions. And a more common version that was out there was entitled Salome. Both the band and their label were absolutely horrified when these bootlegs started showing up across Europe. Island Records took out full-page ads in music magazines, promising to take legal action against anyone selling these boots. Then there have been occasions where a performer has left a cassette in the glove compartment of their car, where it was found by a mechanic at the garage where the car was being serviced. I mean, how difficult is it to make a copy of a cassette before the car is picked up? Bruce Springsteen found out the hard way. Sometimes there are break-and-enters. A band has a rehearsal space in a warehouse. Somebody breaks in and steals some demo tapes along with a couple of guitars. The Smashing Pumpkins are still bummed out about what happened to them. There are times when someone at the recording studio will make a copy of some rough mixes after hours, smuggling them out when everyone has gone home for the day. Oasis, Nirvana, Nine Inch Nails, all victims after the office was closed. Once you get any kind of leak, it's really hard to stop what happens next, even though selling these records can be very risky. And besides, most editions of bootleg recordings are produced in numbers of 500 to a couple of thousand. And in most cases, the payoff just doesn't justify the risk.

0: A few more notes on the art and illegality of bootleg recordings in just a sec.
1: I'm Susan Holzman with the Calgary Children's Foundation. QR Calgary salutes our Hero of the Month for July, Gymtastics. Gymtastics is a child-centered program and proud to support the Calgary Children's Foundation, helping children and families throughout Calgary. For over 35 years, they have provided quality gymnastics programming for children of all ages, including programs for preschool, recreational, and competitive gymnastics, as well as summer camps. Gymtastics focuses on helping kids build confidence, stay active, and develop lifelong skills in a positive and supportive environment.
0: The format of bootleg records has changed a lot over the decades. In part one, we talked about Lionel Mapleson, who secretly made recordings on cylinders using an Edison talking machine high above the stage of New York's Metropolitan Opera. From there, we went to wire recorders, reel-to-reel tapes, cassettes, and vinyl. Bootleg CDs started appearing by about 1987. It was a new industry, and for a while, it was possible to get some of these discs made with few hassles. But once again, the authorities got wise and made it difficult. That moved the whole bootleg industry overseas to countries where the law was a little more lax. Italy, for example. There was a loophole in Italian copyright law that said that they could sell unauthorized live recordings of a band if they set aside a percentage of the profits for the artist. However, the law did not state when the artist should get this money. The bootleg label simply opened up a bank account in the artist's name and deposited the required amount. This served two purposes. If they should ever be confronted by the band, well, they could simply write a check and be done with it. And, this is the sneaky part, under Italian law, once that money is deposited in the account, the artist is considered paid and compensated. To complicate matters further, many record contracts state that a band cannot accept royalties from another label, which means that even if the Italian bootleg label does set aside some cash for the group, under the terms of their contract with their legitimate label, they almost never get to collect it. Greece was once another haven for bootleggers. Under that country's pro-democracy laws, police are almost barred from university campuses. This gives bootleggers a place to sell their stuff undisturbed. If you ever find yourself at Aristotelian U, which is Greece's largest university, just have a look at what they're selling at the market. You may be able to find CDs that are not supposed to exist anywhere, and they're usually less than $10 each. Germany, Australia, the Principality of San Marino, and Italy were all sources of bootlegs, thanks to copyright laws that were once very lax. And then we have China, Russia, Ukraine, Brazil, Indonesia, Vietnam, and a host of other countries who had no issues with bootlegs. A lot of bootleg labels popped up, too. One of the better ones, in fact, probably the best, was KTS, which stood for Kiss the Stone. It was initially based out of Italy and specialized in unofficial live recordings. Most of their work was done in the 1990s. They had great stuff from Nirvana, Pearl Jam, Rage Against the Machine, U2, The Clash, Pixies, The Cult, The Cure, and hundreds of others. Most of their catalog was really good, solid soundboard recordings. In March 1997, though, American federal agents set up a sting operation that lured a bunch of bootleggers to Disney World. 13 people were arrested. 5 of those people faced up to 35 years in prison. And one of those charged headed up KTS, Kiss the Stone. The bust drove that company out of business, at least for a while. They moved from the Republic of San Marino in Italy to a new headquarters in what appeared to be Singapore. Although they seemed to be completely gone, I think. There was another company called Ultra Rare Tracks. They specialized in studio outtakes of very high quality. They exploited a loophole known as protection gap that allowed them to release older recordings because of copyright laws that weren't exactly clear. The best parts of their catalog were Beatles recordings. It's worth mentioning Prince. In late 1987, he planned to release a record called The Black Album, but at the last second, he decided that he didn't want to. 500,000 copies had already been manufactured and needed to be destroyed. But a few copies had already shipped. And when word got out that the album had been scrapped, the bootlegging began. Smaller players got involved too, thanks to cheap CD burners. They didn't need someone to manufacture your bootleg CDs for you. All you had to do was buy your own CD duplicating machine, buy a case of blank CDRs, and voila, you just became your own manufacturing plant. In the late 1990s, most of the bootlegs I saw were of the home-burned variety. They're usually gold on one side and a greeny or bluey color on the other. Chances are that if you went into a store and you bought one of these discs, euphemistically labeled live imports, the owner usually kept them under the counter for his special customers, it will come out as some kind of CDR. Here's a CD that I bought at a record store in San Diego sometime in the 1990s. It was sitting there, out in the open, right in the racks, and marked as a live import. It appears that this was one of those gray area UK releases where live performances could be recorded and released by anyone. It's on a label called Buccaneer Records. Not exactly subtle. And it features the Stone Roses performing in Tokyo in 1989.

It's now time to move to the world of the internet. And this is where we tip from bootlegging to piracy, which is an entirely different animal. Like I said, physical bootlegs have largely dried up. All such recordings have migrated from the trunks of cars and stores to online. The result has been a game of whack-a-mole as copyright holders have issued takedown notices against YouTube and all the streaming music services. That's not going away and now just seems to be part of the cost of doing business. It's bootlegging in non-physical form, so in many senses, nothing has changed. Illicit live recordings, outtakes, and demos, same stuff. Piracy is straight-up theft, akin to counterfeit records and CDs. If you remember from part one, a counterfeit release looks and sounds like the real deal, but is a knockoff of the real thing, just like that Hermes bag you bought from the dude on the street. Let's start with the album leak, the inside jobs that have had terrible economic consequences. For example, there was an infamous situation at a CD plant in Kings Mountain, North Carolina, that started back in the 1990s. Del Glover was a temporary employee at the plant, which had a contract to manufacture CDs for Universal. He started trading albums that were pressed, but not yet shipped. He smuggled the discs out of the plant, burned them to a hard drive, and then let everyone know he had pre-release music via an IRC channel. By 2001, he had a file-sharing group called Rabid Neurosis. In the 11 years Glover managed his operation, he and Rabid Neurosis were responsible for leaking at least, are you ready for this? 20,000 albums. How much money did Dell and his friends make from this? Almost nothing. Their only desire was to be the first to hear a record before anyone else. Glover was finally arrested in 2009 and spent 3 months in prison. The first organized online piracy group seems to have been a bunch called Compress Da Audio, or CDA for short. On August 10th, 1996, they released a version of Metallica's Until It Sleeps on an IRC channel. And when Napster and its descendants appeared in 1999, this kind of piracy exploded. One day, a guy walked into the radio station where I was working and said, "Have you heard the new Tragically Hip album?" I said, "No, it's not going to be out for a couple of weeks." And then he replied, "Would you like to?" And he pulled out a burned CD of the full record. On a Sunday afternoon in 2004, an email popped in from somewhere in Eastern Europe. It offered me a copy of the new U2 album, How to Dismantle an Atomic Bomb. It wasn't due in stores for another 6 weeks. And yet, here was a link to a download to the whole record. The label and management soon found out and launched into damage control mode. And it got pretty hairy.

0: Album leaks are just one form of online piracy. Streaming has done more to eliminate piracy than anything else so far. After all, if you can get any song you want, anytime you want it for free, or something close to it, why would you go through the hassle of stealing it? But pirates are going to pirate. First, there's stream ripping, the process of saving songs that streams to an offline file. Once you liberate a song this way from any internal protections, you can do whatever you want with it. Music is plagued with stream rippers, but movies and TV shows are the areas where things are the worst. There are sites like Area 51, Flickstore, iStreamItAll, Movies Joy, and others that are infringing on these copyrights. Some claim immunity, like 123 Movies, which is based out of Vietnam, where it is technically legal. Movie studios, TV studios, record labels, music publishers, and governments all over the world are working to shut down stream ripping sites. And then there's this. In 2019, somebody sent me a Spotify link to an artist named Letitia Escalero. This person had zero presence anywhere on the internet. No website, no social media, no record label, no pictures, nothing. Yet Escalero was racking up a ton of streams. Damn, this guy was good. In fact, he sounded a lot like Van Morrison. Well, it turned out that someone had ripped a 2016 Van Morrison album called Keep Me Singing, put it up on Spotify with a fake name and fake song titles. This fake artist problem keeps the streaming platforms up at night. But with more than 100,000 new songs being posted for streaming every single day, it's a major problem keeping up with these fakers. Finally, there are fake streams. If you know where to go, you can buy fake streams on Spotify or Apple or whatever. You can inflate your actual numbers. And if you do that, the algorithms take notice. Oh, here's a popular song. We must push it. The algos then take over the heavy lifting, earning the post unwarranted royalties. Not only is this cheating, but it hurts everyone. Artificially inflated streaming numbers ultimately lead to a decrease in overall royalty payouts. When fraud is discovered on a streaming platform, credibility is lost. Investment and advertising slows, and that leads to lower payouts to artists who are playing by the rules. Fake streams may lead to some short-term payouts, but they aren't good for a career. Fake numbers means fake fans, and if your fans are fake, what good are they? Other than a couple of fatter royalty checks, that is. What of old-school bootlegs in the 21st century? There have been busts in places like New Jersey, which resulted in the seizure of tens of millions of dollars worth of illegal CDs. Western countries put pressure on countries like China, Russia, and Bulgaria to do something about those rogue CD manufacturing plants that make everything from live Nine Inch Nails bootlegs to pirated copies of popular software. And Canada has had an anti-bootleg law since 1996 that makes it possible to both fine bootleggers up to $1 million and send them to jail for 5 years. Or both. I wonder how many people have been prosecuted under that law. Back in a moment.
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2: Let me ask you a question, Jason Hominick. Does missing a mortgage payment affect refinancing that mortgage?
3: Not necessarily. It can certainly impact it, but there's reasons why people miss mortgage payments. We see people that have missed mortgage payments. We see people that are in foreclosure, people with bad credit scores that we've been able to help with their mortgage. What it takes is a plan. The worst thing you can do is delay. So if you're in that situation, the best thing to do is get advice. Reach out to me at jason.mortgage.
0: There was once a guy who owned a record store in the French Caribbean.

0: sometimes with the Axe permission, but almost everything that's available, illegal or otherwise, is available online. Bootlegs, the old kind, are pretty much extinct. Many acts and industry people are very pleased about that. You can still find them at record shows occasionally, but again, they're in short supply. But man, it was pretty cool to have that illegal, illicit, and forbidden romance with this music that you loved while it lasted. There are hundreds of ongoing history shows available as podcasts. You can get them wherever you want to download them. And you know what? If I'm honest, if you know where to go online, you can find full bootleg versions of the radio show, music and all, which bugs me a little bit, but I kind of take that as something of a compliment. Somebody worked really hard to steal this stuff and make it available. 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We'll see you next time. I'm Alan Cross.
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4: From the National Newsroom of the Canadian Press, I'm Karen Rebo. Mounties in British Columbia have issued an amber alert this morning for a four-year-old boy missing from West Kelowna. RCMP say Ryan Atlas Andrews was last seen on Ridge Boulevard in West Kelowna at 11:20 yesterday morning. Police believe he is with the 40-year-old suspect, Elise Andrews, who was described as 5'4", with dark brown hair and brown eyes. They may be traveling in a black 2021 Nissan Qashqai. Canada's premiers will continue a second day of meetings in Prince Edward Island today at their annual summer gathering at the Council of the Federation. The talks between 13 provincial and territorial leaders have been punctuated by U.S. President Donald Trump's threats this past Monday of new 50% tariffs on more Canadian goods starting August 19th. He has pointed to the retaliatory provincial bans on American booze as one of his irritants. Quebec Premier Christine Frechette has ruled out the return of American alcohol to her province's shelves anytime soon. She wants to see progress in trade talks first.
5: The American bottles of wine, they want them to be put back on the shelves. And we might do so only if we have a negotiation that is going forward and we have some wins.
4: After a virtual meeting with Prime Minister Mark Carney yesterday, the Premier said they are backing urgent, intense, and fair trade negotiations between our two countries so Canada can avoid the increased levies. They'll be meeting in person with Carney tomorrow. Windsor, Ontario Mayor Drew Dilkin says he'll still celebrate the upcoming opening of the new bridge to Michigan, even if the event is smaller than expected. U.S. President Trump's latest tariff threats led Canada to cancel plans for a joint celebration with the U.S. A Canada-only celebration is expected to take place on Friday, and the bridge is still set to open on Monday. Trump's plans for the tariffs on Canadian goods range from honey to hockey sticks. The new bridge is named after legendary Canadian hockey player Gordie Howe, who led the Detroit Red Wings to 4 Stanley Cups. And a baby swarmed by smoke, a toilet of bloody urine.

0: and a cancerous colon. These are among a new series of 13 graphic images that are required to be printed on cigarette packages across this country by August 1st. Rob Cunningham is a senior policy analyst with the Canadian Cancer Society. He says these graphic warnings are really important and effective.
1: They increase awareness of the health effects. They decrease smoking among the general population. They make the package and the product less appealing. Is it one of the core tobacco control measures that we have in Canada?
0: This is the fourth set of warnings mandated by Health Canada since 2000, aiming to reduce tobacco use to less than 5% by 2035. This is the Canadian Press. In sports, the Toronto Blue Jays' woes continue. Nick Fortes and Yandy Diaz each had three-run homers, and the visiting Tampa Bay Rays had a season-high 21 hits in a 12-2 rout of the slumping Toronto Blue Jays last night. Kevin Gausman struggled through 3 1/3 innings, allowing 5 runs in what could have been his final start as a Blue Jay at Toronto's Rogers Centre, with Major League Baseball's trade deadline looming on August 3rd.
2: The focus is this team in this room and those guys, and so, you know, that's where my mind's at right now. But yeah, that is kind of crazy to think about.
0: The Boston Red Sox's pursuit of a franchise record tying 15th straight victory will have to continue this afternoon, weather permitting. Last night's game against Baltimore was postponed because of heavy rain in Boston. The teams will play a doubleheader today. There are 15 matches on Major League Soccer's schedule tonight, with all three Canadian teams in action. From the Canadian Press, I'm Karen Rebo.
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4: Welcome into The Last Show. Lots to do today. Here's some of what's coming up on the program. Gonorrhea, as an infectious disease, it was already a nightmare, but now it's learning to ignore antibiotics. Halfway through the hour, super gonorrhea is spreading across Europe, and you'll learn why one of humanity's oldest infections is becoming much harder to stop. Then after that, have you ever stopped to think why your friends are your friends? Is it shared humor, or is it your ancient survival instincts that would have helped you choose a tribe? We'll tell you as we cover the evolutionary science of friendship towards the end of the hour. All right, that's just some of what we're going to cover today. You better believe there's going to be more. Let's dive in. What is your boss not telling you? Apparently quite a lot. According to a new study, 1 in 4 managers withholds giving their employees feedback, even when that feedback is good news. But why? Let's dig into it with someone who worked on that study. His name is Alexander Kutz, and he's an economics professor at the Schulich School of Business. Alexander, welcome to the show.
5: Thank you so much for having me on. Really excited to be here.
4: The headline of your research is kind of a mystery to me. Why would a manager withhold good news from an employee? Like, what are they protecting that person from? Are they just lazy? This seems wild to me. We'll get to bad news in a moment, but why wouldn't my manager give me good news? Like, you did a great job. You might be getting a raise. We did really well because of the work you did.
5: Yeah, so I think we were just as surprised as you, because we had all these ideas going in about why people would and would not give feedback. And we had actually a bunch of theory behind it. And the theory told us this should never happen. Like, if you have good news, you should always give it. Not only does it make someone feel good, but you're giving them useful information. It turns out, like, not everyone has this perspective. And a lot of it has to do, what we found is a lot of it has to do with the manager's side of why they, like, what they think is a good manager. So what they think makes them a good manager. And it turns out people don't, there's a lot of people who just don't think feedback is important. They just think, there's either people who think that you need to always give feedback and be transparent, and there's people who don't think that that's important. And so what we found is it's really about the managers, the types of managers there are, rather than what employees need.
4: I bet you, and I make this claim with exactly zero evidence, but I bet you some of the managers who think feedback is not important, those managers like receiving good feedback themselves from their bosses. I bet you. But let's put my speculation aside here.
6: So what are some of the manager styles, or what are some of the reasons that a manager wouldn't give us feedback before we get to the reasons why they wouldn't give us bad feedback? Or is it the same?
5: No. The funny thing is that it ends up being a lot the same. It ends up being, so we really thought this was going to be a study about the feedback that employees needed. So we varied things like how useful this feedback was going to be and things like that. But it was really about some managers care a lot about transparency, whether it's good or bad. They want to just be blunt and honest and give feedback. Some managers don't have that same sense that transparency is important. And so the reasons that managers like didn't give good news to their employees, despite all of our expectations, was they didn't care much about transparency. They didn't feel, there's also a sense of duty some people have. It's my duty to give feedback. So some people just don't have this sense of duty. They don't have this sense of transparency. And when you strip out those things, when you don't have those things, even though, and I should say in our study, it was really easy to give feedback. There was no cost at all. But when you don't have this lack of, when you have this lack of duty and they don't have this lack of this emphasis on transparency, you get managers, like 25% of them, just not giving feedback.
6: Now, I keep on alluding to the fact that I want to talk to you about bad feedback. I do want to do that right now. You would assume that some managers don't tell the employees that are performing lousy that they're not doing great because it would seem uncomfortable or would hurt their feelings or they would feel bad or it's too, difficult to do it. Is that a reason as well for bad feedback that like we don't tell people that they did poorly because we don't want to hurt their feelings? But at the same time, we're kind of doing them a disservice because if someone knows they're doing badly, at least then they can try to improve.
5: Yeah, you said it really well. Like, I mean, feedback is super important, both good and bad feedback, like positive and negative. And you could think the negative feedback is even more important because if you don't know you're doing a bad job, then how are you going to improve, like you said? And it's true that, you know, at least we thought there would be a lot of this. It is true that that is one of the reasons people withhold negative news is that they don't want to hurt the feelings of their employees. It's just that that is a lot less of a motivator than we expected. And it goes back to what I mentioned before about this idea of some managers are just feeling like they need to be transparent and have a sense of duty to provide feedback. Others just don't. And that dominates. And so, yes, there is this. We do see a little bit more of people hiding bad news. But the gap between withholding good news and bad news is actually a lot smaller than we expected.
6: Interesting. So it's for that reason that if people don't think feedback's important, they don't think transparency is important, it's not necessarily trying to shield others from bad news. It's there, but it's not there in a big way.
5: Exactly. That's exactly right.
6: Now, there's also a thorn tucked into your work, something kind of uncomfortable, but I want to touch upon it. Were men and women who were employees, were they equally likely not to be given feedback, or was there a gender difference in your findings?
5: Yeah, so I'll start with like the good news. And this doesn't mean that, we did this in a controlled study. So it's different from like going into the workplace and observing this, in a real kind of setting like this, which has its own complications. But, you know, the good news from our study was for top performers, we didn't see a difference in managers giving feedback, whether they gave feedback to men or women as employees. We didn't see a difference there. So that's kind of the good news. The uncomfortable news that you mentioned is actually for bottom performers, it wasn't true. So for lower performing employees, we actually found that managers were twice as likely in some scenarios, not all scenarios, but in some scenarios were twice as likely to withhold feedback from women than from men, even holding everything else the same about those two employees.
6: And you might think they're doing this to be nice, they don't want to hurt the feelings, but like I said earlier, giving somebody negative feedback is actually a kindness because then they can improve. They know what they're doing wrong. So in some sense, you're setting this group of underperforming women up for failure. I mean, at least that's my interpretation of it. Would you agree with that?
5: I would agree with that. Yeah, I mean, feedback is important. And if you're, you know, if you have two employees who are exactly the same on everything, but, you know, one happens to be a man, one happens to be a woman, and you don't give the woman feedback, you know, the man at least can take that in feedback and try to improve increase their performance and maybe do better. And so it seems unfair that you're treating, you know, these people differently and not giving one person the opportunity that the other has.
6: The importance of feedback as someone who studies businesses and this kind of stuff, like, Should we be more transparent, or is the one in four managers on average that are not giving feedback, are they doing it right? We should keep our employees in the dark. I already have an opinion on the answer to this question, but how important is feedback at our jobs from our managers, from our bosses?
5: Yeah, so I have a really strong opinion of this, because the reason we did this study is precisely because we saw the literature and the research on the importance of feedback. And it turns out feedback is super important. For all the reasons you mentioned, it's like it's an opportunity for you to actually learn and change how you act or perform in the workplace in a way that can set your career off on a totally different path. And so, you know, we think it's really problematic that 25% of managers are not giving feedback that people really could use to improve and develop their careers.
6: Now, if someone's at home right now and they're thinking, I have a boss, I can't remember the last time they gave me feedback, or if someone themselves is a boss of employees, what advice do you have? How would you interpret your study in the real world?
5: Yeah, I think the interesting thing that really came out of this is, like I think I mentioned, contrary to our expectations, it's really about managers and their perspectives on feedback that change whether people get feedback or not. Companies can, I think, have a very careful look at their managers and their team leaders and say, which of our managers are the ones giving feedback and which aren't? And we need to be on top of those managers who aren't giving feedback.
6: Well, Alexander Kutz is an economics professor at the Schulich School of Business. Alexander, I have enjoyed the chat. Thank you for being on the show.
5: Likewise. Thank you so much for having me.
6: Just ahead, the nasty parasite spreading through food that could upset your tummy. Cyclosporiasis. Is your summer salad safe? The facts on the outbreaks up next.
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6: A growing parasitic outbreak is putting health officials in North America on high alert. Cases of cyclosporiasis are climbing in both Canada and the U.S., and investigators are looking at hundreds of infections linked to contaminated food. So what is this parasite? Who's most at risk? And what can you do to avoid getting sick? Should you be worried? These are the questions we're going to answer here with infectious disease specialist and professor of medicine at the University of Toronto, Dr. Isaac Bogosh. Isaac, welcome to the show.
25: Great to chat, David.
6: So are you worried about cyclosporiasis?
25: For starters, this is a well-known parasitic infection that causes diarrhea. That's what it is. It's been known for decades. It's been around for much longer than that. And, you know, we see it in two different scenarios. Number one, people... Canadians, for example, travel or go away for vacation. They're in a low or middle income country. They eat some contaminated food. They come back to Canada. They get diarrhea. We make a diagnosis. We treat it. That's scenario one. Scenario two is, we, as people well know, we can't grow everything in Canada. We import food from other parts of the world. The parasite is on, you know, usually leafy green vegetables or berries. We ingest that, having never left Canada, eat it, and get diarrhea in Canada. We've seen this in Canada. There's been outbreaks of this in Canada, almost always linked to imported foods. But once in a while, we see it in a return traveler. Outbreaks are typically identified rather quickly and quelled rather quickly. I think the biggest outbreak we had might have been 300 or so people. But usually, they're much, much, much smaller than that, because we can identify the food, remove the food from the grocery store shelves, and life goes on. What's unique about this is that this has been a very large, ongoing outbreak, multiple states involved, probably north of 3,000 cases so far. And, you know, it shouldn't be that hard to identify the source, remove the source, and everyone gets better and we all move on with our lives. But it's just been persistent. It's likely, keyword, likely been narrowed down to iceberg lettuce from a farm in Mexico, imported by a supplier, Taylor Fresh Foods.
6: Isaac, I heard earlier in the day that they're like not actually 100% sure. At first they recalled it, now they're not sure.
25: Exactly. Yeah, you're two steps ahead of me. So is it that? Is it something else? Is it bigger than that? Unclear. Unclear. Having said that, would this be the first time that imported foods from other parts of the world are contaminated with cyclosporiasis and land in, you know, Canada, the United States, and cause an outbreak? Absolutely not. What's unique is that it's taken so long to find the source, and that the outbreak is this large and this broad. It should have been quelled ages ago.
6: Without getting overly political, could it be that funding of certain agencies that actually do the work here to figure out where these outbreaks are is not doing great in the U.S., or is that just me reaching? Yeah, yes. Okay.
25: Yeah. Yes. Yeah. The infrastructure exists. There's a reason there haven't been outbreaks this big and this broad in the past. And like, I don't think it's hard to put two and two together, where if you start cutting, you know, public health and food inspection, you're going to start seeing this, the larger outbreaks that that are that last longer.
6: Okay, I got a million questions. And they're really with the symptoms, because this is one of the few times where I get to talk about like watery diarrhea, abdominal bloating on my show. And because it's newsworthy and because you're a bona fide specialist, I can say whatever words I want on that topic. So that's fun for me. We'll put that aside for a second. Can we protect ourselves by washing our vegetables and fruits, or is water simply not enough? Like a quick rinse of my berries, should it turn out to be berries, and you're saying it's probably not, but it could be, if I just run them under cold water for 30 seconds and then dry them, is that enough? Or are these parasites like deeply embedded in the fruits and veggies? If they're contaminated, there's really nothing I can do.
25: 3 points. Point number one, this is human feces contaminating your berries. Or your lettuce. Okay, that's what it is. It's human feces with parasite on it contaminating. So that's what we're talking about, just so that everyone's clear. Number two, depending on where you are, there may be some of this around or there's none of this around. In Canada, we don't have an outbreak of this right now. We don't have this. So we're okay. We can get it, but we don't have it. And then point number three, if you're in an area where there is this outbreak, let's say you're in, I don't know, Michigan or something like that, you know, you'd think this is just advice we give for travel medicine, not for people usually going to the United States. But to reduce the risk of this, of course, you can wash your vegetables. That doesn't eliminate the risk. It can kind of reduce the risk. It's, we say this to people traveling to low and middle income countries. We say, boil it, cook it, peel it, or forget it. Right?
6: Boil it, cook it, peel it, forget it. I like it. I'm going to get a tattoo of that, I think.
25: Great. Where?
6: Wouldn't you like to know? Okay, if you do get it, is it deadly or is it just the runs for weeks on end, stomach pain, loss of appetite? Like those associated risks could pose danger to you if you're like elderly or for whatever reason you're at risk of being dehydrated. Like these are kind of like ancillary risks. But if I just get it and I drink enough fluids and I take care of myself and I'm otherwise healthy, is there a risk to me?
25: Very little. Okay. So the spectrum of illness is large. Some people have no to minimal symptoms. Some people have profuse diarrhea that can cause dehydration and will have a rather severe infection. Risk factors for severe infection include older age and also an immunocompromised state. So people who are on various medications to suppress their immune system or have various diseases that suppress their immune system. There's a long history of, you know, protracted bad diarrhea with this infection. And our data, our evidence comes from this. This is an interesting historic fact from HIV/AIDS. So in the era before we had spectacular medications to save lives and have people live a long, healthy, normal life with a normal lifespan living with HIV, before that era, people, before these drugs came out, people would get this infection and it would be horrific. And it would just go on and on and on. And they'd get very, very sick from this. We have an antibiotic that can treat it. But really, in people who are immunocompromised, the treatment is reconstituting the immune system. But for otherwise healthy people, you know, it's going to be a nuisance. You know, keep up with flus, keep up with electrolytes. This is going to run its course. You can get some antibiotics to speed things along. But it can be rather dangerous in people who are older or frail or have underlying health conditions.
6: Bottom line, this outbreak has sort of produced a bit of a media spectacle. You think that it's not necessarily, and you can, I'm not trying to put words in your mouth, but it's not necessarily the symptoms. It's the fact that they've had such difficulty with tracing the origin that's creating the mystery. Is that why there's so much buzz around this parasite right now?
25: Here's my bias. You shouldn't have an outbreak of this magnitude. You're going to see cases, you know, something's going to slip past the goalie once in a while. You're going to see small outbreaks of this because our surveillance systems aren't perfect, but they're pretty damn good. And you should be able to catch this and quell this long before it's impacted over 3,000 people and been grinding along for weeks and weeks on end. So that's the take home point for me. In Canada, for example, we have two major agencies. We have the Canadian Food Inspection Agency, which has surveillance programs in place for green leafy vegetables and, you know, basil and parsley and lettuce plus berries. They screen for lots of different pathogens, including this one. So it reduces the chance that we'll import this. It also increases the chance that if we do import it, we know exactly where it is and can identify products very, very quickly and remove them from the shelves. And coupled it with that, we have the Canadian Public Health Agency, which also will record and report outbreaks of this so we can hone in like a laser beam, figure out if there is an issue, identify it, and quell it quickly. And again, we've got this. We've had this in the past. Outbreaks are usually measured in the tens to dozens. there's been a couple that have been up to 300, but like 3,000 cases and ongoing, like that's a little much.
6: Come on, U.S. That's where I live, in New York. I guess, you know what, a personal question. My girlfriend always gives me a hard time about not eating enough salads. Should I tell her right now I'm doing what's right for my health by not eating salad? Maybe.
25: I think a hamburger and french fry diet is the safest thing. No, of course you eat salad. Of course. Yeah. You know, but again, like if you're in an outbreak setting, you got to be aware of this. But it sounds like this is going to be much less of an issue in the near future because it looks like it's starting to be taken seriously.
6: Coming up after the break, if you're going to Europe anytime soon or know anybody who is, you might want to be a little worried about a new disease. Well, it's not that new, but an antibiotic-resistant strain of a disease that has been plaguing humanity for centuries. That disease, gonorrhea. Why you should worry about it up next with infectious disease specialist Dr. Isaac Bogosh.
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0: Hey, honey, I'm on my way. 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
6: Think about your closest friends. Did you choose them because they're funny, kind, easy to talk to, because they were just around, or because some deep part, an ancient part of your brain decided they'd be useful? You know, during like a saber-toothed tiger attack. We're going to dig into this question. Why do we have the friends that we do here with Adar Eisenbrook, a psychology professor at State University of New York at Purchase? Adar, welcome to the show.
10: Thank you so much for having me.
6: This is a big and kind of fun question, and I don't think one that people often reflect on their own lives and think, why does my friend group look the way it does? Why did I choose them? I think we just all think we float along in life and it's all kind of random and nice. But there's got to be reasons for this stuff, right? Is that what got you interested in this research area?
10: Well, sort of, actually. So, I mean, I think you're hitting on something right, which is like if you ask like, hey, why are you friends with Joe? To the average person, it sounds like a stupid question. It's just like, because I like Joe. What are you talking about, right? But then there's this deeper question of why do we like the people we like? Why do we want to be friends with some people more than others? So I actually didn't come to this because I was interested in friendship. I came to this because I study how evolution has shaped the human mind. And what I was really studying is how we choose cooperative partners. I was interested in cooperation. And then through doing this research on cooperation, I found, oh, look, people have these preferences for cooperative partners who seem like they would have been useful in the environment in which we humans evolved, not necessarily the environments we live in right now. And hey, that's kind of weird. That's kind of funny. And it just sort of led to friendship. It turns out that friend preferences seem to basically be evolved cooperative partner choice preferences, right? So what that means is the people we want to be friends with are the people who have traits that would have made them useful cooperative partners way back when humans were hunter-gatherers.
6: So like who we can trust in a crisis, who we can trust when the saber-toothed tiger comes and growls at our people in the caves? Like, I know that's overly simplified, but...
10: Sure, yeah. Who we can trust, who seems like they are going to be generous in sharing with us, right? Like, you know, let's say we go hunting together and we succeed, right? We kill a gazelle. Who's going to be generous in sharing that meat versus selfish? Who's actually going to be good at doing the stuff that our ancestors did, right? You can be extremely generous, but if you're a terrible hunter, then you're no good to me, right? So these forms of sort of competence that would have mattered to our ancestors, that matters. Things like social status, right? Are you useful if there's some kind of social dispute? So all of these traits that made someone a useful cooperative partner to our ancestors turn out to be the things that we want and pursue in a friend today.
6: I'm 2'8". Okay, fine. I'm 2'9". No, I'm not a tall man. But I do wonder, my closest male friendships, all of them are tall. I wonder if it's because somewhere deep down, I'm like, well, I need tall and strong people on the hunt because I'm going to be, you know, useless. Or is that an overly simplified view of your research?
10: I think you're hitting on something there, right? I mean, I think we look at people's, there's evidence that we look at people's bodies and we look at people's faces and we can actually tell with some accuracy basically how useful they would have been as a hunter-gatherer. So I'll give you two examples here. I did some research recently where we showed people just pictures, just little pictures of men's faces. And those men happened to be actual foragers from, like, you know, forager societies in the Amazon and in Tanzania. So they were actual forager. We showed Americans pictures of their faces, had the Americans rate how good a hunter-gatherer they would be, compared that to their actual hunting reputation in their own society. So like how good a hunter their peers say they are. And it turns out that the American ratings of how good a hunter-gatherer someone would be positively correlate with how good a hunter they actually are as judged by their own peers. So you can look at a man's face and actually guess accurately how good a hunter he would be. Similarly, there's other research showing that from just a man's face, you can judge how good he is at throwing, like throwing a spear. And it's not just because they look strong. It's not just because they look athletic. People can actually tell which men are better at throwing a spear.
6: I know you're looking at me thinking David can't throw a spear very far.
10: No,
6: and you would
10: not
6: be right.
10: All.
6: You would be
10: not
6: right.
10: Not at all. Yeah, that's right.
6: We're talking, and I hear what you're saying, and I hear how the research kind of lines up with the reality in this experiment with people in North America just looking at the faces of hunters and being able to judge them. I'm with you. But we're talking about gazelles. We're talking about who humanity was, at least for many of us in North America, many, many years ago. How does this apply today? How does this apply to, like, you know, the average person growing up in a city, going to a school, not going on a hunt? How does it apply to the way they make friends?
10: Well, so what's really interesting about this is these evolved preferences, what you can think of as these like Stone Age preferences or these savanna preferences, are still in our heads and still guiding us today, even though they don't necessarily make a ton of sense. And they don't even necessarily always lead us to make the absolute best choices. So I think there's actually a really good analogy here to food preferences, right? Think about how people choose what to eat, right? Sometimes you choose what to eat because you have these conscious goals and you can choose foods that help you reach your goal, right? And that's why maybe you eat like a salad
6: kale
10: with lean chicken breast on it for lunch, right? Exactly. But then sometimes you're like, I really want ice cream. Ice cream tastes so good and I really want ice cream. It has nothing to do with my goals. Maybe it is even inconsistent with my goals, but ice cream tastes so good, I have to eat it now, right? So that's a preference we have because for our ancestors, pursuing things that were sweet and salty and fatty, those were really useful preferences, right? That motivated them to get the food they needed. So we still have those preferences sort of pulling the strings in our heads today. And I think it's exactly the same with friends. Some of the time, we choose friends in this kind of like sort of rational, goal-consistent way where like imagine yourself in college and it's like, oh, like I have a math test coming up. I know. Let me hang out with my friend who's really good at math and he'll help me study.
6: I studied math in undergrad.
10: Right.
6: This is finally a metric where I'm useful.
10: Finally, your major comes in handy. Right, exactly. So sometimes we have those kind of like goal-oriented friend choices, right? But then other times you just meet someone and you're like, I really like this guy. This guy's cool. And maybe it is in part because he's tall or handsome or looks athletic or conveys competence of some kind, right? And none of that actually matters to you, right? None of that helps you as a math major or you as a radio host. They just make you like that guy. But it's these evolved preferences that cause you to like those people.
6: Interesting. And that basically, if we look at our friends, unless we were completely rational about each relationship, some of this kind of ancient strategizing or ancient logic for why we chose them is there for most people?
10: Yeah, totally. I mean, like, so in my research, you know, the absolute strongest predictor of how much someone wants to be friends with someone else is how physically attractive that other person is. And these are all same-sex friend decisions. So it's not like, oh, men want to be friends with hot women, right? You know, headline, men want to be friends with hot women. That would not be very surprising. But it's that men want to be friends with physically attractive men, and women want to be friends with physically attractive women. And that's actually the strongest predictor of friend desirability that we found in our research. That's really hard to make sense of if you think people are operating rationally with respect to their current goals, right? Unless everybody is like a modeling agent and they're trying to put together a roster of models, that's just not a very smart way to make friends. But if physical attractiveness conveys some information that would have been useful to our ancestors, like about how healthy someone is, how stable their course of development was, their immune system, their nutritional status, all that stuff, right? Then being friends with people who are attractive is useful, not to us now, but it sort of scratches the itch of finding useful people that we evolved from long ago.
6: Adar, this has been an interesting look at why we're friends with the people that we are. I appreciate you coming on the show and having this discussion.
10: Thank you so much for having me.
6: Adar Eisenbrook is a psychology professor at State University of New York at Purchase. Coming up next to the World Cup, it brought packed bars, pricey hotel rooms, and big economic promises. But did the money stay? Or when these events come to town, do the taxpayers mostly just host the party?
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6: Think about your closest friends. Did you choose them because they're funny, kind, easy to talk to, because they were just around, or because some deep part, an ancient part of your brain decided they'd be useful? you know, during like a saber-toothed tiger attack. We're going to dig into this question. Why do we have the friends that we do, here with Adar Eisenbrook, a psychology professor at State University of New York at Purchase? Adar, welcome to the show.
0: Thank you so much for having me.
6: This is a big and kind of fun question, and I don't think one that people often reflect on their own lives and think, why does my friend group look the way it does? Why did I choose them? I think we just all think we float along in life and it's all kind of random and nice. But there's got to be reasons for this stuff, right? Is that what got you interested in this research area?
0: Well, sort of, actually. So, I mean, I think you're hitting on something right, which is like if you ask like, hey, why are you friends with Joe? To the average person, it sounds like a stupid question. It's just like, because I like Joe. What are you talking about, right? But then there's this deeper question of why do we like the people we like? Why do we want to be friends with some people more than others? So I actually didn't come to this because I was interested in friendship. I came to this because I study how evolution has shaped the human mind. And what I was really studying is how we choose cooperative partners. I was interested in cooperation. And then through doing this research on cooperation, I found, oh, look, people have these preferences for cooperative partners who seem like they would have been useful in the environment in which we humans evolved, not necessarily the environments we live in right now. And hey, that's kind of weird. That's kind of funny. And it just sort of led to friendship. It turns out that friend preferences seem to basically be evolved cooperative partner choice preferences, right? So what that means is the people we want to be friends with are the people who have traits that would have made them useful cooperative partners way back when humans were hunter-gatherers.
6: So like who we can trust in a crisis, who we can trust when the saber-toothed tiger comes and growls at our people in the caves? Like, I know that's overly simplified, but...
0: Sure, yeah. Who we can trust, who seems like they are going to be generous in sharing with us, right? Like, you know, let's say we go hunting together and we succeed, right? We kill a gazelle. Who's going to be generous in sharing that meat versus selfish? Who's actually going to be good at doing the stuff that our ancestors did, right? You can be extremely generous, but if you're a terrible hunter, then you're no good to me, right? So these forms of sort of competence that would have mattered to our ancestors, that matters. Things like social status, right? Are you useful if there's some kind of social dispute? So all of these traits that made someone a useful cooperative partner to our ancestors turn out to be the things that we want and pursue in a friend today.
6: I'm 2'8". Okay, fine. I'm 2'9". No, I'm not a tall man. But I do wonder, my closest male friendships, all of them are tall. I wonder if it's because somewhere deep down, I'm like, well, I need tall and strong people on the hunt because I'm going to be, you know, useless. Or is that an overly simplified view of your research?
0: I think you're hitting on something there, right? I mean, I think we look at people's, there's evidence that we look at people's bodies and we look at people's faces and we can actually tell with some accuracy basically how useful they would have been as a hunter-gatherer. So I'll give you two examples here. I did some research recently where we showed people just pictures, just little pictures of men's faces. And those men happened to be actual foragers from, like, you know, forager societies in the Amazon and in Tanzania. So they were actual forager. We showed Americans pictures of their faces, had the Americans rate how good a hunter-gatherer they would be, compared that to their actual hunting reputation in their own society. So like how good a hunter their peers say they are. And it turns out that the American ratings of how good a hunter-gatherer someone would be positively correlate with how good a hunter they actually are as judged by their own peers. So you can look at a man's face and actually guess accurately how good a hunter he would be. Similarly, there's other research showing that from just a man's face, you can judge how good he is at throwing, like throwing a spear. And it's not just because they look strong. It's not just because they look athletic. People can actually tell which men are better at throwing a spear.
6: I know you're looking at me thinking David can't throw a spear very far.
0: No,
6: and you would
0: not
6: be
0: at
6: right.
0: All.
6: You would be
0: not
6: right.
0: Not at all. Yeah, that's right.
6: We're talking, and I hear what you're saying, and I hear how the research kind of lines up with the reality in this experiment with people in North America just looking at the faces of hunters and being able to judge them. I'm with you. But we're talking about gazelles. We're talking about who humanity was, at least for many of us in North America, many, many years ago. How does this apply today? How does this apply to, like, you know, the average person growing up in a city, going to a school, not going on a hunt. How does it apply to the way they make friends?
0: Well, so what's really interesting about this is these evolved preferences, what you can think of as these like Stone Age preferences or these savannah preferences, are still in our heads and still guiding us today, even though they don't necessarily make a ton of sense. And they don't even necessarily always lead us to make the absolute best choices. So I think there's actually a really good analogy here to food preferences, right? Think about how people choose what to eat, right? Sometimes you choose what to eat because you have these conscious goals and you can choose foods that help you reach your goal, right? And that's why maybe you eat like a salad
6: with
0: lean chicken breast on it for lunch, right? Exactly. But then sometimes you're like, I really want ice cream. Ice cream tastes so good and I really want ice cream. It has nothing to do with my goals. Maybe it is even inconsistent with my goals, but ice cream tastes so good, I have to eat it now, right? So that's a preference we have because for our ancestors, pursuing things that were sweet and salty and fatty, those were really useful preferences, right? That motivated them to get the food they needed. So we still have those preferences sort of pulling the strings in our heads today. And I think it's exactly the same with friends. Some of the time we choose friends in this kind of like sort of rational, goal consistent way where like imagine yourself in college and it's like, oh, like I have a math test coming up. I know. Let me hang out with my friend who's really good at math and he'll help me study.
6: I studied math in undergrad.
0: Right.
6: This is finally a metric where I'm useful.
0: Finally, your major comes in handy. Right. Exactly. So sometimes we have those kind of like goal oriented friend choices, right? But then other times you just meet someone and you're like, I really like this guy. This guy's cool. And maybe it is in part because he's tall or handsome or looks athletic or conveys competence of some kind, right? And none of that actually matters to you, right? None of that helps you as a math major or you as a radio host. They just make you like that guy. But it's these evolved preferences that cause you to like those people.
6: Interesting. And that basically, if we look at our friends, unless we were completely rational about each relationship, some of this kind of ancient strategizing or ancient logic for why we chose them is there for most people?
0: Yeah, totally. I mean, like, so in my research, you know, the absolute strongest predictor of how much someone wants to be friends with someone else is how physically attractive that other person is. And these are all same-sex friend decisions. So it's not like, oh, men want to be friends with hot women, right? You know, headline, men want to be friends with hot women. That would not be very surprising. But it's that men want to be friends with physically attractive men, and women want to be friends with physically attractive women. And that's actually the strongest predictor of friend desirability that we found in our research. That's really hard to make sense of if you think people are operating rationally with respect to their current goals, right? Unless everybody is like a modeling agent and they're trying to put together a roster of models, that's just not a very smart way to make friends. But if physical attractiveness conveys some information that would have been useful to our ancestors, like about how healthy someone is, how stable their course of development was, their immune system, their nutritional status, all that stuff, right? Then being friends with people who are attractive is useful, not to us now, but it sort of scratches the itch of finding useful people that we evolved from long ago.
6: Adar, this has been an interesting look at why we're friends with the people that we are. I appreciate you coming on the show and having this discussion.
0: Thank you so much for having me.
6: Adar Eisenbrook is a psychology professor at State University of New York at Purchase. Coming up next to the World Cup, it brought packed bars, pricey hotel rooms, and big economic promises. But did the money stay? Or when these events come to town, do the taxpayers mostly just host the party?
9: Don't let the conversation end here. 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This is The Last Show with David Cooper.
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9: From the National Newsroom of the Canadian Press, I'm Karen Rebo. Canada's premiers resume their annual summer meeting this morning in Prince Edward Island. All 13 leaders will spend several hours behind closed doors in Charlottetown. Yesterday, nine provinces announced they're removing or have already removed major barriers to interprovincial sales of alcohol directly to consumers. The premiers also met virtually with Prime Minister Mark Carney. They'll meet with him in person in Charlottetown tomorrow and talk more about Canada's response to America's latest tariff attack plan. Carney says he spoke with President Donald Trump and they agreed to intensify trade negotiations. Quebec Premier Christine Fréchette agreed Ottawa needs to step up those talks.
10: We need to make progress within these next few weeks in order to protect the strategic sectors of the economy.
9: Canadian Press reporter Kelly Malone says Trump is coming from a different place than when he announced his original tariffs last year, which he said then was to reshore production.
11: This appears to be, according to experts that I spoke with, a lot more posturing because right now Canada, the U.S. and Mexico are mid conversations, trade talks around the Canada-U.S.-Mexico Agreement on Trade. In Canada, we call that CUSMA. So a lot of experts think this is the U.S. trying to ramp up pressure on Canada.
9: Experts predict the new levies, predicated on alleged retaliation and discrimination, will be challenged in court if they're introduced. Ontario's Ministry of Natural Resources is listing 173 wildfires as active this morning in Ontario's north. That includes a dozen that were sparked in the last 24 hours, adding to the record scorch of over 7,250 square kilometres of Ontario forest already lost this fire season. Annabella Bonata is with the Intact Center on Climate Adaptation at the University of Waterloo.
12: So it's just the perfect conditions to have those fires spread. And so, yeah, so what's changing for us is that we have more dry weather and more of those windy days to help spread the flames.
9: The fires have forced more than 1,800 people from their homes in northern Ontario. 12 of the 13 evacuated communities are First Nations. A baby swarmed by smoke, a toilet of bloody urine. These are among the new series of 13 graphic images that are required to be printed on cigarette packages across this country by August 1st. Rob Cunningham with the Canadian Cancer Society says two of the images are being reused from past years after focus groups identified them as particularly effective.
13: A picture says 1,000 words. Having that picture of the health effects can be striking, memorable, and it really says visually the truth in terms of the health effects of smoking.
9: Canada began requiring pictures on packages warning consumers of the health risks back in 2001. This is

0: is the Canadian Press. In sports, the Toronto Blue Jays' woes continue. Nick Fortes and Yandy Diaz each had three-run homers, and the visiting Tampa Bay Rays had a season-high 21 hits in a 12-2 rout of the slumping Toronto Blue Jays last night. Kevin Gausman struggled through 3 1/3 innings, allowing 5 runs in what could have been his final start as a Blue Jay at Toronto's Rogers Centre, with Major League Baseball's trade deadline looming on August 3rd.
1: The focus is this team in this room and those guys, and so, you know, that's where my mind's at right now. But yeah, that is kind of crazy to think about.
0: The Boston Red Sox's pursuit of a franchise record-tying 15th straight victory will have to continue this afternoon, weather permitting. Last night's game against Baltimore was postponed because of heavy rain in Boston. The teams will play a doubleheader today. There are 15 matches on Major League Soccer's schedule tonight, with all three Canadian teams in action. From the Canadian Press, I'm Karen Rebeau.
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3: The World Cup packed bars, raised room rates, and turned spare bedrooms into temporary gold mines for people hosting Airbnb and stuff like that. But when the fans go home and the beer taps stop running, what comes next? Is hosting a World Cup event or a major sporting event good for a city? Let's look at the case of Massachusetts, where games were just played. We are here with sports economist and economics professor at Concordia University in Quebec, Moshe Lander, who knows a thing or two about sports economics, I think. I haven't looked at your credentials. Welcome to the show, Moshe.
4: Hello.
3: So, yeah, these major events, they come to town, whether it's the Super Bowl, whether it's the World Cup, whether it's the Olympics, and I feel like it's a tale as old as time. The local officials, politicians say this is going to bring great business to the city, to the state, to the province, to the country. And then does it? Question mark.
4: Well, it's interesting because you listed three different events there. One of them does make money and two of them don't.
3: Oh.
4: I'll let you have a multiple choice guess as to which one makes money and which two don't.
3: Maybe the Super Bowl. Maybe the Super Bowl. Yeah.
4: The Super Bowl makes money. The Olympics and the World Cup don't. The reason that they don't make money is because they always overstate the revenues and they understate the costs. And so if you're going to make a profit, you need to make sure that your revenues are greater than your costs, and that's not going to happen.
3: Whoa, how do you know that? Are you some sort of economics professor or something?
4: Something like that. At least I pretend to play one on TV and radio. The problem with the revenues is, right, like they'll always say, look at how many tourists are going to come and look at how great this is going to be for hospitality and tourism and food and beverage. And it's all true. You mentioned Massachusetts. The Scottish team played there and famously drank one of the bars dry. And so, wow, this must be the most amazing thing for Boston and the Foxborough region. Yeah, sort of.
3: For that bar owner, maybe.
4: And that's exactly it, right? So the media love to embed some journalist in a local bar, and they wait for the moment where the home team scores or the team that everybody in the bar is cheering for scores, and then they pull the bartender or the owner aside and say, how do you feel? And they say, this is the greatest thing, and my tips are way up, or the amount of beer we're selling is way up, and it's all true. Except for an economist is going to say, you got to look at the big picture here, right? What would that bar have looked like? So I'll give you an example. I was at a local bar on one of the days when Norway was playing, and the place was packed and everybody was going wild. And the next day I went for a drink and the place was completely empty. At the end of the day, your income doesn't change. My income doesn't change. And so for spending all of this money at the local bar, when the visa bill comes in, we say, well, how are we going to pay for this? That's when we start looking at the kids saying, that was your holiday gift, or you look at the spouse and say, that was your anniversary gift, or this is your birthday gift, and don't ask for anything else, or I'm going to have to scale back on the other stuff that I do. Those things don't exactly net out to zero, but all the politicians sell you on is just the spending at the bar, not all of the cutbacks elsewhere. Same thing for tourists. For every tourist coming into Boston, they're probably displacing a tourist that would have come into Boston normally but said, I'm staying away for the circus.
3: Yeah, and one weird group of people that did well, which are, is it good that this group did well? I don't even know, is Airbnb hosts, which I find slightly odd. These are people who rent rooms or private areas of their homes to tourists, like on a kind of like gig economy scale. What do you make of that? That seems like an odd one to pop out of nowhere.
4: No, actually, it sounds perfectly reasonable, doesn't it, David? If you have a bunch of tourists that are looking to come into the local community, right, they start looking at the Marriott and the Hyatt and the Delta, and they start saying, holy cow, look at what the prices are for these hotels. I wonder what I can find on Trivago or Airbnb or Expedia or anything else that they can find. And then if they can find somebody off-site that wants to rent out their place, especially if you're coming as a large group, then yeah, they're going to try and pocket some of the money. But again, what would it have normally looked like?
3: Especially for people who it's not a business. They're just literally vacating their own home. You've now lost a consumer from the market. Like, you know, Jimmy and Sally who live in Boston, who would shop at the supermarket that weekend, are now on vacation and replaced by people who then spend money at a bar. Is that a net gain for a city? Maybe not.
4: And that's exactly it. And so when you put it within the context of you and me, so when they say that, hey, we made $10 million, $50 million, $100 million from the event, well, to you and me, that's a huge amount of money. But when you consider that the local economy is billions of dollars worth of GDP, it becomes a rounding error, right? It's like 0.1% added to the local economy. I mean, I guess it's better than nothing, but it's not nearly as big as when the politicians are standing there proudly holding soccer balls or standing there with the head of the IOC or FIFA and proudly announcing that we have a deal to host these games.
3: You see it more with the Olympics, like city officials will be like, we're going to fix up our rail line in advance of the Olympics. We're going to fix up our streets. We're going to fix up our public infrastructure. Who's paying for that, first of all?
4: Yeah. But the other thing to keep in mind is that those are like 50-year projects, right? Like when you repair a road or when you build a stadium or when you do something, that thing's going to be around for decades. So are you telling me that the difference of whether it's profitable or not to have that road built or have that stadium built is whether you have two weekends of Olympics or whether you have six or seven relatively irrelevant matches in the World Cup? That seems pretty crazy to me. So what it actually suggests is that if you're using these events to justify those infrastructure projects, you're a pretty crappy salesperson. You can't convince the money people to give you money to do these things unless you have these large-scale events as cover for your argument of why there's an economics case to be made. I don't see that as good leadership at all. In fact, I find it a sign of weakness that you're using this money-losing event as a way to get the things done that you otherwise don't know how to do on your own.
3: So on the one hand, it's using it to spend public money in ways that you wouldn't normally have. The taxpayer pays for that. On the other hand, I guess it's good PR for the city. It puts a city on a map. I never would have known where Sochi was in Russia if it wasn't for the Olympics. Like, is there some argument to be made there?
4: Rarely is the case. So there's stories now that are coming out that when FIFA went to LA City Council to try and convince them to host, you know, they do their slick slideshow presentation and whatever. And one of the city councilors said to them, well, what's in it for us? And FIFA had the nerve to say, well, it'll put you on the map.
3: Wait, where's Los Angeles again? I've never heard of that place.
4: That's exactly it. And they said, are you kidding? Like, we're the Oscars, the Emmys, we're the home of Hollywood. If you're a sports fan, we're the Dodgers and the Lakers, Shohei Ohtani and Kobe Bryant. Like, are you kidding? And yet, they're hosting World Cup matches. They still drank the Kool-Aid and still decided to stump up for it. So, yeah, you know, maybe Kansas City, who hosted some games, might find that there's a tourist uptick for people around the world that don't know where Kansas City is. But, you know, places like Toronto and L.A. and New York, come on, you don't need that extra publicity boost. And so that's where it's a really flimsy argument. But FIFA will tell you with a straight face, this is the reason to do it. You mentioned Sochi, and so I'll push back on you there. Great. You now know where Sochi is.
3: Am I ever going to travel there, though? Probably
4: exactly
3: not.
4: Right.
3: Hey, honey, we're going to Sochi. Yeah, I mean, maybe if I lived in Europe or in Asia, maybe that Olympics would cause me to travel there. Maybe. I don't know. But I see what you're saying. And to the point of Kansas City, that's in Kansas, right? No, it's not. It's in Missouri. Are you a FIFA fan? You just want it far away from you, as far away from you as possible?
4: Yeah. Yeah, so for full disclosure, even though I'm crapping all over this, I'm a complete World Cup junkie. I've probably watched about 80% of the matches over the last month. My productivity has dropped to total zero. I'm so happy when Monday comes around, I can actually get back to work and clearing up my inbox. And same thing for the Olympics. You know, I'm like everybody else. I get caught up in the moment and I now become a figure skating judge. We're like, oh, they didn't land their quadruple, whatever. And that's going to be a point deduction when I have no idea what I'm talking about. But I'm like everybody else that in that moment, I love it like everybody else. But yeah, it's you can host it, Just not with my tax dollars, thanks.
3: Fair enough. All right. So the next time I get excited about a game near me, I shouldn't get excited because of all the downsides. Is that the takeaway, the Debbie Downer economics review of the whole thing?
4: I think if politicians just said to us that it's a good exercise in civic pride, it's a once-in-a-lifetime opportunity, here's a fantastic way that we can promote ourselves to the world, not for tourism purposes, just you know, push out there, then, hey, that's democracy. And if that's what people want to use your tax dollars for, cool. But if you promise me that there's going to be these huge benefits that come from it, you're flat out lying to my face, and that's what I don't have time for.
3: So you prefer politicians to just say, we want it here, it's going to cost us, what do you think, electorate, and then have them decide. Basically, I'm here with Moshe Lander, an economics professor at Concordia University in Quebec. Moshe, a joy it was having you. Thanks for being here.
4: Anytime.
3: Just ahead, are people fans of a sports team or just fans of whatever the algorithm serves them? After the break, how the World Cup is changing fandom.
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3: Look, the World Cup used to be something that you watched. Now people follow online memes, what the players are doing, their controversies. They watch behind-the-scene videos, sometimes without actually watching much of an actual match. So what exactly counts as a fandom anymore? What even makes a true sports fan now? Let's attack this question with digital media and marketing professor at Carnegie Mellon, Ari Lightman. Ari, welcome to the show.
18: Thanks for having me, David.
3: So what did the average fan look like before we were all on the internet of like a major sports team or something like the World Cup? Let's think, I don't know, 90s, early 2000s even.
18: Well, I can tell you my experience, but I mean, it was very localized, right? So listen, you're growing up in Toronto, you're a Maple Leafs fan, right? Your family were Maple Leafs fans. It gets passed down from generation to generation. And then you have access to Maple Leafs content, right? Because you're in a certain broadcast area, you have access to Maple Leaf potentially themed parties. You could go to actual games, right? There's sponsored events. There's a variety of different things that sort of immerse you in the culture associated with that particular team. I live in Pittsburgh. If you know, welcome to Pittsburgh. Get on your Steelers jersey, right? You're a Steelers fan.
3: You have to be.
18: You live and breathe black and gold. And because you're sort of immersed in all that, and good luck trying to get tickets to go see a game, because to get passed from one family to another, from generation to generation, those sorts of things. But, you know, have at it. You could go to all sorts of Steelers-themed games and those sorts of things, events and what have you. Even accessibility to the players. I live down the street from LC Greenwood, right? I see these folks, and there's all these kinds of innuendo about, you know, Franco drinking at this particular bar, those sorts of things. And you're sort of immersed in the mythology and the ethos and all of the sort of things about the game and the players and the fandom. It sort of just draws you in. Nowadays, it's interesting because now you can get access to content anywhere.
3: Yeah.
18: Right. There's mechanisms associated with this around certain broadcast areas, and you look at restrictions with Bally Sports and a variety of other things in terms of, but content is ubiquitously available. So if you want to follow your team, if I live in Pittsburgh, say, and I want to watch what the San Jose Sharks, I can get access to the content. I can get access to all the information. I can be part of the fandom, but it's online. So that gives you access to a variety of different things. You know, it's really fascinating, David. We actually did some research for the Steelers, and they were interested in where their fandom exists. And we found fandom in a small area, Guangzhou province in China.
3: Wow.
18: This is amazing. And so we try to be sort of investigative in terms of how do people know about the Steelers? They played apparently a game there a long time ago, but sparked a lot of interest associated with the NFL, associated with Steelers history, Steelers culture. And it was just really interesting. I went to see a game. I'm sorry, not a game, but we actually had a joint program in Monterrey, Mexico.
3: Yeah.
18: More Steelers fans there than I've ever seen. It's pretty because there's similarities between Monterey and Pittsburgh, and they were broadcasting games down there. And once again, the big rivalry, if you can remember back in the 70s, was Dallas, the Cowboys, and the Steelers. And when they were in Monterey, they didn't like the Cowboys, so they rooted for the Steelers.
3: But back then, I'm kind of asking you the way fandom looked, you know, pre-internet, pre-memes, pre, you know, being able to be in a place in China and follow a team in North America because of the internet. Was it local because that's what the local broadcasters were putting on the TV and you couldn't access it if you weren't local? Now you can access it everywhere. The fan base is just completely decentralized. Is that kind of what's going on?
18: That's exactly right. You're sort of a product, if you will, of where you live and where you're from back then.
3: Now you're a product, a child of the internet. Basically, young people are just children of the internet.
18: It's a little bit of both.
3: Yeah.
18: Right? But it gives you a lot more opportunity to follow teams on a wider basis, right? So we have a whole bunch of people that are following, let's say, football teams, like soccer teams, right? And the Premier League, let's say we have a whole bunch of folks that are Manchester United sort of fans, those sorts of things. The ability to get access to that content is pretty widespread, right? And to really engage with a decentralized fan base and be a part of it. And before, as we mentioned, it was really about your local sort of organization.
3: So you had that single loyalty. You know, I'm a Canadian citizen and I'm a recently naturalized U.S. citizen. I came born out of my mother's womb with a loyalty pre-oathed to Queen Elizabeth, now Charles III. I swore an oath to the U.S. Constitution. I have dual loyalty. Does this, why do I say all this? The idea of a fan that has multiple loyalties these days, it was largely not a thing maybe 20 years ago. And now they can have many loyalties. And, you know, stranger still, the loyalties can be to specific players, completely agnostic of the team.
18: Yeah. So let's unpack that a little bit, because you're absolutely right. It's the question of, you know, do you have loyalty to the team in the city where you reside? Right. And I'm the same as you. I came from Canada and my loyalty was to the Maple Leafs because it was passed down to me from one generation to another. When I moved to Pittsburgh, I fell in love with the Pens and I go to Pens games. Right. I actually went to the game where Mario had the hat trick and, you know, those sorts of things.
3: But you did it in the old school way. You did it because you moved. The new school way is you just do it because you like a team and you have infinite access to their content on the internet.
18: Yes, exactly. But there has to be a hook. There has to be a reason or rationale. So let's go into this and say, listen, you might be actually following somebody like Macklin Celebrini, right? With the Sharks, just because it's an amazing story. And that might pull you into some team-based fandom, but the hook is the player, right? The hook might be an event, right? It might be the Olympics, those sorts of things that then drags you into, not drags you in, but you might want to explore more. So this idea of investigating and where are you going to spend your allegiance, your marketing dollars, your loyalty associated with your fan base, those sorts of things, is highly predicated on the individual, right? And the time and those sorts of things around getting invested into it. So you, David, you might be a part-time or quasi-fan, if you will, to a team or a player. You might be a full-time fan to another team, another player, let's say maybe the Knicks, right?
3: I'm a fair weather fan, I guess. I mean, it was cool when they won. I'm here in New York, but...
18: So you could spread it out over... It depends on how you, in terms of your ability, your capability, because being a full-time fan is sometimes a full-time endeavor.
3: Now, for people who are just fans of the one player, if they just consume their content like interviews, follow their Instagram, they read about the player, but they don't actually watch them play, is that a fan? I think someone of the older generation would say no, but younger people would say yes.
18: Listen. Fandom is interesting. You could be a fan of a brand. You could be a fan of an artist. You could be a fan of a team. You could be a fan of a player. You could be a fan of a movement. So fandom is totally expanded in terms of what the definition of I am a fan. So I think these sorts of things need to be sort of understood, because there's lots of fans of Holland right now. They might know nothing about soccer or football and where he plays, but they may be a fan of the individual athlete.
3: Ari Lightman is a digital media and marketing professor at Carnegie Mellon. Check out his book, Monster Transformation, Conquer Your Digital Fears, Be AI Ready, and Focus on What Matters to Your Organization, available wherever books are sold. Ari, it has been a joy having you here. Thanks for being on the show and having this discussion.
18: Thanks, David. I appreciate you having me.
3: Coming up next, when does a little cosmetic procedure, a touch-up, become something you can't stop chasing and look like an addiction? New research points to this question. Can beauty culture become addictive? And by all accounts, yes, yes, it can. I'm David Cooper. This is The Last Show, and that discussion is next. Everybody's
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3: A little Botox here, a little filler there, and then a minor touch-up to your appearance with cosmetic surgery. After that, another touch-up to fix how you feel about the last one. And then another one. What am I talking about? When do cosmetic procedures stop feeling like a choice for someone and start acting more and looking more like an addiction? That is what we're going to discuss here with Uri Lifshin, a researcher at the Israel Center on Addiction and Mental Health, who has done studies on this. Uri, welcome to the show.
2: Hi, David. Thank you very much for having me. A pleasure.
3: So I'm 40 years old. I live in New York. A lot of my peers over the last 10 years will get a little bit of Botox, a little bit of lip filler. I have male friends who do it too. Perfectly normal thing for an adult to do. You're making your own decision about your own appearance. No judgment there. But I guess from your research, this can become an addiction like anything else, can't it?
2: Yeah, it seems so. It seems so. Well, you know, addiction is a very strong word. We tend to use the words like problematic behavior or problematic use. And I guess the key is when it starts being a problem for you, right? When it starts interfering with your life and getting you to places where it really looks like similar to substance and other behavioral addictions.
3: Yeah, I think the analogy is really apt. You know, there are people that can have a drink on Friday night and then go weeks without having alcohol. There's other people who their alcohol use is a serious problem for their relationships, their work. Going along with that parallel, at what point or what can problematic engagement with cosmetic surgery look like for the average person that you would say suffers from this?
2: Well, you know, it's a new thing to look at it as an addiction. So, what we've done is basically we've looked at a scale that uses different symptoms parallel to the ones used in the DSM for substance and behavioral problems. And basically what we've done to categorize someone as having risk for addiction is the number of symptoms that you report. So if you've reported feeling craving or spending more money on cosmetic procedures than what you wanted, fighting with your friends and family over your behavior, your own behavior, not being able to take any criticism, maybe feeling that it interrupts with your daily work, feeling that you need to do more procedures to feel better with yourself than what you used to, kind of like what you've hinted with the Botox, you know, just another one and here's another one, feeling less and less satisfied with your use, needing more to kind of. So once you have a number of these, we can talk about this looking like an addiction and being a problem in your life.
3: I like the lens at which you're approaching this. And I guess it makes sense. You guys are researchers who research mental health stuff and you're not just the average person. But this lens, looking at it like, when is it a problem for the individual? Not like, oh, your face looks this way or, you know, in this kind of judgmental approach. So If we approach it from that angle, like at what point does someone's use become a problem for them and their life and their relationships? Like, what are the risk factors here? Who could potentially become addicted to cosmetic surgery procedures?
2: Well, first of all, you have to start doing them.
3: Sure.
2: Yes, but okay. So, but we've basically our big study that we've done was focusing on women. So, as you noted, there could be men addicted to it and other genders, of course, but we've started with women. So being a woman and doing cosmetic procedures, if you're there, then you have some risk of becoming addicted to it, I suppose. But what we find beyond the prevalences, we've also looked at the different factors that could predict who would get more addicted. And one major factor is body image. So having a sort of low or low body image, dissatisfaction with your look, that's one key element. And then that really, it's not just about body image. It seems like the people with low body image who are also high on social media use and also even problematic social media use. So people who are all the time on social media.
3: Interesting. And beauty standards on social media, online, on TV, they never stop moving. Things become trendy, not trendy. It would seem like getting cosmetic procedures to try to look a certain way to validate online beauty image standards would be like a kind of losing game because you're constantly like chasing it. Maybe this year, bigger lips are in style. Maybe next year, cheek injections are in style. I don't know. That seems like seems worrisome for me, I guess.
2: Exactly. And, you know, people are constantly seeing themselves, close-up shot of themselves, showing themselves. It's all about images, your image, and everybody's showing their pretty self, their beautiful self all the time. And so you always got to match. It's even not realistic standards, but even in terms of realistic standards, it would be your optimal self that you're presenting. So people are always seeing each other and trying to get to that optimal self. And then obviously people are now using filters. And as you say, it's always getting worse and worse. So if you're constantly looking at those faces in your face, and I suppose, uploading your face and your picture, and you have low body image, that really increases your risk for getting caught up in this addiction, quote-unquote addiction cycle or problematic use of cosmetic procedures.
3: Is problematic use of cosmetic procedures, is it a well-understood in a thing in mental health treatment and addictions treatment circles, or is this a relatively new area of research?
2: It is definitely new. It is definitely a new area of research. I mean, we know about body dysmorphic problems. There are people who suffer from this, but that's a very low percentage of people. And now I think this is something new. And, behavioral addictions in general are relatively new relative to substance addictions. And, it's been there is still arguments about whether or not behaviors count as addictions like substances. And but we know from neuroscience that the same kind of brain mechanisms may work at this. And ultimately the problematic aspect would be the same. But I suppose this is a new kind of addiction in a way.
3: Given that, what would responsible prevention, what would treatment look like without shaming people who've had cosmetic procedures or treating everybody that gets, a one shot of Botox like they're an addict? What do we recommend here in terms of really approaching it from a helping people angle?
2: Yeah, well, being a new topic, more research is obviously needed, but off the top of my mind, I can tell you that first of all, being aware that there is a risk is an important step, right? So just knowing that you might get into risky behavior or problematic behavior or develop addiction like symptoms may put you on alert when you are a user. So, like you have warnings on, cigarette packages or alcohol. So this could make you addicted. So patients should know about this. And I suppose doctors with reoccurring patients should let them know it's a problem because you have also sometimes conflict of interest with the doctor, right?
3: Or the company's advertising for this stuff. Well, Uri, I've enjoyed the conversation. Thank you for being on the show.
2: Oh, thank you. It's been a great pleasure, David. And I hope to come again sometime.
3: Uri Lifshin is a researcher at the Israel Center on Addiction and Mental Health. Just ahead, virtual tutoring for kids. It was supposed to be a pandemic quick fix, but now researchers say it might be one of the best ways to help kids read. Details in a moment.
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5: Three Three things are assured in Calgary: the Stampede in the summer, Chinooks in the winter, and traffic all year round. 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
20: For education, a first grader, a laptop screen, and a video call with a tutor in another city sounds like a less than ideal situation. But sustained virtual tutoring might deliver the kind of reading gains that schools struggle to provide for years. So why is virtual tutoring, if it's good, not taken seriously and considered by all schools? Let's dig into this topic with professor at the School of Education at Johns Hopkins University, Amanda Neitzel. Amanda, welcome to the show.
25: Thank you for having me.
20: So I think virtual tutoring went from something maybe people had heard of, not a big deal, not that popular a thing, to like the thing during the pandemic, I imagine.
25: No, you're exactly right. Kids couldn't be in school to get support. And so suddenly everything was shifted to what can we do via a computer screen. which is when virtual tutoring really expanded rapidly.
3: And it was sort of like a panic damage control. What are we going to do about education? Kids aren't in school. A very reactive thing at first.
25: Yes, yes. People were building the airplane while we were still trying to fly it.
3: And I guess you got some data as to whether it worked, whether it didn't work, whether you liked it or not during that period. What did you observe during that period as someone who studies this kind of stuff?
25: Well, a lot of the initial studies that happened right when the pandemic was taking place were not very positive about virtual tutoring. So my work started just a few years ago. Kids were back in school. We've had some time to ease into this and think about what does it take to make virtual tutoring really effective, because the initial stuff we were seeing right when schools were closing, it wasn't actually helping kids all that much.
3: But there, I imagine there were reasons for that that could have just been, it's not that virtual tutoring is lousy, it's just the whole setup for everybody during the pandemic with the fear and the worry and no classrooms, that was lousy.
25: Yes, exactly. Well, and what we've learned really from studies of virtual tutoring is that tutoring, we know, on average works, and well-conducted tutoring can help kids learn. We have to do the same well-conducted tutoring, but over the computer. That is what it turns out is really effective. So you started to see some models right away where it was on demand, get tutored whenever you want. Those are not especially effective. They're not filling what kids need. We're not following the same sort of script of what kids need. How can we fill in those gaps? So again, a lot of it was, we just need really good tutoring that happens to be over the computer, which is something that a lot of folks weren't doing. They were trying to find, you know, these unique methods that were just plugging in volunteers whenever they had extra time, or kids could just call it up any old time when they needed it. And it functioned more like homework help than really coherent plan for how can we address learning needs and make sure that these kids are catching up to where they need to be.
3: Ah, so a consistent session every week. Is that what you find works when it comes to tutoring kids?
25: Yes, yes. There's actually, what's interesting is researchers, we don't agree on almost anything, except a lot of us agree on what effective tutoring includes. And a consistent schedule, a consistent tutor. So the same person meeting multiple times a week for a lot of weeks in a row, you actually need a plan of what you're going to do. You can't just show up and say, oh, what are you working on today? Let's work on that. So kids are doing this consistently with the same person. There's a plan. There's a whole scope for these are the skills that we need to work on. This is the order we're going to work on them. This is how we're going to stop and check to make sure that you're mastering that things along the way. That we find is very effective.
3: Is there more that happens in a tutoring session with a kid, virtual perhaps, than let's say in the classroom where a teacher is managing many tens of students, 20, 30, 40 students in a setting like that where a teacher just can't provide certain things that a tutor can?
25: What's interesting is you need a skilled tutor who can still capture a student's attention and build that relationship virtually, which I think kids nowadays are actually a little bit better about. I always question whether you would be able to really form those relationships if you never actually met in person, but students actually are really excited to get on with their tutors, even when it's on the computer. You still do need that person in the room managing behaviors, though. So that's something that's tricky that I think people sometimes miss about virtual tutoring, is that it's great tutoring, but you still have all of that in-person thing that happens too. So you can have a classroom of kids doing virtual tutoring, getting all of that one-on-one support, but there still needs to be an adult in the room there to help with technical troubleshooting, because, you know, I mean, things still happen. How many years have I been using Zoom and I still forget how to share my screen sometimes? Or, you know, there's that student who's having an off day and their behavior isn't great and they need an in-person person to redirect them back to their session.
3: So in an ideal world where students get the benefits of virtual tutoring, what would you want? What does that look like as a parent? What would my kid's day look like in an environment like that?
25: What we've seen in studies that I've conducted is it works best when schools have a block of time each day, and they call it different things. They call it intervention. They call it what I need. But it's a time during the day when it's tailored so that students can get the specific supports they need to succeed. And so some students during that time just get virtual tutoring. And so they're in a room. There's another teacher there. Maybe they're working with other kids at the same time, or they're just sort of supervising what's happening. And students log in, they do their session with their tutor, and then they log out and go about their day.
3: I'm sure it seems straightforward and beneficial to you as someone who studied this. But as you describe it, I'm like, that's not most kids' experience in school. It's kind of a thing that isn't widely adopted. And I guess my question for you is, why not, you think?
25: I think there's a backlash, especially now, about how much screen time kids are getting. And so there's this fear that, oh, virtual tutoring, that's just more screen time. I think there's a concern about we don't want our kids on the screens all the time. I mean, I have kids. I don't want my kids on screens all the time. And so it's sort of the throwing the baby out with the bathwater. We're going to just limit screen time and we're going to get rid of this, except this can work really well. And I think in some places, it's especially important because virtual tutoring really gives schools a lot more flexibility in terms of scheduling tutoring, because in normal days, if you have a tutor, there's only one tutor. And so at any given time, they can tutor one student or a small group of students, but then you need to schedule them throughout the day. But if you have virtual tutoring, you could have 100 kids tutored in the same hour. And then that's it. You only offer tutoring in that one block during the day, and you tutor a lot of kids at once. It also lets you bring in a very different sort of hiring different tutors, because if you're a rural school, you're really limited on people that are nearby that you could hire to do the tutoring. But if this is virtual, you have a much wider area that you could find your tutors. So the virtual tutoring really gives schools some more flexibility around that. But there are concerns with screen time. There's also concerns with just some kids don't do well sitting in front of a computer screen for 20 minutes or a half an hour. And so I think that's built into a lot of the models, that the length of the session is appropriate for how old the students are. So the younger the student, the shorter the sessions. A lot of them, they really have to make sure that they're very engaging so that students are on it, they're paying attention, they're interacting with folks. This isn't just something that they're sitting there passively receiving, because then they're not paying attention. So they really have to work hard to make sure that every minute of that session, students are engaged in learning fully.
3: I get the thing about screen time and parents, but a kid sitting on mom's iPad playing like Fortnite or Roblox, or I don't know what the kids are playing these days, versus like in a room on a computer screen getting one-on-one tutoring to help them with school. These are very different uses of screens, but I know you know that. Did you test like how well students did with and without this? And if you did, what benefit is it really to have sessions like this?
25: We did, actually. We've done this in a few different studies now, and we do what's called a randomized control trial. So we randomly assign some students get to participate in the tutoring and some don't. And that's sad. And that's really hard, because I want everyone to get what they need. But there's just limited seats. There's limited availability, limited resources. So we sort of randomly pick, here are some kids who are going to do this, and we didn't have enough to give it to everybody. And so we had some kids participating in tutoring and some kids getting the additional supports that the schools had otherwise. So we didn't withhold anything from anybody. And we found it actually did make a difference for kids. Kids are growing faster if they're participating in this virtual tutoring than if they're not participating in this virtual tutoring. And a lot of that depended on things like how much tutoring did they do. So we did one session that was, or one study that was only one semester. It was about 10 weeks of tutoring. And kids grew, they did better, but not as much as we'd hoped. And then in the most recent study we did of this particular model called Air Reading, they did it for the whole school year. And we found that those kids grew 2.8 additional months of learning. And you're probably thinking, what does that even mean? In theory, it means we took how much a kid grows in a normal year. Well, they grew an additional almost 3 months in literacy, which is very exciting. And these are on the assessments that schools are giving normally. We're not using some sort of special aligned test. So they're catching up, which is very exciting.
3: Amanda Nitzel is a professor at the School of Education at Johns Hopkins University. Amanda, it's been a joy having you on the show. Thanks for being here.
25: Thank you.
3: That's a wrap on The Last Show. Thanks for tuning in. Don't forget to give us a follow on social media. Our handle is lastshow.pizza.
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1: Good morning and happy Wednesday. Thanks so much for starting your day with us. Bindu and Leslie, not on the show this morning, but we've got Drew, who's going to be keeping an eye on the forecast all morning long. And it's looking like a hot one. No smoke to speak of, which is quite different from yesterday. Already 17 degrees in the morning. And look at that, getting up over 30 degrees in the afternoon. Drew's going to have all those details coming up in just a bit. The urgency continues to grow as today marks day 7 in the search for Parker. The missing boy is 11 years old, neurodivergent, and nonverbal. Parker vanished from his day home last Thursday, and despite a couple of recorded sightings early on, there's been no sign of him since. Alyssa Carpenter has more on the timeline and the routes Parker may have traveled.
2: Many of these volunteers have never met Parker or his family. Still, the need to help find a missing Calgary boy is top of mind.
3: On McKnight down to those warehouses there on Gutter Avenue.
2: Parker has spent 5 nights away from home, and police are sharing new information about the route the 11-year-old is believed to have taken before his last known location, which was his day home. Near Connaught Drive and North Mount Drive. That's location number 1 on the map. The red lines are known travel routes, so Parker went northeast toward the community of Highwood. The black dotted lines mark what police say was Parker's believed travel route, so they think he went along North Mount Drive. The purple lines appear where Parker may have doubled back. Number 11 on the map is where he was last picked up on video, walking in the 5,000 to 6,000 block of Travis Crescent, northeast. Police continue to ask Calgarians to check their own property and publicly accessible areas, but also warn people not to enter private property or confront other residents.
4: It is very important to give a very thorough review of your property, of your own property, your garage, under your deck.
2: Police say there have also been fake sightings of Parker generated using AI and social media posts encouraging people to investigate tips on their own. Kelly Sundberg is a criminologist at Mount Royal University and a former police officer.
4: This is incredibly, incredibly inappropriate. It's ridiculous. It's frankly quite sick. And at worst, it detracts the police from being able to do their job.
2: There is a sense of urgency as the search has now gone on for 6 full days with no sign of Parker.
3: Inside lots of good bins and the back of trucks and stuff, but can't find him.
2: Alyssa Carpenter, Global News.
1: Calgary police are also warning about a donation scam related to the search for Parker. In a social media post, police say they've become aware of a GoFundMe campaign claiming to support Parker's case, but they say Parker's family has confirmed there is no official GoFundMe associated with them. RCMP in British Columbia have issued a province-wide Amber Alert for a missing 4-year-old. West Kelowna Mounties are looking for 4-year-old Ryan Atlas Andrews, who was last seen Tuesday morning. Atlas is described as 3 feet tall, weighing 51 pounds, with short

0: brown hair and hazel eyes. It's believed he was abducted by his mother, Elise Andrews. She's described as being 40 years old, 5'4" tall, weighing 121 pounds with dark brown hair and brown eyes. Police are on the lookout for a black 2021 Nissan Qashqai with BC license plate RV003L. Anyone who sees Atlas, Elise, or the vehicle described by police is asked to call 911. Well, good news for commuters who rely on Deerfoot Trail to get to where they're going. The new Iverstrong Bridge is set to open on Monday, marking a major milestone in the ongoing work to improve Calgary's busiest roadway and a step closer to free-flowing traffic. Megan Cobb has more.
1: Deerfoot Trail is part of the daily commute for thousands of Calgary drivers. But since 2022, nonstop construction has turned this major artery into a parking lot.
2: Most of the time, I'll work a bit later just to avoid the push, because I'll see people, like from my offices just over here, I can see the cars all queued up.
1: The Alberta government allocated $700 million over 5 years to improve the busy road that carries 180,000 vehicles daily.
3: 70 kilometers of paving, 40 kilometers of lane widening, 20 kilometers of new concrete barriers, adding 7 new bridges, as well as improving 2 old existing bridges.
1: 4 projects on the north end are already complete.
4: They added a new lane at Deerfoot close to Bennington and all that, and it's worth it. Like, yeah, I found, like, you know, there's less traffic, less congestion now.
1: And next week, drivers in the south will travel over the new Iverstrong Bridge.
3: The new bridge will carry all southbound vehicles, while the existing bridge on the north side will be dedicated to northbound traffic, with 4 lanes in each direction.
1: Repairs will be done on the existing bridge, and the province says to watch for changes to traffic patterns as the work continues. The Anderson, Glenmore, and Southland interchanges are all still under construction, expected to wrap up in the coming year.
5: And there's going to be phases kind of within that, and then everything is expected to be completed by next October. So be fully functional.
1: The province anticipates drivers will shave 20% off their commutes once all the work is done, making some extra time spent in the car this summer a little easier to navigate.
6: They're trying to make the route even more better for us, and it's really hard to do that in the wintertime.
2: I think it's worth the investment, even though, yeah, it's a bit of a headache.
1: Megan Cobb, Global News.
0: A debate is on at City Hall over whether hundreds more properties should be exempt from the repeal of citywide rezoning, which officially takes effect in August. Council will decide whether to exempt more than 200 additional properties from the repeal. Administration says they met the exemption criteria between January and April when council voted in favor of repeal. That criteria includes an approved development permit or if a development permit application has been submitted. Some residents, though, are concerned with the situation, learning some properties in their area will retain the rules from citywide rezoning.
7: I'm thinking this is behind us, and here we are again, just really trying to make it go away.
8: Obviously, I don't love that we're in this situation, but from my perspective, I want to make sure that we're in compliance with our legal and our legislative obligations.
0: Citywide rezoning allowed for more housing types on a single property, like row homes and duplexes. Council voted in favor of reverting 2/3 of Calgary's residential properties back to lower density zoning to allow for only single-family homes. That will take effect in August. City Council will also debate whether to make it easier to build secondary and backyard suites across the city. The move would classify both types of suites as permitted use, but properties would not be able to have both. So it means a secondary suite would only require a building permit if the city's land use rules are met, while backyard suites would still require a development permit. It was proposed by Ward 8 City Councillor Nathaniel Schmidt following the repeal of citywide rezoning.
9: It creates certainty for the developer. It creates certainty for the community because they know what things will look like. If you go outside of the plans, it goes back to what we call the discretionary use. So what this is doing is it is removing a ton of red tape.
10: I was actually hoping there would have been a member of council this morning to refer this item to September, either executive committee or another separate public hearing. Then you would have more time to speak to the members of your community.
0: If City Council approves the rule change, they would take effect in August once citywide rezoning is officially repealed. Alberta Wildfire says the 2026 fire season has seen fewer wildfires across the province compared to the previous 5 years. The recent wash of rain has kept some of the flames at bay, but as Bella Finn reports, it hasn't stopped poor air quality from wafting across parts of the province.
11: Rainstorms across Alberta this summer have brought their own challenges. But when it comes to wildfires, there's a silver lining, with the average number in the province down this season.
12: That 584 number that we have this year is far less than the 842 five-year average for numbers of wildfires. So it's been, you know, you can see the effect the rain has had.
11: On Tuesday, there were 13 active wildfires in the province, with 12 under control, meaning Alberta wildfire crews have time to put out flames elsewhere.
12: We've got about 95 wildfire fighters and some aircraft in Ontario. We've got aircraft and about 70 crew members and support staff up in the Northwest Territories, and we've got 81 people helping out in Quebec as well.
11: The impact of blazes in other provinces is being felt in the air in Alberta, but it's not deterring some from going outside.
13: It's fine for me so far, and my kids are running around quite happily, so it's not affecting them either.
14: It's not as bad as I thought it was going to be, but hopefully the smoke doesn't get much worse.
11: The air quality index differs across the province due to moving wildfire smoke. On Tuesday, Fort Chipewyan and Grand Prairie were at the top of the scale for poor air quality. Most areas are forecasted to return to low risk by Wednesday night. But smoke in the air can still be dangerous for those with respiratory issues.
15: Is particulate matter 2.5 or fine particulate? It is smaller than a human hair. So you ingest it, and most healthy people can absorb it.
11: At this testing hub in Calgary, experts are using science to let you know when the air quality is safe.
15: You really do want to pay attention to that number. If you're planning to be outside, I know most sports leagues in Calgary have that at 7, they will cancel games. That's very proactive on their part.
11: The smoke is expected to drift away, but officials warn that wildfire season is still far from over. Bella Finn, Global News.
0: As more AI data center projects are proposed in our province, a new poll shows most people are concerned about their potential impacts. As Eric Bay reports, the numbers come as Alberta encourages more investment in the sector.
16: It appears opinions are split on artificial intelligence infrastructure. New polling from Leger shows nearly half of Canadians would support an AI data center in their own province.
17: On the data centers themselves, people are still trying to understand them better, what it all means. But where they're certainly very firm on is they don't want to pay more for their electricity.
16: That's where the answers are more one-sided. The polling shows about 4 in 5 Canadians are worried data centers could potentially increase household electricity bills and have environmental impacts. Broken down by province, those answers are similar across most of the country, including in Alberta.
18: It definitely brings us a lot of benefits for computing, for the industry development, while at the same time we need to be cautious about the outcomes.
16: Alberta is pushing to be what it calls a global leader in the field. Earlier this month, Meta announced a major center in Sturgeon County. At that time, Technology and Innovation Minister Nate Glubish said there are talks with at least 60 proponents on projects of different sizes.
18: Our cold climate also gives us an advantage because more than half or around half of the energy consumption coming from the data center is due to the cooling.
16: Meanwhile, Manitoba rejected a hyperscale data center plan last month over environmental concerns, and Albertans living near several proposed project sites are opposing the developments. Glubish says the concerns are based on how other jurisdictions manage the projects.
19: We want it to be the smartest.
16: In a statement, he says the province is focused on keeping utilities affordable while maintaining robust environmental protections and is now ready to build responsibly. Pollsters say that rollout could change people's minds. one way or another.
17: We still see some, could see some movement in opinions on these centers.
16: As this tech becomes more common in Canada. Eric Bay, Global News.
0: Meantime, Rocky View County Council has placed a temporary moratorium on new AI data centers. The move comes after a well-attended public hearing last night about data centers, especially Beacon AI, a proponent for several centers in the county and the same proponent behind the Beacon Heartland project near Gibbons that was approved a couple weeks ago. Well, Canada's premiers have descended on Prince Edward Island just as the U.S. threatens new tariffs. The defiant tone struck by some provincial leaders next.
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0: It is day two of the annual summer gathering of Canada's premiers. So far, Donald Trump's new tariffs have dominated the agenda in Charlottetown. Some of the tariffs are in retaliation to the move by some jurisdictions to stop buying American beer, wine, and spirits. As David Aiken reports, many premiers struck a defiant tone.
1: With President Trump, we need to stand up to the bully, and we need to hit him tariff to tariff, all the way across the board.
2: Ontario's provincial liquor authority was buying almost $1 billion worth of American booze every year. But Ontario stopped that in March of 2025 in response to illegal U.S. tariffs on Canadian steel, aluminum, and autos. And the premier says that booze ban is staying until America lifts its tariffs.
1: That is correct, 100%.
2: Most premiers are on board with that idea.
3: There is not a chance in hell that U.S. alcohol is going back on the shelf in British Columbia.
2: The Trump administration is also angry at Canada's supply management system. That's the system that protects Canada's dairy and poultry farmers from foreign competition. Quebec's premier says that system is staying no matter what Trump does.
4: I will defend and protect Quebec's economy, Quebec's workers, Quebec businesses until the end. And the supply management is something that is non-negotiable for me.
2: But not all premiers are so defiant. Alberta's Danielle Smith and Saskatchewan's Scott Moe are looking for more diplomacy, more negotiation, not more retaliation.
5: The ultimate goal isn't to counter-tariff and further weaken the North American economy. The ultimate goal is to get to a renewed agreement.
2: But those differences will not derail this week's talk, says the Premier of the Northwest Territories.
6: Yeah, there's differences of opinions, but every time we're in that room, we're all pulling in the same direction. We all want the same outcome for Canada. And so I'm confident that we're going to continue to stay united in the face of these new threats.
2: Meanwhile, in related booze news, most provinces have finally agreed to permit interprovincial direct-to-consumer alcohol sales. That would allow BC wineries, for example, to sell mail-order products to consumers in Ontario, to let New Brunswick craft brewers export their product to Albertans, and give Alberta whiskey makers access to new markets in other provinces. But there is much more work to do to lower interprovincial trade barriers, and premiers will spend much of the day Wednesday trying to do just that. David Aiken, Global News, Charlottetown.
0: We're learning more about the agreement that cleared the way for the Gordie Howe International Bridge to open. Canada has agreed to send half of the bridge's net revenues to a U.S.-controlled economic development fund for the first 15 years of operation. The agreement also gives the U.S. a say over some toll changes while keeping the original bridge ownership deal intact. The bridge is set to open on Monday, but there won't be a joint Canada-U.S. celebration, with Ottawa saying that would be inappropriate amid the latest tariff dispute. Evacuation orders in British Columbia's Fraser Canyon are spreading as the Brunswick Creek wildfire burns out of control. The latest call for locals to get out affects the Hell's Gate area, just downstream of the community of Boston Bar. Last night, the Fraser Valley Regional District ordered any residents still in Boston Bar to evacuate the area immediately because a new wildfire had ignited to the south and was spreading quickly due to strong winds. Six of 30 beluga whales have safely left marine land in Niagara Falls in the first phase of an international rescue effort. The move comes after the closed marine park could no longer support the whales' ongoing care. The belugas were transported by truck and plane to aquariums in Chicago and San Antonio. Veterinarians and animal care teams are now closely monitoring them as they adjust to their new homes. South of the border, the Pentagon says the United States carried out another wave of strikes overnight as U.S. President Donald Trump signals the attacks are not over. Meantime, the U.S. Secretary of Defense faced tough questions on Capitol Hill while defending the administration's war strategy. Jared Hill reports.
7: We're going to be going and paying our respects at Dover.
8: Today, President Trump is scheduled to attend the dignified transfer of U.S. service members killed in the war with Iran over the weekend. The Pentagon identified 28-year-old Army Sergeant Angel Rampersand of New York as the third soldier killed in Iran's attack on a base in Jordan. The department also says 30-year-old Army Sergeant Michael Emmanuel Swinton of North Carolina was killed by the controlled detonation of an Iranian drone in Iraq. This as the Defense Department says U.S. forces carried out an 11th day of strikes on Iran overnight.
7: We are degrading them at levels that nobody thought was possible. And we're not finished at all.
8: But months after the administration declared Iran's military combat ineffective, Defense Secretary Pete Hegseth clashed with lawmakers.
9: Despite your failure to win this war, you are back now before Congress asking for almost $70 billion.
10: I think your characterization of this incredible effort as a failure is reckless. And I think it's irresponsible. And I think it smears the sacrifice of the troops.
8: Hegseth says the war has already cost taxpayers over $37 billion. Sources tell CBS News the price tag is likely higher. President Trump brushed off concerns that the war could spread as Yemen-based Houthi fighters threatened to blockade Saudi ports.
7: If something like that happens, we take care of it.
8: The president also threatened strikes on Pickaxe Mountain, a crucial Iranian nuclear site. Jared Hill, CBS News.
0: Fans of Tabor corn have been waiting patiently. Still ahead, why there's been a bit of a delay in getting the crop out to stalls and when you'll be able to pick some up for yourself.
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0: Tabor corn
13: QR
0: is coming soon, just a little later in the year than usual. Molnar Farms says some colder temperatures in the spring delayed the crop by about a week or so, but the yield is looking promising. The family farm operation handpicks each cob, and they say they're excited to see how the summer goes once it's time to harvest.
16: This spring, we had really good moisture to put the seed into. We have struggled with that in the past. Just because of the drought, it was so dry that it was just hard to get it going. But this year it all went into nice moisture, and yeah, it just came up super nice. So,
0: Tabor corn from Molnar Farms is expected to hit stalls and shelves in early August.
17: Let's take a look at that national forecast on our Wednesday. Starting out on the East Coast, you can see here again some cooler temperatures out in eastern Canada, whether it's 17 in St. John's or 21 in showers out in Halifax. Montreal through Toronto, a little on the cooler side as well, ranging around 18 to 20 today. 24, though, for Thunder Bay, and then once we hit the prairies, that's where we really start to feel the heat. 27 in Winnipeg, while Saskatoon and Regina start getting a little hotter. And, of course, here in Alberta, this is where we're going to really kind of be at the epicenter. Edmonton and Calgary, 29 and 31. While our friends in Vancouver, 30 in the sunshine. And even up in the territories, we're seeing some warm temperatures in Whitehorse and Yellowknife with highs of 23, while Iqaluit sits at 15. Now on that future cast, a lot of clear conditions across British Columbia, and some scattered showers are developing in northern Alberta. That'll push over and further east into Saskatchewan and Manitoba. But you can see here, orange and yellow air quality warnings still persist, as well as a lot of heat warnings, especially in southern British Columbia. And we're starting to see those develop in southern Alberta as well. Now out on the east, we have a large system making its way through entirely the size of Quebec. That is going to lead to some residual precipitation out in the Maritimes as well. Now, when we take a look at our smoke, you can see it is going to be quite encompassing of parts of Alberta and Saskatchewan as we move into Thursday, though we will start to see a little bit of a break. But still, from those fires in the Northwest Territories and BC interior, quite a bit of smoke still about to be experienced. But when we take a look at tomorrow, things do warm up significantly out on the East Coast. St. John's to Toronto range of around 20 to 26. And of course, we enter that second day of serious temperatures out on the Western Prairies. Temperatures over 30 degrees in many parts of the country. Let's look at your national forecast.
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0: Good morning, and thanks so much for starting your Wednesday with us here. Drew at the desk, because, it's going to be another hot one in store for us here in Calgary.
17: Oh, yeah, and this is just going to be the first of many hot days to come. So, you know, things that we need to be really concerned about is staying safe when these temperatures are getting so hot. I'm going to have a whole lot of details on that in just a couple minutes.
0: Okay, thanks, Drew. Today marks day 7 in the search for 11-year-old Parker. The Calgary boy, who is neurodivergent and nonverbal, disappeared from his day home in Cambrian Heights last Thursday. Calgary police are now sharing new information about the route Parker is believed to have taken after he left there. The red lines on this map are known travel routes. You can see Parker went northeast towards the community of Highwood. The black dotted lines there mark what police say was Parker's believed travel route. So they believe he went along North Mount Drive, and then the purple lines appear where Parker may have doubled back. Number 11 on the map is where he was last picked up on video, walking along Travis Crescent northeast. Now, police continue to ask Calgarians to do their part by checking their own properties and publicly accessible areas. But police say there have been instances where community members are taking matters into their own hands, going on private property, confronting residents. And there's been encouragement on social media sites for people to investigate tips on their own.
1: So look at your property, look at your doorbell cam. Talk to your neighbor, encourage them to do the same, but let the police do what they do best and their partners in searching for Parker. And don't do things that are going to impede their ability to find this boy.
0: To date, Calgary police say they've covered more than 7,000 kilometers of distance in their search for Parker, with more than 400 CPS members helping, along with RCMP and search and rescue volunteers. There have been over 300 tips received, each one being assessed and followed up on. A reminder, if you do see Parker, you're asked not to approach. Instead, keep him in sight and call 911. Calgary police are also warning about a donation scam related to the search for Parker. In a social media post, police say they've become aware of a GoFundMe campaign claiming to support Parker's case. But they say Parker's family has confirmed there is no official GoFundMe associated with them. Auto theft is down across the country, but do drivers actually feel like they're better protected? A new poll has found most Canadians remain skeptical. Governments and manufacturers are staying one step ahead of thieves. Taria Isri explains.
2: It doesn't get much more brazen than this. A suspected thief in the Greater Toronto area showing off behind the wheel of a stolen vehicle. That video was captured in 2023, when auto theft in Canada was at its peak. Fast forward to today, and it's down. But public confidence isn't necessarily up.
3: When they spend tens of thousands of dollars on a vehicle, it should come to them secure.
2: A new poll from the anti-fraud organization Equité shows most drivers still feel vulnerable. 64% of Canadians surveyed say they're worried their vehicles could be swiped, and with good reason. 35% say they've either had their vehicle stolen or know someone who has.
4: Look, thanks very much for the question.
2: The federal government is cracking down, with more measures at the border and stricter laws on the books. Last month, a new bail and sentencing reform bill came into effect, including tougher penalties for car thieves and members of organized crime.
4: This is a direct response to the concerns that we heard from communities across this country who said that they wanted to see more action.
2: But they also want to see more action from manufacturers. According to the Equité poll, just 18% believe their vehicles are protected against criminal technology used to bypass security systems, like hacking and cloning key fobs.
5: More than 60% of Canadians say it's time for Ottawa to mandate automakers to build stronger anti-theft protections into every vehicle, so security comes standard, not as an extra. Taria Isri, Global News, Montreal.
0: All right, let's bring in Drew Stremick now for a check on the forecast. Drew, we had that smoke yesterday. Nice and clear this morning, already up to 16.
17: Yeah, that's right, Blake. You can just tell the difference behind me. You know, yesterday we could barely see the downtown, and now it's completely crystal clear in terms of its definition. 16, though, this morning, feeling like 19 with that humidex, so the start of a very hot day here in Calgary. And you can see here across the province, many communities already feeling that heat. Medicine Hat, for example, already at 16 as well, while Edmonton's at 15. A little cooler in Lethbridge, Banff, and Grand Prairie as they're getting down around, just in the early stages of the 30 digits. But yeah, it's not going to be that way for long. Highs of 33 and 32 for Lethbridge and Medicine Hat, 31 here in Calgary. It does get a little cooler as you move your way up to Edmonton, 29. But we are seeing temperatures into the 30 degree range in northern Alberta as well, as and of course out in the Rockies. Banff could be just 28, but again, with that humidex, going to be feeling a lot warmer. As far as weather alerts are concerned, still many orange and yellow air quality warnings from those wildfires that are burning in the Northwest Territories and the BC interior. We also have those yellow heat warnings for much of southern British Columbia and parts of southeastern Alberta. Now, when we take a look at the winds this afternoon, they are going to be a little on the lighter side, 10 kilometers an hour in Calgary. So again, what sort of relief we're going to actually get from those winds is going to be minimum. So again, making sure that we're doing things safely, like staying hydrated, taking breaks, and not being in direct sunlight for too long, because again, here on the Futurecast, just look how clear conditions are in comparison to what we saw yesterday. A little bit of action in terms of precipitation is going to be expected in the north, but not really much being felt in southern Alberta. You can see here tomorrow, those temperatures continue to be extremely warm. 34 in Medicine Hat, 31 here in Calgary, Edmonton in the 30-degree range, while Jasper and parts of the north see a little bit of a cool down, while Jasper still hot, but the north is still quite warm. Now, for those tips, we do have a couple of days where cities are above 30, and as you can see here for Calgary, we've only had two so far, with a normal being around 5, so we are entering that stretch where we get up to that normal for this time of year. Now, very quick look at traffic. You can see here, once it pops up, the stretch of temperatures lasting a very long time, all the way until the end of the weekend. And finally, here's traffic. Things on Deerfoot and McKnight moving smoothly. No incidents yet this morning, but you'll be the first to know when there are. And that's your OK Tire traffic.
6: Thanks, Drew. A first of its kind, Calgary Park is just weeks away from opening to the public. As Skylar Peters reports, it caters to the thousands of people in the city living with dementia, as well as their caregivers and family members.
7: It used to be just a field in Calgary's Forest Lawn neighborhood. Now, a brand new concept is taking shape. When it opens later this year, the Martin Family Legacy Garden will become Canada's first dementia-inclusive park.
8: Really, the possibilities are endless.
7: Everything about the park is designed with intention, from the location, situated between the Greater Forest Lawn 55 Plus Association and a seniors housing complex, to the space itself, featuring interpretive signage and art that will help park users reminisce, and color-coded wayfinding, giving people experiencing dementia the opportunity to focus on their abilities, not their deficits.
9: It's very tangible and very legible and very immediately apparent for folks who maybe don't have the cognitive capacity to navigate themselves through other public spaces.
7: It's not just for the estimated 20,000 plus Calgarians who experience dementia. Tens of thousands of family members will also find space to enjoy and connect together.
8: It's definitely a high-profile project in terms of inclusivity and diversity, and we are working also with the universities and post-secondary to look at some evaluation and research to really get feedback on what's working in this kind of space and how can we replicate it to serve more across Canada.
10: Construction crews are spending the next couple of weeks finishing their work before the fences come down for the public to enjoy later this summer. The park officially opens on September 21st, which coincides with World Alzheimer's Day. Skylar Peters, Global News.
6: An Austrian couple's cross-Canada journey rolled into our city Tuesday with a visit to check out some prehistoric history. Hannes Ramler and his wife Heidi made a pit stop at the Spark Science Center after being white-hatted. They're no strangers to Canada. Last year, inspired by Terry Fox's Marathon of Hope, Ramler cycled from Vancouver all the way to St. John, New Brunswick to fulfill a childhood dream. Arriving in May, they toured Newfoundland, then headed up north to see some icebergs, and ended up in Calgary to check out the famous Sue the T-Rex exhibit at the Science Center.
11: Last year, I did the whole distance from Vancouver to St. John's in Newfoundland with the bike. And when you are on the bike, you miss some places because it's too far to go.
12: About 40% of our visitors in July and August are from outside of the province. So the opportunity to connect this couple that are traveling across Canada from Austria was a great way to remind the community how important Telus Park is to the fabric of the tourism industry and how an amazing exhibit like Sue anchors that experience.
6: So the couple is headed to Canmore next, and from there, it's an open road. They're already planning a third trip to Canada. One in 15 million. What makes these newborns so special? Coming up.
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6: Not two, not three, but four sisters, all of whom are identical. The quadruplets were all born healthy and are now a week old. Sarah McDonald reports on this incredible miracle of life.
18: They're statistically astronomical. Four babies, naturally conceived and sharing a placenta, born healthy in the third trimester last week.
19: They came from one fertilized egg, which then split into four. So the fact that we've got four beautiful, healthy babies born at 28 weeks and 4 days is incredible.
18: Dr. Alexa Bendall oversaw the high-risk pregnancy and birth of the identical quadruplets, now being cared for in the neonatal intensive care unit of a Brisbane hospital, the first known set of their kind in Australia. The odds of their conception? One in 15 million.
19: There may have been a couple of cases elsewhere in the world. And when I say a couple, literally a couple, two.
18: Canada is home to one of those sets of naturally conceived identical quads. Also girls, now 10 years old. The Webb quadruplets, born in Edmonton in 2016 to Tim and Bethany, who may have some tips for the world's newest quad mom, Jenitar, and her husband, who already had four children.
19: Including one that she was breastfeeding at the time. So when they went along and they found out that they had four babies instead of one, they were quite shocked.
18: Their brood now doubling in a big way with these tiny new additions. Emily, Harriet, Catherine, and Alexa. Named after, you guessed it.
19: They are very special. We are very excited to be able to care for this amazing little family, a big family now.
18: 40 fingers and 40 toes, already making their mark. As medical marvels. Sarah McDonald, Global News, Vancouver.
6: A Quebec woman is crediting her doctor with saving not only her life, but the life of her unborn baby. After suffering a stroke, she underwent high-risk brain surgery while pregnant. As Dan Spector reports, the extraordinary ordeal created a bond that goes far beyond the operating room.
20: These two women have a connection that will last a lifetime after Dr. Marie-Christine Brunet gave Zupa Nakai Semitego the ultimate gift.
21: She's like superwoman, really, if you think about it. Like, she saved two lives.
20: In early 2025, the 36-year-old mother of two was working out at her gym in Montreal's West Island when her head started pounding. She was suddenly hypersensitive to light and noise. She was 23 weeks pregnant and went to the hospital.
21: We did a CT scan and they saw the blood in my brain.
20: Zupa found out that she'd had a stroke. She was transferred to the neuro and the care of Dr. Brunet. There was a dangerous malformation in the back left part of her brain. Surgery would be needed.
21: It's basically a tangle of abnormal blood vessel into the brain.
20: Needing brain surgery would be scary to anyone, but being over 5 months pregnant and already a mother of two young kids, she couldn't help but imagine what could happen if things went wrong.
21: My second child was like a little bit over 2 years old, so I'll think things like, oh, he won't remember me.
20: Nakai Semitego's condition had stabilized, so they did not need to go in right away. After discussion, the doctor and patient decided the surgery would take place when she was 28 weeks pregnant.
21: Just in case something happened, the baby would be older, and so for the prognosis for the baby would be much better. I was very fearful, mostly to lose my baby, to be honest.
20: It took 10 hours to complete the procedure. Dr. Brunet and the neuro team were joined by an obstetrics team from the birthing unit of another hospital in case she went into premature labor. Adding another layer of pressure, Brunet is a mother of young kids herself, and she and Nakai Semitego are close in age.
21: It's very emotional because I can, you know, see myself in Zupa in this case, and so it becomes very emotional.
20: After hours of manipulating the problematic blood vessels in Zupa's brain under a microscope, the surgery was a success. There wasn't a dry eye in the operating room.
21: She looked at me and she said, "Oh, you saved my life and my baby's life," and it was very emotional for me.
20: A few weeks later, she gave birth. Zupa is still recovering from the brain surgery over a year later, but mother and daughter are doing well.
21: I think everything she went through made her like this super baby. She's starting to talk. She's walking. She's only a year old.
20: Nakai Semitego hopes her daughter Zaina grows up to be as skilled and courageous as the doctor who saved her. Dan Spector, Global News, Montreal.
6: Spending too much time binge-watching your favorite show may have a negative impact on brain health later in life. A new study published by the Alzheimer's Society examined close to 1,700 adults over a 20-year period. They found those who watched more television were more likely to develop cognitive decline or dementia. However, authors of the study say simply watching TV may not be the only factor, as sitting without exercise may also contribute. France has become the first country in the European Union to ban children under the age of 15 from using social media. Lawmakers in both chambers adopted the sweeping bill, which also includes a ban on cell phones in high schools and requires platforms to introduce age verification measures. The bill is a flagship priority for French President Emmanuel Macron in his second term. He wants the law to take effect for the new school year in September. Well, we're getting a look at the new red panda cubs at the Calgary Zoo, the sneak peek being shared, and how mom is holding up next.
22: I'm Mackenzie Mazankowski, and this is our YYC. 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
1: All right, checking in now with Sarah Crosby from QR Calgary. 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
2: We continue our coverage, our shows dedicated to the search for 11-year-old missing Parker. One of the conversations we're going to have today, which was something in my brain and our listeners started to wonder too, is the use of GPS or tracking devices on vulnerable people. So a child with autism or an older person with dementia, the role of using these trackers, if they're beneficial or if they add a stigma. So a conversation about every idea out there as to how to make our people safer and honestly findable in, in our cities.
1: Yeah, certainly AirTags have become hugely popular, and that's certainly going to be a part of the conversation here. We've got our coverage focused on Parker as well. The details of his last known locations, that map that was shared as well. We're also talking about the Bearspaw Feeder Main this morning. It's been a while since we've touched on that major infrastructure project. So one of the lead managers is going to be joining us to explain exactly what work is happening right now. The microtunneling, the brand new pipe being installed in Bowness. So an update on the Feeder Main in our 7 o'clock hour.
2: Bowness is my home, so I'm all in, Blake. I'm all in.
1: You've been you've had a front row seat to a lot of this work that's been happening the last few months. All right, have a great show there, Sarah. 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
3: Well, let's take a look outside on our weather window for Wild Wednesday. We got this shot here. Some baby ducks beating the heat, sent in by Lori. Lori, thanks so much for this photo. I love seeing these little guys just, you know, enjoy their day, having a little splish splash and grabbing a snack. Of course, you can always have your photos featured here on the program by sending them into calgaryweather@globalnews.ca. And of course, when we look at today, yeah, quite hot, 30 degrees, well above a seasonal, not quite record-breaking territory, but pretty close to 1936, that record high, 35 degrees, and a whole lot hotter than last year. Back in 2025, that high of 10 degrees is what we saw. Now, when we take a look at that UV index, yeah, it's going to be very high today. Stay hydrated. Take breaks if you're working outside. Wear that sunscreen. Do all the things that you need to do in order to keep yourself safe, because this is just the first of many, many hot days to come over the next few days. Now, when we take a look at our dog walking forecast, we've got Zoe. So it is a great time to get outside, especially this morning when those temperatures are a little cooler. Maybe you want to stay indoors or stay in the shade when it's getting up to 30 degrees later on this afternoon. But this evening, you might be able to get out there for another walk and stay cool over this next little bit of very hot weather.
1: We are getting a behind-the-scenes peek at the tiny new red panda cubs at the Calgary Zoo. The Wilder Institute posting this video of the three newest additions who were born on June 8th. Zoo officials say the cubs have grown in size and are becoming a little more active, rolling around and opening their eyes. The care team has been keeping a close eye on mom Udaya and supporting her nutrition while she nurses her trio of cubs.
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1: This is Global News. I'm Tony King. Partly cloudy and 16 at 6 o'clock. Urgency is growing as searchers move into day 7 of their effort to find a missing 11-year-old Calgary boy. Police continue to call on Calgarians to check their own property for Parker, but they're also highlighting unacceptable behavior, including individuals going onto private property, confronting other residents, and using social media to encourage people to investigate tips on their own. MRU criminology professor Kelly Sundberg says some of the activities of the public during this search have been bizarre.
2: One of the main aspects that police didn't have to worry about a few years ago is people generating AI-generated sightings and false information. I can't for the life of me understand why anyone would do that.
1: Police are also warning that crooks appear to be trying to take advantage of the situation. There is a GoFundMe campaign claiming to be in support of Parker's case, but police say the family has confirmed there is no official fundraising effort associated with the search. Coming up, a search for another missing boy, this one in BC. But first, QR Calgary, time saver traffic.
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4: Hey, good morning. Well, a big heads up in the northwest end along Stony Trail northbound just before Crowchild Trail. Looks like we've got a rollover in the left lane with crews on scene, so keep right, not causing a major delay right now. Also in the northeast, watching out for traffic signals flashing at Métis Trail and 128th Avenue as you head past Skyview Ranch. That'll be a four-way stop until further notice, but light volumes heading through. In fact, that seems to be the trend across the city right now. Light volume on Deerfoot, Glenmore, McLeod Trail heading in towards downtown, and your area highways seem to be in pretty good shape as well. The new Tim's Saver menu is here with all-day choices under $3.99, like a BLT or an egg and cheese. Try it today. For QR Calgary Time Saver Traffic, I'm Brandy Warren.
1: An Amber Alert is still in effect this morning as Mounties in BC look for a four-year-old boy. West Kelowna RCMP say Ryan Atlas Andrews was last seen around 11:30 yesterday morning. Police believe the boy is with his mother, 40-year-old Elise Andrews, and may be traveling in a black 2021 Nissan Qashqai. A debate is on at City Hall over whether hundreds more Calgary properties should be exempt from the repeal of citywide rezoning. That repeal goes into effect in August. Council will decide whether to exempt nearly 250 more properties. Janice Grant was shocked to learn some properties in her community could retain the rules from the citywide rezoning.
5: And thinking this was behind us, and here we are again, just really trying to make it go away.
1: The city says those properties being considered for exemption include properties for which a development permit was approved or applied for prior to the vote to repeal back in the spring. Council also debating whether to make it easier to build secondary and backyard suites across the city. The move would classify both types of suites as permitted uses, but properties would not be able to have both. The motion was proposed by Ward 8 Councillor Nathaniel Schmidt following the repeal of citywide rezoning. Former Ward 1 Councillor Sonia Sharp says she would like to see more time for public consultation before council votes on the issue. As more AI data center projects are proposed in Alberta, a new poll shows most people are concerned about potential impacts.
6: New polling from Leger shows nearly half of Canadians would support an AI data center in their own province. But when it comes to potential electricity costs and environmental impacts, the polling shows about 4 in 5 Canadians are worried.
7: On the data centers themselves, people are still trying to understand them better, what it all means. But where they're certainly very firm on is They don't want to pay more for their electricity.
6: Technology and Innovation Minister Nate Glubish says the concerns are based on how other jurisdictions manage the projects. In a statement, he says the province is focused on keeping utilities affordable while maintaining robust

0: environmental protections and is now ready to build responsibly. Eric Bay, Global News.
1: Meantime, Rocky View County Council has placed a temporary moratorium on new AI data centers. The move follows a well-attended public hearing last night about data centers. The meeting focused on Beacon AI, the proponent for several such developments in Rocky View County, and the same proponent behind the Beacon Heartland project near Gibbons that was approved a couple of weeks ago. In sports, the Toronto Blue Jays 9 games below 500 now, and the losers of 3 straight will attempt to bounce back tonight against the American League East leading Tampa Bay Rays after a 12-2 whipping at Rogers Centre last night. The Okotoks Dogs are 29-11 after a 6-2 win against the Brooks Bombers last night. The Dogs hit the road tonight with a game in Lethbridge against the Bulls. In Canadian elite basketball play last night, the Calgary Surge had a 93-86 win over Vancouver. The last place Calgary Wild attempt to hit the win column tonight when they host the Northern Super League leading Ottawa Rapid at McMahon. The Wild have lost 9 of 11 and have just 2 draws this season. Breaking news when it happens, our next scheduled news at 6:30. I'm Tony King.
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1: Environment Canada Calgary weather, patchy fog this morning, otherwise sunny and 29 today, partly cloudy overnight, the low 15. Mainly sunny tomorrow. There's a slight chance of late day showers or thunderstorms, the high 31. Friday and Saturday, sunny and highs both days, again 31, then sunny and 27 on Sunday. Right now, it's 16 degrees.
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6: It's not every day. It's not every day we start the show with Rafi, but it is called for today. Welcome to your QR Calgary morning show. My name is Sarah Crosby. This show, from now until 9 a.m., we will discuss all the big stories in our city, including the ongoing hunt for 11-year-old Parker, who has been missing since Thursday morning. The search continues today. What we know at 6:07, still missing. We also on this show discuss some of the lighter things of life, the silly things of life, the moments that make you say, well, how did that happen? And that's what this story is about. So I want you to think about moments you've had maybe at a doctor's office or a dentist's office or checking in at an airport. The check-in stories that make you think, well, come on now. Why did that happen? Tons of ways to share. You can text the show, 403-974-8255. That is exactly the same phone number to call the show. Even better to hear your voices, 403-974-8255. Here's a little funny story of checking in. So my mother believes in life that if you are not early, you are late. So you need to be very, very early for appointments to make sure that you take into account the traffic, the parking, getting lost, the lineups, whatever it is. So my mother has a dentist appointment yesterday morning, 10 a.m. Now, this is in Ontario, so this is not disparaging any Calgary dental office. This is an Ontario situation. My mother has a dentist appointment, 10 a.m. So you can bet your bottom dollar that she was there at 9:45, 9:47. The woman was there on time. So she checks in for her dentist appointment, 10 a.m. 10:05 passes, 10:10 passes, 10:17 rolls by. My mom gets to 10:20 in the morning. So she's been sitting there now on time for a good 20, 25 minutes. And her phone rings. So my mom picks up her phone and she says, "Jane speaking." And the voice on the other end says, "Oh, hi, Jane. It's Susan from the dental office. We just wanted to say you are very late for your appointment. We're wondering if you're coming in. And if you don't get here in the next 4 to 5 minutes, unfortunately, we are going to have to charge you a late fee or a no-show fee. So we're wondering what your situation is, Jane. And my mom said, could you just poke your head out just a little bit and then cock your head left a little bit right there. Now, see that woman sitting there on the phone? I'm Jane.
7: Did she not check in?
6: I've been here the whole time. No, Dave McIver, this is the situation. My mother did check in. She gave her name. She said, yes, my address is the same. My phone number's the same. No new medical issues. Somehow between checking my mother in and then 20 minutes later, they lost her in this little dental office.
7: She never moved.
6: My mom didn't move. She was sitting there paralyzed with fear, ready for her dental appointment. And so she's got the dental receptionist saying, we're about to charge you a no-show fee.
7: You know, at least it was a mistake and she was there. It was an honest mistake. That's a pretty funny mistake, actually.
6: It's a funny mistake because I used to go to this dental office when I was growing up, too. Like, we've had the same dentist for 30 years. This is a little place. So there would have been maybe, like two or three people sitting there. You would think that when she called out to Jane Crosby and heard the phone ringing and then saw the woman pick up her phone, the same time actions would have gone, hold on a moment.
7: Do you think it went through her head? It's like, wow, that's super weird that I'm calling somebody and that person's phone just rang.
6: Yeah. So my mom was, I don't know, entertained at this little silly check-in debacle happening. Also gently irritated because everyone has a slight fear of the dentist.
7: Yeah, I don't like the dentist.
6: No one likes the dentist. But it made me think we all have these little check-in stories. Doctor, dentist, especially at the airport, where you think you're just going up to smack down a document, start your appointment, start your day, and then something happens where you're about to be charged a late fee, even though you are 1 meter away from the person who wants to ding your credit card.
7: Yeah, it's and that's never fun,
6: no.
7: Right? Because you get there early,
6: mm-hmm.
7: purposefully,
6: mm-hmm.
7: to not, so you don't have to worry about the late fee.
6: Mm-hmm.
7: That's funny. I do find that story pretty good.
6: Yeah.
7: Because like, sitting right there, it's like, I don't think that's ever happened to me. I've definitely been in some offices where you walk in and you're like, oh, this is going to be quick.
6: Mm-hmm.
7: I'm the only person here. And your appointment's at, let's say, like 10 o'clock.
6: Mm-hmm.
7: And it's like, why am I not in there yet? It's 10:15. Like, what? There's nobody else here. I'm the only person in this waiting room.
6: I understand when you have an appointment at 2, 3, 4 o'clock in the day. If every person before you has been 7 minutes late and those all add up, by the time they get to your appointment late in the day, you're in big doo-doos. You're going to have some trouble. But when you've got the 7 a.m., the 8 a.m., the 9 a.m., and then you're still late, you think, why? Why? What is happening right now that I am late and I am the first appointment?
7: And I dislike waiting in waiting rooms that much that I'll literally take a day off work so I can get the earliest appointment so I don't have to wait.
6: Specifically for the dentist or for all life events?
7: All, as many life events as possible.
6: Yeah.
7: As many life events as I hate waiting in line.
6: Mm-hmm.
7: So.
6: Because in the digital day, in the digital world we live in, sometimes you don't have to wait anymore. With the dentist, you still got to plunk your tush down and read the magazines that have been there since 1987.
7: One of the greatest, I'm going to go completely off topic here. One of the greatest revolutions in dentistry history was the TV that got put in your little room that you got cleaned in.
6: Mm-hmm.
7: Well done, dentist world.
6: Also, my dentist has a lot of inspirational posters, though.
7: Oh, really?
6: Like little cats
7: live,
6: playing
7: laugh,
6: with
7: love?
6: Yarn. Yes, live, laugh, love. Don't give up. Hang in there. And
7: just
6: I think,
7: trying to make that place as happy as can be, even though it's not a happy place.
6: I think I don't need to hang in there. I just want to get out of here as quickly as possible. The timing of this story is also particularly funny for us because one of our team members, producer Tia Leonard, is here today. She's physically here today.
7: Mentally. And this is not a shot at Tia. She's just on pain meds.
6: She just survived wisdom teeth surgery. Now, I don't know about all of your wisdom teeth surgery, but I rank the two most painful events of my life as number one, giving birth to my son, very close second, having my wisdom teeth out.
7: Yes, I would agree in terms of I don't know if you know this, Sarah, but my wife gave birth to our daughter. I did not. So I don't know that
6: Facts.
7: Pain. But getting my dislocated shoulder put in
6: mm-hmm.
7: and getting my wisdom teeth put out.
6: Yeah. For something
7: out.
6: We all get done. It's awful. So T is going to share the
7: best she can.
6: The best she can on thinking not a big deal, and now here we are 5 or 6 days later, still struggling through recuperating through wisdom teeth surgery. Would love your stories on check-in moments gone wrong based on my poor mother. Thoughts and prayers to Jane Crosby. All your texts, 403-974-8255. Same phone number to call. We love having you on the show. More and more calls, part of this program. We absolutely love having you chime in as well. Same phone number, 403-974-8255. And then my favorite way to join the show, because it's 24/7. No pressure to talk live. No worries about me answering the phone. It is the vintage retro QR Calgary answering machine. Different phone number, 403-444-4330. 24/7. You can talk about anything you've heard on the show, a guest you'd like to have, what your bagel is tasting like for breakfast, whatever's in your brain. And we listen to all of them and we play the best of them on the show as well. 6:15 on your Wednesday. Let's take a look at this sunshine coming your way, because we've been telling you all week we are about to get hot. Hot in the city. Look Thursday, look Friday, look Saturday, every day in the 30s. Today, we're just going to miss it. On your Wednesday, all sunshine, high of 29 degrees. You can roll that up to 30 if you want. Right now, sitting at 15, let's take a look at those roads with your Truman Time Saver traffic.
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9: Happy Wednesday. If you're up in the northwest end of the city, Stony Trail northbound just before Crowchild Trail, we've got a rollover. Crews are on scene in the left lane, so keep over to the right. Luckily, not causing a major delay, but they're going to be there for a bit. Stony Trail for the rest of the city is moving really well. That seems to really be the trend on your major routes. Crowchild Trail, Glenmore, Deerfoot Trail, all running delay-free so far. If you're up in the northeast end, heading past Skyview Ranch, Métis Trail and 128th Avenue, traffic signals flashing red there, so four-way stop procedures in place. And also through the northeast, westbound 16th Avenue approaching Deerfoot, construction continues in your right lanes. Keep over to the left, not causing a major delay right now. Enjoy shopping and live music at the UD Night Market on July 29th from 5 to 9. 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For QR Calgary Time Saver Traffic, I'm Brandy Warren.
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1: 620. Too hot. Some slow jams in the QR Calgary studio. 620 on your Wednesday morning. This is when we're joined by Global Calgary to look at the forecast a little more in depth with Drew Stremek, Global Calgary. Welcome back to the show, Drew.
2: Yeah, good morning, Sarah.
1: Let's talk about the next few days and whether or not it qualifies as a heat wave.
2: Yeah, so, you know, we are already seeing some of those impacts being felt in southeastern Alberta. Medicine Hat and the surrounding area already kind of having that heat warning in effect. But as far as a heat wave is concerned, it's, you know, when we see 3 days of temperatures above 30 degrees, and I think the lows have to be warmer than 15 degrees. So we might be getting into that territory very, very quickly as the temperatures are expected to be well above those numbers, at least until Saturday.
1: So tomorrow's my favorite day of the week. Thursday's my favorite day. Thursday, Friday, Saturday, hot, right? Like, we are getting into the 30s, flirting with those 30s.
2: Yes, exactly. You know, even today, the forecast coming in at like a high of around 31, and we have a kind of high pressure system starting to develop. So lots of clear skies to come along with it. So that is just going to make us feeling like we're sitting in a frying pan.
1: Oh, good. Thank you for the description. Sitting in the frying pan. I always know it's hot, Drew Stremek, when the back of your knees get sweaty and you think, if my knees are feeling hot and sweaty, then you know that we're in the piping hot days.
2: Absolutely. Yeah. And, you know, besides the knee sweat, you got to think about all the kind of safety things you're going to be doing.
1: Yes.
2: Like staying hydrated, wearing all that sunscreen. You know, especially with temperatures like this, heat exhaustion can set in very, very quickly too.
1: All right. You stay cool. You get out of the frying pan, and we will check in tomorrow morning, Drew.
2: Sounds good. Have a great day, Sarah.
1: 6:22 on your Wednesday morning. Something we're doing a little differently on the show now is pulling you in, having your stories, having your thoughts, having your opinions. 403-974-8255. Going over to our phones. Welcome to the show. Is this Dee?
3: Guy,
1: welcome.
3: I just want to share my little adventure that, just like your mom, I hate to be late. Matter of fact, I like to show up to work at maybe 30, even 45 minutes early. And years ago, my job was to drop my baby girl to the babysitter. And, I took her to work with me instead. I forgot to drop her off completely. I mean, that was cute. I mean, I was trying to get out of the car, and all of a sudden I heard that little giggling behind me, and here she was, my daughter. So I had to go back, and guess what? I was late that day.
1: So you're like my mom. If you're not early, you're late. You were trying to be a person, just lickety-split, get there quick, and instead you got there too quickly, and you brought your baby girl to work with you.
3: Yeah. I mean, what can I say? And by the way, I love dentists. I love them so much that I even fall asleep on their chair when they work on my mouth. So.
1: No. Hold on a moment, Guy. Hold on.
3: I'm telling you, they have to pry my jaw open, keep it open.
1: You love going to the dentist?
3: Oh, yeah. I'm going there, as a matter of fact, this afternoon. So that is
1: just for some air conditioning and relaxation?
3: Yeah, exactly.
1: See, Guy, we've tripped upon something here, because I always think most people have a fear of dentists. We have a ton of texts from people saying, I also fall asleep at the dentist. I like chit-chatting with the dentist. I like the break from my workday. There's a whole little group, a clique of you, that go to the dentist for other reasons I didn't know.
3: Yeah, but he also even gave me a massage in the face, you know, those muscle massages, and we have to feel everything. That right there, that put me to sleep.
1: All right, I wish I was on your team. I am not, Guy, but thank you for calling. Thank you for being part of the show, and you phone absolutely anytime.
3: Thank you very much. Have a good day.
1: 6:25. Be like Guy. Call the show. Text the show. Be part of your QR Calgary morning show. Text phone. Exactly the same phone number to make it easy. 403-974-8255.
4: Who is getting a face massage at a dentist?
1: I've never, I've never heard of such a thing.
4: Where is this dentist?
1: I've never heard of such a thing.
4: I could see myself liking the dentist a little bit more if a face massage was involved.
1: Well, hold on. Like, there's different face massages because I know people who have TMJ, the tightness in the jaw and the clicking and all of that stuff. They will go in your mouth and massage in
4: feels
1: your
4: like
1: mouth.
4: That wouldn't be very comfortable.
1: I don't want people massaging in my mouth.
4: They're just like the outside of the jaws, just a little bit.
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1: That's fine. 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
1: 6:29, welcome to your QR Calgary morning show. My name is Sarah Crosby. Here's what we know at 6:29. 11-year-old Parker is still missing. That's what we know right now. One of the things that entered my brain, and then simultaneously you started messaging me exactly the same question, is it appropriate, is it ethical to put GPS trackers, AirTags, on children who have autism or adults who have dementia so that we could follow them through an app and know exactly where they are? We're going to have that conversation coming up next. Tracking our children, especially when they are part of a vulnerable population, smart or wrong? We'll do it here on QR next.
18: This is Global News. I'm Tony King. Partly cloudy and 15 at 6:30. With every day that passes, the search for a missing Calgary boy grows more urgent. The effort by hundreds of police and volunteer search and rescue personnel enters day 7 today. 11-year-old Parker, who is neurodivergent and nonverbal, disappeared from a Northwest Day home on Thursday. Calgary police continue to ask residents to check their properties, but they say some people are taking things into their own hands, going onto private property, confronting residents, and telling people to investigate tips on their own. MRU criminology professor Kelly Sundberg says these people might be well-meaning, but they're not being helpful.
19: Let the police do what they do best and their partners in searching for Parker, and don't do things that are going to impede their ability to find this boy.
18: Investigators continue to look for CCTV and dash cam footage, especially from the Thorncliffe area on Thursday. Meanwhile, police say the search has also spawned a donation scam. Investigators have become aware of a GoFundMe campaign that's claiming to support Parker's case. Police say the family has confirmed there is no official GoFundMe associated with that search. Coming up, ripple effects from citywide rezoning are still being felt, but first, QR Calgary Time Saver Traffic.
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21: Hey, good morning. Heads up in the Northwest for a rollover on Stony Trail northbound just before Crowchild Trail. We've got crews on scene on the left side of the road, not causing a major delay. However, keep over to the far right. Give them lots of room to work. That does seem to be the only slow spot that I'm seeing right now. Routes like Crowchild Trail, Deerfoot, Glenmore, even McLeod Trail are moving really well if you're heading in towards downtown. Coming out of the Northeast, we did have traffic signal issues at Métis Trail and 128th Avenue. You'll want to treat that as a four-way stop, but not causing a major delay. And also in the Northeast, 16th Avenue westbound as you head down the hill towards Deerfoot. Keep an eye open for that bridge construction that's continuing in the right lanes. Keep over to the left. Lotto 649 Gold Ball Night. 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For QR Calgary Time Saver Traffic, I'm Brandi Warren.
18: City Council is debating a motion to make it easier to build secondary and backyard suites across the city. The move would classify both as permitted uses, but properties would not be able to have both. The motion from Ward 8 City Councilor Nathaniel Schmidt follows the repeal earlier this year of citywide rezoning.
22: It creates certainty for the developer. It creates certainty for the community because they know what things will look like. If you go outside of the plans, it goes back to what we call the discretionary use. So what this is doing is it is removing a ton of red tape.
18: If approved, the change would go into effect next month. But former Ward 1 Councilor Sonia Sharp is urging council to delay that decision until September to allow more consultation. Meanwhile, some Calgarians say they were shocked to learn nearly 250 more properties could be exempted when citywide rezoning is officially repealed in August. The city says those properties being considered for exemption include those for which a development permit was approved or applied for prior to the vote to repeal back in the spring. The premiers sit down for more talks today in Charlottetown at their summer gathering of the Council of the Federation. The provincial and territorial leaders spent much of yesterday discussing the new set of steep tariffs U.S. President Donald Trump plans to impose on many Canadian goods next month. Several premiers came out of a virtual meeting with Prime Minister Mark Carney saying they backed an urgent effort by his government to work out a trade deal. While Premier Danielle Smith maintained her strict stance against leveraging Alberta's oil resources, New Brunswick Premier Susan Holt left open the door to using her province's energy exports as a high-value chip in trade talks. More resources are on the way to help firefighters battling a pack of fires burning near Kimberley in southeastern BC. There are 7 fires in the so-called bootleg complex, including 2 that have prompted evacuation alerts in the city. Fire crews expect a significant weather day tomorrow. A baby swarmed by smoke, a toilet of bloody urine, a cancerous colon. Those are among the new series of 13 graphic images that are required to be printed on cigarette packages across Canada starting August 1st. Rob Cunningham with the Canadian Cancer Society says these graphic warnings are really important and effective.
23: They increase awareness of the health effects. They decrease smoking among the general population. They make the package and the product less appealing. Is it one of the core tobacco control measures that we have in Canada.
18: It's the fourth set of warnings mandated by Health Canada since the year 2000, aiming to reduce tobacco use to less than 5% by 2035. In sports, the Toronto Blue Jays' downward spiral continues. The Jays have lost three straight after getting pounded 12-2 by Tampa Bay last night. The WCBL Okotoks Dogs hit the road tonight to meet the Bulls in Lethbridge. The Dogs ran their record to 29-11 with a 6-2 win over Brooks last night. On the hard court, the Calgary Surge had a 93-86 win over Vancouver in CEBL play. And in women's soccer, the Calgary Wild, with 9 losses and 2 draws in 11 games this year, face an uphill struggle in the search for their first win in the Northern Super League. They host league-leading Ottawa at McMahon tonight. Breaking news when it happens. Our next scheduled news at 7. I'm Tony King.
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18: Environment Canada Calgary weather. Patchy fog this morning, otherwise sunny and 29 today. Partly cloudy and 15 overnight. Mainly sunny tomorrow. There is a slight chance of late day showers or thunderstorms. The high 31. Sunny and 31 both Friday and Saturday. Then Sunday sunny and 27. Right now it's 15 degrees.
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1: 6:37, Wednesday morning. Welcome to your QR Calgary Morning Show. My name is Sarah Crosby. Thank you for joining us. With you until 9 a.m., and then from 9 to 10, we do a cross-provincial talk with our sister station in 880 CHED. The story of our city and our province, the most important thing happening in our lives, is the search for Parker, 11 years old, continues today. Police are still asking you to search every part of your property. Look in boats parked on the driveway. Look under cars. Look in sheds. Look in playhouses. Look in tree houses. Look in any space you think, oh, that would be a good spot for a kid if they're playing hide and go seek. Still missing right now. Calgary police still doing everything in their power to find him. And when we look at everything they're doing, from underwater searches to canine searches to hundreds of police, RCMP, professional search and rescuers working day and night, I've been asking the same question that you've been asking, and that is, what else? What else can we do? What else haven't we thought of? What else? What else? What else? And one of the things that came into my brain, and it came into yours because you've been messaging me about it, is should we be using trackers like AirTags, GPS, on children who are autistic? You could also use them for adults who have dementia. In the United States, there is a tracker called Angel Sense. It's a special tracker children wear, and then their parents can follow them on an app. And if they detour off a route that they shouldn't be on, the parents are alerted. So I was doing some research on this. There are proponents of tracking children. There are also many who say it's unethical. If you wouldn't track a neurotypical 11-year-old, you shouldn't be tracking someone who is on the autism spectrum. So joining us to discuss, because I'm not sure what the path forward is here, Arwin Keynes is a clinical director, an occupational therapist with the Calgary-based Society for Autism Support and Services. Arwin, welcome to the show. Thank you so much for joining us.
2: Good morning. Thank you.
1: This is such a big conversation this week, and the one thing the search for Parker has allowed us to do is to have a window, a little bit of a window into these families, into autism, and try and be a more compassionate and understanding society.
2: Yes, I think that's definitely something that's occurring over this last week.
1: What is your thoughts and your research about using trackers, a GPS system, on someone who has autism in terms of providing extra comfort, extra safety to parents and caretakers?
2: I think one of the things that we need to think about is almost removing the autism from it. It really comes down to it's a parent or legal guardian decision of any child. So if it's something that, you know, it's parent choice, like we do have that technology already, so mm-hmm. like wearable devices or AirTags, and many parents do choose with their children, whether they're neurodivergent or not, to have the Track My Phone app on or throw an AirTag into someone's shoes. And so this is already happening, and I don't know that it does any service to the disability movement as a whole to say, if you have autism or if you have a certain level of support need, that it should be in place.
1: So the best way forward is to think, take autism completely out of the discussion and just say, for me and my family, our specific needs, because my child takes transit, because my child has a faraway school, because my child is maybe with new friends, whatever it is, would I tag or track my child to begin with? And that's the end of it.
2: I think that it's a good starting point as a family to have that conversation. Of course, individual families are going to take into different aspects for them and their family. Maybe they do need to take into the fact that my child is neurodivergent, whether that's autism or ADHD, and maybe they get distracted and we want to know where they are. Mm. Or, you know, I do have my father living with me and he is showing some signs of dementia, and so this is important to us as a family, but how does it fit for them as a family as opposed to a societal statement that if you have autism, you need to be having some sort of tracking device.
1: Is there something else about a family who has a neurodivergent family member that they would do in terms of their planning, their routing, their day to make life easier and safer that someone from the outside may not know? Are there other steps families are taking to make sure children, family members get from point A to point B that not all families would do?
2: I think one of the things that might be occurring more often in those kinds of families is really specific teaching around route finding, how we go from point A to point B. A lot of times those are not explicitly taught to children, whereas in these kinds of situations with families where there are those support needs, it is talking about you're going to walk three stop signs and then you're going to turn towards the red house. So it's really kind of specific training and teaching that goes that might go into helping individuals find their way in the community more than just learning through experience.
1: I mean, honestly, though, in fairness, I have no sense of direction at all. So I use images and descriptions like that to get around. I need to have a knowledge of where the Alberta Children's Hospital is to my current location so I can have a sense of what's happening. If I didn't have Google Maps, I would never find my way around Calgary. So I'm also someone who needs landmarks and specific instructions and descriptions of things so that I can get around too. They're very helpful for me. We're talking right now with Arwin Kanes, who is a clinical director and occupational therapist with Calgary-based Society for Autism Support and Services, about how we understand the movements, the journeys of children and people with autism who are also neurodivergent, especially as we try and wrap our heads around Parker still missing and the entire city trying to figure out a way to get involved and help and wondering, what can I do? Is there anything else, Arwin, that you think has been missing from the news coverage, the discussions, the conversations about a situation like Parker and a child who has autism that we're not understanding or that's missing from something we should be knowing right now as we continue to want to find him?
2: You know, I think that the community is really, really rallying. Everyone, you know, hearts are in the right places trying to support the family and the search efforts. One thing that I always just really try to remind people of is that autism is so individual and it is such a spectrum. And so you might have a personal experience with it. You yourself might be neurodivergent, but how each individual responds is so different and so varied. And so in these kinds of situations, we really have to listen to the people who know the family or that individual the most. And then in this case, that's the family, and just really heed what they're saying. So if they're saying, don't call their name, look in small spaces, and that they know that that's kind of where Parker's going to be. So that's what we need to be acting on.
1: Yeah. And knowing that it is so diverse and it is a true spectrum that every family, every child different. And so to say, well, I have this experience or I have this family member, this is Parker's journey and Parker's family story. And they are truly the ones we need to be listening to in conjunction with Calgary Police and be respectful and kind and follow the rules. And our hearts are in it and just trying to figure out what is the best path forward. I appreciate you joining us, Arwin, because so many people trying to say, what else, what else, what else? How do we find Parker? And the number one thing that has started to come into our radio station is, let's start tracking people. And I think we've all had it on our phones where we've looked for our husband if they're late or we've wondered where our child is, but this is a different conversation. 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Thank you so much for being on the show.
2: Thank you so much.
1: 6:46 Wednesday morning. If you are just joining us, we are still looking for Parker. It was another night of no information. So we continue to search. Calgary Police continue to ask you to do your part. Again, even if you say, Sarah, I've searched 7 times, got to search again. Search again before you go to work. Let's look at the sunshine coming your way. There are multiple days. We're going to be 30, 31 degrees. It's going to be really hot heading into the weekend. And today, completely the same. High of 29, sunshine throughout the day today. Right now sitting at 15 with a look at your Truman Time Saver traffic.
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4: If you're up in the northwest end of the city, Stony Trail northbound just before Crowchild Trail, crews are dealing with a rollover on the left side of the road. Keep over to the far right, luckily not causing a major delay. That's good news. Crowchild Trail southbound, still about 10 minutes from Stony Trail down towards the Bow River. As you continue in towards downtown, both Memorial and Bow Trail are great options for you so far. Out of the northeast, Deerfoot Trail southbound, a 10-minute drive off the QE2 down towards Memorial. If you are traveling out of the northeast on westbound 16th Avenue, starting to see those usual delays from 19th Street down the hill towards the construction at Deerfoot. Keep over to the left to bypass the majority of those delays. And coming out of the southeast on northbound Deerfoot, you're starting to see some steadier building volume approaching the Anderson Road construction, where speeds are still down to 80. 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For QR Calgary Time Saver Traffic, I'm Brandy Warren.
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1: 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Welcome to your QR Calgary Morning Show. This is why it's so important to over and over and over again tell the story of Parker. 11 years old, missing 1 week tomorrow. We are on day 7 of the search for this little guy. We just had a phone call saying, I don't know what he looks like. I don't know what he was wearing. I've missed this. This is, people travel, people have lives, people go in and out of stories. This is why we keep telling the story of Parker. So the description of Parker from police, he is a little guy, 4'11", weighs around 90 pounds. He is neurodivergent and nonverbal. And so police have said, please never yell if you think you see him or try and talk to him. It's best to sort of keep gentle eyes on him, keep him in the peripheral, and then call 911. Calgary police yesterday released a map of the latest route he was known to have taken last week. You can see that on their socials, on their website. Calgary police, best place to get all this information. Last seen wearing black noise-canceling headphones, shirtless and gray shorts. And police are asking you to look in every spot, everywhere around your home, especially if you're in that Thorncliffe area where he was last known to be on Thursday. But everyone is asked to check because we're not entirely sure what his movements are, where he went, how he got there. Thorncliffe area, critical around Nose Hill Park, but every single person can take a look this morning. Now, here's what's interesting. My son right now is in a University of Calgary ethics summer school class. This conversation would be perfect for that because the question today is it ethical? Should you track someone who's part of a vulnerable population? We just talked with Aaron Keynes, who's from the Calgary-based Society for Autism Support and Services. And she said, if you're not talking about tracking your child just as a family, it shouldn't be identified as an autism issue. But check out this text we just got, 403-974-8255. This is from Jane. What is unethical about air tagging a vulnerable person? My father is 95 years old, lives alone, and has memory issues. We have air tagged his keys that he takes with him. So when he leaves his condo, we can always find him. This should be required in some cases. Keep sending us your messages. Love to get them. 403-974-8255. This is also the time of the show where if you are a Calgary Stampeders fan, you love your CFL. We check in with Mark Stephen and your Calgary Stampeders report.
2: I'm Mark Stephen with your Calgary Stampeder report, brought to you by your Alberta Ford dealers. One more workout for the Calgary Stampeders. That's today. Then it's off to Winnipeg. We'll have that game Friday at 6:30, the pregame show at 5. And also congratulations to Stampeder running back Nedrick Mills. He was one of the three CFL players of the week. He should be. He was dominant in the Montreal game. And speaking of that Montreal game, it came right down to the wire. The Stampeders were driving for the potential winning touchdown in the final seconds. Then the ball popped out of the hands of Eric Brooks. The receiver discusses the play.
3: And, you know, I put the ball on the ground, so, that was pretty much losing the game. And so I took that really hard. I apologize to the guys, but, you know, they picked me up. They let me know I'm a playmaker and that they have my back. So, you know, that's really big for me.
2: By the way, we may see defensive back Jaden Grant return to the lineup on Friday. That decision will be made later today. I'm Mark Stephen, and that's your Calgary Stampeder report, brought to you by your Alberta Ford dealers.
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1: If you thought blanket rezoning had been put to

0: at 7 o'clock. It is now day 7 of the search for 11-year-old Parker in North Calgary, and the need to find him is growing more urgent. Calgary police continue to ask residents to check their properties for the boy, who is neurodivergent and nonverbal. They're also looking for CCTV and dash cam footage of Parker. Aside from hundreds of officers and trained volunteers involved in the search, MRU criminology professor Kelly Sundberg says police also have a lot of other resources at their disposal.
1: The first responders have been using canine units. They've been using highly sophisticated drone technology, having behavioral scientists involved. We're very lucky that we live in a city that these resources exist, and we're very lucky to have first responders with the commitment and the dedication that they do.
0: Calgary police are trying to discourage people who've been taking matters into their own hands, going onto private property, confronting residents, and telling people to investigate tips on their own. Police say those things are not helpful because any complaints take officers away from searching for Parker. Police are also warning that scammers are now trying to take advantage of the situation with a fake GoFundMe campaign. Coming up, BC Mounties are looking for a missing four-year-old, but first, QR Calgary, Time Saver Traffic.
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3: Heads up in the northwest for a rollover on Stony Trail northbound just before Crowchild Trail. Everything's happening on the left side of the road, so keep right. Expect a small slowdown passing through right now. We are definitely starting to see that steadier building volume on your major routes, especially along Deerfoot Trail at both the Anderson and Glenmore construction zones. If you're coming out of the southwest, Glenmore Trail eastbound is starting to slow down approaching 14th Street near the reservoir. So right now we're sitting at about 8 minutes on Glenmore eastbound from Sarcee Trail out towards Deerfoot. Also out of the southeast, 52nd Street at 114th Avenue, we've got a minor incident in the northbound right lane. No major delays from that one. And if you're up in the northeast, 16th Avenue westbound, starting to slow down as you approach that Deerfoot Trail construction zone, keep left. Jumpstart helps kids across Canada access sport and play so more kids can get into the game. Learn more at jumpstart.canadiantire.ca. For QR Calgary Time Saver Traffic, I'm Brandy Warren.
0: Mounties in BC have issued province-wide amber alert for a missing four-year-old. West Kelowna RCMP say four-year-old Ryan Atlas Andrews was last seen at around 11:30 yesterday morning. It's believed he's with his mother, Elise Andrews. The two are believed to be traveling in a black 2021 Nissan Qashqai. There was shock and frustration for many at City Hall yesterday as council debates whether to exempt more than 200 properties from next month's repeal of citywide rezoning rules. The city says the properties under review include those for which a development permit was approved or applied for prior to the vote to repeal back in the spring. Mayor Jeremy Farkas understands the frustrations of those in affected neighborhoods.
4: Obviously, I don't love that we're in this situation, but from my perspective, I want to make sure that we're in compliance with our legal and our legislative obligations.
0: The repeal is set to take effect in August. A former city councillor is calling on council to delay the vote on another issue stemming from the repeal of citywide rezoning. Council is looking at whether to make it easier to build secondary and backyard suites across Calgary. Ward 8 Councillor Nathaniel Schmidt's motion would classify both types of suites as permitted uses, but properties could have one or the other, not both. Former Ward 1 Councillor Sonia Sharp says there hasn't been enough time for consultation on the plan and urges council to put off a vote until September. A new poll shows nearly half of Canadians would support an AI data center in their province, but about 4 in 5 have concerns over such facilities. Alberta is pushing to become what it calls a global leader in the field, but even here, 4 in 5 Albertans surveyed by Léger have concerns. Andrew Enns with Léger says big worries are power costs and environmental impacts.
5: On the data centers themselves, people are still trying to understand them better, what it all means. But where they're certainly very firm on is they don't want to pay more for their electricity.
0: In a statement, Alberta's Technology and Innovation Minister Nate Glubish says Alberta is focused on keeping utilities affordable while maintaining robust environmental protections and is ready to build responsibly. OpenAI, meanwhile, has disclosed what the tech giant calls an unprecedented cyber incident

0: where its artificial intelligence system allegedly hacked into another AI company. OpenAI CEO Sam Altman said the incident occurred during model evaluations. Last week, AI startup Hugging Face detected an intrusion into its data processing systems. The co-founder says the attack was from an AI agent, and he believed that while there was no malicious intent, it was mind-blowing that it happened autonomously. In sports, the Toronto Blue Jays, 9 games below 500 and losers of 3 straight, will attempt to bounce back against the AL East leading Tampa Bay Rays after a 12-2 whipping last night. The Okotoks Dogs had a 6-2 win against Brooks last night in Canadian Elite basketball play. The Calgary Surge had a 93-86 win over Vancouver. Breaking news when it happens. Our next scheduled news at 7:30. I'm Tony King.
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0: Environment Canada Calgary weather. Patchy fog this morning, otherwise sunny and 29 today. Partly cloudy overnight, the low 15. Mainly sunny tomorrow. Slight chance of late day showers or thunderstorms, the high 31. Sunny and 31 again on Friday and Saturday. Sunny and 27 on Sunday. Right now it's 15 degrees.
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1: 7:07 Wednesday morning. Welcome to your QR Calgary Morning Show. I think one of the most heartwarming things we've seen in the past few days in the search for 11-year-old Parker is Calgary police slowly crawling through neighborhoods playing Disney songs because his family said he loves Disney movies, all the Disney movies. And so we've seen police use different tactics that maybe we didn't see ever used before, trying absolutely everything to bring this little boy home. As of 7:07 Wednesday morning, still missing. Now, every week at this time, especially if you're new, this is a feature of our show, joined in studio by Mayor Jeremy Farkas, Wednesday mornings. Welcome back to the show, Mayor.
2: Good morning. Thanks for having me.
1: This is the first time we've seen each other since Parker went missing Thursday morning. We haven't talked since then. So obviously, from a city perspective, resources are working overtime to find this little guy. And then being the mayor who communicates with people every single day, there's a personal side to this for you because he's one of your littlest citizens.
2: Yeah, it's absolutely heartbreaking. And I just want to start with a giant thank you to the professionals. I think we have something like 7,000 kilometers, the distance from Calgary to London, England, is mm-hmm. the amount of ground that they've covered. It's about 5,500 professional hours. There's over 300 search and rescue volunteers, CPS folks, RCMP, not to mention the way that the communities come to life in such a great way. It's the worst of times that bring out the best of people. Mm-hmm. And just a giant thank you to the folks who've been supporting that. For my part, I just want to make an urgent appeal. Please reach out to the police if you have any tips, information. I think they're going through thousands and thousands of hours of footage, doorbell cameras, all the rest. They've received, I think, 300 tips by phone. Mm-hmm. So if you have any information at all in that area, even small, please leave that with the police. Let them filter through, because sometimes it's the smallest of details that can lead to the biggest breakthroughs.
1: One of the things I've been thinking about with our Calgary police is you and I have talked a lot about safety in our city and safety downtown and safety on the C train. But there's going to be a flip story here, which is going to be eventually when this story has some sort of a resolution, there's going to have to be care and concern for Calgary police, who are part of one of these stories that never leaves your heart and head. There's times I will think back to more than a decade ago and think of the little guy, Nathan O'Brien, who went missing. Those are the stories that stay with people forever. And so when this does have a resolution, there's going to have to be concern for the mental health, the stress, the burnout of everyone who has given every hour of their life to this.
2: Yeah, and I think it's at that point we just got to urgently be kind to each other. I've heard stories of the police being confronted, for example, by really passionate community members. And trust me when I say that the police have been working their butts off on this. Local residents as well have reported, say, people visiting and occasionally, say, in the middle of the night looking for Parker. Really appreciate the energy and enthusiasm, but just please respect private property. The Calgary Police Service has been doing daily briefings, so please respect that process. Really appreciate the passion that people are bringing to this, but I want to make sure that people take care of ourselves and respect each other as well.
1: We will continue to update this story every single time we have new news, and just trust your regular news sources like Global News and Calgary Police directly, and not get into the AI influenced stories that Calgary Police are also calling out.
2: Yeah, and that maybe just one last thing is it's really important to emphasize that Parker is neurodivergent and nonverbal. Mm-hmm. So if you do run into him, please don't confront him. Let's make sure that there's some details in terms of how the family has expressed his past behavior, how he interacts with strangers, and so on. So in that event, if you are out actively participating as a volunteer for the search, there's other details that you can apply to make sure that you keep yourself safe, but also that you can manage that encounter if and when it hopefully happens.
1: We will always update you on this, because I think this is the number one story until there is a resolution. There's nothing else in my head. I think you need to know more. That being said, there is also big story unfolding in city council. And I think people might be a little confused if they're not following the headlines as closely as usual, because it's summer and it's vacation. And that's, you are talking blanket rezoning again. This is a major focus of your week.
2: For sure. So back in December, right after the election, the vast majority of council, including myself, ran on a repeal mandate. So we worked to get the gears started on that. When you think about the city as large as Calgary, with almost 2 million people, hundreds of thousands of properties, it was a very complex undertaking to bring in the blanket rezoning in the first place. And it was about 10 times more complicated to undo it. So we had that vote back in March, and it had the blanket rezoning committed to, the effective date for August, because there's time that's required for, say, even titles, computer systems, everything back a house. The challenge became, what do you do for those properties that have a construction permit or development permit in mid-flight? So that really what is before council this week is really the grandfathering or the exemptions, because blanket rezoning has applied to the vast majority, hundreds of thousands of properties. That's good and done. Mm-hmm. The challenge is about 200 remaining properties that had a development permit mid-flight. So really, procedural fairness calls for us to honor those. And because of the provincial legislation, if you have your permit approved, and even if you don't have the zoning in place, the permit overrides the zoning. So I want to be really clear to the Calgarians who are coming to attend the meeting. Council doesn't have the legal authority to be able to stop work on a project that's underway. Mm-hmm. I think some people in the public are expecting council to be able to, say, tear down a house that was built under the blanket rezoning. We don't have that legal ability to do so.
1: That seems extreme.
2: Yeah, so many people expected, and I think fair enough, because municipal politics is complex and complicated at best, but some people are expecting the repeal of blanket rezoning would actually result in tearing down homes that were built as a result of the blanket rezoning. And we don't have that legal authority, nor do we have the ability to stop ones that were mid-construction. So to be crystal clear, if the development permit was issued, even if the zoning were to go back to single family, it's deemed to be what's called legal non-conforming. So the permit allows it to be built. It just doesn't have the correct zoning. But that doesn't mean that somebody can tear down the house or stop its construction.
1: I didn't know we were thinking we could just pull down people's houses. That is a little bit wild.
2: Yeah, well, and in fairness, I've received calls like people said, hey, what are you talking about? You said you would repeal blanket rezoning and you'd bring it back. Yes, that would be for the future going forward, but to be able to protect City of Calgary taxpayers from incredible amount of damages, no one is suggesting that we actually demolish homes that were built under the blanket rezoning. That would just not be fair. It would not. That's not how we operate in Canada in terms of respect for property rights and legal traditions and so on. So, but there were some folks in the public who expected that the repeal meant that a row house that was built would now all of a sudden be torn down and brought back to a single family home, which is not within the realm of what's possible for us legally.
1: You understand Bowness would lose half its homes at that point if that were true. 7:15, here's what we're going to do. Joined every Wednesday at this time by our Mayor Jeremy Farkas. Look at the weather, because it is hot and you need to know, especially if you're going to be outside, if you have a softball game, if you're trying to take the dog for a walk. We are going to be in the 30s from now through to the weekend. A little under today, maybe flirting with 30, officially 29 degrees, right now sitting at 16. Let's take a look at those hot roads with your Truman Time Saver traffic.
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4: Hey, good morning. It looks like progress being made up in the northwest along Stony Trail northbound as you approach Crowchild Trail. We had a rollover. It looks like the vehicle's now hooked up to the tow truck, so we're just waiting for them to clear everything, and we'll let you know as soon as that all reopens. But thankfully, it hasn't really caused a major delay this morning. In fact, Stony Trail has been a great drive all morning long. That sun is starting to rise, and so the eastbound drive could be a little glary, but overall just the regular building volume for you on routes like Deerfoot, Glenmore, over the reservoir. If you're heading in towards downtown, major routes are still moving pretty good, including Memorial Drive, McLeod Trail, and 9th Avenue. 5th Avenue downtown, though, is still undergoing construction right around 4th Street Southwest. Keep over to the right. It's a couple of minutes delay right now. FanDuel is now live in Thrillberta. 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For QR Calgary Time Saver traffic, I'm Brandy Warren.
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1: 7:19 Wednesday morning. Welcome to your QR Calgary morning show. This is the time of the week where we get a full half hour with our mayor, Jeremy Farkas, live in studio.
2: And we got the Teddy Swims this morning, too. I love the stings. Yeah.
1: We have some good music, some good vibes. We were chatting about the fact that City Council revisiting blanket rezoning for those homes and projects that are sort of stuck in the middle of they're not just dreams, but they're not finished and they're still in the works. You said in one interview this week, it is the most complicated bylaw situation any municipality has ever had to deal with.
2: Yeah, and it's less revisiting it. We knew back in March that there was going to be a couple hundred out of hundreds of thousands, so a 0.008%, that the blanket rezoning wouldn't be able to apply to because the construction was midway through. So If you had your permit and you're in the process of construction, I would argue that no reasonable person would expect City Council to order that, say, that townhouse that had just been built demolished. Mm-hmm. Like, we really understood that to be fair, to be able to respect people's legal rights, we need to honor those permits, and despite the fact that it has been repealed, we have about a couple hundred who are kind of in that limbo where the construction is underway, the permits have been issued, but the zoning doesn't necessarily match. And when you take a look at provincial legislation, if the permit has been issued and the zoning doesn't necessarily match anymore, the permit is still honored. So there's some Calgarians who've been coming to the public hearings, which I definitely encourage you to. Mm-hmm. But the expectation is if the council votes against giving them the repeal, deal that they assume that the construction will stop. But unfortunately, just because of how our legal system works, we have to honor that. And largely a deal is a deal, right? So in Calgary and Canada, we have to respect that process. And look, I understood that, you know, some folks wanted me to revisit the arena deal as an example, despite the fact that it was under construction. But we have to honor those commitments that were made, even if we may not necessarily have agreed with them at the time.
1: Let's talk about the other complicated situation in City Council right now, and that is the Elections Alberta rule when it comes to separation, that you as the mayor, as Jeremy Farkas, can talk about your position on separation. Mm-hmm. Your city councillors can voice their position on independence, separation, stay. But as a city, you cannot take a position. Where are we in terms of understanding the clarity of that information?
2: Sure. So what we found is a vast majority of Calgarians support me as mayor speaking out on this issue. And I've been speaking about the economic damage that it could cause to Calgary. There's a reason now that, say, the Bank of Montreal is no longer headquartered in the city of Montreal. And that's successive referendums, and the political instability that led to that. So even just talking about this topic has led to significant decreases in investment. And Alberta has been on a roll. We've had the most recent 2025 data that was released, and all of that can change on a dime. Quebec was such an amazing jurisdiction going into this debate, but the political uncertainty, even the political violence that we saw coming out of those referenda was extremely dangerous. So as mayor, I'm going to continue to be speaking up on the economic case for fixing our country. Nobody's arguing for the status quo, but I think we should be supporting Danielle Smith right now, even supporting Mark Carney, in that we need to work together to be able to address the issues, build more pipelines, address the issues that we have with the rest of the country, and especially given we're under siege by the Americans right now. There's external pressures here that we really have to rally together. So on the issue of the city, for me, what I want to be able to do is to be able to commission that research, to be able to show Calgarians, you know, vote as you will, but understand the pros and cons. But unfortunately, because of provincial legislation, how it's laid out, we can't do that. I'm going to certainly continue to use my voice. I'm not spending any money right now to be able to make my case, and I'm going to continue to engage on social media and all of the rest. And my hope is that the premier will allow us to be able to engage, to be able to support what she says is her position, to be able to remain united as a country.
1: All right, and last question. We have about a minute. We are about to hit an official heat wave, 3 days in the 30s for now until the weekend. Are you an air conditioning king? Because I call myself an air conditioning princess. I want the AC. I want the AC all the time. Are you an air conditioning man, or are you someone sleeping with ice packs under the armpits?
2: I love just getting out camping. I'd say that's probably the best way, is like if you can actually.
1: Who are you?
2: If you can just get out of the house, period, you don't have to worry about ice packs or air conditioning, and you can just that would be my ideal. Yeah, just sleeping in a tent. Remember, I'm the guy who walked across North America over 172 days. That's my preference, is on a mountain somewhere with a cool breeze, and after a sweaty hike, you just jump in the mountain lake.
1: Okay, you are way more rugged, adventurous, better human being than I am, because I get home and I'm clicking that thing down. I'm putting it down to like 21 degrees, and my husband is putting it back up, saying that is too cold.
2: I never grew up with AC though, so
1: I know it is something.
2: That's a luxury that I still don't even have today.
1: You don't have air conditioning.
2: No.
1: If you grew up with air conditioning, it becomes part of your DNA and you need it. And if you don't, you wear wet socks, you put ice packs under the armpits, or if you're Mayor Jeremy, you go outside and feel the breeze.
2: It would just be another dial that my grandpa would get mad at me at for changing.
1: All right. So if you're hot, go find Jeremy. He'll go for a walk with you, and you can have the breeze together. Every Wednesday at this time, Mayor Jeremy Farkas in our studio at QR Calgary. Thank you so much, Mayor.
2: Yeah, just reach out anytime. Our email address for the office is themayor@calgary.ca. We'd love to hear from you on this topic or any other.
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1: 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Welcome to your QR Calgary morning show. Love to hear from you. Phones, texts, same number, 403-974-8255. We have determined that you can take our city, split it into half. And there are two types of people in our city. Those who have endured and survived wisdom teeth surgery. And those who are like, wait a minute, I'm 44. I still have my wisdom teeth. What are you talking about? The stories, the trials, the tribulations coming up next.
26: This is Global News. I'm Tony King, mainly sunny and 16 at 7:30. It's now day 7 of the search for Parker, the neurodivergent, nonverbal boy missing in North Calgary since Thursday morning. Despite a few recorded sightings on Thursday, there's been no sign of him. Police are asking people to check and recheck their yards, but to stay off private property. MRU criminology professor Kelly Sundberg encourages Calgarians to be a help, not a hindrance, to police.
27: We need to ensure that they are given the help they need with accurate, truthful videos. And there is a site on the city website to do this. But making fake images using AI, conducting your own searches and going onto private property. These are serious distractions.
26: Police are still looking for CCTV and dash cam footage of Parker from the public. They are also looking for any footage from the Thorncliffe area Thursday, regardless of whether Parker is seen. Police are also warning now of a donation scam after the appearance of a GoFundMe campaign purportedly in support of the search for Parker. Coming up, repeal of citywide rezoning goes into effect next month, but the impacts are still being felt. First, QR Calgary, time saver traffic.
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4: Good morning. Well, good news. If you're up in the Northwest, Stony Trail northbound approaching Crowchild Trail, we had a rollover. It's pretty much cleared. Tow truck is gone, just waiting for the emergency vehicles to clear now. Very light volume heading through. Stony Trail has been a great drive all morning long. It's going to be a bright drive for the eastbound commute, but we are just seeing the usual slowdowns on Deerfoot Trail around the construction zones and Glenmore Trail eastbound over the reservoir towards 14th Street. If you're heading through the Northeast, of course, 16th Avenue approaching Deerfoot in the west, westbound lanes busy with that construction going on the bridge over Deerfoot. Right lanes are blocked off, so keep over to the left. But heading in towards downtown, traffic's moving really well so far on Memorial Drive, McLeod Trail, 9th Avenue, 17th Avenue. 5th Avenue, though, is undergoing construction right around 4th Street Southwest. Keep over to the right. It's about a block delay, so a couple of extra minutes. You could take 3rd Avenue, though, to avoid it all. 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For QR Calgary Time Saver Traffic, I'm Brandy Warren.
26: City Council is debating how or if to make building secondary or backyard suites easier. Ward 8 Councillor Nathaniel Schmidt's motion would classify both as permitted uses, but properties could have only one or the other, not both. Former Ward 1 Councillor Sonia Sharp, though, is urging council to go slow on this issue.
5: I was actually hoping there would have been a member of council this morning to refer this item to September, either executive committee or another separate public hearing. Then you would have more time to speak to the members of your community.
26: If council approves, the rule change would take effect in August once citywide rezoning is officially repealed. The repeal of citywide rezoning won't affect all properties, and that has residents in some affected communities shocked. City Council is considering whether to exempt more than 200 properties from the rollback in the rules. Those being considered for exemption include properties for which development permits were approved or applied for prior to the April vote to repeal. Mayor Jeremy Farkas says the city needs to ensure it is in compliance with legal and legislative obligations. All 13 premiers will meet again today for day two of the Council of the Federation annual meeting. Day one saw several premiers come out of a meeting with Prime Minister Mark Carney saying they back an urgent effort by the federal government to work out a trade deal with the U.S. The last-minute meeting with Carney was added to the premier's agenda amid threats of a dramatic escalation in tariffs on Canadian goods. The premiers are set to speak with reporters again this afternoon. Researchers hope a new report examining the occupations of people who have died of opioid overdoses in Ontario will raise awareness about the breadth of the population affected by the drug epidemic.
6: Opioid-related deaths in Ontario between 2018 and 2024 totaled nearly 16,000, but the coroner only recorded the occupations in 22% of the cases. The study found that more than a third of the opioid deaths where the person's occupation was known were people who worked in construction or the trades. Principal investigator Tara Gomes says the rate of opioid deaths was similar for workers in natural resources and agriculture. There was also a notable rate for hospitality workers. Gomes says jobs where there is more risk for injury, precarious employment, and shift work could be factors that make people more vulnerable. Karen Rebo, The Canadian Press.
26: In sports, the downward spiral continues for the Toronto Blue Jays, who've now lost three straight after a 12-2 pounding by Tampa Bay last night. The series continues tonight. The WCBL Okotoks Dogs hit the road tonight to meet the Bulls in Lethbridge. The Dogs had a 6-2 win over Brooks last night. On the hard court, the Calgary Surge had a 93-86 win over Vancouver in CEBL play. And in women's soccer, the Calgary Wild face an uphill struggle as they search for their first win in the Northern Super League this year. They host league-leading Ottawa at McMahon tonight. The Wild have just two draws in 11 games this season. Breaking news when it happens. Our next scheduled news at 8 o'clock. I'm Tony King.
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26: Environment Canada Calgary weather, sunny and 29 today, down to 15, partly cloudy overnight. Mainly sunny tomorrow, a slight chance of late day showers or thunderstorms, the high 31, then sunny and 31 again Friday and Saturday, Sunday sunny and 27. Right now it's 16 degrees.
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1: 7:37. Welcome to your QR Calgary morning show. We all know you shouldn't assume things, right? Because when you assume, you make up out of you and me. I assumed that we all universally didn't like going to the dentist. No offense to the dentists. We need you. You keep our teeth healthy. I just thought we all had that hesitation, that nervousness, that anxiety about going to the dentist. And sometimes you get, oh, things look perfect. And sometimes you get, oh, a little cavity back there, or you need a crown. Apparently, I'm a little out to lunch. Phone rang this morning. It was Guy, listener Guy. He said, you know what? I love going to the dentist. I think it's relaxing. My dentist gives me a little face massage. Dave McIver and I have never heard about that. That's not our dentist. There is a dental story in our group, in our show, that we thought we would share with you. We'd give you a little look into what's going on here. Because one of our key members, producer Tia Leonard of the show, without her, there is no show. She has been enduring one of life's big moments, and that is getting the wisdom teeth out.
9: I sure have. Sorry if I sound a little drooly today. It's because my mouth still hurts a little bit.
1: If someone didn't know you had just had wisdom teeth surgery, I imagine, because I haven't had it, I imagine this would be like if you had just had sort of like a facelift or some Botox, because everything is a little stiff, a little tight right now.
9: Oh, yeah. Like, I was supposed to come in on Monday. It was my first day back. You know, we get up so early in the morning, so I didn't take some of the pain meds to sleep through the night. Woke up that day and said, oh, Sarah, not coming in today. When I finally did come in yesterday, my mouth is quite small right now, I would say. So I said to her, I can't move my jaw so much, so sorry if I look weird.
1: Dave McIver, this is one of the moments where I'm not sure if you should be falling off the chair having a giggle fit.
10: It's like, you got your wisdom teeth taken out. I know, I've been there, it stinks. But your mouth has not changed sizes.
1: I think Tia's mouth is smaller right now. It looks tight. Hey, tight little mouth.
9: It's an insecurity of mine. Don't point it out.
10: I don't know if I could be in on this conversation either.
1: Here is the thing. I truly think, I like to do this in our group. I think there are two types of people in this world. Those who got their wisdom teeth out and said, oh, it was awful. It was so awful. It's one of the worst things. And then those who say, wait, I'm 44. How do I still have my wisdom teeth? On his way out, I asked Mayor Jeremy Farkas. He was just with us live in studio. I said, did you get your wisdom teeth out? And he said, yep. Right before I became a city councilor, it was not good. Took me 3 weeks to recuperate. It's something most of us go through. And so there's some camaraderie in knowing every person who has had their wisdom teeth out. It's awful. I rank the two most painful moments of my life is one, giving birth to my son, and I had all the drugs. Two, wisdom teeth. Like, they're just, it's excruciating. Dave McIver, here's a funny story. Dave McIver was sharing with us, he had his wisdom teeth out, and in the healing process thought, man,
10: I'm hungry. I needed to eat.
9: So relatable right now.
10: Yeah, I was like, I couldn't do it anymore. I needed to eat. So I went and got a cheeseburger. Just a cheeseburger from McDonald's. I ripped the stitches right out of the back top right. Wasn't good.
1: You're supposed to have mashed potatoes.
10: Yeah, I did for a little while, and I'm like, this is not enough. I need something, sustenance. I was working a labor job. I was lifting tables and chairs every day.
1: Mm-hmm.
10: Stage decks, mm-hmm. Tent poles.
1: Mm-hmm.
10: I needed to be nourished.
9: Yeah.
1: So you ripped your stitches out.
10: So I went with nourishment. I went with a McDonald's cheeseburger.
1: Nice.
10: Brains on this
9: perfect
10: guy. Huh?
9: Yeah.
1: And like our producer, Tia Leonard, did you get a smaller, tighter little mouth?
10: No, my mouth has always been small and tight.
9: Oh, God.
10: That's why I don't like going to the dentist, really, when it comes to it, because my jaw gets so sore from keeping my mouth open and, like, opening
9: and
10: my mouth wide. Yeah. Oh, I don't. I've literally asked the dentist how painful it would be to not get the freezing with a cavity. Yeah.
1: Oh, no, you have to.
10: I hate the freezing so much, but.
1: I like it when you've got like the sucker in your mouth and they're cleaning your teeth. You've got like 17 things in your mouth and they'll say, how is your family doing? And they're like, that sounds fantastic. The long conversations. If you are in the world of Tia Leonard right now, recuperating from the wisdom teeth, we're with you. We physically, emotionally are with you. 7:42. This is the time of the show. If you're brand new to the station, twice a morning, every morning, we go to see the biggest business story of the day and what's going on in the markets with Dave Popowicz from the Popowicz Carmeli Advisory Group, CIBC Wagundy. Welcome back to the show, Dave.
2: Thanks, Sarah.
1: Do you still have your wisdom teeth or did you get them popped out?
2: No, I had mine taken out. I was listening with some interest as you guys were talking about that. I had them taken out when I was a lot younger, though. It was, as I recall, sort of early 20s. And listen, I don't remember it being a very fun experience for sure, but I think I probably got off easier than many.
1: All right, let's see what the markets are doing, and then we'll talk some unique pressures happening today.
2: Yeah, for sure. The TSX opened up 200 points higher, sir, at 35,569. And the Dow was up 85 at the open, 52,307. Oil up $1.94 at $86.32 a barrel. Canadian dollar up 12 basis points at 71 cents U.S.
1: There are some battle pressures on the market today, including Middle East tensions, like many days, Dave.
2: Yeah. Yeah. It, you know, the story is maybe pretty similar here. Of course, we've got escalating tensions here in the Middle East, and that's going to create some problems. You see that reflected in, obviously, the oil price moving higher. Secretary of State Marco Rubio saying, listen, the sticking point between Iran and the U.S. is that Iran wants or is demanding the right to control the traffic in the Strait of Hormuz. That's not going to be an acceptable outcome, obviously, for the U.S. or probably the rest of the world. Rubio also adding some comments that it doesn't appear that Iran is serious about, coming to a conclusion or making a deal at this point. So there's the downside pressure. On the upside, we've got earnings season. You get some big tech companies starting to report today. We'll see how they do. But if I look at one of the tech companies, a smaller name, Supermicro Computer, they would be kind of a small rival to Dell and Hewlett-Packard, names people will recognize. What they're saying is we got a record backlog of business. It's up to $60 billion. That stock is up 20% in trading today. If that's any indication of what we're going to see from some of these big tech companies, whether it's on the software side, server side, or hardware side, then, you know, it's going to be an interesting battle throughout the course of this week while we still have this Middle East tension going on.
1: All right. We will check in 1 hour from now with the latest. Thank you so much, Dave Popowicz.
2: Bye, Sarah. Talk to you then.
1: 7:44 Wednesday morning. Welcome to your QR Calgary morning show where it is hot outside. We are going to be in a heat wave. That is three consecutive days of 30 plus. And all weekend long, that's the forecast. We might pop up to a 30 today, but also could just be a little cooler at 29. Sunshine all day today. Right now sitting at 16 degrees. Let's check out your roads with your Truman Time Saver traffic.
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11: Well, good morning. Good news. Northbound Stony Trail approaching Crowchild Trail. The earlier rollover is now completely gone. We are seeing a delay-free drive on Stony Trail for your commute right around the city. A little bit bright for that eastbound drive. If you are traveling Deerfoot Trail, a pretty good go out of the northeast as you head south down towards Memorial. Coming out of the southeast, it's about a 15-minute drive from Stony Trail up to Memorial. Just that construction around Anderson Road that's slowing things down. Also out of the southeast, Blackfoot Trail southbound as you approach
12: Ogden Road. Getting new reports of a collision there, working to get eyes on it. So far, not causing a major delay, but do watch for flashing lights. If you're heading in towards downtown, Memorial Drive westbound now busy from the Zoo LRT station towards the 4th Avenue flyover. On the west end of downtown, though, Memorial, 9th Avenue, 17th Avenue, all running delay-free still. And coming out of the southwest end, you're looking at about a 10 to 12 minute drive on Glenmore eastbound from Sarcee Trail out towards the construction at Deerfoot. Enjoy shopping and live music at the UD Night Market on July 29th from 5 to 9. 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
1: 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I love talking bike lanes because it means we can play some Bicycle Race by Queen. Great song to lead you into feeling the vibes of this conversation. And it's this. The province has a new portal. It is called the Alberta Bike Lane Portal. You pop online and you can tell them all the reasons you hate bike lanes. You just go to the portal and you say, all right, too much for taxpayers. They take away parking. Bike lanes aren't used enough. They screw up businesses. And you put your thoughts in the portal. Now, our guest says, this isn't a portal. This is a complaint box. Back on the show, Cody Littlefield, who is a dad, strategic designer based in Calgary's Crescent Heights, and likes to think about how cities are built, how kids can cross the street, how transit is used. Welcome back to the show, Cody.
2: Hey, thank you so much for having me again.
1: You have a piece in Livewire Calgary, and it is this. The Alberta government built a bike lane complaint box and wants to call it evidence. And you take on this portal, Cody. You take it on.
2: Yeah, well, I mean, I saw it. You know, when I first heard about it, I said, okay, well, let's check it out. And then when I looked at it, I thought, oh, they're only collecting the negative aspects of what people may feel about bike lanes, right? There's nowhere for people to say, I love them. They're great. We need more of them.
1: Mm-hmm. There's no place to say, I can't afford a car right now, so I've switched to biking, or I use it because it gives me some kilometers under my feet and it's good for health, or on days when we get to too many people needing the vehicle, it's other transportation. There is no option on this site to give any sort of positive or even neutral feedback.
2: Exactly. And the things that you just listed, I was just thinking about this and I was like, you know what? We should just call this transportation freedom, right? The government should be facilitating, you know, its citizens having the freedom to choose how they get around and doing that safely.
1: In this piece in Livewire, you say your big problem is that this is feelings over evidence. So you give some evidence. You say people assume that bike lanes hamper business, that if people can't park, little businesses lose all of their traffic, their customers. And you include graphs. You include graphs to say this is not true.
2: Well, you know what's interesting? So I opened the portal, I looked through and I've been researching this for a long time, just on my own, as a dad who doesn't want to buy another car. And I was looking at it. They talk about congestion, emergency response, local business, as you talked about, and safety. And I was like, you know, I know there's studies that prove that business improves when you add bike lanes a lot in most places. So I just looked up, data on bike lane affecting businesses. And there was just so much research out there. So, for example, in Minneapolis, they put a bike lane in Central Avenue, took away parking, and food sales went up 50% compared to just 22% a few blocks away. Retail jobs grew. So the mistake is that they're assuming that all customers drive, but they don't really. And when there's no parking and you're on a bike, it doesn't really matter. You can just kind of park anywhere to walk up to a tree if you have to.
1: There is a passion, a very strong passion for car culture in Calgary and in Alberta. And so whenever we talk bike lanes, people honestly lose their minds and the passion surges and we get incredible messages. I think what we should be talking about bike lanes is maybe in 2026, but also a little in the future, so that if you can't afford a car, if you do look up at the smoky skies and think, what can I do? We're not trying to just solve issues of right now. We're trying to think, how is my child going to get to and from? And when we're building more units in our older neighborhoods, like a Killarney, like a Bowness, like a Montgomery, then biking is an option.
2: Absolutely. And I'm glad you brought up the kids too, because, obviously that's a passion of mine. There's so much research done that the more safe bicycling infrastructure, the safer walking infrastructure, sidewalks and pathways, the better the transit, the more independent our kids are allowed to be and the better their lives are. But also, what we're talking about is the future for them, right? So, people complain, people want to drive in Calgary, you have to, and people complain about congestion. It's just going to get worse, right? So we need to figure out ways that are proven by studies around the world to reduce congestion, and adding lanes or removing, you know, ways for people to get around outside of the car is not, it's been proven not the way to do that, right? So yeah, if you think about the future, and we added, you know, hundreds of thousands of people over the last, you know, what, 5 years, mm-hmm. it's just going to continue.
1: There are two different ways to get involved in this conversation. First of all, the Alberta Bike Lane portal is open for you to share your thoughts. But while you're doing that, in conjunction, check out Cody's piece. It is in Live Wire Calgary. It is titled, "The Alberta Government Built a Bike Lane Complaint Box and Wants to Call It Evidence." Cody Littlefield is a dad. He's a strategic designer based in Crescent Heights, interested in traffic and safety and how we get around. And there's some data in it, in his piece, that you might find interesting. A pleasure to have you on the show again, Cody. Thanks so much for making time for us.
2: Thank you so much. I could talk about this all day, so I appreciate it.
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17: 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I'm Tony King. Mainly sunny and 16 at 8 o'clock.

0: Officials are continuing a massive search effort, going door to door in this area and others nearby, asking residents for any information. More than 5,500 man hours have been devoted to the search so far. And on Tuesday afternoon, police said they're not giving up hope. Skylar Peters, Global News.
1: 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But first, QR Calgary, Time Saver Traffic.
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3: Well, Deerfoot Trail looks like it's really just the regular volume for you out of the northeast and southeast so far. McLeod Trail is moving pretty well if you're heading in towards downtown. Coming out of the southwest, Glenmore Trail is going to be about a 15-minute drive eastbound from Sarcee Trail out towards the construction at Deerfoot. It's really just the usual slowdown around the reservoir to contend with. Coming out of the southeast, Blackfoot Trail southbound just after Aylith Road. Getting reports of a collision. We're definitely seeing the backups, which are stretching onto Deerfoot Trail now. So if you're heading in towards downtown, you might want to consider Memorial Drive. It is pretty busy from the Zoo LRT station, but at least you'll be moving a bit faster. Or you can head off Blackfoot and take 9th Avenue through Inglewood. If you're on the west end of downtown, it's a pretty good drive on Memorial. Starting to see building volume on 9th Avenue, though, as you head out towards 14th Street. 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
1: An Amber Alert is in effect for a four-year-old BC boy. West Kelowna Mounties say Ryan Atlas Andrews was last seen around 11:30 yesterday morning. RCMP say the boy is believed to be with his mother, 40-year-old Elise Andrews, and they may be traveling in a black 2021 Nissan Qashqai. City Council is debating whether hundreds more properties should be exempt from the repeal of citywide rezoning, which officially goes into effect in August. The city calls it a cleanup to limit the impact on developments still under review or previously approved. Teresa Goldstein with the city says administration continues to get development permit applications landing on their desks.
4: Even on the day that repeal went, we received, I can probably pull it, 76 development permit files for any number of different things in our city. And that is a right of a landowner to make a development permit. And the land use bylaw also says that we as administration must, where it's deemed complete, we must actually review it.
1: Council will decide whether to exempt more than 200 other properties from the repeal. City Council also debating whether to make it easier to build secondary and backyard suites across the city. The move would classify both types of suites as permitted uses, but properties would not be able to have both. The motion was proposed by Ward 8 Councillor Nathaniel Schmidt following the repeal of citywide rezoning. Former Ward 1 Councillor Sonia Sharp says she would like to see more public consultation before a decision is made. More and more AI data centers are being proposed in Alberta, but new polling shows many Canadians and Albertans have concerns about those developments. The Léger poll shows about 4 in 5 Albertans are worried that AI data centers could potentially increase household power bills and create environmental impacts. The province says it is focused on keeping utilities affordable while maintaining robust environmental protections. Statistics Canada says both the crime rate and the severity of crimes decreased last year. The agency says Canada's crime severity index dropped 5% in 2025 for the second annual decline after the index increased over the previous 8 years. The conventional crime rate, which tracks the volume of crimes regardless of their severity, also edged down 2% last year. StatCan says the reduction in the crime severity index was driven by the rate of break-and-enter cases falling for the third straight year. The index also reported reductions in the national rate of homicides, motor vehicle thefts, and acts of extortion, while shoplifting incidents increased. In sports, the Toronto Blue Jays will attempt to bounce back tonight against the AL East leading Tampa Bay Rays after getting blown out 12-2 last night. The Okotoks Dogs are 29-11 this season after a 6-2 win against Brooks last night. The Dogs hit the road tonight with a game in Lethbridge against the Bulls. In Canadian elite basketball play last night, the Calgary Surge had a 93-86 win over Vancouver, and the last place Calgary Wild will attempt

0: to hit the win column for the first time tonight as they host the Northern Super League leading Ottawa Rapid at McMahon Stadium. Breaking news when it happens, our next scheduled news at 8:30. I'm Tony Kang.
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0: Environment Canada Calgary weather, sunny and 29 today, partly cloudy overnight, the low 15, mainly sunny tomorrow, a slight chance of late day showers or thunderstorms, the high 31, sunny and 31 again for Friday and Saturday, then Sunday sunny and 27. Right now it's 16 degrees.
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1: 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Welcome to your QR Calgary Morning Show. My name is Sarah Crosby. Thank you so much for listening. If, say, you have to dip into a dentist appointment and you miss a conversation on this show and you think, man, that's what I was looking forward to hearing the most, now it's gone forever. 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Just search QR Calgary Mornings, Sarah Crosby. Bam, right there. And then you can listen to what we've talked about this week. Most important things up there right now are all the conversations we've had about missing 11-year-old Parker. Now, I don't know about you, but every single night before I go to bed, I check Calgary Police. First thing when I wake up, I check Calgary Police. 8:08 Wednesday morning, there's not a lot to report either way. The story is exactly the same. Police asking you to check every place on your property. And I like to think of it as, imagine someone in your family, the tiniest of little humans, is playing hide and go seek. We might not, as adults, think to squish ourselves in there, but could a child fit in that space? So we're talking underneath a boat that might be parked in your driveway, a shed, a playhouse, a treehouse, a car that has just been sitting on your lot a little too long. Does that look like an attractive place maybe for a child to hide or spend some time in? Look everywhere. Look low. Get on your knees. Look high. Squish yourself into a spot and think, could a child fit in here? Take another look, because we are now on day 7. He is neurodivergent, nonverbal, and police are using every possible resource to find this little guy. Now, every day, and I love this, you're pounding us with questions saying, have they tried this? Have they thought of that? What about this? Here's what police say they have done to locate Parker, who was last seen in the Thorncliffe area. Police said it has included 5,500 total search hours. Police have searched several hundred homes and businesses. There has been aerial support, canine resources, mountain bike patrols, mounted patrols, river searches by Calgary Fire Department, including underwater camera deployments, and extensive searches by KPKC along rail tracks and surrounding property. Everything we can think of, police are already there. Now, if you go on their socials, any socials, they have a brand new map they released last night of Parker's latest known movements, where he was tracked by CCTV footage on Thursday. You can actually see the routes of where he's gone. There's also new missing person posters that are in multiple languages. So all the languages spoken in the Thorncliffe area, the homes around Nose Hill Park, there are new posters with all the languages that you can download and help distribute as well. Many of you have said, remind us again, what was he wearing? 4'11", about 90 pounds, last seen with black noise-canceling headphones, no shirt, gray shorts. The biggest piece of advice, because he could have been in a home, he could have been hiding somewhere, is if you see him, not to yell at him, not to approach him. Try and keep eyes from a distance on him and then call 911. That's the absolute latest information we have, as we are now on day 7. So we will continue to talk about Parker every single day. And Calgary police say they are relentless. They are not letting this go until they find him. One of the conversations, and I will put this up on our website on the podcast, this morning we talked with an autism expert and researcher about a question you've had, and that is, should we be GPS tagging our kids? We air tag our luggage. Forget luggage, that's just stuff. You know what they say? This is my favorite saying in life. Ye who dies with the most toys, still dead. Luggage is just stuff. When people are critical to us, they are the joy of our day. If they are part of a vulnerable population, should we be air tagging, putting trackers on children with autism, adults with dementia, and following them through apps? Now, this is really interesting. In my research on this, there is a specific tracker that was developed in the United States called Angel Sense. And it is for children with autism, adults with dementia, and people wear a small device. And then through an app, you track the people. And so if they veer off of their intended location, if they go somewhere they shouldn't go, the app alerts you. We've had messages from you saying, I use Angel Sense. I am part of this program to follow my parents because they do have dementia or they are significantly older. So this is part of our lives. It's whether or not you think it's unethical to add this to someone's life if you wouldn't add it to your own. That's the conversation we had, and we will make sure to put that up on the podcast as well because there are some issues with it. And the researcher on the show said, honestly, this is not an autism conversation. This is a family conversation. This is not something specific to children on the autism spectrum disorder. It's for everyone to discuss. Her name was Anwen Keynes, and we'll get that up later this morning by about 10:30. The thing that will affect you from now until Sunday is the heat. We are going to be in a heat wave. A heat wave is when you hit 3 days consecutively at 30 degrees or more. That's what's coming for us. 30s throughout the weekend, and today's essentially the same. 29 later on this afternoon with all sunshine, already at 18 degrees. Let's see what Brandi Warren's saying with her Truman Time Saver traffic.
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3: Heads up in the southeast end of the city. Blackfoot Trail southbound approaching Ogden Road. We have reports of a collision. The backup's about 20 to 25 minutes on Deerfoot Trail southbound. If you're heading in towards downtown, either take Memorial Drive and shave off about 10 minutes, or better yet, I'd take 16th Avenue to Edmonton Trail. That's moving about the best. On the south end of Deerfoot for the northbound drive, just the usual slowdowns approaching the Anderson Road construction zone. You're going to see brake lights from about Barlow Trail. McLeod Trail still moving well if that's your route in towards downtown. And Stony Trail moving well for your drive around the city. Ends today. 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
1: 8:15, Wednesday morning. Welcome to the show. My name is Sarah Crosby. I was just telling you about how we're getting a heat wave. 30, 30, 30. 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
1: A little bit of a bicycle theme on the show today. We were talking bike lanes a few moments ago with one concerned Calgary dad who said, let's know what we're talking about with bike lanes before we go to the Alberta portal and just start complaining about them. Now, on that note, we have some bike lane development, some new bike lanes that are going in to make the city easier to traverse. Joining us to discuss live in studio, which is the best way to have these conversations, Ward 8 City Councilor Nathaniel Schmidt. Welcome back to the show, Councilor.
2: Thanks and good morning.
1: Good morning. Let's talk development. There is a website, calgary.ca/26th Ave, because this is getting, well, in easy to understand terms, a full makeover.
2: A full and complete makeover from a bike lane that is currently painted lines on a road on the traffic side of parked vehicles to something that will have trees, will have multi-use pathways, sidewalks, and protected bike lanes for everybody. So you can bike to school with your kids, bike to the park with your kids, and know that you're not going to have a car right on the left side of you and maybe a door opening on the right side of you.
1: Take us into this neighborhood, because this is 26th Ave Southwest between 37th Street and 14th Street. So for someone who lives deep south, say in Cranston, what is this neighborhood and why is this one street so important?
2: So it is, it cuts through neighborhoods like the south side of Bankview, the north side of South Calgary, kind of think Marteloup area, and 14th Street. Then you're going to cross over Crowchild over the bridge, then get into Killarney, and then it ends at 37th Street when you're getting into neighborhoods like all the Glens, like Glendale.
1: All the Glens.
2: Glamorgan. Yes. So it will take where there is an existing bike lane on either side to small ones that are, again, just painted lines, and it's going to give us a whole new bunch of infrastructure for everybody who might be walking or biking or rollerblading around the area. And we're kind of getting two birds, because as the construction happens, they will also be doing water and sewer and stormwater upgrades while the ground is open. So getting lots done.
1: Why this route getting such special treatment, focus on bike lanes, focus on walking, blading, biking? What is it about this route that gets this upgrade?
2: So I can't take either full credit or full responsibility for the idea.
1: Because
2: this happened before I came to council in October. The plans were in place. Some changes were made to accommodate some of the parking for the businesses along there that I can take a small amount of credit for, I guess, but our team at the city also looked carefully into that. But this area has lots of young families, has lots of people that get around by transit or by bike. You know, this is right in the inner city, right in the middle of Calgary. So it, I think there was the way we prioritize these is, where is there the need? Where is there already people using it? And where is there an opportunity that, you know, people can bike to the park or bike to work or go to Luke's Drug Mart for a soft serve ice cream?
1: At a time when the province is questioning the role of bike lanes, whether to pull back on bike lanes, what are your constituents saying about this path and expanding bike lanes and having a focus on something other than the car?
2: I mean, the comments that we've received through social media posts and through email have been largely positive. There are always some concerns about, mostly they're related to design. Sometimes, you know, people just don't want bike lanes at all, but a lot of times they have tweaks that they would like to see happen. So those are the types of things that I really connect to, because you can always change a design to see if you can make it work better, which we did make some relaxations again for the parking. But overall, you know, I see this as just providing different options. You can still drive along 26th Avenue. There's still parking in some places. There is some parking that's going away. But it's about letting people travel safely, whether they take the bus, the train, their vehicle, their feet, or their bike.
1: I think you just said something really simple, but really, really important, which is you can still drive the road. We're not closing it. It's not becoming bike only, pedestrian only. Cars are still there. We're just making it more welcoming, more open, more inclusive. The cars are going to be on the road. It's just there's also opportunity for safer moments to be on the road.
2: Yeah, and last summer there was a gentleman who unfortunately died in an accident along there. And for me, these types of improvements, if they prevent deaths, prevent close calls, you know, if you think of a 12-year-old that wants to go meet their friends in the neighborhood and has to bike close to traffic, for example, anything we can do that prevents death, I mean, I like to consider myself an anti-death counselor, so...
1: I think we all should wear that hat in our lives, yeah.
2: Yeah, exactly. So it's really not about prioritizing one form of getting around over another. It's about letting everybody travel the way they want to.
1: And tonight, 6 to 8, Richmond Nob Hill Community Association, holding one more discussion point on this.
2: Yeah, so some members of our mobility team that have been part of this project will be there. You can come and learn more about it, learn about the construction schedule, what will be happening. You know, the project's going to happen in phases. The construction is starting this summer. It will go again next summer and then be completed, the hope is, in 2028. All done. And then, like I said, we're also getting all of those upgrades to the underground utilities, which is a good use of opening up the ground so we can do two things at once.
1: There are very easy to understand images and graphics, which I love. Calgary.ca/26AV for all of the developments and the new bike lanes and more. 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
1: 8:29 Wednesday morning. Welcome to your QR Calgary morning show. Matt just sent us a great text. And Matt said, Sarah, is there something wrong with me? Because I'm not angry or excited about bike lanes. I just see them and I think, bike lanes. And if we could all have that appetite of seeing things that way, we'd be much calmer as a species. Tony King is up next with your latest on missing 11-year-old Parker.
13: This is Global News. I'm Tony King. Mainly sunny and 18 at 8:30. Urgency is growing as searchers are now into day 7 of the effort to find a missing 11-year-old Calgary boy. Police continue to call on Calgarians to check their own property as part of the search for Parker, but they're also highlighting unacceptable behavior, including individuals going onto private property, confronting other residents, and using social media to encourage others to investigate tips on their own. MRU criminology professor Kelly Sundberg says some of the activities of the public during this search have been bizarre.
14: One of the main aspects that police didn't have to worry about a few years ago is people generating AI-generated sightings and false information. I can't for the life of me understand why anyone would do that.
13: Police are also warning that crooks are now trying to take advantage of the situation. There is a GoFundMe campaign claiming to be in support of Parker's case, but police say the family confirms there is no official fundraising effort associated with the search. Coming up, ripple effects from citywide rezoning still being felt, but first, QR Calgary Time Saver Traffic.
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16: Heads up down in the southeast, Blackfoot Trail southbound approaching Ogden Road. Watch out for a crash with backups onto southbound Deerfoot from about Memorial Drive. It's about 15 minutes or so to get through, so you're going to shave off about 5 minutes if you take Memorial Drive instead into downtown. Looks like for Deerfoot Trail, we're actually starting to see some ease in the volume, especially on the south end as you approach the Anderson Road construction. McLeod Trail is a pretty great option in towards downtown. And out of the northwest, Crowchell Trail is running fairly delay-free down towards the Kensington area. We are still seeing delays out of the southwest on Glenmore Trail eastbound from 37th Street out to 14th Street, and then things open up from there towards the Deerfoot Trail construction zone. If you're on your way in from Langdon on westbound to Glenmore or Highway 560, we have reports of a collision right around 100th Street, not causing a major delay, but watch for flashing lights. 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For QR Calgary Time Saver Traffic, I'm Brandi Warren.
13: Shock and frustration for many at City Hall yesterday as City Council debates whether to exempt more than 200 properties from the repeal of citywide rezoning rules next month. Mayor Jeremy Farkas tells QR Calgary Mornings he understands the frustrations of those in affected neighborhoods, but the city needs to respect the legal rights for development permits that were approved or applied for prior to the repeal vote.
17: No reasonable person would expect City Council to order that, say, that townhouse that had just been built demolished. Mm-hmm. Like, we really understood that to be fair, to be able to respect people's legal rights, we need to honor those permits. And despite the fact that it has been repealed, we have about a couple hundred who are kind of in that limbo where the construction is underway, the permits have been issued, but the zoning doesn't necessarily match.
13: Council voted to repeal citywide rezoning back in April. Meanwhile, a former city councillor is calling on council to delay its decision on another issue stemming from the repeal of citywide rezoning. Council is looking at whether to make it easier to build secondary and backyard suites across Calgary. Ward 8 Councillor Nathaniel Schmidt's motion would classify both types of suites as permitted uses, but properties could have only one, not both. Former Ward 1 Councillor Sonia Sharp says there hasn't been enough time for consultation on the plan and urges council to put off the vote until September. As more and more AI data centers are proposed for Alberta, new polling shows about 80% of Canadians and Albertans are uncomfortable with such developments. Polling firm Léger says the main concerns are higher power bills and environmental impacts. University of Alberta Faculty of Engineering facility member Ize Chen says the results are not a shock.
12: Overall, I think it's a mixed picture. It definitely brings us a lot of benefits for computing, for the industry development. Well, at the same time, we need to be cautious about the outcomes.
13: In a statement, the province says it is focused on keeping utilities affordable while maintaining robust environmental protections. The parent company of ChatGPT is confirming that two of its advanced artificial intelligence models went rogue and attacked a digital library. ABC's Hannah Batta has more.
18: OpenAI says this happened during testing in a controlled environment, but the AI models managed to escape containment, connected to the internet, and hack the library of computer code. A startup called Hugging Face. OpenAI is calling it an unprecedented cyber incident, and they're now reinforcing safeguards.
13: In its own statement, OpenAI says it expects this kind of incident to become more commonplace. In sports, the downward spiral continues for the Toronto Blue Jays, who have lost three in a row after being pounded 12-2 by Tampa last night. The WCBL Okotoks Dogs hit the road tonight to meet the Bulls in Lethbridge after a 6-2 win over Brooks last night. On the hard court, the Calgary Surge had a 93-86 win over Vancouver in CEBL play. Breaking news when it happens. Our next scheduled news at 9 o'clock. I'm Tony King.
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13: Environment Canada Calgary weather. Sunny and 29 today. Partly cloudy overnight, the low 15. Mainly sunny tomorrow. There is a slight chance of late-day showers or thunderstorms, the high 31. Then sunny and 31 again on Friday and Saturday. Sunday, sunny and 27. Right now it's 18 degrees.

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1: 8:36. Welcome to your QR Calgary Morning Show. My name is Sarah Crosby. If you are new, and many of you are, welcome to the show. If you missed a little, missed a lot, you can get most of our fantastic conversations. We're getting there. You'll have all of them very soon on wherever you get your podcasts. So you just look up QR Calgary Mornings, Sarah Crosby, bam, it's right there. So you can revisit, you can share, you can say to your mom, I can't believe what they were talking about. Take a listen to this. Big conversation on the show today is whether or not we should track our children, especially if they have autism, or even a different conversation for a different group is putting a tracker on your parent if they have dementia. So we will make sure that conversation is up and you can listen to it. There are people using Angel Sense in the city. These are trackers specifically designed for vulnerable populations that come with a special app. So if your person veers off the known route, if they don't check in, then you are alerted. And obviously it's part of the conversation of missing 11-year-old Parker, who has now been missing since Thursday. So when you and I hit tomorrow at 11:52 in the morning, that will have been an entire week that this little guy has been gone. He walked away from his day home, and there has been aerial and underwater searches. Calgary police, RCMP, professional search and rescue teams searching every corner of his last known whereabouts, which is centered around Thorncliffe and in the Nose Hill Park area. But police asking you to again today, even if you've done it 14 times, again today, especially if you live in that Thorncliffe area, to look in your cars, in your RVs, in your sheds, in your playhouses, in your tree houses, in that space, in the back alley, where you have a whole bunch of stuff that eventually is going to make its way to the dump. Could you squeeze in behind some of that board and tire that's back there? Wherever a child could play or hide or fit themselves in, you need to take another look. One of the things Parker's parents shared is that he has a tendency to go into a place, find a place, and lock the door behind him. So if you just came home from a week-long vacation and you thought, I didn't remember locking that. Huh. Oh, well. No, not oh, well. You need to circle back to the shed and take another look, because I ask you to think of his family who has been without their little boy since Thursday. The last sighting on video footage was 11:52 Thursday. Welcome to the show. There are many ways to get in touch with us. Texting and phone calls into the studio. Guy called today. Be like Guy. Be part of the show. Same phone number, 403-974-8255. Or the other way to get in touch, blast from the past, 1988, the QR Calgary answering machine. We got this thing a while ago, and no one was showing it any love, so I took it in. I check this thing every single day. It's one of the first things I do when I get here in the morning. I listen to all the messages, and we play some of them on the show as well. I like this message from Jean. It's on the tariffs from U.S. President Donald Trump, the outrageous tariffs that could be coming next month. Because Jean says, let's fight the way he's doing it to us. But then listen to the end of this message. This is what I think is so interesting. This is from our QR Calgary answering machine.
2: Hi, Sarah. Jean here. If Trump follows suit with his 50% tariffs next month, then what Mark Carney needs to do is put a 50% tariff on all Tesla vehicles in this country that are from the Americans, and also a 50% tariff on the new Meta AI data center. Thank you. Bye-bye.
1: Is that not a great point? At this time when President Trump is coming for us and coming for everything from alcohol to hockey sticks, we also have this giant American company, Meta, building a $13 billion AI data center just a few minutes from Edmonton. Well, what about that relationship?
2: And also a 50% tariff on the new Meta AI data center. Thank you. Bye-bye.
1: That's the complicated part right there. Us saying, come on in, build your centers on our land, in our air, with our energy. But at the same time, your president is trying to get us in the pockets and the bank accounts and the wallets of the people who work here and targeting all of our products with a 50% tariff. That's a great point, Gene. Thank you. Thank you for pointing that out. That is what the answering machine is for. Any topic, anytime, 403-444-4330. What we do at 8:42 every single weekday morning is check in on the latest with your markets and a big business story you need to know as you go about your day with Dave Popowich from the Popowich Carmelli Advisory Group, CIBC Wagundy. How are things looking at 8:42, Dave?
3: Morning, Sarah. They don't look too bad. We've got the TSX doing quite well. It's up 315 points, currently 35,684. You've got energy, mining, materials, those subsectors doing extremely well, driving that index higher. The Dow up 105 points at 52,327. The S&P and the NASDAQ under a bit of pressure. You've got U.S. technology companies under pressure. Part of the reason for that, oil prices are up 272 a barrel at 87.06. And that will reignite inflationary fears and likely, you know, force the bond market to reprice the chance of rising interest rates in the U.S. and in Canada sooner rather than later. And you've got the Canadian dollar up 10 basis points at 70.98 against the U.S. currency.
1: One of the things we talk a lot on this station, on the show, Dave, is everything seems to be centered around or involved with AI. But right now, your take is, it's not just AI that's a real game changer.
3: Yeah, there's a number of things that go on. You're right, AI tends to dominate, or perhaps the, you know, the crisis in the Middle East. But there's been a revolution taking place here for a little while. It's called the weight loss revolution. We've talked about it certainly before. But this is, you know, the Novo Nordisk and Eli Lilly's of the world are at the center of this with their GLP-1 drugs. Well, what's happening is in the United States, they're starting an 18-month trial for people 65 years and older. And what this trial does is it's going to give people that qualify access to Wegovy and Zepbound through their medical health insurance. Now, we're talking at a cost of $50 a month. One of the big barriers for these medications for people have been the price, the monthly price of these things. So as you get, you know, these programs or even generics coming in, the price falling, this opens the door, Sarah, now to millions and millions of more people to qualify and take advantage of that. Now, aside from the obvious, right, if you think about this, you think about the impact that it might have on Eli Lilly stock or Novo Nordisk stock, that's sort of first order thinking. But think beyond that. What happens if there's millions or tens of millions more people take advantage of this and we're eating less or we're changing the type of food we're eating? What's the implication on companies like, you know, fast food companies or perhaps on groceries, right? Are we making more healthier choices? And does that affect the supply of some of what those healthier choices are? Does that drive inflation? So this is where it gets really interesting from an investment perspective. When you think about these big trends and you think beyond just the obvious, what's the second, third, and fourth order impacts, companies, economics behind these things? And either profiting and protecting, right? Take advantage of the opportunities as you see them, or perhaps you know, protect yourself in areas of the economy that you think might affect it. So let's not lose sight of that. Eli Lilly's stock and Novo Nordisk stock, both in today's trading, down about a little over 1%.
1: If I have to suck back more spring rolls from bonus Vietnamese to make sure they are strong on the main strip, I will take one for the team and have two more spring rolls, Dave. That's what I'm willing to do.
3: That's the spirit. You are a gamer. Nobody will ever accuse you of not being one, Sarah.
1: I will be there to support. All right, Dave will be back on this afternoon for the latest on your Connect Afternoon Show. Thanks so much, Dave.
3: Goodbye, Sarah.
1: 8:46 Wednesday morning, the story of your weekend, hot. Every day throughout the weekend is going to touch 30 degrees, and we're almost there today. Sunshine, 29 this afternoon, already at a warm, bright 18. Let's see what Brandy Warren's got with your Truman Time Saver traffic.
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5: Traffic's actually starting to wind down quite nicely out there. Although if you're down in the southeast on Blackfoot Trail, southbound just before Ogden Road, we had a collision. Still seeing some delays there towards Deerfoot Trail. So if you're heading in towards downtown, might want to consider Memorial Drive and shave off about 5 minutes. Or you can head off early on Blackfoot and take the 9th Avenue exit in towards Inglewood. If you're on the south end of Deerfoot, northbound lanes are still slow between Douglasdale and the Anderson Road construction zone, where speeds are already down to 80. McLeod Trail still moving fine in towards downtown. And coming out of the southwest, Glenmore Trail eastbound is still pretty slow from 37th Street to 14th Street, about 5 minutes to get through that lineup. If you're coming out of the northwest, 16th Avenue eastbound, busy as you pass Shouldice Park towards Home Road. Right lane is blocked off there for construction heading into Montgomery, so it's about 5 minutes to get through. Bonus Road is running delay-free, though, out past Home Road. And we're still seeing a pretty good drive on Stony Trail for your commute around the city. 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For QR Calgary Time Saver Traffic, I'm Brandy Warren.
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1: Wednesday morning. Welcome to your QR Calgary morning show. The only thing you need to know in your day is Parker, 11 years old, still missing. And when we hit tomorrow at 11:52, that will be the last time anyone has seen him. He was caught on video Thursday at 11:52. And what's incredible about this city is we've had Calgary police update us on everything they're doing. But it's also the stories of people in our city, in our province, who are trying to find any little way to help. So one of the things I saw was one of the search teams that was out the other night combing through the neighborhoods had shirts on. They had special shirts. It was Parker's face and his missing child poster. And someone said, thanks so much to Budget Promotion for making these shirts to try and spread his information, his face, even further. And I thought, what a cool way to join, to help, to want to be part of this. So joining us to discuss, Holly Henkel, sales rep at Budget Promotion, who came up with the idea to make these shirts and help with the search. Welcome to our show, Holly. Thank you for being here.
20: Thank you for having me. I really appreciate it.
1: Holly, what was the idea behind getting the shirts?
20: Okay, so I don't really have, an answer to how I came up with it, but more like why I came up with it. I have a brother with autism myself, and, he is older than me, but as kids, if, say, he went missing, I would hope that people would have, do the same for me or my family. So that's my, I couldn't stop thinking about him, and I was like, what can I do to help? So that, I work at a print shop, and that was the idea.
1: Well, Holly, I really, really appreciate you finding the way to do these shirts. Our phone connection is awful, so we're going to drop the call there. But I just want to say, Holly Henkel, sales rep at Budget Promotion, if you are on any of the sites looking for Parker, you can see the missing children posters that have been turned into shirts. They are black T-shirts, white T-shirts, and people are wearing them around the city. Hold on, we're trying this again. Holly, are you back?
21: Yes.
1: Oh, you sound much better.
21: Okay.
1: No, we've lost you again. Holly, okay, here's the story of Holly. Maker of incredible T-shirts, we don't have a great connection, but I encourage you to look at Budget Promotion because Holly Henkel came up with the idea to make these shirts. And any way forward is incredible. So here is what police are asking you to do one more time. It is to check all of your spaces and just see what's happening. Now, the latest from police, and I do want to share this with you because so many people have said that, well, what about dogs? What about bikes? What about water teams? Here is the latest. Calgary police say search operations for Parker have included over 5,500 search hours. Several hundred homes and businesses have been searched. There has been aerial support, canine resources, mountain bike patrols, mounted patrols, and extensive river searches by the Calgary Fire Department, including underwater camera deployments. Plus, they have been searching the train tracks in the vicinity as well. 8:55. Thank you for joining the QR Calgary Morning Show. My name is Sarah Crosby. Short break, and then we'll be right back.
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1: 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I'm with you 6 to 9 a.m. together. You and me, getting it done. And then 9 to 10, we join our sister station in Edmonton, 880 CHED, to talk about what's going on in their city, our city, and everyone in between and around. Coming up on the show, Bryn Griffiths, filling in for Stacey Brotzel, wants to talk about those of you who are willing to say, all right, I'll share the truth, I'll let you into my world. My wife and I, we sleep in separate rooms. Sleep in separate beds, sleep on different levels of the house because he snores, because she wanders, because it's too hot. It's too hot to be sleeping together. The sleep divorce. Are you willing to say, I know it's all romantic to be in that big king bed. That's not the way my family does it. And then also using trackers on children who have autism. We're going to speak with a researcher who says there's one thing to think about.
34: I think one of the things that we need to think about is...
1: We'll explain coming up on the 9 a.m. free-for-all.
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35: This is Global News. I'm Tony King. Mainly sunny and 18 at 9 o'clock. With every day that passes, the search for a missing Calgary boy grows more urgent. The effort by hundreds of police and volunteer search and rescue personnel is now into day 7. 11-year-old Parker, who is neurodivergent and nonverbal, disappeared from a Northwest Calgary day home Thursday. Police continue to ask residents to check their properties, but they say some people are taking things into their own hands, going onto private property, confronting residents, and telling people to invest

0: the repeal of citywide rezoning rules. The city says the properties being reviewed include those for which a development permit was approved or applied for prior to the vote to repeal back in the spring. Mayor Jeremy Farkas tells QR Calgary Mornings he understands the frustrations, but the city needs to respect legal rights of developers.
1: The expectation is if the council votes against giving them the repeal, that they assume that the construction will stop. But unfortunately, just because of how our legal system works, we have to honor that. And largely a deal is a deal, right? So in Calgary and Canada, we have to respect that process.
0: The repeal is set to take effect next month. Day two of the Canadian Premier's meeting in Prince Edward Island is underway. Yesterday, Indigenous leaders met with the premiers on the sidelines of the Council of the Federation annual meeting. They say First Nations voices must be heard nationwide as provincial and federal governments pursue major projects and a new trade deal with the U.S. Assembly of First Nations National Chief Cindy Woodhouse Nepenak says she has noticed a bit of a shift in the attitude of premiers, noting more work needs to be done to ensure they're respecting the rights of communities. Woodhouse Nepenak says First Nations want to be collaborative and supportive partners in the trade policy process and the solution as Canada faces, quote, unprecedented challenges. New research shows construction workers disproportionately impacted by the opioid epidemic. The study examined the occupations of people who have died of opioid overdoses in Ontario between 2018 and 2024, where the person's occupation was known. Researchers found occupations where there is more risk for injury, precarious employment, and shift work could be factors that make people more vulnerable to the opioid epidemic. Statistics Canada says national crime rates and crime severity both fell in 2025. The agency says the reduction in the crime severity index was driven by the rate of break and enter cases falling for a third straight year. The crime severity index dropped 5% last year for the second annual decline. Before that, the index increased over the previous 8 years. It's 9:03.
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0: Environment Canada Calgary weather, sunny and 29 today, partly cloudy overnight, the low 15. Tomorrow, mainly sunny. There is a slight chance of late day showers or thunderstorms, the high 31. Sunny and highs of 31 again Friday and Saturday. Sunday, sunny and 27. It's 18 degrees. Breaking news when it happens. Our next scheduled update at 9:30. I'm Tony King.
3: 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Come to

0: Good morning, everybody. It's Bryn Griffiths in Edmonton, Sarah Crosby in Calgary. Sarah, how you doing today?
1: Yep, still Wednesday, still trekking and trucking along.
0: Beautiful. Well, you're stuck with us for the next hour, and we hope you join our journey. We've had a lot of fun over. You know what? So Stacey's back next week. Mm-hmm. I got to say right now before I forget, and I know I'm with you for a couple more shows. This has been a lot of fun for me. I've really enjoyed being province-wide all through Alberta. And also, it's always great to get the opinions of people in different regions because everybody sees different stories a little bit different with a little different spin on it. So it's been a lot of fun for me.
1: It's like going out for dinner with a new friend and you think, huh, fresh stories. I haven't actually heard this one before. Go on, do tell, because you think, if I hear that story about that guy's boat again, I'm going to fall off my chair.
0: If you hung around long enough with me, you'd hear the same stories over and over again. So I'm told at home. But nonetheless,
1: they're fresh to someone.
0: Well, that's great. Lots of things going on. I got to tell you about something that popped up on our show this morning. And that is the topic. And it's a weird topic. It's

0: It's about whether or not you sleep in separate bedrooms if you're a couple. It's kind of a sleep divorce is what they've called it. And some people are enthusiastic sleepers. Those would be snorers. And some people have restless leg syndrome. And so I'm one of those guys on a barbecue spit. I spin constantly. And the other thing that's a huge factor for me and my better half is at night, she is like an oven. She's like a furnace. She is hot. And I'm completely the opposite. I'm like a freezer. I'm absolutely chilled to the bone. Because I don't have a lot of fat on me, right? Because of everything I've gone through.
1: I don't have a lot of fat on me.
0: I can say this. I don't like keep going down this road, but I lost 110 pounds through my battle with cancer, stomach cancer. So I'm now like, I think about 263 pounds.
1: Really?
0: I'm now at a very comfortable 170 pounds. And I'm never going to put on much more weight than that. But one of the negatives is that I'm always cold. Like, for the most part, my hands are too cold for Lori. If I, you know, touch her on the neck, it's like, oh, my God, you're cold. So anyway, that has caused a situation for us when we are sleeping in the same bed. I have a comforter that is one that will keep me warm. And she's got a comforter, you know, kind of a twin comforter that will allow her to be comfortably cooler. But some people need that separate bedroom. But it's the whole thing over it. We were talking with a Dr. Neil Stanley today, for example. He's in the UK. He specializes in this particular thing. And one of the things that he was talking about was the fact that, you know what? People are embarrassed to say they sleep in other rooms. They just don't want to go there. They think that there's kind of some kind of it's a taboo for a lot of people. It really kind of bothers them. And he was addressing that on our show today. I think it's a great conversation piece because I think we all kind of go through this. And the numbers are quite high as well, whether or not you're sleeping in the same bed or sleeping in even the same room. It's something that people just don't want to talk about. And it's, to me, I think you got to get it out there. Can I ask you, Sarah? I know this is a very personal situation. You and your better half, it's not a problem?
1: No, I am the better half. You can just call him my husband.
0: Okay. All right, there. See, this is what we're learning about each other over the weeks. Okay. So is it a problem for you too, or is there no issue at all? Because if there's 20% are saying they do this.
1: I think it's very Hollywood, and it's so romantic to think we all get married and then we all have these passionate, beautiful nighttime activities, and you go to bed together and you cuddle and you curl up with one another, and then you wake up looking like heaven. I wake up, I have short hair. Let me tell you this. For any person with short hair, you wake up looking like an electrocuted skunk. There is no beauty in this when I wake up. So it is very just get it done and sleep. We have a small house, two bedrooms. We have one. My son has one. We sleep together in our bed. But I don't sleep well. I am the lightest sleeper. Like a bird could burp outside my window and I wake up. I think it's the mom in me. I just sleep very lightly. I'm worried someone's going to come into our house. My husband, you could run over him with your truck and he would sleep through it. So yeah. I think that's a little bit of the magic is that he can sleep through anything. Me getting up at 2:45 in the morning, I don't sleep well. And somehow we share the same bed. It's a queen bed and it works somehow.
0: Well, it's a taboo topic for a lot of people. They don't like to talk about the bedroom, that kind of thing. But for example, for the longest time, I would talk in my sleep. And that stopped the moment I got into radio and I realized, why am I talking in my sleep? I'm not getting paid for this.
1: Yes.
0: So clearly when I got into radio, I stopped that, but I was a big time snorer because I was clearly overweight at the time. Now it's just, there's other issues. But for a lot of people, as Dr. Stanley was talking about, he was conversing about the fact that some people just don't want to go there.
2: I've been talking about this. I'm probably the world's leading advocate of separate sleeping. And I've been talking about it since about 2005 when I did one of the first studies on couples' sleep. But it is a bit of a taboo. People who are middle age, late middle age are perhaps willing to admit to it because, you know, life's become a bit comfortable. But certainly younger people, there is a fear that it's going to be interpreted as though there is something wrong with the relationship because people seem to believe that you sleeping together is something that is, you know, shows the strength of the relationship. But nothing could be further from the truth. Humans are the only animals that actually sleep together for intimacy. Other animals may sleep together for warmth or for protection, but we do it for intimacy. And it's really quite unnatural to do so from an evolutionary point of view. And, you know, most couples, you know, if their partner is disturbing them, will wake up wanting to smother them with the pillow. And that cannot be considered to be a romantic idea, whereas surely it's better to go down the across the landing, get a good night's sleep, and then in the morning shuffle back across the landing and have cuddles just because it's a nice thing to do.
0: Do you believe that? He's been studying now for, what, I think it was 2 decades on sleep and patterns. And, you know, I know some people say, well, if you're sleeping in separate bedrooms, how can, you know. You know where I'm going with that.
1: No, I don't. What do you mean?
0: Okay, am I going to have to use the word? You can drop by for a visitation, right? So, but some people just don't like talking about what happens in the bedroom. I'm also another believer. I don't like having a TV. Do you have a TV in your bedroom?
1: Nope.
0: See, to me, it's a special room. And TV is a distraction for me. I just think that it's bad. It's the same thing with having, okay, let me reach over and get my phone here. I try not to scroll or read in the bedroom either because I think it's a distraction. I've got certain things I want to focus on. I don't know how far I want to go with this today. But, you know, nonetheless, I do believe in this. For example, doing the morning show, right now I'm in what we call the sick room, or the if you're sick or you're not sleeping well, you automatically, the snoring room, you go to that room because I don't want to wake up my better half at 3 a.m. when I get up, right? Mm-hmm. So I just think that we got to think a little bit more about our partners and their sleeping habits and whether or not we can make it easier on each other, because I still have plenty of time to talk to Lori later in the day. We have some great discussions, though, before sleep. So, like I said, a lot of people don't like to talk about the bedroom.
1: So it's kind of a no-no. Years ago, I was in this building on a different morning show back when we had Q107 Calgary. It was a rock station. And so I was getting up at 3:15 in the morning.
0: Yeah.
1: And for a ding-dong period, and this was my husband's idea, because anyone who works shift work overnight, you know, you can become very despondent very quickly when you're getting up at stupid times of the morning or not sleeping when everyone else sleeps. So my husband came up with this idea that he would get up with me at 3 o'clock in the morning and we would sync our lives and sync our schedules. And I'm trying to work and shower and shove peanut butter toast down my mouth. And he's up with me at 3 o'clock in the morning saying, do you know what you want to get for groceries? What are your thoughts on dinner tomorrow night?
0: No, we should fix.
1: And that lasted about 3 or 4 days. And I said, Rob, I love you. Get away from me. This is not the way people were meant to interact. I will sleep beside you. I will wake you up at 3 a.m. when I get up. We are not syncing our lives this way.
0: People could text us if you want to go there, if you want to talk about it today, whether or not you do sleep in separate bedrooms. Got a lot of text messages for us as we talked about this much earlier on our show up here in Edmonton. A lot of people say, you know what? I've been together with my husband for like 30, 40 years, and we've been doing this now for 20. And we sleep great. Our relationship is great. It's no big deal. I don't know why people are so scared to talk about it.
1: Because
0: that's kind of a summary.
1: In movies, you wake up and you're all glistening and happy and loving. And you're like, oh, let's start our day.
0: I know. I could glisten a lot less, quite frankly. And maybe I'll have to kind of mop down a little bit here. But let's take a break. We'll come back with more. Looking forward to hearing from you on this topic. And we've got others we're going to be touching on throughout the morning as well. So it's Sarah Crosby at QR in Calgary, and I'm Bryn Griffiths at 880CHED in Edmonton.
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0: Hey, Alberta, Bryn in Edmonton, Sarah in Calgary. I'm getting all sorts of texts on this story we've been talking about. Separate bedrooms. Let me just throw this one at you here. Separate beds are great. My husband moved out of our bedroom when we thought that I had COVID. By the way, I didn't have it. Just poisoned myself with dog flea spray.
1: Ew.
0: Go easy on that, will you? This is from Jane, by the way.
1: Jane, be easy with the spritzer.
0: Jane, calm down there, will you, Jane? She says, after we both agreed that we both slept so much better in separate rooms, too hot, too cold, different schedules, that kind of thing, we kept the arrangement, and we've never gotten along better. And yes, you still have to make some time and make an effort for a date night, but... she did that in quotes, date night. Anyway,
1: why,
0: she
1: Jane?
0: Said it was
1: why,
0: worth
1: why?
0: It.
1: Why? Why the quotes?
0: Because she doesn't want to quite say what, I'm guessing it's date night in the bedroom.
1: Oh, thank you for spelling it
0: out
1: for me.
0: That's why.
1: Come on. The S-E-X-Y time. The S-E-X-Y time for the
0: I'm
1: little ears.
0: Trying to dance around it here.
1: For the little ears.
0: Yeah, exactly. It works well for us at times, and I don't think there's anything wrong with it, but for some people, they think that if you're sleeping apart, and not just apart in the actual bed, but in separate bedrooms, that there's something wrong. And I don't think there's anything wrong with that.
1: Can I also turn this into a food conversation for just one moment?
0: Sure.
1: Because you were saying you and your significant other, one is hot, one is cold. And that's
0: yes.
1: The conversation on our text line. People are like, no husband and wife, or wife and husband, or wife and wife, whatever your arrangement is. No one can balance out the temperatures. Who's with me on this? Go back into the brains.
0: Okay.
1: Back in the 80s, I'm going to say mid-80s, late 80s, do you remember that thing called the McDLT? McDonald's
0: yes.
1: created it, and it was hot on one side. They're like the bun and the patty on one side. And then on the other side is the cool stuff. It's the other bun and the cheese and the lettuce and the tomato. And the whole
0: yeah.
1: marketing was keep the hot hot, keep the cold cold. And when you're ready to smash it together, the warmth of the burger and the cool of the crisp lettuce will congeal perfectly in your mouth. Then I think they had to get rid of it because the packaging was too expensive. But for a while, McDonald's essentially was doing sleep divorce with their hamburgers.
0: I see where you're going with this, but man, you were very visual in the explanation of that. But like I said, it took a trip to Europe for us to figure it out because we had a queen size bed, which is two comforters. And we thought, well, that's kind of weird. But we managed. And then we realized, you know what? We should try this at home because this is working great for us. Right? So, like I said, I was looking at some stats before we had Dr. Neil Stanley on earlier today. And I was shocked by some of the numbers. And it said that like 20% of the people out there do this on a regular basis. And a lot of people, they think that number's higher than that because a lot of people don't want to even talk about it, right? They don't want to talk about the smash burger or whatever, the McDonald's burger.
1: But, the McDLT.
0: Yeah, thank you. Thank you. See, I wasn't... did you like that, by the way? It was a good burger for you?
1: Mm-hmm.
0: Okay, got it. That's why you're remembering it after such a long time. But I'm just fascinated by some of the responses we're getting. Some of the other ones here. This one is from Craig in Drayton Valley. Me and my wife, we sleep in separate beds. She is premenopausal, and every night she sweats buckets and buckets. And it's just nasty to wake up to that at 3 in the morning. And so we're just sleeping in separate bedrooms, and it works. So there's another one.
1: Sharon messaged us. I don't know this song. I'm going to have to go deep. I'm going to go listen to it after Bryn and I are done here. Sharon says, Cher has a song called We All Sleep Alone. So if Cher can sing about it, then you can do it. Here's the other thing, though, the extension of this conversation. I'm going to change their names because I don't have permission to tell the story. So I'm going to call them, Julian Jameson. Julian Jameson, friends of mine, not only do they sleep alone, and I know this because we used to work together, they also travel alone. So they're at a point in their marriage where he likes to go to places like Cuba, sit on the beach, pound the beers, have some cigars, and chill. She likes to go on places in Europe where they can walk and tour and read and learn. So not only do they sleep alone, they travel and vacation alone. Still married, still do things together, but their vacation time, totally separate.
0: That is a great topic because let's say you have 4 weeks off, and I've done this before with my better half as well. And that is where if I've got 4 weeks off, she's got 4 weeks off, We both, she might decide to go in the, when it was allowable, she would go to Phoenix and do some shopping, and I would stay home and do something a little different. And we'd always have our holiday time together, but we tried to make it so we had a week where maybe I went on a guy's sports trip.
1: Mm-hmm.
0: And she would go and do some shopping somewhere. And I agree. I think it freshens a relationship. I don't think that it says there's a problem with that relationship. I think it says that you're very comfortable making sure that other person is having a good time in life too. Right?
1: Sleep alone, travel alone. There are other things that society says we shouldn't be doing. But if it works for you and it makes you happy, then you come back maybe tighter and better together.
0: I finally found the numbers here, too. It's 20% of couples sleep separately, according to a survey that was done of American people. But I got to think it's the same up here in Canada. But there are numerous stories about how sleeping apart are helping relationships. And I think that's good. I think that's great. I think it's fantastic.
1: For a while, my husband, who's a news guy, he's a former journalist. He was actually at one point the producer for the Daniel Smith show here in the building. People said, oh, your husband could come in our building, work at QR Calgary World Headquarters. He could work here again. And I said, no, I don't want to work right next to the man who I have dinner with, who I'm married to, who I travel with. I don't want to work with my spouse. You need separation. This is my space. He can have his own space.
0: Jurgen just gave us a note here. I'm having to pre-read these before I read them. Call me smart on this one. Morning, guys. Wife and I have been together since the spring of 1994. We still snuggle up every night, just like we did at the very beginning. Can't sleep as well alone as all snuggled up. The morning fun is always fun, as, you know, it can be. But it is true that during that hot flash, we do have to take a complete break. That one from Jurgen.
1: Mm-hmm. It's sort of like when you go bowling as a kid and they have those bumpers so the ball can't go in the gutter. It's almost like you need a bumper in the bed so that if you try to roll into your other person and you're like, oh, too hot, too cold, the bowling bumper in the bed will keep you separated.
0: McDonald's bowling. Wow, you're going there today.
1: I'm feeling.
0: I never looked at it quite like that.
1: I'm feeling the splits. I'm feeling the division.
0: All right. Okay. There you have it. We'll just threw that one out for fun. Because it was a good talk about for us. And hopefully it's a good talk about for you. You keep those text messages coming. More coming up after a news update. Sarah Crosby's at QR in Calgary. I'm at 880 Chet in Edmonton. And before, so what's coming up in the next half hour?
1: It's an ethical debate, and it is, should you chip and track your child, especially if they have autism?
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10: 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I'm Tony King. Mainly sunny and 20 at 9:30. It's now day 7 of the search for Parker, the 11-year-old neurodivergent boy missing in North Calgary since last Thursday. With the clock ticking louder with each passing hour, officials continue their massive search, going door to door in the area and others nearby asking residents for information. Police also warn about a donation scam purporting to raise money for Parker's family. U.S. Trade Representative Jameson Greer hopes to provide options by the end of the year to U.S. President Donald Trump, Canada, and Mexico on renewing the Continental Trade Pact. Earlier, Greer had said that the U.S. would not renew CUSMA. Statistics Canada says national crime rates and the crime severity rate both fell in 2025. The agency says the reduction in the crime severity index was driven by the rate of break-and-enter cases falling for the third year in a row. It's 9:31.
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10: Environment Canada Calgary weather, sunny and 29 today, partly cloudy and 15 overnight. Mainly sunny tomorrow, slight chance of late day showers or thunderstorms, high 31. Sunny and 31 Friday and Saturday, sunny and 27 on Sunday. It's 20 degrees. Breaking news when it happens. Our next scheduled newscast at 10 o'clock. I'm Tony King.

0: Amused? Mad? Happy? 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
1: 9:32 Wednesday morning. Welcome to the 9 a.m. free-for-all. It's a little of this and a little of that. And by that, I mean, I'm Sarah Crosby, QR Calgary, joined by Bryn Griffiths, 880 CHED, who's filling in for Stacey Brotzel. Whenever one of us disappears in the summer, you get a little like, where are they? Where'd they go? What's happening? Vacation, yeah. Holidays, summer, taking a little break from the chit-chatting.
2: Exactly. And of course, I can be tracked at all times because I'm on my phone.
1: Yes.
2: If somebody needed to find me, they could find me because I've always got my phone with me. People always worry about being tracked. I think we're always being tracked. If you've got a phone, you're being tracked, right? Mm-hmm. If you use your credit card someplace in Europe, they know where you are. People always know where you are by something you do. I always, when people say they worry about tracking, I say, well, you're always being watched in some respects. If you go to London, England, it's a city with the most closed-circuit TV cameras ever. You take a look. Once you see them, you're shocked by how much you're being tracked when you walk around London. It's an amazing world we live in, man. Crazy.
1: There are a ton of TV shows, too, British TV cop shows, about the tracking, the surveillance, hacking into the surveillance, changing the tapes, because they are in a completely different watched world than we are. This was a big conversation on our show today, because at 9:33 Wednesday morning, we are still looking for 11-year-old Parker. So this is the situation, especially maybe you were in Europe. Maybe you just came back from camping. You're just starting to get plugged back into the world. Thursday at 11:52, that's the last sighting anyone has had of a little guy in our city named Parker. He is 11 years old, 4'11", 90 pounds, last seen wearing gray shorts, black noise-canceling headphones. And the headphones are important because Parker is neurodivergent. He is on the autism spectrum disorder, and he is nonverbal. So it has been a different search and a different hunt for him, trying to figure out where this little guy is. One of the things you may have heard is Calgary police are playing Disney music because he loved Disney music, trying to pull him out of wherever he may be. Still asking for you to search everywhere. And I keep saying this, but we have new people today saying, I just got back. I don't know what's happening. Sheds, playhouses, boats, cars, RVs, places you might have some stuff piled up behind your home in an alleyway. And he also loved going into spots and then locking doors behind him. So Calgary police are on this, but the question of the show has been, what else? What else could we do? What else could have been done? And my brain started to think this a few days ago, and you were right along for the ride. You thought exactly the same thing, which is, if you have a child who is neurodivergent, that means they're not quote unquote neurotypical. Should you be chipping them in their clothes, in their shoes, putting a tracker, a GPS on that child so that if they wander away, if they go off the path, you will be able to track them? Should we be tracking children with autism, or if you want to have a different angle on it, older adults with dementia?
2: My immediate reaction is yes. I think we should be tracking. This is a particular case. Should we be tracking children in general? If you're a parent and you want to know, and they're of a certain age where you might be a little concerned, I don't see that being a problem. But, my boys are old, so I don't have to worry about that. But my initial thought is yes. What's wrong with that? That way you can sleep at night.
1: It takes away some of their autonomy. There's also, you know, we survived. We didn't have trackers. We didn't have cell phones. And through talking to strangers, using a pay phone, taking a bus, you and I got home. We found our way back without our parents, our relatives, our significant others knowing where we were every second of every day.
2: But do you think, I believe it, the times are completely different. When I think about what I did as a kid, there's some river valley, there's some offshoots of the Saskatchewan River Valley here that I would cycle through as a kid. I would never let a child go through there right now. I just wouldn't. I'd be too scared. I just think times have changed so dramatically that I'd want to know exactly how much. My mom would just say, all right, go have fun, and would push me out the door with my buddies, and we would ride around on our 3-speed bikes, mm-hmm. and we'd go all over the place. And I just don't see anybody doing that now. I just think that everybody's too scared.
1: So many texts on our show said, yes, track the kids with autism. Get it done. Here's the perspective, though, I think we need to listen to. Okay. Arwin Kanes is a clinical director, occupational therapist with the Calgary-based Society for Autism Support and Services. Here's what Arwin says about tracking children with autism.
3: I think one of the things that we need to think about is almost removing the autism from it. It really comes down to it's a parent or legal guardian decision of any child. So if it's something that, you know, it's parent choice, like we do have that technology already, so mm-hmm. like wearable devices or AirTags, and many parents do choose with their children, whether they're neurodivergent or not, to have the Track My Phone app on or throw an AirTag into someone's shoes. And so this is already happening, and I don't know that it does any service to the disability movement as a whole to say if you have autism or if you have a certain level of support need that it should be in place.
1: So Arwin is saying take the autism word out of this. This is about your child, your family's needs. It's not an autism discussion. It's a family discussion.
2: Got a text message said, times have not changed all that much since we were children and we were pushed out of the house to go wherever we wanted to go. 99% of any type of induction is usually done by a family member or taken away. You're no more likely to get kidnapped or attacked today than when we were kids. I could not disagree more. I don't trust the world out there. It was a far more innocent world when I was growing up than it is now. I think there's way more traps that you could easily fall into. So I don't agree with that particular.
1: But is that stats, Bryn Griffiths, or is that your gut? Because we all grew up watching too much Law and Order. And my husband, who is a former investigative crime reporter, if he was in this space with us, he could start rhyming off kidnapping and abduction and violent crime stats. So it's one thing feeling like we're unsafe and the white vans are out to get us. And it's another, how many children are actually going missing, abducted, kidnapped in the 70s versus the 80s versus the 90s. They're rare, which is why when Amber Alerts go off, you think, what is my phone doing?
2: Okay, so this is the thing, too, is that phones have really taken over, right, since they came on board. I laughed. I went to an Oilers playoff game in 2017, and I took my camera on my phone out and took a picture because the last time they were in the playoffs, which was about 10 or 11 years, there was no such thing as a camera on a phone. We've advanced technology that far that are we overreacting to everything we see? Are we watching too much? Is there too much social media? Maybe it was a bad world when I was growing up. I never saw it because nobody had these devices. So I'm just wondering if we've become overly or hypersensitive to things that we see on our phone or our mobile device. And maybe I'm overreacting a little bit, but I don't think I am. I just thought that, as I said, the places I went, I would never let a kid go to now. I just wouldn't.
1: There are things, though, in families, and this is what I think is interesting. There's things in families do that have different needs, special needs, that from the outside we don't understand. So I asked Arwin Kanes from the Society for Autism Support and Services, are there things families do who have a child who's on the autism spectrum, who is neurodivergent? Are there things those families do to get a child from place A to place B that I would not understand? And she said, yes, there are things these families are doing that we have no idea they're already employing to get their children around safely.
3: One of the things that might be occurring more often in those kinds of families is really specific teaching around route finding, how we go from point A to point B. A lot of times those are not explicitly taught to children, whereas in these kinds of situations with families where there are those support needs, it is talking about you're going to walk 3 stop signs and then you're going to turn towards the red house. So it's really kind of specific training and teaching that might go into helping individuals find their way in the community more than just learning through experience.
1: So there are already things families do who have a family member who is neurodivergent. There are already tactics and plans that are in place to get children like Parker to school, to their soccer practice, whatever it is that you and I might not know. So when we're saying, what else could they have done? What else should we be doing? There are many levels and layers here that we are just not folded into yet to understand this full story.
2: Another text message coming in. Maybe everybody should put a tracker on children, especially on children who have issues like this. This would be similar to using luggage trackers. I don't see anything wrong with it. Then the older adults with dementia could also have a tracker, perhaps. Maybe this isn't a bad thing.
1: An incredible story, because I read about this in the United States, and then we actually had a listener reach out and say, I already use this. There's a U.S. company called Angel Sense, and these are special trackers built to be discreet, and they are for children who have autism or older adults who have dementia, and they partner with an app. So you see where your person is. If they go off the route they're supposed to be on, you get an alert. If they do something out of the schedule, you get an alert. And one of our listeners said, I use Angel Sense. They said, my father is older. He has dementia. And we use this specific app, Angel Sense, to figure out where he is because he still has independence. But we need to see where he is going. And this thing was developed because people were concerned about a family member with autism, trying to figure out if they were safe, if they could get to where they needed to be. So we're going to get Angel Sense on the show this week to talk about why the app was developed, how it's different than, say, tracking someone through a phone, and giving people options. Because maybe you think this is insane. This is not okay. We shouldn't be tracking. This is an ethical question. There are boundaries with what freedom and control we should have over our children. But others of you might be saying, I'd love to know more about this. I have an older mom, or I have a child that's about to go to school in September, and this would give me some peace of mind.
2: I said an emphatic yes. What about you on tracking?
1: I don't track my son when he's out and about in the world here, but there have been times when he has been traveling for 13, 14, 15 hours through mountainous roads to Winnipeg for baseball tournaments.
2: Yeah.
1: And if we have agreed that when you get to a place where you have some service and you're going to text me, if there's no text, then we have checked in on his phone and said we haven't heard from him. Hours ago, we should have heard from him. We have definitely looked in on the phone. The problem with that, as many of you know, if you are traveling long distances through Banff and that area, Golden, you lose service. And if you try and track someone's phone, it shows they're in the middle of a park. They're not on the road anymore. They are in the wilderness. And that just creates more anxiety. So the tracking of the phone isn't actually always helpful.
2: Well, he's been in fields for an awful long time. I wonder what's going on there.
1: Yes.
2: Is it a car problem? And then your mind really starts to run crazy, right?
1: Yes.
2: So I totally get that.
1: We are talking about tracking children, because 11-year-old Parker, at 11:52 tomorrow morning, it will have been a full week since anyone has seen him or he was caught on video footage. And so the city of Calgary, specifically the neighborhoods around Thorncliffe, which is in the Nose Hill Park area, are still looking with Calgary Police, RCMP, professional searchers and rescuers, and everyone being asked to take another look. And for those of you saying, but Sarah, I've looked 17 times, he's not there. One more look, two more looks, three more looks. High, low, anywhere a child might hide. Think of playing hide and go seek and then thinking, if my 4-year-old was playing hide and go seek in this yard, in this front yard, in this side yard, where would they go and then squat and look? Because that's what we're still asking people to do.
2: Three text messages here in the last couple of seconds here about Alzheimer's, people with Alzheimer's. Maybe we could look at that as well, because sometimes they go missing, right?
1: Yes.
2: So, but you're right, ethics. I don't know. If I was one of the kids and my parent was having a problem with Alzheimer's, I think I would probably have an air tag on mom and dad. If I was in that situation.
1: My grandmother had Alzheimer's, and tricky lady, she broke out of her old age home, escaped, and was found by the greatest good human on the planet, because she was found by a truck driver who saw an older woman walking down the street in her pajamas and thought that doesn't look right, see something, say something, stopped, called the police, found out a little bit of information enough to track her to my parents. But it, had it not been for the truck driver saying, that doesn't look okay, someone should check on that, you don't know. You don't know. But this is the story of my grandmother and my family for sure.
2: This brings up a story with us. We live by the zoo down in the River Valley, and we saw an older woman trying to get across the street. Looked a little confused. So, of course, I went out to see if I could help her across the street. Talked to her a little bit. She seemed a little scrambled, wasn't completely all there. So I said, would you like to come in for a tea? And so she came, and we sat her down, and we said, so you're wandering around the neighborhood. Is everything okay? Yes. And she told her story, and then we quickly realized that she was missing from the seniors' home that was about 8 to 10 blocks away.
1: Mm.
2: So while we were serving her tea and cookies and just trying to make her feel relaxed, and obviously, as I said, she was very, very upset by trying to get across this busy road. I'm glad I went out and helped her out. But we were able to phone that seniors' home, and we had gotten her name, and we gave name to the front desk, and they said, thank you. Where are you? And we gave the address, and they came and picked her up. But that was purely because I was watching what was going on in the neighborhood, and I happened to see a situation like that. There's got to be other situations where it wasn't going to be a happy ending as that one was.
1: Not for the stress it causes the family.
2: No.
1: But man, I hope I'm still with it enough to try and break free when I'm 98 and I don't like my comforter and the rice pudding and I think, what's on the other side of that wall? Do I still have it? Do I still have it? 9:48. This is the 9 a.m. free-for-all. QR Calgary, 880 Ched. Short break. When we come back, do you ever feel judged for loving and passionately loving your air conditioning? We'll discuss it coming up next.
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0: If it's being talked about somewhere, it's being talked about here. 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
1: 9:53. 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I'm Sarah Crosby in Calgary. Bryn Griffiths in Edmonton, 880 Ched. Let's wrap the show up today with this thought, and you can muse it over while you're sweating buckets. Calgary, at least, is going to maybe be in a heat wave. That's 3 days of consecutive 30-degree-plus temperatures. And I don't know about you, but I feel like there's a little judgment when people have air conditioning, because people like to brag about sweating it out. Stacey Brotzel likes to say, oh, I put my wet socks on and the wet socks cool me down. I'm like, girl, get the air conditioning. So we had our mayor on today, Mayor Jeremy Farkas. And I just wondered, does the mayor have air conditioning? Does the mayor like to stay cool?
2: We are about to hit an official heat wave, 3 days in the 30s for now until the weekend. Are you an air conditioning king? Because I call myself an air conditioning princess. I want the AC. I want the AC all the time. Are you an air conditioning man? Or are you someone sleeping with ice packs under the armpits?
3: I love just getting out camping. I'd say that's probably the best way is like if you can actually.
2: Who are you?
3: If you can just get out of the house, period. You don't have to worry about ice packs or air conditioning, and you can just that would be my ideal. Yeah, just sleeping in a tent. Remember, I'm the guy who walked across North America over 172 days. That's my preference. Is on a mountain somewhere with a cool breeze, and after a sweaty hike, you just jump in the mountain lake.
2: Okay, you are way more rugged, adventurous, better human being than I am, because I get home and I'm clicking that thing down. I'm putting it down to like 21 degrees, and my husband is putting it back up, saying that is too cold.
3: I never grew up with AC though, so
2: I know it is
3: that's,
2: something
3: that was a luxury that I still do. Don't even have today.
2: You don't have air conditioning.
3: No.
2: If you grow up with air conditioning, it becomes part of your DNA and you need it. And if you don't, you wear wet socks, you put ice packs under the armpits, or if you're Mayor Jeremy, you go outside and feel the breeze.
3: It would just be another dial that my grandpa would get mad at me at for changing.
1: So our mayor of Calgary, does not have air conditioning.
4: 4 days, 29, 31, 29, 26. I'm not apologizing for having air conditioning. In the winter, I want to be warm. I have a furnace. And in the summer, I want to be comfortable, mm-hmm. especially when you do this shift and you want to nap a little in the afternoon. I want to be comfortable. And I have air conditioning for two reasons. One, to keep me cool. And two, when you get smoky summer days like this one, I can shut the windows, put the temperature to around 21 is your number, right?
1: Is that
4: your
1: magic number? I like 21, yeah.
4: Okay. 22 works for me. But nonetheless, I want to be comfortable. I work really hard for my dough, and I'm not afraid to say that I have AC. I am not going the Stacey route with the wet socks. I can tell you that right now. So I make sure that we budget properly and look after ourselves. We're lucky enough to be in a financial situation where we can do that.
1: Mayor Farkas says, just go outside, be with the sunshine. You have a great day outside. Bryn Griffiths and I will do this all again tomorrow on the 9 a.m. free-for-all.
4: See you later.
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4: This is Global News. I'm Tony King, mainly sunny and 20 at 10 o'clock. It's now day 7 of the search for 11-year-old Parker in North Calgary, and the need to find him is growing more urgent. Mayor Jeremy Farkas tells QR Calgary Mornings.
17: It's absolutely heartbreaking, and I just want to start with a giant thank you to the professionals. There's over 300 search and rescue volunteers, CPS folks, RCMP, not to mention the way that the communities come to life in such a great way. It's the worst of times that bring out the best of people. Mm-hmm. And just a giant thank you to the folks who've been supporting that.
4: Police continue to ask residents to check properties for the boy who is neurodivergent and nonverbal. Police are also warning scammers are trying to take advantage of the situation with a fake GoFundMe campaign. Alberta's Bill 11 is at the center of concerns for a coalition of health groups rallying outside the Premier's Council of the Federation meeting.

0: administration to push for-profit care, which they say means higher costs. After earlier saying the United States would not renew the CUSMA trade agreement, U.S. Trade Czar Jamieson Greer today said he hopes to provide options by the end of the year to U.S. President Donald Trump, Canada, and Mexico on renewing the Continental Trade Pact. Uncertainty about the future of the trade agreement has caused anxiety in business communities in all three countries, even as negotiations continue. During a Senate finance hearing today, Greer described the options as interim arrangements with Canada and Mexico. He also faced tough questions from Democrats about Trump's latest threat to impose 50% tariffs on an array of Canadian goods. Canada's crime severity index recorded declines in every province and territory except New Brunswick and Nunavut and in most major cities in 2025. StatCan reports that overall, Canada's crime severity index dropped 5% last year for the second annual decline in a row. The index measures both the number of crimes compared to population and the relative severity of all police-reported crimes. A baby swarmed by smoke, a toilet, a bloody urine, and a cancerous colon are among the new series of 13 graphic images that must be printed on cigarette packages across the country by August 1st. Rob Cunningham with the Canadian Cancer Society says two of the images are being reused from past years after focus groups identified them as particularly effective.
1: A picture says 1,000 words. Having that picture of the health effects can be striking, memorable, and it really says visually the truth in terms of the health effects of smoking.
0: Canada began requiring warning pictures on packages in 2001. It's 10:03.
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0: Environment Canada Calgary weather, sunny and 29 today, down to 15 overnight, sunny and 31 tomorrow, Friday and Saturday, sunny and 31, 27 on Sunday. It's 20 degrees. Breaking news when it happens. Our next scheduled update at 10:30. I'm Tony King.
3: 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QR Calgary, 770 AM.

Happy Hump Day to you out there. We are officially more than a full month into the summer season, and what a roller coaster it's been. July 22nd, just on the other side of 10 o'clock, 10:05, according to the big digital mount on the wall here in my studio. It is Courtney Theriault subbing in once again for Shea Ganim, who is earning some much well-deserved R&R. He'll be back with you next week. Middle of next week is when he gets back, and we'll see how well rested he is. But in the interim, thank you for making us part of your morning. Hopefully you'll make us part of your afternoon, as this little shindig we do runs from 10 till 1 o'clock, and we got lots coming up on the show today, and we'll get to that in a moment. But again, you know what, I want to just dive into a couple of PSAs here off the top, because I want to do my bit as a good citizen, do my due diligence. And of course, obviously, I would be remiss if I didn't reference the fact that, it is day 7 for Parker Wells and trying to track down the 11-year-old boy in the Calgary area. And they continue to do this. A lot of hours have been put into this. We're talking about 400 CPS officers, 100 trained volunteers. They figure about 5,500 total search hours, 7,000 kilometers have been searched on the ground, 300 tips from the public so far that officers have received, and they are continuing to assess that. Yesterday, putting out a map that they believe outlines Parker's confirmed movements as

0: captured by cameras that they've been analyzing over the course of the last several days. So despite the fact we're on day seven, everyone's still doing their darndest, not giving up. That's what Acting Staff Sergeant Scott Gooderson said. We're not giving up. This is every parent's worst nightmare. Our hearts remain with Parker's family as they continue to live through this incredibly difficult and heartbreaking time. And as I said, you take a look at that map. It's several kilometers worth of possible pathway that he took, that he likely took. So, again, take 60 seconds if you haven't done it yet. Take a look in your garage. Take a look in your shed. Take a look at any place on your property that could conceivably be a place where Parker might hide. Let's do what we can to bring him home. I also want to talk real quickly about the forecast. And as I said, it's been a roller coaster, to say the least. Some days it's felt like 40 days and 40 nights of flooding, the type of thing that even Noah would have gotten sick of. And you throw in those thunderstorms, you throw in a little bit of a hail storm. And it feels like it's been a lot, that we haven't had a real summer, a real stretch of just nice, sunny weather. Well, that is coming, whether you live in Calgary or Edmonton. Calgary's got a thunderstorm on the books tomorrow, but it's going to be 31 degrees here. It's going to be 29 degrees tomorrow and a bunch of 30s everywhere you look. And so with that in mind, do not leave your pets in a parked car. There's going to be a little bit of a presser here in Edmonton coming up later on, basically reminding folks that as we do head into these 30-degree type temperatures, even hotter once you factor in the humidity, that it doesn't take long for your car to turn into an oven. All right, here's the thing. We're talking about 30 degrees here in Calgary and Edmonton and large parts of Alberta. But even on a mild day, when it's 21 degrees, if you leave your car, your pet in the car for a half hour, you're running in, it's not that bad. It's 21 degrees. That's nothing. It's pleasant. Here's the thing. In 30 minutes, the inside of that car can go from 21 to 43 degrees. Okay? So do not bring your pets with you unless you're planning to have them come out with you into the store, into the park, wherever it might be. Okay? And leaving your car running with air conditioning, that's not much better. All right. Okay. There you go. I've done my bit. I've done my piece. Want to see how you guys are doing out there. Obviously, as I say, going to have a lot of conversations coming up here. 780-451-8800. 403-974-8255 is where you can get in on the mix. By the way, producer Sarah is floating out and about today because we've got my buddy Derek. From the Courtney Theriault Show, he helps produce our little endeavor in the afternoon, and we've got you behind the buttons today. How it's you doing, fun. Buddy? I haven't seen you in a week.
1: I know, I miss you. I'm doing well.
0: I miss me too. I'm kidding. I miss you as well. Thanks, well, glad to have you on this, and I'm definitely going to lean on you today for some of the conversations we're having. So be prepared. I'm going to pick your brain.
1: So ready.
0: All right. One of the things I want to talk about today, and this is something that it was announced about a week ago or whatever, but it's interesting to me because I wanted to do a little bit more of a deep dive in this, which is Germany has decided that they are going to ban sick days without a doctor's note. And it's not uncommon globally. There are definitely, European countries, Poland and Hungary. For example, you have to have a sick note if you want to take a day off. Brazil, also another big country that requires them. And so I'm wondering about your thoughts on this. Do you think that an employer should have the right to ask for a sick note if you miss a day or two or three, whatever the threshold might be, whatever you think it should be? And I'd love to hear from you because I know that this was a conversation that we had when we were at the height of that thing that happened in 2020 that I'm now just referring to as Voldemort, right? I'm not going to call it what it was. There were a lot of questions about doctor's notes at that point because, people were saying, well, we're just going to use this as an excuse not to come into work at a time when most people actually technically weren't going into work. But coming out of that, as we returned to office, there was a lot of suspicion cast upon certain employees. And so I'm wondering, right? And here's the thing. As I take a look at some of the numbers globally, I don't think, generally speaking, Canadians are pretty good. We don't abuse our sick days. Depending on where you live in the country, typically it's about 10 to 12 days of the year that if you're a full-time worker, you're going to get these sick days. That's how many you get. And on average, Canadians take about 12 and a half sick days a year. That puts us a little bit towards the top, but still kind of in the middle in terms of sick days globally. By comparison, Malta. Do you know where Malta is on a map, Derek?
1: I have no idea. Okay. It sounds far away.
0: For what it's worth, I'm not going to pretend I do.
1: Okay, good.
0: Yeah. But Malta averages 1.8 sick days a year. They are a hardy, resilient people. I just assume they don't have winter there. They're not locked indoors 12 months. I guess in Alberta, like 7 months out of the year. That's why they don't take as many sick days. Here's the argument with Germany. They're saying that, you know what? We need to do this because productivity is suffering, right? And how you go about defining productivity, it's not necessarily as straightforward as it sounds. But basically, in this case, they're saying, you know what? When people are working from home, you know, we're worried that they're not giving us 110%. Okay. And they're saying, you know, we need you to prove this to make sure that our economy keeps rolling. And it's interesting, right? Because you hear from the doctors on this and they say, no, this is a waste of your time. It's a waste of our time because, you know, think about this. Our Canadian doctors on average, the whole process for them to be able to have a sit down session with someone who's sick, walk through the symptoms and then write the note. That's about a 10-minute process, apparently, according to Canadian doctors. And on average, I think I was reading somewhere in the neighborhood of 130 sick note requests per year is what doctors get. So at a time when we're already dealing with a family doctor crunch, we're putting, 1,300 minutes a year? It's 21, 22 hours a year. I mean, it doesn't sound like a lot in the grand scheme of things. But when you call your family doctor on a Monday, and they say, yeah, absolutely. We've got an appointment for you next Monday, right? Suddenly this extra little bit of time kind of, you know, really adds to the issues we're having. And then here's the other thing, too. If you're going to the doctor's office to get treated for a broken bone, tennis elbow, whatever it might be, do you want someone in the office, that doctor's office, coughing their lungs out to get a doctor's note, right? Here's the thing. If you've got a cold, you should be in bed resting. You should not be going on a treasure hunt for a doctor's note. You know, I mean, it's just me. And here's the thing. I know this because I've talked to doctors about this. If you're a patient and you're required to get a sick note and you go into a doctor's office, the doctors I've talked to are like, yeah, you know what? You probably only need 2 days off. But because I'm pissed off at your boss for asking for this, I'm going to give you a week off. Right? So you're almost reducing the productivity by asking for a sick note. apparently, people are really interested in this one right here. And you know what? I'll get to some of the texts. I want to get to a call or two here as we get rolling here on this Wednesday edition of the show. Barry was real quick to dial up as soon as I don't even think I got to finish the word doctor's note. I think I got to say doctor's note. And then Barry was calling us up. How you doing this morning, Barry?
2: Hey, I'm doing really good. And yourself?
0: It's good. I don't need a doctor's note. I'm feeling healthy. So I got that going for me.
2: Are you sure? I don't know. I mean, maybe you need to take a month off with pay. I don't know. I think it gets to, first of all, the only reason employers ever want a doctor's note, so that's for the people that absolutely abuse the system. Yep. And I think employers just need help to identify those people. No one needs to waste a doctor's time. Some doctors even charge people for doctor's notes and stuff like that because it's really an administrative waste of their time. And you're absolutely right. If you got the sniffles, if you're cold, if you're a good employee, just take the time. Most employers will understand. But to burden the healthcare system and doctors with a trivial thing like I stubbed my toe and I can't come in, or what's more frequent is people take sick days because their kids are sick. And that's just the bloody reality. So anyway, we just need to be a little bit more compassionate and not get silly about this, Shay. That's just ridiculous.
0: Yeah, no, preach, Barry. I hear you on that. And to your point, I was looking this up, right? Because technically, doctor's notes are not considered an insured administrative service. And so, you know, you might be able to luck out with your family doctor if you can get an appointment with them or her, and they might give you a discount. They might give it to you for free. But if you get a walk-in clinic, a doctor's note could cost you $100.
2: Yeah. So what are you doing? You're punishing a person for your own request. You know, employer, if you want it, then you pay for it.
0: Yeah, exactly. I agree with you. I think that there are certainly times and place where you should require perhaps a serial sick person to get a doctor's note. But on the up, you know, what Germany is doing, making it universal that everyone needs a sick note. I think that that is going to have some seriously unintended consequences for the German workforce. So, Barry, appreciate that, my friend, and hope you stay healthy this summer.
2: Well, you as well. You know, as long as the mosquitoes stay away from me and I don't drown from the rain, I'm good.
0: Oh, my goodness. Could you imagine? We don't need West Nile virus. Come on, boys. Give us a break. Thanks for that, Barry.
2: Take care.
0: I think we'll check in with Gord. Gord, you've been hanging out wanting for a little bit of a chat on this doctor's note conversation. How you doing, by the way?
3: I'm doing good.
0: Good. What's percolating in your mind this morning?
3: Yeah, the last caller kind of touched on a few things. For myself, for example, I got a daughter who's under 18. She works casual at a facility here, and like maybe one or two shifts a day, a week, 3 or 4 hours, because she's under eight. Like she's under 18, and she called in sick, and they wanted a doctor's note. So I thought that was strange. I called the manager of the store, and I said, "You know what? It's my daughter. I don't like the, you know, between employee and employer." That's But I said to her, to the boss, I said, "Listen, she only works a week or 3 or 4 hours a week. And for her to get a doctor's note, you're asking her to go, who, like you touched on, she's sick, to go out. And you want me to phone a doctor who usually has a 1 week waiting period to actually see your family doctor, or you can go into a clinic and wait there 3 hours or 4 hours before they see you, and they spend $50 to $100 on a doctor." So I said, "That's not happening." Yeah. I said, "You know, it's not going to happen." And she realized that. She says, "Yeah, no, she has a good work record, and that's fine." But I said, "Even if it was, you know what, that's kind of ridiculous to ask for somebody who's working 3 hours, 4 hours a week, and it's going to cost her more for a doctor's note than she's getting paid."
0: Well, especially because if she's only working 3 to 4 hours a week, she's not trying to not work those. She needs those hours. Those are the hours that she wants to work. And, you know, it frustrates me, I think, because, you know, certainly I understand that there are instances where folks are going to, you know, maximize this, make the most out of their sick days and try and maybe abuse the system a little bit. But yeah, for the most part, I think we're all doing this on the up and up. We all get sick. Canada, I mean, for goodness sake, we're a cold weather country. You know, we have winter 7 months out of the year. So maybe we're going to be dealing with an elevated risk. But yeah, it's just, it really impacts, I think, the trust, right?
3: Yeah.
0: That exists between an employer and employee.
3: Yeah, and I think the ones who abuse it the most, honestly, and they're not going to like me for saying this, are government employees who are guaranteed to have 10, 15 days off, 6 days a year, and they take advantage of it. Like, I'm pretty sure of that.
0: No.
3: And where I work, if you take more than a week off for sick, then you have to have a doctor's note.
0: Mm-hmm.
3: But anything less than that, you don't. And
0: that's a totally fine threshold by me.
3: Yeah. And they said at first they wanted to. And I said, "Okay," because I'm a shop steward. And I said, "So you want us to come to work? What you're doing is forcing us to come to work sick. And if you want, I'll have the guys and the girls puke in front of your office on the floor if you want to make sure, you know, that they're sick."
0: Yeah, and that's the thing.
3: So they backed off.
0: Yeah, no one wants you to come in. Like, here's the thing. Your employer might be trying to do this as like a show of force to show, "Hey, I'm the boss around here." Well, guess what, boss? You're going to be floating around my germs that you think require a doctor's note. And then you're going to be the one who has to go get a doctor's note. I'm going to require you as an employee to go get a doctor's note to basically, you know, deal with your own medicine.
3: Exactly. So you got one person off without a sick note, or he can come in sick and you can have eight people off.
0: Yeah. Well,
3: Gord, brought in the sickness.
0: Hey, Gord, I got to say, good for you standing up for your daughter and making sure that that nonsense was nipped in the bud. Appreciate you giving us a shout today.
3: Thank you.
0: All right. Yeah, you guys really biting down on this conversation and want to try and squeeze in some more. We got lots coming up here. We're going to have other conversations, too, believe it or not. We got our political panel. Here's the thing. I do a political panel on the Courtney Theriault Show. We call it the spiciest political panel on radio. We got a former Alberta minister, Mark Norris. We got former Liberal candidate, Sabrina Grover, former chief of staff at the NDP, Brad LaFortune. And those guys, they just go off, right? I mean, I'm surprised the CRTC hasn't fined us. But we're going to pull up Shea Ganim's political panel today in Capital Conversations. That's coming up in a few minutes, just on the other side of 10:30. We're going to talk about grocery inflation. What specifically is costing us the most at the grocery store right now? What are the influences globally that are driving certain foods up? We're going to get into that conversation. We're going to find out, hey, does TV actually change the chemistry of your brain? It's a very interesting new study that's come out that takes a closer look at that. We're also going to talk about the state of child care and if we have enough of it in this country. And when we're a little bit later on, we will talk about the Pathways Project. Lots of questions, I think, still outstanding on that. A lot of vague language on the MOU that has been struck by the federal government, the provincial government, and the newly minted Pathways Alliance, or at least the new name anyway. So those are the conversations we're going to have. Please, by all means, get a hold of us on the text line, on the phone line, 780-451-8800, 403-974-8255. I am Courtney Theriault, but if you want to call me Shea, you can. Subbing in for Shea Ganim here on this Wednesday morning.
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0: All right. I don't have a lot of time here, but I did touch a nerve, I think, with this conversation around doctor's notes. And by the way, if I touched a nerve and it becomes inflamed, don't go get a doctor's note. You don't need that, as far as I'm concerned. A couple of quick texts here. Absolutely, they should be allowed for doctor's notes. Every place of business has the chronic offenders. When COVID happened, you could predict who was going to take advantage of the isolation period, etc. So just one of the thoughts that we have there. And we're going to see if we can squeeze in a few more of these coming up here in a few minutes as we keep on rolling on this Wednesday edition of the Shea Ganem Show. Courtney Theriault subbing in for Mr. Ganem. And we got our political conversation coming up just on the other side of 10:30.
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16: This is Global News. 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It's now day 7 of the search for Parker, an 11-year-old neurodivergent boy missing in North Calgary. Officials continue a massive search effort going door to door in that area and others nearby, asking residents for information. Police are also warning about a donation scam purporting to raise money for Parker's family. Canada's Crime Severity Index recorded declines in every province and territory last year, except New Brunswick and Nunavut, and in most major cities. Stats Canada reports overall Canada's Crime Severity Index dropped 5% last year for the second annual decline in a row. Wildfires have now shut down two major highways from Metro Vancouver into the BC interior after a significant new blaze in the Fraser Canyon triggered an urgent plea for residents to flee in the area around Boston Bar. That community is now surrounded by fire to the southwest and northeast. It's 10:31.
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16: Environment Canada Calgary weather, sunny today, a high of 29, down to 15 for tonight. Mainly sunny tomorrow. There is a chance of some late day showers, a high of 31. Friday, Saturday, sunny and 31 and 27 Sunday. Right now it's 23. Breaking news when it happens, our next scheduled news at 11. I'm Brenda Neufeld.
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0: All right. As mentioned, I have a little program called The Courtney Theriault Show, conveniently named The Courtney Theriault Show. It would be weird otherwise if I was hosting another show. But we have a political panel on that every second Friday, the spiciest political panel on radio. And if you want to check that out, we've got a whole bunch of that on the wherever you get your podcast. And as I said, we'll do it next Friday when I'm back in my normal time slot. But right now, we're still doing politics. It's interesting, though, right? Because these are supposed to be the dog days of summer, the doldrums when it comes to politics. And, you know, after all, I mean, I've heard rumors that not all politicians are lizard people, and some of them are human and could use a little time off, could use a little vacay. But as we know, especially in Alberta, it's been anything but quiet. And even, you know, nationally, internationally, from actual wildfires to the personification of wildfire in Donald Trump, politics continue to rage in the heart of summer. And so to talk about the top political headlines of the last few days here, it is time for us to dial up Capital Conversations. And joining us for this, joined by a senior consultant with New West Public Affairs, Shannon Greer, and managing director of Western Canada at Enterprise Canada, as well as a strategic advisor at Creative Currency and a former staff member with the Kenny and Smith government, Colin Aitchison, with us as well. Colin, Shannon, good day to you both.
20: Thanks for having us. I wonder if we need to be a little spicier, Colin, this week.
0: Yeah, I mean,
20: with your other show.
0: If we could get some name calling, if you guys, you know how they do on the, was it The Good Place, where they would say fork instead of another F word of sorts? Feel free to do that as well.
20: Okay.
0: Yeah. All right. Well, let's start, I guess, with the big news of the week, which I think seems to focus on the ever souring relationship between Canada and the United States. Donald Trump once again evoking his second favorite T word after his own last name. It's his favorite T word, obviously. Tariffs. And in this case, a 50% tariff threat on what amounts to about $20 billion in Canadian goods over his concerns on how Canada manages alcohol, dairy, and cars. I would love to hear from you about what you believe Canada's approach should be on this, right? Because certainly, you know, feel like Mark Carney is trying to walk a little bit of a line. You have Doug Ford, who's talked about going dollar for dollar. His elbows are way up, as the friendly giant would say, way up, way, way, way up. Then, of course, you know, we've seen the Carney try to appease the government, the Trump, a little bit with the removal of the digital sales tax, obviously the whole kerfuffle around this bridge. So, you know, knowing how erratic it is to deal with Donald Trump, knowing that, you know, perhaps any deal you make with him isn't worth the paper that it's printed on, like the original CUSMA, what do you guys think has to be the strategy for the prime minister, for the premiers moving forward? We'll kick things off with you, Shannon.
20: Well, we heard Daniel Smith and Scott Moe both say that they want to take a diplomatic approach. And I understand why. Their province's biggest exports, energy and potash, are exempt from the tariffs. But I think it's pretty hard to take a diplomatic approach when you're dealing with a leader who is not diplomatic. As you said, Canada has already made quite a few concessions, whether it's the Gordie Howe Bridge, the digital services tax. But it doesn't matter because Trump is always going to find something to be unhappy about. If it's not this, it's that. It's potentially just air. It's smoky air. And so we're just not really dealing with fact. We're dealing with a president who I think is becoming more and more unpopular and is looking for something to distract from the war in Iran, rising cost of living, and a variety of other issues facing Americans. So I think that Carney is actually sort of striking the right approach where he is putting things on the table. He's telling the premiers, think about what you can do. Let's talk about this. But he isn't retaliating too fast. because I think that will only make things worse.
0: Yeah. Well, what about you, Colin? How do you feel about this? Because I know that I've been following some folks in the conservative circle suggesting that, you know what, Canadians, a large number of Canadians don't actually want a deal. They just love to revel in this anti-Trump sort of conversation, and that they want their elbows up and they eat that up. I mean, just your thoughts on what needs to be done and your thoughts on the validity of that perception.
19: Yeah, I think Canada absolutely has to respond strategically, but we shouldn't respond emotionally. The goal isn't revenge to whatever Donald Trump is doing day in and day out. The goal is to protect Canadian jobs, Canadian investment, and Canada's long-term economic interests. I think every decision needs to be measured against one question, whether it's a provincial decision or a federal decision. Does this put our country in a stronger negotiating position, and does it protect our economy, or does it simply make life more expensive for Canadians? The reality is, trade disputes will eventually end, whether it is Donald Trump leaving the White House or he decides to stop playing with us and focuses on another country for a bit. But when we do, we will still need that strong trading relationship with the United States, regardless of how much we diversify with other partners around the world. And I think that's why Premier Smith's call to leave the door open to diplomacy is the right one. I understand the frustrations of premiers like Premier Doug Ford. And yes, Canada has to be the firm in defending our interests, but we have to remember that the U.S. is our largest trading partner, and the objective has to be getting back to a stable, predictable trade as quickly as possible. And quickly as possible could be the end of the Trump administration. It seems like the Prime Minister is working towards that. I am worried that if we don't take a diplomatic approach, it would be worse. If we just punch back, if we throw our elbows too high, it will inflame the irrational guy that we have down in the White House, and he will just make more irrational decisions. As much as diplomacy might not get us to the best outcome in the short term, I think it is the best outcome for the long term. And that's why I'm really supportive of the approach Premier Smith and Premier Moore are advocating for.
0: Yeah, certainly the lay of the land could be a lot different come November. In terms of, I guess, these conversations, what should be on the table? We've heard very clearly from Danielle Smith and Scott Moe that energy and critical minerals should not be part of this conversation. Doug Ford has been on the other side of that, saying, you know what, we could really deal a serious blow to the United States by curtailing that. And then you hear things about Donald Trump talking about, well, Mark Carney needs to allow American booze to flow back over the border, even though that's a provincial responsibility. There's long been animosity towards the dairy producers and the supply management that we have here in Canada. So what is off limits and what should be on the table when it comes to these conversations, Colin?
19: Yeah, I do agree it shouldn't come as a surprise that oil and potash are strategic Canadian advantages. They support jobs, investment, government revenues. And I think one thing that needs to be kept in mind as the governments are making their decisions of what to put on the table is that Canadians have spent months making the argument that tariffs hurt citizens of the country imposing them. We're now seeing evidence of that in the United States, where businesses and consumers are feeling the impact. Shannon pointed to the fact that Donald Trump is becoming less and less popular. I do think that is the downstream impacts of the tariffs he's leveraging across the world. And we shouldn't, in turn, turn around and do the same thing to ourselves with some of our biggest industries. And our energy industry, especially, is one of the ones where we see the most economic impact. And I think that leveraging tariffs on our biggest trading partner would actually probably hurt us in the short term. And I don't think that that's an appropriate route. I do think the country does need to look at every option. I do like the doubling down on some of the booze bans that seems to be firing up folks in the United States, even though I don't think it's a significant export. I do think we do have to have a long conversation around supply management in this country. And I don't think it should be because of Donald Trump. I think it's something we should have talked about for a while. But I think we need to look both internally and externally. Do we respond with certain tariffs? What are those? But I don't think we need blanket tariffs. I don't think dollar for dollar is the way to go. And I do think we have to avoid leveraging the oil sector, because as much as it would hurt the United States, I think it would have a larger impact on us because they can weather the storm better than we can.
0: All right. Shannon, what's your take? What should we perhaps strategically focus on? What are the tangible things that we should do or not do when it comes to these conversations in the weeks and months ahead?
20: Well, again, I think it's really hard to even to negotiate with somebody who, again, you know, cannot keep their word. Because from day to day, you know, you see the two leaders sitting together at the World Cup, and then the next day, 50% tariffs on hockey sticks. It's just very difficult, I think, to deal with this leader. So I think Colin is right, where perhaps it is just a waiting game. But in the interim, I think that we have seen some premiers make you know, more difficult decisions. We've seen the auto industry be hit hard, the steel industry. Ontario has really taken the hit, whereas Alberta has really weathered the storm. So I think it's easy for Premier Smith to say, oh, no, well, don't put that on the table, because she hasn't had the same impact to her voters that Doug Ford has had. Even the wildfire smoke, that was very much directed to Ontario. And so I would like to see all the premiers come together and stand together. You know, again, Premier Smith does allow booze from the U.S. in, whereas Ontario and BC have said absolutely not. So I do think we need more of a united approach, because there is strength in numbers. And when you have two premiers who are saying, oh, well, no, not this, not this, then it does make it more difficult, because we don't have as much strength. Again, the U.S. has a much bigger population. So we kind of need all of the premiers to get together and say, what are we willing to talk about? What is on the table? And you can't have two who haven't been impacted say, oh, well, not us.
0: Yeah, because I think the number I was looking at, to rough math on the back of the envelope, was 1.5% was what they were expecting in terms of the impact in Alberta, and much, much larger out in Ontario, to your point. About getting the premiers on the same page, obviously just finished up, they were meeting in PEI, and one of the big things that came out of that was a deal that allows brewers and distillers to sell alcohol directly to consumers, no matter where they are, province or territory, as they're work continues to try and knock down those interprovincial barriers. Certainly this is an important step, but how do you guys think we're doing on that? Because it feels like this is the conversation we've had almost since day one of Trump mentioning tariffs, and it's moving at the speed of government in a lot of ways. I mean, how much more work can we do? What needs to be done to bolster our internal economy when it comes to these interprovincial barriers? Are the premiers delivering, or are they just basically, you know, resting on their heels doing lip service on this, Shannon?
20: I think they're delivering, but certainly it is slow. This seemed like an obvious one, the direct-to-consumer sales on alcohol, and it did. It took them over a year to actually get it into place. And I think that's just the reality, is that you can say, we're going to do this, but when you actually have to break down those trade barriers, it's a little bit more complicated. And so I think that they are working through it. I do think it's a bit unfortunate that, you know, now the focus of this meeting of the premiers has kind of shifted to the U.S., and I think they probably are putting heads together to say, what are we willing to do? What can we do together? Because I think there are a lot of issues within Canada that they could be focusing on, including breaking down some of those interprovincial trade barriers. I think we've seen great strides, certainly with pipelines, with alcohol sales between provinces. So we are making progress. Again, looking at pipelines both west and east, which is huge. So we should talk about how they're breaking down some of those barriers. But I do think that they can be doing a little bit more. But of course, I think it puts a wrench in their plans when they have to again be talking about what are we willing to lose, what are we willing to concede to the U.S.
0: Yeah. What about you, your thoughts on this, Colin? Because, yeah, talking about the booze bans or the interprovincial booze trade, I mean, it took over a year to do something that, you know, on the surface should have taken a week or two.
19: Yeah, I think it is something that is probably going to take time. I agree with Shannon. I'd love to see stuff like this moving faster. But we've seen so much happen in this country over the past year with premiers of different political stripes coming to the table. But the reality is, for far too long, and I think we've found that reality, it's often been easier to do business with other countries than within Canada. And if Canada wants to be more competitive, especially during periods of trade uncertainty, for example, we have to fix that. I mean, we're seeing MOUs pretty much every month from a bunch of different premiers. I've heard there's some talk between Atlantic premiers about some work together. Obviously, we saw the Ontario Alberta MOU earlier this summer, and then this announcement on the booze. I think the reality is, unfortunately, it does take time to kind of take down those protectionist provincial walls that we've had for decades to kind of identify the areas of policy that need to be adjusted to make these things real. I would love to see it move faster, but I think we're seeing actually more progress now than we've seen in the past couple decades when it comes to actually working together as a country as opposed to working individually as provinces.
0: By the way, I will say, and this is just a silly thing that's percolating in my brain right now, given how many MOUs we've had, I just wish we would call them moos. We'd have a lot more fun with it that way. Lastly, I want to pick your brain on something, a conversation we had with MP Dane Lloyd yesterday. He's been appointed as lieutenant for the Battle for Canada for the federal Conservatives. Obviously, Pierre Poilievre's still leading that conversation, but Dane's going to be the boots on the ground here. And he made his compelling pitch for why he's taken on this role, why he believes Alberta is better off in Canada. But I asked him the idea about whether or not he would be willing to share the stage with Liberals or NDP, with Mark Carney, with Corey Hogan, with Nahed Nenshi, because you go back to 1995 and you had Jean Chrétien, Jean Charest, Robert Bourassa. You had all sorts of political stripes coming out in favor of Quebec staying in Canada. And he said, you know what, look, that's probably not going to happen because we're trying to reach different people. We're having different conversations and it might just muddy the waters if we were to basically, you know, share the same conversation. And of course, in that conversation, taking the prime minister to task for not doing enough and what have you. So I'm curious what you think would be the best strategy going forward here in the months ahead for the pro-Canada crowd. Do you embrace that sense of unity that we saw back in 1995? Or is Dane right that, you know, the fragmentation is so much further along that you have to have these different voices, these different silos to try and win people over, Colin?
19: Yeah, I think it is a very different conversation than we had in Quebec. And I think there's an opportunity for unity with certain audiences. I wouldn't fully throw it out the window with having like the Conservatives, the Liberals, the NDP, every province up together. But I do think Dane is right. I think there are people that Dane will appeal to and the Conservative movement will appeal to. And even Daniel Smith's efforts around those nine referenda questions will appeal to strengthen Alberta's position within Canada, that if Mark Carney comes and was sharing the stage, would completely counteract a lot of those efforts. I think the reality is the Alberta conversation is very different from the Quebec conversation. The Quebec conversation was very much a cultural movement of we have a unique identity. We are a unique nation within the nation. Alberta's discussion around separation and what's kind of bubbled up today is it's a bunch of people who are very angry with how Ottawa's been treated and been treating Alberta for over a decade. And they're sick of that and they want to strengthen Alberta's place within Confederation or they want to leave ultimately. And I think that the audience is very different. I think having a Liberal on the stage for some of those swing voters who could go either way would actually probably alienate them and push them further towards that. And I think Dane's right. I do like the approach that the Conservatives are taking with listening to the issues. I think Pierre Poilievre, Mark Carney and Daniel Smith are all aligned on that, but I do think there's different spokespeople for different audiences in this case.
0: And then what's your thought? Last word on you to this one, Shannon.
20: Oh, well, right now the CPC has been in the conversation. I mean, it's been more than a month since Pierre Poilievre delivered his pro-Canada speech in Calgary. And then this is kind of the first thing that's happened since. They've been very quiet. And so I think that they might do well, actually, from joining forces with some others. I think that it's been very difficult for Pierre Poilievre to find his space. I think that when he finally came out and said something, it was kind of already being filled by other prominent conservatives. And he struggled and continues to struggle to find his space within it. I think that we have seen a very effective sort of an unlikely alliance in Corey Hogan, of course, a Liberal MP, and Jason Kenney, the former Conservative MP, as well as the former Conservative Premier of Alberta. And I think the two of them together were really effective. I think that they showed that you can collaborate and work together and that staying in Canada is bigger than your politics. And so I think that approach really worked. And I think it could really help, you know, the Conservatives sort of find their space in this, because to be honest, it's really been consumed by the Liberals and by other prominent conservative voices. So I think it might help them to find an unlikely alliance that they might be able to get a little bit more oxygen on this issue.
0: Yeah, I suspect we'll see some more strange bedfellows as we get closer to October 19th on this one here. That is all we've got. And Colin, Shannon, you know, to borrow a line from my panel, the spiciest political panel on radio, this has been a forking excellent great time.
20: Thanks,
0: Courtney.
20: Well, glad to hear it.
0: There you go. Thanks so much. That's it for Capital Conversations. Shannon Greer, Colin Aitchison. You got thoughts on that? 780-451-8800. 403-974-8255. It's Courtney Theriau subbing in for Shea Ganim on this Wednesday morning.
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0: Okay, just a little bit of a window here for us to check in on some texts, as we've just finished up with our political panel, covered a whole wide of whole swath of territories, talking about tariffs, talking to Trump, talking about the premiers, talking about separation, and just a couple thoughts at 780-451-8800, 403-974-8255. Frank writes in saying, Courtney, I'm sick of hearing MOUBS. They should call it what it is, that they've agreed to consider the possibility. Definitely is a far thing from a done deal. If you can just agree to agree on the future, apparently that's what it is. Albert says, Donald Trump is adding tariffs to products entering the U.S. One of his stated goals is to reduce the trade deficit between our countries. Canada has a population of 40 million, the U.S. 10 times that. If you did a calculation of trade volume per capita, it's not the U.S. that has a trade deficit. it's Canada. And on the Premier's conversation, we're talking about knocking down interprovincial barriers and what have you. Someone says the provinces can't be united as long as Quebec and Ontario are calling the shots. Ditch the dairy cartel and we will talk. Yeah, supply management, definitely something of a hot button topic, even if Trump wasn't weighing in on this. So as I said, we're going to continue these conversations on the other side of 11 o'clock, and we will be talking about food and dairy as inflation once again hitting our pocketbooks at the grocery store. Courtney Theriault subbing in for Shea Ganim. More conversations coming your way just on the other side of 11 o'clock.
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4: This is Global News. I'm Brenda Neufeld. Sunny and 23 at 11 o'clock. Searchers are into the seventh day now of looking for a missing 11-year-old boy, looking through every nook and cranny, door knocking and reviewing security and dash cam video. Parker is neurodivergent and nonverbal. Mayor Jeremy Farkas tells QR Calgary Mornings emotions are running high as the days drag on.
5: I've heard stories of the police being confronted, for example, by really passionate community members. And trust me when I say that the police have been working their butts off on this. Local residents as well have reported, say, people visiting and occasionally, say, in the middle of the night looking for Parker. Really appreciate the energy and enthusiasm, but just please respect private property.
4: Calgary police continue to ask residents to check their properties for the boy. Construction begins this summer on what's being called a full makeover for 26th Avenue Southwest. Ward 8 Councillor Nathaniel Schmidt tells QR Calgary Mornings the painted bike lanes will be replaced with dedicated pathways.
6: Something that will have trees, will have multi-use pathways, sidewalks, and protected bike lanes for everybody so you can bike to school with your kids, bike to the park with your kids, and know that you're not going to have a car right on the left side of you and maybe a door opening on the right side of you.
4: Water, sewer, and stormwater upgrades will be done at the same time. Work will be done in stages, wrapping up in 2028. A community meeting on the project is being held tonight from 6 to 8 at the Richmond Knob Hill Community Association. It's day two of the Premier's meeting in Prince Edward Island.

0: 200 are burning in the Northwest Territories. Alberta's Bill 11 is at the center of concerns for a coalition of health groups that are rallying outside the Premier's meeting in Charlottetown. The groups, including Alberta's Friends of Medicare, as well as the Canadian Health Coalition, the Canadian Labour Congress, and the Canadian Federation of Nurses, are demanding that provincial leaders stop what they call the spread of American-style two-tier health care before it takes root nationwide. The law allows doctors in Alberta to work in both the public and private sector. The Health Coalition warn this is a direct violation of the Canada Health Act. Health officials in the U.S. have released updated numbers on the cases of cyclosporiasis across the U.S. The CDC is tracking at least 11,000 cases in 41 states. ABC's Yuri Benedoud has more.
1: While health officials have linked some of these cases to shredded iceberg lettuce served at Taco Bell restaurants in five states, they are looking into other potential sources as well. Taylor Farms has issued a voluntary recall of all their iceberg lettuce grown in central Mexico. Those products went to American food distributors, fast food chains, and grocery stores, all now working to ensure those products are pulled from the supply chain.
0: More than 3,000 people have been hospitalized due to the illness. And if you need to fill up your vehicle, you might want to do it sooner than later. Gasoline prices are on the rise again. We're hearing in Calgary about prices of $1.84.9 at some stations. It's 11:04.
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0: Environment Canada Calgary weather, mainly sunny today, a high of 29, down to 15 for tonight, and then 31 degrees tomorrow. Right now it's 23. 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I'm Brenda Neufeld.
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5: We're talking about the flu. We're talking about just you getting sick, right? And I think we know that what we typically knew as flu season in the colder months here in Alberta has basically become more of a year-round thing. We're seeing more people get the sniffles, get a little bit of a tummy bug in the warm weather months. Certainly, we had that issue in the Terrio household here not too long ago, as my adorable children that, let's be candid, they're adorable, but they're both Trojan horses. They are Trojan horses for all of the diseases that exist, especially with my toddler, all the diseases you would get at a daycare. That's a petri dish, basically. And so I bring that up because we're talking about what's happening in Germany, where they're going to require all workers to have a sick note should they need to take time off work. It comes at a time when they say there are concerns about productivity and that this is one way that they feel that they can ensure they're getting the most bang for their buck out of their workers. Certainly productivity is a concern here in Canada as well, but it doesn't seem like we're ready to walk down that path. So the question to you today, 780-451-8800, 403-974-8255 is, do you agree with this? Or your thoughts on sick notes in general? Daryl says, for some of those people, the only way you can get time off is to call in sick, as, you're not even allowed to use holidays due to short staffing and whatnot. And indeed, yes, it's definitely not a universal strategy across Canada in terms of how we approach sick days and sick notes. Someone says that, there are those who abuse the system, and that's why companies would want it. Not everyone is sick when they say that they are, for sure. I'm going to give Steve a quick say hey here as before we move on. Steve, I know you've been patiently waiting on the line. Appreciate your dedication, my friend. How you doing? We got you, Steve? All right. We might not have Steve after all. We'll hang tight. Steve, are you there?
6: No, you got me.
5: There we go. We figured it out. All right.
6: Okay. This will make people sick. Gas is $1.85.9 in Calgary.
5: Oh, my. 84.9. Okay.
6: So on 50 liters, that's over 90.

0: bucks.
1: Well, that makes me sick. Yeah, I'm going to need a sick note to just deal with that. Yikes.
0: Okay, so this is a simple thing. If a workplace wants, this is in, now Germany is one of the first countries to get national health service, and but in Canada, if it's going to be work-related, that's a WCB claim. Mm. That's not going to be on a regular health care.
1: Yeah.
0: So the way it works is every company has to check boxes. Like, what is the risk assessment to work at Chad Radio? What's the risk assessment to work at the high-rise window cleaner? You check these boxes. Now, if you want to, if you want to treat your labor force as children, then you're going to have a new box there. Yes, they're going to have a doctor's note. And then WCB will give you a new rate. Because if you're a company of 1,000 people, mm-hmm. that's a lot of sick notes. But I also have the same complaint. I'll just finish with this. There's about 800,000 people in Alberta that take blood pressure medicine. That's 1.5 million doctor visits every year mm-hmm. in Alberta, or about $50 million. And if I asked the pharmacist, could you guys do this? Yeah. So why can't you? Because the College of Physicians says no. So they want to protect their turf because this is an easy $50 million for the doctors. And mostly it's the nurse that does it. But anyways, bottom line is, if workplace wants to do that, then it has to fall under WCB.
1: Okay. Well, I
0: appreciate pay for it, not the taxpayer.
1: No, I appreciate that perspective, Steve, and absolutely.
0: Okay.
1: I think something to be said for that for sure. Yeah, and if you're wondering about the hazards here at Chorus, I'm considered a hazard. I make the workplace less comfortable. Thanks for that, Steve. Appreciate it. Keep your thoughts coming, as I say, 780-451-8800-403-974-8255. Well, there are two types of people in this world. Those who buy their hamburger or hot dog buns in store branded in 12-packs, or those who splurge for the bougie 6 or 8-packs for their favorite meat holder. But regardless where you reside in the bun class system, you're shelling out more this month. Yeah, grocery prices once again rising faster than general inflation, but a whole bunch of things are even further ahead on that list, including buns, basic old buns, among the biggest jumps at the checkout, up 6%. So to talk about my latest beef with grocery stores, joined by a voice you know around these parts, professor at the Department of Food, Agriculture and Resource Economics at the University of Guelph. Welcome back, Mike Van Massau, to the show. Good day to you.
2: Hello, and thanks for having me.
1: Let's get to the most important question that I think is on the top of everyone's mind right now as we talk about buns and everything like that. Why don't hot dog bun packages match the number of hot dogs in a package?
2: Yeah, if I knew the answer to that, I'd be much more successful than I am now. I've never understood it. My guess is it's partly to manage price expectations, as you were just talking about, right? So that the price for a 6 or an 8-pack is the same as the price for a 12-pack. That's the more generic and less maybe smaller buns. But that's one that's been a head scratcher for me for a long time.
1: All right, I was going to ask you about how they get the caramel in the Cadbury bar, but I don't want to push my luck today. we'll get to the buns momentarily, but just broadly, 17 straight months that we've seen the grocery prices growing ahead of the consumer price index. How often have we seen this? I mean, is this an unusual phenomena, or is this something that kind of ebbs and flows over the years?
2: Well, this is somewhat of an unusual phenomenon. I haven't seen this sort of persistent increase in food prices over 17 months, as you said, in recent memory. But we understand that we have greater variability in terms of weather. We have greater variability in terms of geopolitical activity, more wars, more tariffs, all of those sorts of things. So they are disproportionately affecting food versus other things. I will say that we have a little bit of a glimmer of good news that while the annual prices are still up, and that's what we feel in our budget, 2 out of the last 3 months, we've actually seen average prices come down in the grocery store. So there is some optimism that we'll start seeing a little bit of relief as we go forward in the next few months.
1: Mike, this is talk radio. We're all about being cynical. We don't need good news. I'm kidding.
2: Well, I can give you, I excel at cynicism if you'd like some.
1: Well, let's hone in on a couple of, I guess, specific items, obviously that are helping to drive this, right? And there's long been a conversation, I think, about, certainly beef prices in this country, those growing at a specific rate. We're starting to see that consistently now, I think, with chicken as well, right? That basically the notion of a rising tide floats all boats, not obviously in the way we want to in this case, but chicken basically catching up to beef, it feels.
2: Well, chicken prices have gone up, but they've gone up much less year over year than beef prices have. And what we're seeing this month was chicken breasts went down in price and chicken thighs went up significantly in price. And that's kind of a phenomenon that I think chicken is going up in price. Thighs tend to be cheaper than breasts. And so we're seeing that demand shift a little bit. My house, we've always eaten chicken thighs. I find them juicier on the barbecue, but because we only get two thighs and two breasts on a chicken. We can't. So if demand for thighs goes up, the price of thighs has to go up so that we balance that demand a little more effectively. So we see demand for protein go up in the summer because we barbecue. We're seeing the same thing happen in beef. We saw ground beef actually come down in price last month, but steaks went up in price. And that's, again, there's only so much of everything in every animal. And so the relative demand is affecting the price in those cases.
1: Yeah, especially in the heart of summer barbecue season. Now, I did mention buns, and I would love for you to walk me through this, why it is that something as simple as a bun is seeing a 6% hike in inflation.
2: Well, we saw a similar bump in the price of flour. And so flour going up means it's an ingredient in buns. Bun demand, hot dog bun demand goes up in the summer as well. Yeah. We eat more hot dogs on the barbecue than we do boil or grilling them in the winter. And so part of it is demand. Part of it is the cost of the inputs that are going into those buns.
1: All right. And then fruit, which is relevant in my house because of how much my toddler consumes. You know what? Fine. We'll bend to some good news. It seems like it's actually a little bit cheaper.
2: Yep, and that's something we see seasonally every year. We're getting into Canadian production. Some of it we're a bit early, but we're also seeing as we get into the summer, production moves north in the U.S., and so we're not trucking it as far. And so that's one of the reasons prices come down. And then as we get into Canadian production, whatever is seasonal, we're just getting out of strawberries. Those become very cheap just because of the fact that we're not trucking it as far and there's an abundant Canadian supply.
1: So, I mean, those are the headliners, I think, to a large degree. Anything else in terms of the fluctuations that stands out to you as maybe as a bit of an outlier, or is everything kind of where you anticipated it would be?
2: Well, tomatoes were a real outlier in the last year. We saw tomato prices go up 30%. They came down significantly in June. And again, that's because tomato production is moving north in the U.S. and we're not trucking it as far. But over the winter, we saw real problems in Mexico. Their acreage was down because of tariffs from the U.S. And then they had a bad growing season. So from a smaller land base and then a bad season, supply was dramatically affected. So those prices went up. We also are optimistic that we won't see the continued rise, at least for this year, of coffee prices, which went up significantly last year because of issues in the five main coffee exporting nations. But Brazil, who's the largest, has had a better year, and we're starting to see a little bit of relief in the grocery aisle relative to coffee.
1: Yeah, and it's important, right? Because I don't want my happy juice to make me angry at being more expensive than it used to be. So that's good.
2: Yeah, you don't want to ration caffeine.
1: No, not at all. I'm curious about some of the other factors that you mentioned, I think, that tie into the uncertainty around this. And certainly gas prices have fluctuated quite a bit. I'm assuming that elevated price overall, though, compared to where we were a year ago, is still having an effect on what we're seeing on the grocery shelves.
2: I think it is, and it's being offset a little bit by the fact that produce is moving north. Okay. And so we're not trucking it as far. So even though we're seeing some reductions in things like fresh fruit, we're not seeing them as significantly as we might have expected because that trucking cost is going up. So partly that's being masked in the fact that we're producing it further north anyway. But yeah, and the federal government has come up with the excise tax holiday, which has also buffered it to a degree, but that remains a real wild card going forward.
1: And the other one that gets tossed around there, and I'd love to get your perspective on this, because it feels like I'm hearing it from both sides, the industrial carbon pricing, right? Folks say, well, you know what, steel prices go up, that means farm machines cost more, and then transportation costs go up, that gets passed on to the consumer. You're deep in the weeds on this. How much of an impact does the industrial carbon pricing have on our grocery bill?
2: Industrial carbon taxing has almost no impact on our grocery bill. That's not only my work, that's work done at the University of Calgary and other places. No. The design of that industrial carbon tax is designed to put the pressure on the producer in markets where things are set where prices are set globally. So if a farmer's equipment goes up in price, it doesn't mean that their grain price or oilseed price will go up, because those are set globally. And so we're having almost no impact of, I mean, there are impacts on the ground, but not on grocery prices from the industrial carbon tax.
1: All right. And last one I want to touch on here, and again, I think part of this is still a work in progress. We're talking about Donald Trump and the tariffs that he's looking to implement on August 19th in response to what he sees as concerns over alcohol, dairy, Canadian car production, and things to that effect. Best as you can tell, what impact might that have on Canadian producers?
2: If I looked this morning at the list of things that are proposed to be on that thing, mm-hmm. and so it will have an impact on Canadian producers of stuff, but less so on Canadian producers of food. The only real areas of agricultural production that were on there were cut flowers, mm-hmm. which will affect greenhouses that are exporting cut flowers, particularly here in Eastern Canada, but probably also in British Columbia. And honey producers, because natural honey is on the list. Otherwise, there's almost no food product on the list of things that are going to be tariffed. And I saw something yesterday that said, in fact, about 1.5% of Alberta's exports are on that list. So while you'll feel it, it's not going to be as significant as perhaps down here in the east, where it's up to about 10% of our exports to the.
1: There you go. That's Dr. Mike Van Massow, professor to the University of Guelph in the Department of Food, Ag, and Resource Economics, just talking about why it is we're seeing some foods jump at a much larger rate than others. If you got thoughts on those conversations, 780-451-8800, 403-974-8255. Courtney Theriault coming at you here on the Shea Ganim Show on this Wednesday morning.
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0: I can feel my face, but hey, I love it when I'm with you, even though I can still feel my face. Courtney Theriault here on the Shea Ganim Show. Let's not waste any time. Let's dive into a couple more calls here before we have to hit pause. And we're talking about all things tariff, all things groceries. And Mike gave us a little ring here in Calgary. And Mike, how are you doing this morning?
1: I'm doing real well, Courtney. Sounds like you're doing great.
0: Yeah, like I said, I can feel my face. That's a good sign. what's
1: well,
0: on top of my
1: thing.
0: Yeah, what's on top of your mind?
1: Well, you know, I'm kind of mulling over the tariff process. I've been in the supply chain business for quite a few years and had a lot of tariffs that I had to work when I imported products for customers. Hmm. I don't ever remember having to pay a tariff to ship a product.
0: Yeah.
1: So I'm assuming that hasn't changed. Therefore, the U.S. customers of whoever up here that's getting the cut flowers or whoever have to pay the tariffs.
0: Correct.
1: Is that correct?
0: That is how it is. Yeah, I was reading there's a committee in the United States right now, a congressional committee, and someone was talking about the average cost for the Americans, something in the neighborhood of $1,700 a year additional because of the tariffs.
1: Yeah, yeah, and I also saw something of $42 billion have been paid back to the companies that have paid the tariffs so far because of the rulings, the judicial rulings. So let's just say I'm shipping widget A and it has a 25% tariff. Mm-hmm. My customer in the United States says, well, your prices are 25% too high. Mm-hmm. So I have a choice as a supplier to say, well, I'll match those prices and I'll give you a price that allows you to pay the tariffs and keep our relationship at the same financial value, or I can't help you. You'll have to find it elsewhere.
0: Yep.
1: 99% of the stuff exported is not a generic device or a generic product that you just go and buy, and if you don't find A, you pick up B. If you're building a cake and you're getting flour, you don't just switch flour suppliers overnight.
0: Yeah, okay? Absolutely. You build those trusted relationships for sure.
1: Right. So how much of the exports that we've sent across that obviously equaled up over $42 billion worth of tariffs, first of all, were paid for by a Canadian supplier in a reduced price to equal the tariffs or not?
0: Nope.
1: So we don't see those numbers. Mm-hmm. We hear the big hammer hitting down that tariffs are terrible. Everybody knows that the tariffs hurt the person getting the product,
0: but
1: you're shipping the product.
0: Yeah, no, you're right, and I think that maybe is something that's lost in the equation. You know, it kind of reminds me a little bit when you have these rideshare programs that do food delivery, right? They take a cut from the restaurants, right? And so their actual take home, the restaurants aren't making nearly as much as if you come into the restaurant. So maybe something akin to that. Mike, I got to let you go, but thanks for that, and have yourself a splendid Wednesday.
1: If you could just find some of those numbers and put them out in the ionosphere for us to see, that'd be great. Thank you.
0: I'll do my darndest for you, Mike.
1: Enjoy your show.
0: I appreciate that. And I enjoy you, Mike. Going to take a little bit of a break. More of the Shea Ganim Show with Courtney Theriault coming at you here just on the other side of 11:30.
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12: This is Global News. I'm Brenda Neufeld. Sunny and 25 at 11:30. United States Trade Representative James Greer has set out his ambitions for CUSMA at a Senate finance hearing. He says he wants to have at least one arrangement each with Canada and Mexico before the end of the year, as some talks are underway to review the Canada, U.S. and Mexico Continental Trade Pact. Mexico and Canada have said they want a 16-year extension. Two major highways from Metro Vancouver into the BC interior have been shut down due to raging wildfires. A significant new blaze in the Fraser Canyon has triggered an urgent plea for residents to flee the area around Boston Bar. Canada's crime severity index recorded declines in every province and territory except New Brunswick and Nunavut. It measures both the number of crimes compared to population and the relative severity of all police-reported crimes. In Alberta, the index dropped 6.5%. Calgary's crime severity index dropped 3%. It's 11:31.
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12: Environment Canada Calgary weather, mainly sunny and 29 today. Partly cloudy tonight, down to 15. And a mix of sun and cloud tomorrow, up to 31, and continuing hot right through the weekend. Right now, it's 25. Breaking news when it happens. Our next scheduled news at noon. I'm Brenda Neufeld.
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0: 11:32 on this Wednesday, July 22nd. And here's a question for you. Another one. It feels like sometimes I'm asking you, like, I'm just a teacher. It's a pop quiz every segment for you guys out there. I promise it's not a skill testing question. There's no calculus, no algebra, no geometry required here. How much TV do you watch on a daily or weekly basis? Derek, Sarah, I'll pull you guys in real quickly on this here.
15: Yeah.
0: Just a curiosity. How much TV do you consume? Sit on the couch, watching the boob tube, watching your screen, streaming or whatever.
15: You know, Courtney, I'm literally watching TV right now here in the studio. No, probably when I go home, I'd say probably maybe 3 or 4 hours a night after work. I don't really, in the morning, maybe an hour or so of news and maybe 3 or 4 hours at night.
0: Okay, so somewhere in the neighborhood of about maybe 5 hours a day.
15: Yeah.
0: Okay,
15: yeah.
0: Okay, that's about 20, oh, more than 20%. Mm. Sarah, what about you?
16: If I'm sitting at home, the TV is on usually.
0: Okay.
16: For background noise.
0: Huh.
16: So it is on most of the day, but I don't know how much of it I'm actually consuming, because I'm usually doing other things while it's on.
0: Okay, so you, basically like it's just radio for you?
16: Well, yeah, but I don't, you know, I like to have noise in the house, so whether it's music or the TV, I just need something there.
0: Okay, no, I get that, silence is scary. Yeah, sometimes if it gets too silent, I'll be honest, I talk to myself just to make sure that, you know, I can still hear.
15: What about you, though?
0: Me? With the kids usually don't get down to sleep until probably all told around 8 o'clock on average, 7:30, 8 o'clock. I like to try to get bed at a reasonable time. So it's possible I'll squeeze in a couple hours on a given night, you know, especially during the summer with the reality shows like Big Brother and America's Got Talent and Amazing Race.
15: Oh, yeah.
0: Yeah, so many good ones to choose from. So there's a reason. I'd love to know at 780-451-8800, 403-974-8255, how much TV you watch on a daily or weekly basis. And I'll get to that momentarily, but I did pull up some numbers just for context. For comparison's sake, stats show that preschoolers consume between 1.6 and 3.6 hours of TV a day. I guess it depends on, you know, how much attention mom and dad can pay. Teens get about 6 hours of total screen time in a day. That does include their phone, in part because they probably don't know what a television is. You know, try talking to teens about a cable bill to see their eyes gloss over, or maybe explain to them what must-see TV was. Or how you had to wait a week to see a new episode of television. Yeah, we were basically cavemen by comparison to modern television. As for adults, the average comes in at just about 20 hours of TV per week. But that shoots all the way up to 37 hours a week for folks 55 and older. Point being that all ages are still glued to whatever they consider the boob tube for a considerable amount of time. And there's a new report that suggests that could be impacting us later on in life. And so to talk about these findings, joined now by a postdoctoral scholar in the Human and Evolutionary Biology program at the University of South Carolina's Dornsife College of Letters, Arts, and Science, Nathan Fetter, with us today. Nathan, how you doing?
17: I'm good. Thank you.
0: Let's talk about this study. And what I find interesting about this is one of those studies that requires a lot of dedication, because this isn't something you guys basically cobbled together in a week or two. This is something that you folks have been working on for, technically speaking, decades.
17: Yes, especially just for this analysis that we will be talking about, it took like just 2 years to have everything running and finishing. So yeah, it took a while to organize this. And for the study, for the ERIC study, this is like 24 follow-up studies. So yeah, it's huge.
0: So let's talk about, I guess, what it got, when you guys started, when you got out of the gates, what was it that you were looking for? What was the purpose of the study?
17: Yeah, that's a great question. So as you were saying, we know that now we spend most of our waking time in sedentary behavior. So we spend like 50% of the time of our waking time, especially sitting, which is the most common form of sedentary behavior. And we know that sedentary behavior affects our brain, affects our risk for dementia, for example, as you were saying. If you spend 5 hours a day watching TV or just regular sitting, we know that 5 hours a day sitting can increase your risk for dementia. So you're now in this study, okay, so is all sitting harmful for our brain? Does all sitting has the same effect or the same association for brain health? And this is why we conducted this study, to see what kind of sedentary behavior, what kind of sitting could be more dangerous for a brain.
0: Okay. And by the way, to your point, I'm looking up the numbers here, and it seems to validate the concept that, we sleep. We hope to sleep. The dream is to sleep for 8 hours a day. But when you have a 3.5-year-old and a 9-month-old like I do, eight hours is kind of a dream, a pie-in-the-sky concept. But 8 hours a day is what we're supposed to get for sleeping as a sedentary activity. But we sit on average as much as 11 hours a day. So to your point, yeah, absolutely. I don't think a lot of us realize how much we sit over the course of 24 hours. You know, basically 45% of our day is spent on our keisters. But as you say, I mean, here's the thing. Sit happens, but not every type of sitting is the same. And so let's talk about, I guess, you know, the type of sitting that we might endure watching television for those 5 hours a day versus the sitting that I'm doing right now here in the radio studio at work. How do those types of sitting compare?
17: Yeah, no, that's another great question. So when we are sitting watching TV, we are engaging in some sedentary behavior that has low cognitive engagement. Mm-hmm. So it does not require consistent and permanent attention, or problem-solving skills are just turned off. And when you are sitting at work, for example, as you said, we usually are in some kind of sedentary behavior that requires some brain activity. Mm-hmm. And what we saw in this study is that this brain activity during sedentary behavior that has some cognitive engagement can not protect, but is associated with larger brain cortical volumes in regions that are related to decision-making, memory, problem-solving. So as you said, yeah, not sitting is equal for brain health. If you spend most of our time in sedentary behavior like sitting, mm-hmm. During watching TV, so this low cognitive engagement is one of the reasons why we see this inverse or opposite associations between sitting at work and TV watching with brain volume, brain structure, and cerebrovascular damage.
0: Interesting. Next time if my boss ever complains that I'm sitting around too much, I'll just tell him I'm fighting off dementia. That's why I'm sitting on the job. One of the other things that was interesting in this is that it almost feels like a punchline, like a Jerry Seinfeld joke from like 1992. Well, men watch TV like this. Well, women watch TV like this. But there's some truth to that in the sense that you guys did pick up on some nuanced differences between how men and women watch TV and how that might impact the study, the research, the how it might impact their brains.
17: Yes, this was a very interesting finding in our study. So what we saw was that the effect, but we can't say TV watching decreases our brain volume. Yep. You know, it's just an association. So there is no cause and effect here. But what we saw was that in men, the association between TV watching and sitting at work with brain structure and brain health in general was stronger than in women. So TV watching, as you said, was associated with smaller brain regions in men, but not in women. And the same for sitting at work. So sitting at work in men seems to be more protective in terms of brain health than in women. And some possible reasons for that, especially for TV watching, mm-hmm. is that women usually spend roughly the same time sitting than men, but the pattern for that sitting is different. So usually men has longer, prolonged, uninterrupted sitting than women. So this is one reason why we think that, for example, TV watching might be more harmful for men than women. But yeah, so it seems like we have the sex-dependent association. There are also some biological reasons that might explain this association. So yeah, it's a very interesting finding.
0: Interesting. So I guess, let's cut to the chase and talk about maybe some advice, some thoughts you have on maybe how to avoid walking down this path to ensure that, you know, we're getting up, that we're not allowing our brains to kind of fall into this sort of just flatlining in some ways as we watch TV. Like, I mean, obviously, I would assume it's not a good idea to just sit down on the couch and binge an entire season of Grey's Anatomy without getting up. That much I know. But what's your advice in general?
17: Yeah, I think my wife would love to watch all seasons of Grey's Anatomy at once. So I think in general, I think the advice here is if you need to sit for some reason, it's hard for you to decrease your time spent in sedentary behavior. And unfortunately, we know that for some people, that might be a difficult goal. So if you can't decrease your time sitting, just trying to engage in some activity that has some cognitive demand, some cognitive challenge during this time. This might protect our brain. Engage in this kind of activity, engage in this type of behavior might protect our brain, because we know that these regions that we saw, those associations, are really related to dementia risk. You know, so for example, TV watching decreases brain volume in regions that are vulnerable to Alzheimer's disease risk. So just trying to engage in this kind of activity, and also and always trying to increase your physical activity levels. And this is the main point, trying to increase or maintain your activity levels. And if you need to spend time sitting, just trying to engage in some activity that has some cognitive challenge during this time. So this is the main take-home message that we have for this study.
0: Well, good to know. And Nathan, here's what I'm committed to doing based on your advice. As we finish this interview, I'm going to start doing, do you think I can do push-ups? I'm going to try to do push-ups right now. Literally, I'm doing a push-up, but my producer can validate the
15: he's
0: fact
15: doing
0: that
15: it.
0: I'm actually doing a push-up right now.
15: It looks weird, but he's doing
0: sure.
15: it.
0: Okay, maybe I shouldn't be doing push-ups. I'm getting a little too out of breath here. But to your point, Nathan, it's very interesting research, and certainly hope that it gives people a little bit of food for thought in terms of how much time they sit on their keister and what's at stake long-term for their brain health. So thanks for hopping on today.
17: No, thank you. Thanks for space.
0: There you go. Oh, I need a moment. I did like 10 push-ups there. I don't know. Could you tell I was doing 10 push-ups, Derek? If you
15: I could not.
0: At me, oh.
15: That was a solid 3.
0: Yeah.
15: Oh, but they looked good.
0: Okay. I appreciate it. Maybe we'll see what other type of activities I can get up here so that I don't allow myself to be too sedentary. But if you got thoughts on that, 780-451-8800, 439-74-8255. We're going to check in with your thoughts, because you do have some thoughts on that conversation that we had right there. So it'll be Courtney Terrio doing some crunches probably after the break, and chatting with you, engaging you in conversation as the Shea Ganim Show continues here on this Wednesday morning.
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0: Courtney Terrio here, coming at you just a few minutes before we hit the midway mark of the day, noon, coming up on the big clock here in the studio. And we were just talking about making sure you get up off your keister if you happen to consume a lot of television, because it appears that if we sit down and we mindlessly drone in front of the TV for hours on end, we run the risk of elevating the possibility of dementia a little bit later on in life. And I wanted to get to a couple of texts here. We're talking about that. We're talking about how much TV you consume. Someone says, well, Courtney, obviously the people in your studio aren't farmers. I get maybe an hour of TV in a day on summer months, maybe 2 hours maximum in winter. We have farm, we have cows, we have dogs, we have grandkids. We keep busy. And here's the thing. I was looking this up. 8% of Canadians never watch TV, never consume anything on a screen. That's almost 1 in 10. How do you do it? Part of me is almost jealous that you have that kind of self-restraint, however it is you come at that. What about if you are a person who watches educational TV shows or shows that challenge your mind to have you guess or analyze something? I think that's probably a fair point. Not all television is created equally. Someone also says, that's why I game in the evening after supper. I'm 60 years old, contractor working full-time, and turn on the TV too early just puts me to sleep. After supper, I'll game online for 2 or 3 hours and maybe watch a show before hitting the hay. Hey, you are speaking. You're preaching to the choir here, my friend. I'm definitely one of those folks that still tries to squeeze in a game before the end of the night to make sure that it's not completely empty calories that I'm consuming as I watch a screen. I know the folks on the phone line want to get in on this, and we've got Tom, who dialed in almost immediately when we started having that last conversation. How's your Wednesday going, Tom?
28: My Wednesday's going great, Courtney. How are things there?
0: Oh, it's good. I'm doing ab crunches so that I'm not just sitting on my butt to make sure that I'm not getting my dementia. I'm kidding, of course. I'll save the crunches for the break. But what's on your mind?
28: So I just talk about TV. So I'll say something to you that maybe you haven't heard in a while.
0: Yeah.
28: I'm 68.
0: Okay.
28: I haven't had cable TV since 1999.
0: Okay.
28: I have. I sort of got used to it when I was married and lived in the country on an acreage. We had we didn't have that. We had a digital antenna. That's all I have now. I've got six channels. I have a Netflix subscription. Mm-hmm. But my 55-inch LG Smart TV has IP channels, which are streaming channels.
0: Okay.
28: There is nothing current on there. The newest I've ever seen is maybe like documentaries, concerts, programs, like over, you know, like Ice Pilots, all that kind of stuff. That's all a few years old or several years old. I've just gotten it, and it's not a money issue. I'm not cheap. It's just that I don't want to get addicted to TV. When I get up in the morning during the week, like I'm about to go to work here shortly. When I get up in the morning, my radio goes on. I've been sort of addicted to QR77 talk radio since back in the Dave Rutherford days. I like the information and opinion I get, so that's what's on in the background pretty much all the time. So at night, I watch TV for a couple of hours. It's usually news. Mm-hmm. During the weekends, I work Monday to Friday. My TV isn't on till 6 o'clock.
0: Okay.
28: So I'm watching on the weekend 8 hours of TV, 10 hours maybe.
0: Yeah.
28: And it's mostly those streaming channels that come with the LG TV.
0: Well, you know, it sounds
28: I've just gotten used to it.
0: Yeah. Right? Well, it sounds like you're taking the steps to ensure that you're getting a nutritious television, right? That you're not getting the empty calories like me watching Big Brother three nights a week.
28: Yeah, well, I do catch sometimes during the week, depending on what time I get home, some of the older series like Madam Secretary and things like that, which I really like. But everything that's on TV in terms of rom-coms or series is just a new take on something old, medical or 911. Lawyer shows. There's nothing new. It's just another batch of a bunch of good-looking people doing something that they did 5 years ago.
0: Yeah, there are only seven different stories that humanity has to tell, and it's just a matter about how we dress them up. Well, Tom, I appreciate that. You've given me some hope that maybe someday I'll be able to cut the cord and just to experience more life, right? That's the big thing, is that it's going to be over in a blink of an eye, and I don't want to be, I don't want to be having the Grim Reaper tap me on the shoulder as I'm sitting there binge-watching yet another season of Grey's Anatomy. So I hear you, my friend.
28: Yeah, well, there you go. Well, it's just what I'm used to and what I've adapted to. I'm not saying negative things about people that pay $200 a month, whatever there is for their cable or whatever their subscription is. Mm. I think my Netflix is $20 a month or something. Mm. And I've just adapted to it and learned to do other things. I know that and I've got TELUS calling me all the time to try and get me into some sort of program, right?
0: Yeah.
28: And I know if I did that, I would be locked in the TV, right?
0: Yeah,
28: and
0: don't give in.
28: I don't want to do that.
0: Don't give in. All right. I got to let you go, Tom, because we got to hit pause here on the show, but appreciate you phoning in and giving us hope for those of us that would like to find a way to dial back our TV consumption. As I say, 780-451-8800, 403-974-8255. It's Courtney Theriault in for Shea Ganim as we hit the noon hour here on the show.
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31: This is Global News. I'm Brenda Neufeld. It is sunny and 25 at 12 o'clock. Former Calgary Mayor Jyoti Gondek will not be getting her phone back from police until next year at the earliest. An Alberta judge has ordered the phones of a number of individuals, including Gondek, to stay with police during their investigation into municipal corruption. Lawyers for Gondek and former City Councillor Sean Chu had asked the court to dismiss a police request to extend the hold on their client's devices. Justice Alan Fradsham rejected that bid and extended the hold on the electronics to March of next year. He noted police have not been able to gain access to the phones, but said there are upgrades coming that may unlock additional evidence. Investigators are looking into an alleged influence peddling scheme involving council votes tied to campaign donations. It's now day 7 of the search for 11-year-old Parker in North Calgary, and the need to find him is growing more urgent. Mayor Jeremy Farkas talked to QR Calgary Mornings.
32: It's absolutely heartbreaking, and I just want to start with a giant thank you to the professionals. There's over 300 search and rescue volunteers, CPS folks, RCMP, not to mention the way that the communities come to life in such a great way. It's the worst of times that bring out the best of people. Mm-hmm. And just a giant thank you to the folks who've been supporting that.
31: Calgary police continue to ask residents to check their properties for the boy who is neurodivergent and nonverbal. Meanwhile, the Better Business Bureau says a fake GoFundMe campaign launched in relation to Parker is despicable. Both police and the family of the missing boy have confirmed there is no fundraising campaign. The Bureau's Mary O'Sullivan Anderson says it underscores the lengths scammers are willing to go. The BBB points out GoFundMe is a Bureau-accredited business, and if funds are misused, they will refund donations. Canada's Crime Severity Index recorded declines in every province and territory except New Brunswick and Nunavut, and in most major cities in 2025. It measures both the number of crimes compared to population and the relative severity of all police-reported crimes. StatsCan says overall, the Crime Severity Index dropped 5% last year. In Alberta, it was down 6.5%. Calgary's Crime Severity Index dropped 3%. Canada's premiers kicked off day 2.

0: Nine premiers agreed to allow more Canadian brewers and distillers to sell alcohol directly to consumers outside their home provinces. Advocates are urging the federal government to increase healthcare funding and impose more conditions on what the provinces can do with that money. Friends of Medicare Director Chris Galloway says Ottawa should not be giving a blank check that could allow provinces like Alberta to dismantle the public system. Galloway and more than 100 other people gathered outside the premier's meeting today. The Alberta government is inviting surgeons to apply this summer to be able to charge patients for elective procedures like hip and knee replacements outside their publicly funded practice. It's 12:03.
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0: Environment Canada Calgary weather, mainly sunny and 29 today, down to 15 for tonight. Mix of sun and cloud and maybe some late day showers tomorrow, a high of 31. Sunny and 31 Friday and Saturday and 27 on Sunday. Right now it's 25. Breaking news when it happens, our next scheduled news at 12:30. I'm Brenda Neufeld.
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5: Minutes on this Wednesday edition of the Shea Ganim Show. It's Courtney Theriau subbing in yet again. Shea will be back in his regular seat middle of next week. He's just enjoying some well-deserved time off vacationing overseas, and so he'll have lots of stories to tell when he comes back. Seen a lot of photos from where he's been right now, and it is quite something. We were talking before the break about television and just how sitting in front of the TV, the boob tube, for hours on end, there's some new research. It's a 20-year-plus study that found that your risk of dementia goes up if you just sit on your butt watching TV, eating those empty calories on your screen, than if you were to get up and maybe do something, maybe find something else to do. Even being active while watching TV has a positive impact in terms of your risks of dementia. But we've been talking about all these things. And by the way, because I sit so much at work, during the break, I did burpees. Have you ever done a burpee? Yeah, basically, it's you jump in the air, then you go back down to the ground. Essentially, you do a push-up, and you get back on your feet, and you do it all over again. I believe that these were designed as a torture mechanism by the Iraqis during the initial Gulf War. I could be wrong. I didn't actually Google it. But you guys have been talking about us, talking about what your thoughts just on TV in general. And someone had mentioned, we had Tom on the line talking about TELUS calling him up saying that, yeah, well, we want you to get on a plan. And he's like, well, I don't want to spend $200 a month. Someone says, $200 a month for cable? Wow, I pay $15 a month and I get every channel in the world and every movie and Netflix and Disney Plus, et cetera, et cetera. Show me the way to get those kind of savings. Fantastic bargain if you can get it. Someone else texted in to say, I mostly use my smart TV to listen to radio, Spotify, or play scenery on YouTube. Either way, I'm usually listening to it more than watching, just like our own Sarah Fox here. Can't sit more than 20 minutes in a row. Drives the wife nuts on movie night. LOL. Hey, I'll tell you right now, we don't watch a ton of movies in the Theriau household, me and the missus, because she is very much of the mindset that 90 minutes, the perfect movie is 80 to 90 minutes. Anything over that should be cut down. So anyway, you got thoughts on those? 780-451-8800, 439-74-8255. And speaking of my family, we're very fortunate when it comes to childcare, because our 3-year-old, She

0: is enrolled in a fantastic daycare just a few blocks from our house. And our nine-month-old, he's already RSVP'd to join her in 3 months. Now, my wife is currently on the back end of her mat leave, which she is killing, by the way. And she loves our boy. He actually laughs more than Tickle Me Elmo. But she is champing at the bit to get back to work, and thanks to our daycare situation, we're not going to have any issues. But despite major improvements to the child care system in Canada over recent years, there's still a whole bunch of hurdles that remain in place for families that, unlike me, maybe don't have that same infrastructure set up. So I want to chat about a new study, new research into this, and we're joined now by Ali Shariati, economist and PhD student at the University of Ottawa in economics. Ali, thanks for popping on the show with us today.
1: Hi, Courtney. Thanks for having me on. It's a pleasure.
0: Well, let's start with the good news before we start to turn people into cynics when it comes to childcare, which is to say that, you know, things have dramatically improved when it comes to this conversation in Canada over the course of the last 5 to 10 years, right?
1: Yes. So in the recent study that we did, looking at the CWELC program, Canada-wide Early Learning and Childcare Agreements, provinces and territories signed with the federal government, we did document significant progress that was made on the affordability, basically looking at the fees that parents pay for childcare services. Just between 2021 and 2022, we had a reduction of 50% nationally, and then since 22 all the way to 2025, childcare expenses fell by roughly about $1,400 for families. And if you look at families that use center-based care, those reductions in fees were even more significant, sitting around an average of $2,400. So this is meaningful and considerable improvement in terms of families' finances and their expenses for childcare. That is one of the good news that we did provide. And then I'm happy to talk a little bit more about kind of the economic gains that we were able to attribute to the program, but then there are some challenges that we can discuss as well.
0: Yeah, and I mean, in terms of the economics of it, on the plus side of things, I'm a living, breathing example of a family that's been better off as a result of this push towards $10 a day daycare. But yeah, to your point, you guys took a closer look at this. We're talking about the net gains that we've made in terms of helping people get back into the workforce, you know, largely moms, let's be candid. But at the end of the day, it hasn't solved the problem. And you guys found that there is a sizable contingent of Canadians looking to get back in the workforce, families that want to be able to have both mom and dad working, or mom and mom, or dad and dad, what have you. And there's a lot of them that are still in a pickle when it comes to childcare.
1: No, absolutely. Despite the sizable economic gains, so here we're talking about GDP, for Canada, which is mostly attributed to, as you said, moms returning to the workforce, we've documented about $2.7 billion a year of added economic activity and GDP to the Canadian economy. Despite all that, we do see that about 332,000 families had reported insufficient access to proper childcare arrangements as a reason that they're not able to return to work. That's a huge potential that's sitting out there. And if you're able to provide a more affordable and accessible childcare to these parents, even if, say, half of them return to workforce, we're looking at untapped potential gains for the Canadian economy sitting at about $15.6 billion. So there is a huge there's a huge potential out there that we can tap into. But the issue is, how do you actually provide those spaces? That is the key component of this to these families.
0: So is it just largely access to those spaces that's the big hurdle in being able to help usher these people back into the workforce? Or what are the wrinkles, the flies in the ointment that are basically putting up a wall and keeping folks from being able to do this?
1: Yeah, so it's essentially access, but and It's important to be clear here in terms of what we mean by access. It's basically having spaces that are staffed. You know, when we think about the childcare space, what it really is essentially having the educators, the other learning and childcare educators or assistants that are required to oversee these spaces. And those are missing. I would say the missing link in this puzzle is essentially the workforce, and not having enough educators to service these spaces is where we're witnessing the biggest challenge for the expansion of the system and giving these spaces to the parents that need them.
0: Yeah, and I mean, for perspective, for folks who might not be aware of this, you know, we've had lots of conversations here on the airwaves about, you know, classroom sizes, you know, K through 12, right? And, you know, 20, 30, sometimes 40 students. When it comes to daycares, if they're being done properly, I think for our daycare, it's four kids for every single operator. So it's much more labor intensive in terms of having caretakers on site. And so, yeah, I could see why there would be a difficulty in trying to create these spaces when that's the ratio that you're looking at. So I guess, you know, I'm curious about maybe how, when you guys were doing this, how the variations from province to province might kind of impact this, right? Because here in Alberta, we've got the largest for-profit component in this, and that has certainly presented some headaches for those for-profit operators when we've made this transition to the $10 a day daycare, saying that, they're not getting enough funding to be able to meet some of the basic requirements that they'd like to be able to provide as caregivers. So I'm just curious as to what this sort of like, well, we do have that national program. It still feels a little bit like a patchwork across Canada.
1: Yeah, no, absolutely. When you look at the implementation of the program, it's essentially provincially run. It is, with bilateral agreements between provinces and territories with the federal government. But in terms of the actual administration of it, it is provincial. And you're absolutely correct in that we do see that Alberta has been successful in terms of its overall expansion of spaces. So if you look at just the pure kind of center-based spaces that the province was able to create, it is actually ranked number one in terms of the growth of these spaces. So that's a good news. But on the flip side, most of that expansion was on the for-profit side. Now, is that a good thing or not? It really depends on your perspective. There is obviously the issue that you mentioned in terms of the funding challenges for these spaces. But there's also aspects about quality of childcare, which is not my field of expertise necessarily. It's not an economics kind of issue. But I've heard throughout the conversations I've had with educators and people that are involved in the sector that, for-profits are sometimes struggling, maybe because of lack of funding or other issues, to attract the higher quality educators and to retain those folks. And that's going to be, I think, an important kind of perspective that governments need to have in terms of the expansion and how they want to formulate the funding for these new spaces that they want to support. But in terms of the variation across provinces, you're absolutely right. Every province has had its own kind of trajectory. We do see overall that affordability has improved across the board, across all provinces. And accessibility has improved in some provinces more than the others. But I think uniformly, the message in terms of the increasing share of parents that are either reporting having difficulty for finding childcare arrangements or being waitlisted for those spaces, that's been kind of across the board happening across all provinces. And that's, I think, the most concerning kind of piece of the program's expansion.
0: So I guess, you know, given how this system is rolled out province to province and talking about what Ottawa has done to try and bring the cost down for the average Canadian family on this, I mean, you've identified the problems, no pressure, but can you solve them? I mean, what are the solutions, I guess, in your mind, in terms of trying to address the concern about a lack of workers, you know, and maybe some other things like daycare hours, because they don't always match up with what the average Canadian is working. You talk about rural areas, like we've got a whole host of little problems here that we need to address. How do we go about ensuring that we can get those workers who want to get back on the job if they get the childcare that they need? How can we help them?
1: Yeah, that's an excellent question. I would say if the goal is to improve upon the achievements of the current system, I think the first priority is the workforce. You know, having competitive and predictable compensation, benefits, pensions, paid leave, professional development, and training opportunities for the folks that are actually involved in the sector and the educators and the assistants. I think that's going to be the first and maybe the most immediate area that the government can target. Mm-hmm. To your point, there absolutely needs to be targeting of new staff spaces towards communities and families that are facing the greatest barriers, right? So rural communities, lone parents, newcomers, and lower-income families. I think those, and the literature has shown, not just in the Canadian context, but internationally, that these folks are the ones that actually benefit the most from access to high-quality childcare in terms of the both outcomes for mothers, but also in terms of outcomes for children down the road. And I think, finally, to your point, we do need more flexible care arrangements for parents that are working shift work or non-standard hours. You know, your nurses, retail workers, mm-hmm. restaurant workers, those folks are not going to be able to, you know, use the standard 9-to-5 kind of childcare arrangement that other workers will benefit from. So there needs to be some, I think, a special attention paid to that side of the equation. And I think maybe kind of more related to the children's experiences in these spaces, there's a lot of discussion that I've been hearing in terms of children with special needs, you know, having educators that are trained yep. to work with those kids, I think is also an important kind of piece of the puzzle if we want to care about the equity of the system as well as its kind of overall accessibility.
0: Okay, so that's it. That's all we need to do.
1: That's a big list. But...
0: Yeah. Hey, but you know what? I mean, it frankly, we got to be honest about where we're at with that and be honest with the things that we need to address. And certainly this research puts a spotlight on some of those shortcomings in the childcare system and how, you know, maybe we can go about lifting up families that want to do this. And as you say, contribute potentially an enormous amount to our GDP here in the country. Ali, thanks for coming on and walking us through this. Appreciate it today.
1: Thank you so much. Have a good day.
0: There you go. That's Ali Shariati, economist and PhD student in economics at the University of Ottawa, just to finish doing some work that taking a look at the tapestry that is childcare in this country, saying that we've come a long way in terms of the affordability equation, but we're still coming up short when it comes to creating spaces. There's a lot more demand out there than there is supply right now. So if you got thoughts on that, 780-451-8800, 403-974-8255. We're going to pick up on some of the conversations we've been having here. If you want to give us a ring, you can do that too. Probably have time for a call or two. That says this Wednesday edition of the Shea Ganim Show featuring yours truly, Courtney Theriault, continues.
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0: right. So we've got about 3 minutes before we have to let some fine folks make their product pitches to you. So I want to get to a couple texts and try and squeeze in a call here. We're talking about TV and the fact that if you sit on your butt too many hours a day in front of the big screen, the odds of you getting dementia later on in life go up notably. And it got me wondering, just what are your TV habits out there? Someone says, I only turn on the TV for the news and Oilers and Elks games. Rest of the time, it's 880 Ched all the time, day and night. Well done. Well done to you on that, by the way. I only pay $60 a month for it. All the rest of the stuff on TV is pretty boring. Another person texting in to say, I live in Red Deer and I now spend zero on television. I get four over-the-air channels by antenna. All are high definition and watch way more TV now than we did when we had cable. If you miss a show, you have 7 days on most to watch for free. And I guess, yeah, I mean, you know, how much time do a lot of us spend just scrolling through Netflix or the streaming services or the cable package that we have trying to find the right show? If you only got four channels, you don't waste time scrolling. So there's value in that right there. Let's bring Rob in. Rob, fan favorite of the show. Rob, hey, bud, yeah. How's it going? I just want to let you know we got about a minute and a half today.
1: I'll be quick. Thank you very much. I appreciate it, Courtney. Get my thoughts out here. I'm a very beyond proud Canadian, very proud Canadian. In terms of the new NAFTA talks here, CUSMA, whatever you want to call it, it makes me very nervous when Prime Minister Carney may, and I support Carney wholeheartedly, I do not want to use our farmers, though, as the sacred cow and you know, let our supply management fade. Because how in the heck would our farmers compete against the United States of America when that dairy industry in the United States is so heavily, heavily subsidized by the American government? Are the Americans going to give up subsidizing their farmers? Because our farmers get zero from the government. They're on their own. Yeah, they buy quota, but they don't get help from the government. Mm. How can a farmer in Canada compete with the United States? I just don't see how we could do that. I think we need our own food supply and secure our own food supply. But caving into the Americans, kowtowing to them, pardon the pun, but I do not want to use our farmers as the sacrifice, so to speak, to get a deal. I hope there's liberals out there listening to this because I support our farmers wholeheartedly, regardless whether we have supply management or not. You know, that's my feeling, Cordy. I really appreciate you taking my call. Thank you.
0: All right. Hey, afternoon. Thanks for that, Rob. Yeah, and I'll tell you what. The government helps the dairy industry here in Canada in different ways than the United States. The United States, definitely the farmers down there get a different type of hand. Government is involved on both sides of the border, but it'll be interesting, right? Because, I mean, you take a look at the alcohol system, by the way, and provinces that allow alcohol from the United States, like here in Alberta. I've talked to folks in the industry, and they'll tell you right now, interest in American alcohol has plummeted. So if we did open the border to American dairy, would we care? Would we turn our nose up at it? Anyway, 780-451-8800, 403-974-8255, hitting 1230 here on this Wednesday edition of the Shea Ganim Show.
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7: This is Global News. I'm Brenda Neufeld. Sunny in 27 at 12:30. Former Mayor Jody Gondek is going to have to wait until next year to get her cell phone back. An Alberta judge has ordered the phones of a number of people, including Gondek and former councillor Sean Chu, stay with police during their municipal corruption investigation. Investigators are looking into allegations that money was offered in exchange for a council vote last summer. A Calgary equipment rental company has been acquitted of charges related to a workplace fatality. The occupational health and safety charges against Stevenson's Rental Service stemmed from an incident 3 years ago where a worker died after being hit by a machine shaft that rolled off a forklift. The company was found not guilty on 10 counts. Donald Trump has now set his sights on generic drug imports into the U.S. to tariff next. In the latest bout of trade tensions between Canada and the U.S., Trump now says generic drugs being brought into the U.S. will face a 100% tariff in 2 years' time. It's 12:31.
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7: Environment Canada Calgary weather, mainly sunny and a high of 29 today, down to 15 for tonight. Mix of sun and cloud, chance of late day showers tomorrow, a high of 31. 31 for Friday, Saturday, and 27 Sunday. Right now it's 27. Breaking news when it happens, our next scheduled news at 1 o'clock. I'm Brenda Neufeld.
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0: Just a couple of texts. We had Rob just before the break weigh in on the supply management issue. It's one of the thorns in the side of U.S. President Donald Trump, and one of the reasons he cited in potentially moving forward with these 50% tariffs on Canada come August 19th. And a couple of thoughts to what Rob had to say. I would welcome the end of supply management for the Canadian dairy industry. Open the borders up. We pay too much for the product here. And to that point, someone says, I think it's Carl. Carl says, American milk would be half the cost, so it would be an issue. And yeah, I mean, again, with that, I was just musing before the break. You know, obviously cost is a big factor in terms of how we choose to spend our money in the midst of an affordability crisis. But by that same token, you know, when push comes to shove, a lot of folks have decided they'd rather spend a little bit more for a Canadian counterpart versus their American counterpart. And nowhere is that more on display then at the local liquor store, where folks in the industry say that, yeah, the American booze market in Alberta, where it's still allowed on shelves, where we're giving consumers the opportunity to speak with their wallets, speaking loud and clear, saying that, yeah, we really would much rather not have to deal with the American stuff. We'll pay an extra buck or two if it means supporting our product here at home. So anyway, if you got thoughts on that, 780-451-8800-403-974-8255. Those are the coordinates here. Hey, this is new. This is breaking. More big Alberta news coming down the proverbial pipeline. Premier Danielle Smith expected to announce plans for a new pipeline that will run to Kianu Bay in the Northwest Territories in an effort to open up a new market of our energy to Greenland. Okay, all of that was a lie. It was all made up. Although I think we can agree that we probably should name a body of water somewhere after Keanu Reeves. He's a great Canadian. He doesn't want to become an American. He's turned down requests for him to become an American citizen because he says, I'm Canadian first and I always will be. Yeah, so anyway, naming a body of water after Keanu Reeves, that's a conversation for another day. But point being, it feels like all these new projects and MOUs or MOOs, as I'm going to call them going forward, might be giving us whiplash with the speed at which they're being announced. It's all part of an intricate game where the governments are trying to strike the right balance between economy and environment. And, of course, with that in mind, though, still lots of questions because, you know, some of these details have yet to be firmed out. And someone who's looked into these questions and has a new column of this very topic at the Hub .ca, friend of the Chorus Radio Network. Welcome back, Felicia Chin. How are you doing?
1: Great. I love this news. And, you know, maybe one pipeline at a time.
0: Indeed, right? Let's say, yeah, cart before the horse and all that stuff. Hey, I will say, let's acknowledge, by the way, as a columnist and podcaster yourself, as a talk radio host, it's dizzying to have all these announcements, but it's good for business, right?
1: Oh, yeah. I'm sure the consultants are very busy right now.
0: Indeed. So let's take a look at this. Your column is about eight questions about Alberta Pathways deal and the future of the oil sands. You did a lot of work in trying to address a lot of questions that a lot of people have, because, again, MOUs, they're not set in stone. You know, essentially, they're an agreement to agree on something later on. And the forefront of this is the concept around pathways, right? And it's kind of a very Goldilocks situation in the sense that you've got climate critics saying that it dials previous targets back way too much, while others say that it still remains a hurdle for industry and investment. So what do we know about where we're at with pathways?
1: Yeah, I mean, first of all, the fact that the five oil sands companies behind Pathways, now known as Oil Sands Alliance, have signed on to this tripartite agreement is something meaningful. It means that they do see a path forward, albeit, you know, like you mentioned, it's smaller than initially expressed. The latest numbers attribute only 6 million or 6 megatons per year to it to be achieved by 2035. It's much smaller than the original concept. That said, you know, this is still a pretty big amount, and the government did add in the word net before the emissions, whereas that word didn't exist before. What that simply means is that if you subtract, you know, the energy required to run these facilities, because let's not forget these are industrial developments in their own right, As well, no capture facility can capture and displace 100% of the emissions. So if you take all the escaped emissions and also the energy required to burn to run these facilities, you subtract that from what they actually displace. That is the net emissions we're looking at. So I think, you know, both people who criticize it as not enough and people who criticize that it is too much, like there's fault to be found in both of those arguments.
0: Yeah, I mean, then there are folks who believe that if no one's happy in a deal, that everyone should be happy with the deal because everyone had to invest in that a little bit. And language is a very interesting thing, I think, about this, right? Because this is a conversation I had with Minister Tim Hodgson talking about what you were talking about there, the notion of what constitutes net, and then talking about the reduction of emissions versus removal of emissions. And something else that you touched on here in the column that you penned, talking about the deal, talking about growth incentives and conditions necessary for companies to expand their oil sands production while Pathways is being built. What do those buzzwords mean?
1: Yeah, because let's not forget, if we are going to build a pipeline to the West Coast, which the Pathways project is supposed to be, I call it a Tweedledee, Tweedledum kind of arrangement, and I don't mean that in a flippant way. It's just that they're tied to the hips is what I mean, and if they both fall, they both fall. There's a bit of a mutual assured construction kind of a deal going on here with the MOU. So if you're going to build a pipeline and you're going to expand CCUS, you got to have something to fill those facilities yep. with, right? Fill those pipes with. So that means we do have to expand oil sands development so that there would be crude to send westward. And how do you do that? You do need a suite of incentives. The ones that we do know about were actually outlined in the carbon reform announcements made earlier, and that that assumes that these companies will be able to earn credits that will over time be favorable for them. In the new MOU, there is reference to the idea that the federal government will also tweak its clean fuel regulations, which is separate from TIER, the Alberta system. The long and short of it, you know, we can go into all the accounting stuff, but I'm not going to bore you with those details. The main point is that some might call it double dipping in that they would be able to earn credits in both systems. And right now the federal system is worth 10 times more than the Alberta system because there is just an overabundance of credits in Alberta. It's working too well, in other words. That differential would probably shrink a little bit, but nevertheless, that is another revenue stream that we should talk about in the credits. As to the actual, like, expansion side, here we're talking about bringing back some of the shelf projects or expanding projects already in existence. There is a host slew of projects that are waiting in the wings, as many as 1.5 million barrels a day to 2 million barrels a day worth of projects that can be revived or brought to the forefront if we want to boost our output. But, you know, this goes to another problem, which is like, why would these companies do it? They are publicly listed companies. You have to convince the shareholders. They have healthy returns right now. Right now, there's no incentive for them to grow because there is no extra outlet. It's a bit of a chicken and egg problem.
0: Yeah.
1: But if we are to look at what's worked in the past, we can look at accelerated depreciation, which is allowing companies to write off costs in a year to get them to profitability faster. Another one would be tweaking the royalty rates, bring back a preferential regime that keeps rates low while capital costs are being recovered. These are things that the premier herself has floated out there. They're not in the MOU, FYI, those two things I just mentioned. But they are potential carrots that we could add to the deal. But, you know, if the oil sands companies are signing on to Pathways, we can reasonably assume that there is a pathway to growth for them. Otherwise, they wouldn't do it.
0: So a couple things in there when it comes to the numbers, and you mentioned obviously that they're There's been some groundwork on the potential for 1.5 to 2 million barrels per day that, you know, at least the infrastructure for that has been talked about amongst these companies. But you've got the premier saying that, because we're at four million in change right now, and she wants to double it up to 8 million. You talk about the amount of effort, the Herculean effort it might take to get those companies to bring on that extra 1.5 million, the 2 million barrels per day. I mean, is there any reasonable way to get to 8 million barrels per day in a way that, you know, I mean, because it doesn't sound quite like the appetite's there right now in industry?
1: Yeah, well, the export infrastructure has to be there, right? So the pipelines would do a lot of the heavy lifting.
0: Sure.
1: There is the X factor of what oil prices will be trading at. Mm-hmm. That's something that's unknown. So when you look at all of that, then, you know, the other part is certainty from government, which this is the part that the two levels of government, both the provincial and the federal governments, can do a lot to provide. And yeah, I think that is what they're trying to do, which is why you hear the same announcements made again and again and again. It isn't because they've run out of things to say. It is trying to undo the many years of uncertainty that have left this industry very hesitant to invest back into its own growth and to bet on the future. With, you know, Carney and Smith going in front of cameras, smiling, shaking hands, and signaling, saying the same things over and over again, this signals stability in the long run. And certainly we see in the MOU, there are very specific things they brought in there to ensure that, you know, if this, then that, trying to create as much certainty as possible. But if you look at the more short-term changes that are required of these companies, the sacrifices are actually relatively modest compared to much more transformative changes in the long run. I'm talking about 10 years plus mm-hmm. horizon. If you look at what's in the immediate future in terms of stringency, and now with this MOU, actually those stringency would be slowed down for the companies that participate in pathways. If you look at all of that, to me at least, it signals that Carney is acknowledging that I've got like one term, at least one mandate. We've got a majority government. This is stuff I can control 100%. And so that on that front, if you look at what's immediate within this mandate, it is quite modest by comparison. Whether or not it's worth it, like worth all the investment, both on the pathways front and on the growth front, that's a whole separate conversation. But on his side, he's providing what he can at least control. As to the longer term, we all remember Kyoto and every other major point that the agreement that the government of any level has signed on to and blown past. So that's really like that could be changed later on too. But at least for now, we know what's ahead of us, at least enough for these companies to actually do a proper calculation and decide for themselves.
0: Well, so while we give, I guess, a certain level of policy certainty to the companies, give them a little bit of confidence in terms of being able to move forward with these projects and, you know, the Premier and the Prime Minister's ambitious goals when it comes to making us an even bigger energy superpower. At the end of the day, I think the biggest question everyone has is, what is this going to cost taxpayers and is it going to be worth it in the long run?
1: Oh, here we're talking a lot about billions and billions, right? Yeah. But this is also a trillion-dollar industry. So we can't ignore the size of this. And as to, you know, is this corporate welfare? You have to also weigh it against what we're asking them to do. If this was any other, like, if you really truly believe in the free market, then you wouldn't ask them to build pathways, right? So I can see that argument too, as to how much does this actually cost for taxpayers. If we narrowly look at the pathways project, previously spoken as a $16.5 billion project, then, you know, the CEO of Cenovus said probably more than $20 billion. This was under the old and supersized final build-out idea. If we're talking about like half of that, then, you know, maybe back of napkin estimate, we could reasonably guess around $10 billion, and then government subsidies would cover roughly, you know, 50% of it. That's actually a pretty small number compared to the investment required for the West Coast pipeline, which right now, I'll remind listeners, is still largely a government-funded project with Pembina Pipeline acting a bit like an advisor at this point, possibly taking on 10% role. That is still not binding, that agreement. And then, of course, the tens of billions that the oil sands companies would be required to invest in their own growth with those tax holidays I mentioned. So the big chunk of the change is still actually industry based, if we're talking about on the supply side of things, right? But, you know, the pipeline, I don't know, maybe that could change when, you know, the premier seems pretty confident that it will draw out private investors. So that could change too. But any way you look at this, whether we're the most conservative estimate would be over $10 billion, of course, like probably 10 to 16. And then on the higher end of things, $60-plus billion in public support. So pretty big numbers. But we're also talking about big payouts, too.
0: Yeah. Again, and that's the gamble. Right. At the end of the day, this is a gamble, but everyone in government seems to be on board with rolling the dice on this. And we will get answers to these questions that you've posed in your new column one way or another coming down the proverbial pipeline. But glad you're asking them and taking your best stab at answering them, Felice. As always, pleasure chatting with you.
1: I'm trying my best. Thanks.
0: There you go. Felice Chin is the Hub's Alberta Bureau Chief. New column from her, 8 burning questions about Alberta's Pathways deal and the future of the oil sands. You know, so much of this is still up in the air because an MOU largely is still just worth the piece of paper that it's printed on and not a whole heck a lot more until it advances to a concrete deal. So, anyway, I'm going to take one final break here and we'll come back to put a bow on the show here on this Wednesday afternoon.
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0: A big thanks to you today, as always, because this program is nothing without you. You aren't calling in, you aren't texting in, then it's just me basically talking to myself. And I do enough of that on my own time. So I wanted to get to a couple more texts here before we do wrap things up. A couple thoughts on the text line about ending supply management, addressing the dairy concerns that Donald Trump has. Ty says, American milk is junk, fully of growth hormones and preservatives. So that sounds like a no from him. Rob, who kicked off this conversation earlier, sent in a text as well saying, just a little research. California alone would put all of our dairy farmers out of business. Canada needs to support Canada and all our farms and businesses. I'd rather have no Kuzma deal than a bad deal. So there you go. We're going to do this again tomorrow, starting at 10 o'clock. Hope that we could be part of your Thursday morning and afternoon. Can't wait to talk with you again. As said, it's Courtney Theriault subbing in for Shea Gannon, and we'll wrap up this week and then do a couple days next week before Shea is back from Croatia. And big round of applause, of course, for the folks behind the scenes who make this happen. Derek and Sarah, and it's just an absolutely dynamic duo. Glad to have them on the team. That's it for us today. Talk to you tomorrow.
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27: This is Global News. I'm Brenda Neufeld, sunny and 25 at 1 o'clock. Some recently purchased technology is being put to good use during the search for an 11-year-old Calgary boy. Police say one new tool is helping them scan thousands of hours of CCTV footage in just minutes for any sign of Parker. Staff Sergeant Becky Spohr says it's been a game changer.
28: It is a software tool that allows us to examine video footage in the blink of an eye, truly, where we're going through hundreds of hours of video in mere minutes.
27: The other tool is mapping software that allows officers to capture areas they're searching in real time on their phone and send it back to the command center to better coordinate the search. But despite these tools and hundreds of officers and trained search volunteers scouring areas of Northwest Calgary, there's been no sign of Parker since Thursday. Police have extended the Alberta emergency alert 7 days after he was last seen in Thorncliffe. The Better Business Bureau says a fake GoFundMe campaign launched in relation to Parker is despicable. Both police and the family of the 11-year-old have confirmed there is no fundraising campaign. The Better Business Bureau is advising people to watch out for online fundraising solicitations through crowdfunding websites with links on social media or in your email. Former Mayor Jyoti Gondek is going to have to wait until next year to get her cell phone back. An Alberta judge has ordered the phones of a number of people, including Gondek and former councillor Sean Chu, to stay with police during their municipal corruption investigation. Justice Alan Fradsham notes police have not been able to gain access to the phones, but says there are upgrades coming that may unlock additional evidence. Investigators are looking into allegations that money was offered in exchange for a council vote last summer. Manitoba Premier Wab Kanu says he is willing to entertain a potential west-to-east pipeline being pitched by his counterparts in Alberta and Ontario. The potential project was announced last month by Premier Danielle Smith and Ontario's Doug Ford and would carry oil from Alberta to refineries in Ontario to help reduce Canada's need to import refined oil. Kanu says he's open to the project, but only if it's done the right way.
5: I'm open to it, and if it's going to make Canada stronger, great. But of course, we want to see things done in the right way. We want Indigenous governments on side. We want workers taken care of. We want the environmental concerns all looked after. So, you know, those will be the conversations we have.
27: Ford's government is still finalizing an estimated cost and potential building schedule. A study is expected to be finished before the end of the year. A community meeting is being held tonight to provide information on construction plans for 26th Avenue Southwest. Ward 8 Councillor Nathaniel Schmidt tells QR Calgary Mornings the main thrust of the project is installation of dedicated paths to replace the existing bike lanes.
6: And it's going to give us a whole new bunch of infrastructure for everybody who might be walking or biking or rollerblading around the area.

0: on Saturday and then 27 on Sunday. Right now it's 25. Breaking news when it happens. Our next scheduled news at 1:30. I'm Brenda Neufeld.
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3: Yeah, sure is. It's Drex here from the Edge Radio Network covering for Ben. He is back in the chair tomorrow. Can we talk about wildfires? We do the show from our studios in Ontario. And the air quality here in downtown Toronto for the past few days has been really good. It was bad here. You probably saw the photos. And now our friends in British Columbia, hi to our listeners at 730 CKNW, who are dealing with this right now. And if you've got friends in BC, you probably hear about this every single year. British Columbia goes through it. Every single Canadian province goes through it. But BC just, I don't know, something about BC just gets hit harder. And when you look at the interactive map, this is the IQAir.com air map. You can look this up yourself. You know the orange guy down south is like, oh, those fires in Canada, they're blowing smoke down here. Oh, wait, we should charge the money. Mike Drolet, I got a fantastic screenshot of this and shared it with me. So, like, click on the link. Have a look at the live link. I got this link open right now. And what I can tell you, I am looking at British Columbia on fire. But I'm also looking at Washington State even more on fire. And Oregon. Now, I saw those 3D things they can do where it shows you where smoke is blowing or whatever. So you know how the Americans were like, hey, all the smoke's coming down here. I literally saw those hundreds of fires burning in northern Washington, blowing smoke up into Alberta and Saskatchewan. So yeah, baby, it's a two-way street. We have fires, you have fires. Let's figure it out. Let's figure it out. Like we actually already have it figured out. But for some reason, some people like to stick their nose into areas that they're not welcome, that they know a squadoosh about. Yes, I am talking about Donald Trump. He knows nothing about wildfires. He knows nothing about fighting them. And he knows nothing about the infrastructure that we have set up to help each other out. Because if he knew that that infrastructure existed, that we had mutual cooperation when stuff's on fire, he probably wouldn't have said this.
4: I think he still would have.
3: That's true. That's true.
4: Yeah, he still would have.
3: The ultimate cross-border cooperation was meant to happen, well, back in June. And now it's going to happen this weekend or not. I don't know. It's so confusing. The opening or not opening of the Gordie Howe Bridge.
4: Between Windsor and Detroit.
3: This thing's beautiful.
4: Huge.
3: $6 billion? We paid for the damn thing. We paid for the entire thing. We fronted the cash to build that bridge. Now, we had a deal in place with Detroit and a few other sort of stakeholders within the states that we would pay for it up front. We'd build it. We'd collect tolls on it until the cost of the bridge was recovered fully. And then we'd split the net profits with the U.S. Donald Trump had a problem with that. Big problem with it. Hated it. There's a reason he hated it. That's why I bring in Mike Drolet. Mike, tell me about the owners of the Ambassador Bridge, please.
4: They're called, their names are the Maroon family. The guy who owned it for a long time, Matty Maroon. It's now passed on to his son. But they are legendary down in the Detroit-Windsor area. They tried to block the construction of this bridge, the new bridge, for years because they had a monopoly.
3: They had a monopoly.
4: The only major crossing right there. The other crossing is further north in Sarnia. But the Ambassador Bridge was the busiest border crossing in North America for trade.
3: So now that this new bridge is open, they were going to lose a chunk of their business, a fair chunk of their cash.
4: Because the tolls on the new bridge were going to be substantially lower than they were on the Ambassador Bridge. Right. It was not cheap to get over the Ambassador Bridge.
3: Not cheap at all. So what happened here? There's probably a lot going on. You're probably, okay, well, why are they doing the big official opening? Why isn't America going to be there? Is Trump going to be there? Are we?

0: going to be there. The RSVP has been rescinded for the Americans.
1: Yeah.
0: We're still opening the thing on Friday, right?
1: The grand opening, the ribbon cutting is Friday, but it's going to open to the public on Monday.
0: Right.
1: And the reason they stopped is because of this whole massive tariff dump that Donald Trump has threatened.
0: It is worth noting, too, that there is some suggestion that the reason this whole bridge fiasco is happening is because the Marone family are major donors to the Republican Party.
1: Shocker.
0: Yeah.
1: It's a shocker. I know.
0: Not just donors to the Republican Party. Donors to Donald Trump specifically. So you got a president who probably got some millions from a family that owns a bridge. He's all about money. He's like, all right, you put some money in my pocket, I'll look after your pockets now. We're not opening this bridge. That's exactly what's played out here.
1: They paid years and years, they paid millions of dollars for lobbyists to be able to stop this from happening in the state of Michigan. But the funny thing is that the state of Michigan, all of their, you know, for the most part, their politicians were all on side with opening it up and honoring the deal.
0: Because
1: it hurts them.
0: Have a listen to this audio from Ontario Premier Doug Ford.
2: That's why we can't roll over. We have to hit back. We have to, rather than be on our back heel, as I said, we have to go forward, take the offense. We are an energy powerhouse.
0: What's he talking about? Booze? He's talking about booze there, right? What's he talking about? Energy powerhouse? He's talking about booze, right?
1: No, he's talking about...
0: What's he talking about?
1: Talking about the energy, the nuclear energy, the electric energy.
0: Oh, Doug.
1: Et cetera, et cetera.
2: We could dismantle the U.S. if we wanted to, if we all worked together.
0: All right, I don't know about that. We're not doing that. I don't want to be a part of that.
1: I felt bad just even like putting the clip in there.
0: I know. Look, I have no desire to dismantle the United States of America. I love the United States of America. They've got Jack Daniels and it's delicious. I just want it back on my shelves at some point. I like this, though. I like that we're pushing back and going, no, no, no, no, no. Absolutely not. So you may ask yourself, with all of this going on, how is the relationship between us Canadians and Americans? I did mention a little while back, maybe you just tuned into this show, but on the last show I was just hosting, I mentioned that you got to remember that 90% of Canada's population lives within 100 kilometers of the border. So it's fair to say that our families are deeply intertwined. Our cultures are deeply intertwined. Like we've got so many friends in the States. Like, what are you doing? I'm off to the States for the weekend. I got a friend with a house down in New York. Whatever it is, we do that. That's just something that we've always done. Longest undefended border on the planet.
1: Most of you can just walk across.
0: Right, because we've always been so friendly with each other. So just because our parents hate each other and our aunts and uncles cannot stand the sight of each other doesn't mean the cousins can't get along. So with that being said, how is our relationship between us and Americans? Harry Enten is the data analyst at CNN. He's the one that twitches a lot when he's on television.
1: He does.
0: Usually hangs out near a big screen. I want to play some audio from him in a couple of seconds. Then guess what? We got a guest on the show. Drew Dulkins is the mayor of Windsor. He is going to join us coming up very soon. Stick around. It's the Ben Mulrooney Show.
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1: Welcome back. Drex here from the Edge Radio Network. We're going to chat with Drew Dilkins very soon. He's the mayor of Windsor. The Gordie Howe Bridge is opening this Friday, I think, maybe. It's so confusing what's going on. He's going to know because he's the mayor. Before I get to Drew here, who's on the line, I wanted to play this audio from CNN because we were talking about the fires and the cross-border helping and all of that sort of stuff. How is our relationship between us and the Americans? I've said repeated times that just because our parents aren't getting along doesn't mean the cousins aren't getting along. We all get along just fine. It's just the managers. It's the C-suite of our countries that are bickering, and it's irritating. So Harry Enten, he's the twitchy data guy at CNN, dove into how much Canadians hate the U.S. Like, take this with a grain of salt, I guess.
2: Donald Trump has managed to pull a wonderful magic trick. That is, take an ally, a longtime ally like Canada, and all of a sudden Canadians, they hate the United States of America. I mean, just take a look at the net favorable rating trend line here from before took office the second time around. It was plus 13 points. Look at that drop now. That's a nearly 50-point drop. Now Canadians have a minus 33 net favorable view of the United States inside out, round and round, upside down, Diana Ross.
1: I'm so glad that they have soundproofing in the CNN studios at Hudson Yards in New York. That's great. It's really good stuff. The next guest we have on, I think he was a baby when they started building the new bridge. And now we've been, it may not even open this weekend. I don't even know. No, I kid. Drew Dilkins is the mayor of Windsor. He will be there on Friday, I am assuming. Drew, welcome to the show. How are you?
3: Thanks for having me. I'm hopeful to be there Friday. I look forward to it.
1: Will you be holding the scissors, or who's going to be clipping that ribbon?
3: I'm not sure. I'm not sure who's going to show up and who will be there. I'm sure it'll be a nice group of Canadians who want to celebrate our binational relationship and the fact that we've built this and paid for this amazing bridge that connects Windsor and Detroit and the United States and Canada, something that was supposed to facilitate more trade and, you know, was done as a function of the increase of trade that we were seeing, and because of the times in which we find ourselves, that celebration won't be quite as momentous as it should be.
1: Yeah, the Americans aren't going to be there. So is it just going to be you and a Canadian contingent, or are some Americans going to show up anyway?
3: I don't know. I mean, the invitations came out from the Windsor-Detroit Bridge Authority, so I'm not sure who's on the guest list. But you know what? There are a lot of reasons to celebrate, despite the fact that the current occupant of the White House is problematic for Canada. I think, you know, when you look at this bridge and we play the long game, recognizing that this bridge will be there longer than I'm alive, longer than my kids are alive, and probably, I don't even have grandkids, but it'll probably outlive their lives as well. This is going to be there for a long time, and it's a direct highway-to-highway access bridge. It will have the most amount of technology embedded in it, which means it'll clear trucks and passenger traffic very, very quickly. And I like to say that if you didn't have to sleep and if you had enough fuel, you could drive a truck from San Diego to Montreal. The only place you'd need to stop is for a quick check at the border, and it'll be a quick check. And so we're excited because in a city like Windsor and a city like Detroit, where we are our respective auto capitals of our countries, our entire industries here operate on a just-in-time delivery basis. And so having a border that is as friction-free as possible is of paramount importance for us, and we look forward to the day that this opens.
1: There is a family at play here in the middle that borders on pest behavior, I think. We're talking about the Maroon family. I mentioned them earlier. They own the Ambassador Bridge. And from what we can understand, they made a massive donation to Donald Trump. And then suddenly this whole idea of us splitting the cost of the bridge the way that we'd originally signed up to do it, he didn't like that. You have familiarity with the Maroon family in Windsor, where they're essentially slumlords and have been for decades. How do you deal with this when you've got a family that acts like that, trying to stop progress?
3: Do I ever have experience? There's stories I can tell you. But listen, what this really speaks to, and it's easy to sort of vilify the Maroons, and they're not the best actors on the planet when it comes to, you know, the way they deal with properties they own in the neighborhoods in which they own these properties. But what it really speaks to is that the problem of having a private owner of an international border crossing. Their interests, of course, are playing out, and I'm sure if it wasn't the Maroons, whoever the private owner is going to be trying to protect their business interest, is going to have a problem with government coming in and tax dollars coming in to build a crossing to compete with them. And all of that behavior associated with private interest has played out over 25 years and continues to play out to today. And so at some point in the future, you know, the government's plural will have to rationalize some way to acquire the ownership of the Ambassador Bridge, probably put it under the head of one border authority and recognize that we need them as part of a functioning border crossing ecosystem down here in Windsor. You know, I go back 25 years and the start of this conversation was in and around 9/11 saying we need to have redundancy. What happens if something happened to the Ambassador Bridge, be it, you know, like a terrorist attack? How would we deal with traffic and the trade flow, which is so important here in Windsor, Detroit? And so that started the conversation. And then they layered on the forward-looking view of what does it look like in terms of an increase in trade as a result of the trade agreements that we have with the United States and now Mexico? What kind of capacity will we need to support the roadways in place to support the increase in trade? And so those two things working together brought us to this particular day. And, you know, we're going to have to find a way to make sure that we keep the Ambassador Bridge as an important part of the ecosystem, but put it under the auspices of public ownership and not private ownership.
1: The mayor of Windsor is with us, Drew Dilkins. We just had a look at the predictive markets to see whether the bridge would open, and people are betting that there's an 80% chance the bridge will open this weekend.
3: I think those odds are pretty good.
1: Yeah, right. I think technically there's 100% chance of you officially opening the bridge on Friday, and then 100% chance of people being able to cross it Monday. Right? You would hope.
3: Yeah, let's hope. But I mean, you're dealing with an occupant of the White House who was threatening to add tariffs to Canada because of wildfires in northern Ontario.
1: Yeah.
3: I mean, I'm just shaking my head here thinking you have more wildfires in the U.S. than we have in Canada.
1: Pick a day. Anything he says on any regular day makes our head shake. I know,
3: well,
1: right?
3: The tariffs on hockey sticks, that ought to do it. The 50% tariff on hockey sticks, that's going to bring us to our knees, I'm sure.
1: Matt Dilkins, if you actually look through the list of the things they want to put tariffs on, it's bonkers.
3: I haven't even spent 5 seconds on it because at the end of the day, I think this will go away before the 30-day window kicks into place. I suspect that most of this is puffery and, you know, for whatever reason, Donald Trump is trying to apply pressure to Canada for some reason. I wish we could just figure out how to create, as Doug Ford calls it, Fortress North America, where we all work together. Let's strengthen our continent. And from an auto perspective, if it means increasing the amount of domestic content produced in the United States, Mexico, or Canada for vehicles sold here to make them CUSMA or USMCA compliant, so be it. Those are the kind of conversations that I think would benefit partners in all three countries that we should be having, as opposed to the lunacy of throwing out 50% tariffs on hockey sticks and other items, which only will increase prices for U.S. consumers. I mean, it doesn't mean good things for us, but at the end of the day, those tariffs will simply increase the price of goods for U.S. consumers.
1: Drew Dilkins, the mayor of Windsor, may or may not be at the ribbon-cutting ceremony of the Gordie Howe Bridge. Matt Dilkins, thanks so much for your time. We appreciate it.
3: Thanks for having me on.
1: There you go. Mayor of Windsor on with us this afternoon on the Ben Mulrooney Show. Look, it's what's going to happen? Like, America's going to show up? I'm sure that Drew has a relationship with the mayor of Detroit. Is the mayor of Detroit going to show up? You would kind of hope, right? Have you ever been to a bridge opening, by the way? It's quite fascinating because they officially open it, and then they let people walk across it.
4: They want people to walk across this.
1: No. You might be able to see a little bit of it, but not go past a certain place. But
4: it's going to be on the Canadian side they're doing this opening.
1: I love this sort of stuff because it's the one and only time that you will see a critical mass of humans standing on a bridge.
4: Yeah.
1: Usually it's just going to be traffic, but I don't know what the numbers are going to be. Predictive Markets hasn't told me. But you could see, you know, maybe a couple of thousand people there for the opening just to watch.
4: I highly doubt that.
1: Okay, so it's less exciting than what I thought?
4: Yeah, probably in terms of the ceremony.
1: Hey, look, I live in Toronto where I work with people in the media who will go to the opening of a door. So, you know.
4: They will do that.
1: That's what could happen. It's going to be so Friday. Apparently, this could be happening.
4: Knock on wood.
1: I'm being so sarcastic about it because it's in the like we're going to do our bit. We're going to open our end. But whether the Americans, I guess that's up to them.
4: So yeah, if one country of two decides to open the bridge, does it open for both?
1: Yeah, I don't know. I guess we'll find out Monday. You'll know 5 a.m. Monday. It's like, hey, this truck can't get across. All right, coming up, we're going to chat with a comedian by the name of Ryan Zeitz. He has an interesting work from home process. It doesn't involve really him working or actually being at home. I'll explain everything because he's going to join us next. Stay there.
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7: This is Global News. I'm Brenda Neufeld. Sunny and 28 at 1:30. Calgary police say they'll be providing an update at 3 today on their search for 11-year-old Parker, who has now been missing for 7 days. Police have extended the Alberta emergency alert for the boy who was last seen Thursday in Thorncliffe. Calgarians are being asked to keep checking their properties for the boy, and if found, do not approach him, but call 911. Former Mayor Jody Gondek is going to have to wait until next year to get her cell phone back. An Alberta judge has ordered the phones of Gondek and former City Councillor Sean Chu to stay with police during their municipal corruption investigation. Investigators are looking into allegations that money was offered in exchange for a council vote last summer. Canada's generic prescription drug industry is the latest target of U.S. President Donald Trump and his tariffs. Trump says generic drugs imported into the U.S. will be tariffed at 100% beginning in 2 years, and then that tariff would rise to 200% 1 year later. Environment Canada Calgary weather, mainly sunny today, a high of 29, down to 15 for tonight. A mix of sun and cloud, slight chance of late day showers tomorrow, and a high of 31, and continuing hot right through the weekend. Right now, it is 28. Breaking news when it happens, our next scheduled news at 2. I'm Brenda Neufeld.
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1: Yes, welcome back. Drex here from the Edge Radio Network. I love working from home. If I never had to come to a building again or ever see another person ever in my life in a workplace, gotta be so happy. These people drive me crazy, especially Mike Trolley and Joy G. Just absolutely nutbags to deal with. No, I'm kidding.
2: So hurtful.
1: If COVID taught us anything, if COVID taught us anything, it taught the C-suite that no one actually needs to be in the building and they're wasting money on rent. That's what it actually taught us. I have a friend, because I know he's listening right now. Hi, Tom. I have a friend who listens to me on the radio. My friend is a programmer for a large Korean electronics products company. Lives in Vancouver. I think he only works in the office 2 days a week. But the other days of the week, he doesn't actually work from home. Mike, have a guess where he works from. He works from the food court at a mall.
2: At a mall?
1: Yeah, he loves it. Loves it. It's his favorite thing. But I think we've found a guy that beats that. There's a Toronto comedian by the name of Ryan Zietz. He has figured out the ultimate life hack. So he likes to work from home. But his version of working from home is working from a theme park. Here's Ryan Zietz. Listen.
3: Ultimate life hack at Canada's Wonderland. The next year and a half until December 31st, 2026, I'm going to be working from home from Wonderland with all my food, drinks, Wi-Fi, and entertainment included for less than $450. I've been here 9 of the last 10 days. I've feasted like a king. I've gotten so much work done because, believe it or not, there's actually less distractions at an amusement park than there is at home.
1: Yeah, because he doesn't have a kid tagging along going, Dad, Dad, Dad, Dad, Dad, Dad. He doesn't have that. Ryan Zietz joins us this afternoon. Ryan, welcome to the Ben Mulrooney Show.
4: Hi, thank you so much for having me.
1: I love that you figured out the secret sauce, friend. You're a comedian, right? Yeah, you're a comedian.
4: I am indeed.
1: All right, yeah. So when you say working from home, I feel that you may be using that term somewhat loosely.
4: I mean, like I'm writing jokes, I'm doing video editing, I teach a stand-up comedy for mental health course with CAMH, so I'm always working on slides and stuff. It's not everybody's typical idea of what work looks like, but it's work for me.
1: Do you have a significant other?
4: I do indeed, yeah.
1: And what do they think of all of this? What do they think? Oh, Ryan's leaving the house again, off to Wonderland.
4: Oh, she loves it. She's been having a great time with it. She got a pass too, and we go to the park together all the time too. Sometimes she'll meet me for dinner at the end of my work day and pop in. It's a great time.
1: All right, so let's talk about how this all came about. So I guess you were working from home, yeah, from your actual home, and you're like, this is too claustrophobic. I need to go somewhere else.
4: Exactly. Yeah. Like I have really intense ADHD, and so I get distracted very easily. And at home, there's 1,001 different distractions. You got to do laundry. You got to clean. You can watch Netflix. You can do all these things. I find I'm more productive when I'm outside of the house.
1: Hang on a second. Wouldn't you find it more distracting if you're at an amusement park where there's lots of noise and stuff? Explain the difference between how you're able to focus in a noisy environment like that, but not your own home.
4: For sure. So actually, there's this really cool place at the theme park at Wonderland called the Griffin's Crown VIP Lounge. It's an exclusive area only available to prestige pass holders.
1: Oh, that's like I think Ben Mulrooney is one of those guys. I'm pretty sure.
4: Haven't seen him around the park yet, but by all means, please come visit.
1: He puts on a mustache. You never know.
4: I love that.
1: So what's in there? You have Wi-Fi and everything in there? What else do they got?
4: Yeah, the Wi-Fi is blazing fast. I have no problems uploading, downloading, doing video calls, whatever. I got unlimited drinks. I get 2 meals a day included with my dining plan. There's also a movie theater popcorn machine in there, so I get a free snack every day.
1: All right, so a year and a half ago, well, about a year ago now, I guess, what pass did you buy? Because I think some people might be confused between having like a season pass or a new member. So what do you got, a membership?
4: No. So they Wonderland switched over to the membership model now.
1: Okay.
4: All those season's passes are going to be available again, I think, in August. Don't quote me on that. I don't work for Wonderland.
1: It seems like you might.
4: I mean, I'm trying to convince them to let me do some comedy shows there.
1: I mean, at this point, they should, yeah.
4: They got that big, beautiful castle theater, you know? I wouldn't complain. But to answer your question, yeah. Last year, I bought the Prestige Pass. That's a season's pass. It was a $199.99, and then you can add things on to it. So I added on the season dining plan.
1: And how much is a season dining plan, which gives you those two meals a day you just said, and unlimited drinks, right?
4: So the dining plan just gets me the food. I also have a premium season drink plan.
1: Hey, hang on, you can get a drink plan. Wow, they know how to get the cash out of you, don't they? All right, so how much is the dining plan?
4: Last year, the dining plan was $110. This year, I think it's $135.
1: Well, you know, inflation.
4: Oh, of course.
1: Yeah. And the drink plan, how much is that?
4: The drink plan was $53.99 last year, and this year it's $55. So less inflation than the dining plan.
1: All right. So all up, you've spent under $600, right?
4: I did all the math when I added in the tax and the processing fee. It came out to $422.59.
1: That's cheaper than a WeWork location membership.
4: 1,000%, and I'm there for a year and a half.
1: Wow! Right,
4: I bought the pass. I think it was end of July last year.
1: All right, so let's go back to July. You said you're extremely ADHD, so I know that you're going to dig in, do the research, find out the numbers before you decide to make a decision on something. Or it could be one of those weird days where you make an impulsive decision, because you and I are the same person. So, so you're like, all right, I'm going to work from home. I need to get out of my personal space to get some fresh inspiration. How did you hear that you could possibly do this with all of these plans?
4: Actually, I'll be honest with you. This wasn't even the original plan. I kind of, you know, fell into it and lucked into it, kind of.
1: Okay.
4: There was a world where I wasn't even going to buy a plan. And I was just I almost didn't buy it there. I saw on Facebook there was a deal. They had the MVP deal and you got free parking and a whole bunch of stuff. They heavily discounted the passes last year. And so I kind of reached out to family, friends, and was like, hey, would anybody want to go? Because I haven't had a season's pass in like almost a decade.
1: Right.
4: And then a couple of people said, oh, yeah, we'd go. And I was like, if I go like, you know, 8-10 times over the next year and a half, it'll have paid for itself. I'll feel happy and fine with it. My partner got a pass. And so I knew I was going to go with her. And so then we got the pass. We went and I added the dining plan and everything. We went. And it was like this cashless society where I was king. I could just scan a QR code
1: and
4: get free food and drinks. It was stupid.
1: How's the food, by the way?
4: The food's not bad. Like a lot of people think like, oh, this amusement park food is terrible for you. I get haters in the comments all the time telling me I'm not eating healthy.
1: Yeah, they're jealous. They're jealous. That's all this is. That's all it is.
4: Oh, 1,000%. You know, oh, and you're drinking all these pops. I only drink the no sugar pops. If I drank the full sugar versions, I'd definitely have diabetes by now.
1: All right. Look, it looks like you got a pretty good plan going on here. I like this. Do you want to stick around? I got so many more questions for you.
4: Yeah, 1,000%. Ask away. Stick around.
1: All right. Ryan Zeitz is our guest this afternoon. He's a comedian in Toronto, and he's figured out the secret sauce. He works from home by working at Canada's Wonderland. It's the greatest free advertising for that theme park. Not that they need it. They don't need any free advertising. Man, people, wait. Wait for winter to end so they can take their kids there. Once the weather warms up and the doors are open, everyone is in. I see photos. And Ryan's like, all right, I'm doing some work over here. All right, so I've got obvious questions I need to ask him on the way back here, which is, has he ever taken a video call while on a roller coaster? Will he have a good answer for me? He better not disappoint me. More with Ryan Zeitz next on the Ben Mulrooney Show.
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2: Hi there, Drex here from the Edge Radio Network, covering for Ben. He's back in the chat tomorrow. Oh man, imagine being able to work from a theme park as your day job. Yeah, a lot of us may work remotely. I mentioned my buddy Tommy works for a large Korean company out in BC. He only has to be in the office on, I think their office days are Monday and Thursday, and the rest of the time he's like, oh, I'm just going to work from, because there's a brand new mall near his house. So that food court there is like state of the art. I don't know what a state of the art, and I'm using air quotes here, state of the art food court looks like, but he seems to love it. The Wi-Fi is good. Ryan Zeitz is doing this. He's a comedian in Toronto, and every day he gets up in the morning, doesn't even pack lunch, packs his laptop and his camera, and he goes to Wonderland. Ryan joins us on the line now. So you've been doing this for the past year or so. I am interested. You've got this membership that you have, which kind of has cut your costs down for the past, what will be a year and a half for under $500. Have you done the costings of what it would actually cost for you to go daily? Like if you just paid regularly?
3: I mean, I think it's like about $45 a day is like what a typical day pass sells for.
2: Yeah.
3: I'm probably gonna like do all that math at the end and kind of once I know how many days, cause I am keeping a running tally. My goal is to hit $10,000 of retail value of food and drinks.
2: Okay.
3: By the end of December this year.
2: All right. You know what this seems like? You can deny it all you want, but it feels like that maybe Canada's Wonderland knows that you're doing this.
3: They're happy.
2: They're happy about it because you're promoting everything good about the deal. Right?
3: Huh. Oh, they definitely know I'm doing it.
2: Yeah.
3: I've met the new park president, Chris. He's such a nice guy. I bumped into him like a couple weeks ago.
2: You're at bump in level with the manager of the park at this point. So you they're like, oh, there's Ryan. Hey, buddy. You're like, hey, you want the regular? Like, is that how it is for you now when you show up?
3: I mean, at a lot of the places, yeah, everybody kind of does know. Like when I go to Manchu Walk, I'm known for going to Manchu Walk. I get my black pepper beef on lo mein.
2: I mean, the black pepper beef on lo mein from Manchu Walk is spectacular. So I totally understand why you would get that on the regular.
3: Oh, it's excellent. Although I have to hold a funeral, it's gone now at Wonderland. It disappeared about a week ago from the menu. They've replaced it with garlic shrimp and vegetables.
2: Garlic shrimp and vegetables is still good though.
3: Oh, it's honestly arguably better. I know I'm going to disappoint fans of the Working From Home for Wonderland series if anybody's listening, but yeah. I do like the garlic shrimp better than the black pepper beef.
2: All right, so a year ago when you started doing this, you rock up to Wonderland with your laptop and your camera, you're like, all right, I'm going to test this out, see if I can do it. I'm going to start working, I'm going to start blogging about it. People follow you and they're like, wow, that's weird that you're working from Wonderland. Maybe I try that. So since the year that you started doing this, how many other people do you see on the daily working from home, but actually at Wonderland on their laptops?
3: On a decent amount of people. I will say, because like for the first, I want to say at least month, 2 months, I don't think I ever saw a single person with their laptop.
2: All right, it was just you. Yeah.
3: Just me. I was the one weirdo in the corner on his laptop, and then everybody else was there with their screaming kids in the VIP lounge, or just trying to, you know, get out of the heat because it's beautiful. It's air conditioned too. It's like one of the only air conditioned places in the entire park.
2: Right. Okay.
3: But now I consistently see at least one other person on a laptop most of the time that I'm in there, and there are people have come up and specifically told me and been like, "Hey, I brought my laptop here because of you." I was like, that makes me feel awesome. I'm so glad that that other people are trying to, you know, take advantage and take advantage of all the great stuff they got at the park.
2: All right, I'm going to interview you like you're an unofficial employee at Canada's Wonderland. How's the new chaperone policy going?
3: Yeah, that's an interesting one. I mean, I want to preface this. I don't have as much skin in the game because I don't have kids and I am scheduled for a vasectomy in November.
2: Okay.
3: I think the chaperone policy is a good thing. I know some parents are a little upset. Like I used to be a kid who would You know, when I was a kid, my parents would drop me off at Wonderland when I was like 13, 14.
2: Yeah, it's called it's called parental laziness, right? Just dropping your kids off, let them fend for the... Come
3: exactly.
2: on.
3: Exactly.
2: Yeah, yeah. That's basically a different form of latchkey kids. It's no different to dropping your kids off at the mall. Very different, right? Let's talk about screaming kids. Because you and I are very ADHD, and I'm actually okay with screaming kids. I'd prefer, like, people who are going to be strange right now. Like, Ryan, if I'm on a flight, I'd happily sit next to a screaming child than someone with terrible body odor.
3: Yeah, I agree with that. That sounds perfectly reasonable to me.
2: So are you okay with the screaming kids because they're having fun and you can just drown it out? Are you one of those types, or does it irritate you?
3: I can drown it out most of the time. The only time where the screaming kids gets to be like the slightest bit of a nuisance is when I'm recording my video, because I do all of the voiceovers for my clips in the VIP lounge too. It's part of my workflow. So sometimes you can hear a screaming child in the background the video.
2: Well, hang on. As someone that's worked in audio for 30 years, you should keep that. Adds to the atmosphere.
3: Oh, I definitely do.
2: Maybe there could be a move, and since you're buddies with the park president, maybe you could get them to build like a podcast studio there somewhere.
3: Something I do want to try and convince. I bumped into him a couple times. Really, really nice guy. Like, I don't have any VIP access or anything super fancy at the park. I would never expect it or ask for it, but I do want to try and find out who to talk to ask if I can, like, work inside the mountain for a day or do something dumb like that.
2: Well, here's the thing is because you do social media anyway, and you've done nothing really negative about Canada's Wonderland, I would imagine if you reached out to their PR department, they would probably make that happen for you. And here's the other piece of advice I want to give you too, Ryan. You mentioned earlier that not only are you a comedian, but you also run stand-up comedy courses for CAMH for mental health. I would imagine if you partnered with CAMH and really dug in, you could build a really good relationship with you, CAMH, and Canada's Wonderland to do exactly what you suggested to me, which was a comedy show in the castle.
3: Yeah, I mean, that's 100% what I wanted, because I do a lot of fundraiser shows for CAMH already.
2: Yeah.
3: The last like 3-4 years, I do a show called Mental Hell, because I'm a sucker for a good pun.
2: Yeah, right.
3: And it's all mental health themed comedy showcase, and all the profits have been donated to CAMH. I've raised a little over $10,000 for the hospital.
2: See, that's amazing. So look, we need to help you expand this. So if anyone within the management team at Canada's Wonderland hears this audio, go find the weird guy with the laptop, because he's got a really cool idea. I would love to see that happen, because you found something that works for you, works for your workflow. And I think sometimes we take our work a little bit too seriously. And I think you found the angle, which is like, I really enjoy what I do, but I don't particularly want to do it within the walls of my own home. So I need to find a third space. And just so happens that you found it. All right. Final question for you, Ryan. Have you ever taken a video call while on a roller coaster just for fun?
3: Oh, okay. I know the answer to this is going to be really disappointing, and I hope it doesn't. It's not a snooze. I take the safety rules pretty seriously at Wonderland. Where, like, you know, you're not supposed to have your phones out, because, like, you know, everybody thinks they
2: All
3: have the same
2: right.
3: grip strength.
2: Yeah,
3: as the Hulk.
2: I know. Okay, so you haven't.
3: I know,
2: then.
3: Yeah.
2: So you haven't.
3: No, sadly, no.
2: Oh,
3: I know. Maybe there's a world where they can safely attach something, because, like, I know they've done GoPros and stuff.
2: Of course. Anytime a television journalist goes to cover the opening of Canada's Wonderland, I guarantee you their camera person will be like, how do we get a camera at the front of the thing? How do we get a camera on
3: 100%.
2: The front? 100%. Like, they do it. Like, Drolet, come on. You worked in television for years.
0: I did it.
2: Yeah, you did it. You made
0: oh, yeah,
2: it
0: yeah,
2: happen.
0: Yeah. I right. snuck my camera on.
2: All right. Ryan, you've got an in with management. And you're doing good stuff. We want to help you here, okay? All right.
3: Please, I'll take any and all help.
2: Any upcoming shows for you? Tell me real quick.
3: On August 1st, I'm doing a strip roast battle called Joker's Wild at SoCap Theater. Roast jokes back and forth. And each, you know, 9 different jokes. Whoever's wins, the other person got to take off
2: Ryan,
3: the article.
2: I love it. I love it. Ryan Zeitz on the radio with us. We say goodbye to our listeners at 880 Ched in Edmonton. And more of the Ben Mulrooney Show back on the way after this.
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15: This is Global News. I'm Brenda Neufeld. Mainly sunny and 28 at 2 o'clock. Former Mayor Jyoti Gondek will not be getting her cell phone back from police until next year at the earliest. An Alberta judge has ordered the phones of a number of individuals, including Gondek, stay with police during their investigation into municipal corruption. Lawyers for Gondek and former city councillor Sean Chu had asked the court to dismiss a police request to extend the hold on their client's devices. Justice Alan Fradsham rejected the bid and extended that hold on the electronics to March of next year, 1 year from when they were seized. Fradsham noted police have not been able to get into the cell phones, but says there are upgrades coming that may unlock additional evidence. Investigators are looking into allegations that money was offered in exchange for a council vote last summer. Calgary police are relying on some newly purchased AI technology to assist in their search for a missing Calgary boy. One of those tools is software that allows police to scan thousands of hours of CCTV footage in just minutes for any signs of Parker. Staff Sergeant Becky Spohr says viewing video is normally very time consuming.
16: With any of our investigations, whether it be missing persons or organized crimes or homicides, that is a massive bulk of our time, manpower hours, just spent reviewing these videos. And so anything that we can do to expedite that will just allow us to move the investigation forward quicker.
15: The other tool is mapping software that allows officers to capture areas they're searching in real time on their phone and send it back to the command center to better coordinate the search. Despite the tools, though, and hundreds of officers and trained search volunteers scouring areas of northwest Calgary, there's been no sign of Parker since Thursday. The premiers of Manitoba and New Brunswick say they feel a responsibility to defend a united Canada amid separatist forces in Alberta and Quebec. The provincial leaders are making the case for national unity at the premier's meeting in Prince Edward Island today. Manitoba's Wab Kanu says premiers should speak up on the two provinces' sovereignty movements, but he would not give any specifics on whether he would get involved in a hypothetical referendum campaign. New Brunswick Premier Susan Holt says the provinces have a responsibility to promote Canadian unity. Advocates are urging the federal government to increase healthcare funding and impose more conditions on what provinces can do with that money. Friends of Medicare Director Chris Galloway says Ottawa should not give a blank check that could allow provinces like Alberta to dismantle the public system. Galloway and more than 100 other people gathered outside the premier's meeting today in PEI, protesting Premier Daniel Smith's plan to allow some physicians to offer privately paid surgical procedures beginning this fall. New data from Transport Canada shows Canadians have claimed more than $190 million in federal subsidies this year toward the purchase of new electric vehicles. Half of the over 44,000 claims were from Quebec. EVs account for 9.6% of new vehicle sales in April and May. That's down from the 12% in the month following the return of the rebates. Environment Canada Calgary weather, mainly sunny today, a high of 29, down to 15 tonight.

0: is Calgary's home for news, smart conversations, and the stories that matter to Alberta. 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
1: Tomorrow. There is something we need to talk about. It may be an uncomfortable thing to talk about. It may be something really familiar to you, especially if you have incontinence issues. You may wear an adult diaper. And those things are invented for very specific reasons. As we age, sometimes we lose control of certain things in our bodies, and that helps us. What a crazy invention. Honestly, the adult diaper is so simple. It's like, all right, well, I got a pee problem. I leak a bit. Adult diaper, done. It stops the problem. There is actually a secondary market for these products, believe it or not. And I don't mean the kink market.
2: Secondhand?
1: No, not secondhand. No, that would be terrible. There is a secondary market for these. And arguably that secondary market is people probably three times younger than the people actually wearing them. Concert goers. The competition to get at the front barrier of a concert is so fierce these days. That some people have resorted to wearing adult diapers so they don't need to leave or lose their spot. I first noticed this a few years ago. What is it? Dick Clark's Rockin' New Year's Eve with Ryan Seacrest, even though Dick Clark has been dead for nearly 20 years. Dick Clark's Productions owns it. Ryan Seacrest tried to buy the company. They said no. People stand in line in diapers so they don't lose their spot so they can watch that crystal ball drop in Times Square. Like, I couldn't think of anything worse. The noise, the weather, and I got a dookie in my pants. People are actually doing this. 100%. Maybe you heard the story. This guy didn't have a diaper. This story came out a couple of months ago of a dude... Look, I say dude because there's no way a woman would ever do this. You know I'm right. And it's not even up for debate. A dude did a number two at a Noah Kahan concert on the floor next to a seat. Noah Kahan says, if you have to poop at a show, please, dear God, just go to the bathroom. I've pooped my pants as much as the next 29-year-old, but you guys got to understand, there's a venue worker out there with a 1,000-yard stare after dealing with that. That's so, so true.
2: It's true.
1: I don't understand why you would go, oh, this is a good place to go to the bathroom. Like, it's very odd that you don't want to lose your spot to the point where you're like, you know what? I'm going to go to the grocery store. I'm going to pop over to Loblaws and buy me a package of Depends.
2: See, I've had people do that near me but never at a concert.
1: Like people wear adult diapers near you?
2: No, people who've, defecated on the ground.
1: Yeah. It happens.
2: In horrible places, terrible places.
1: I guess you don't expect it to happen at a Noah Kahan show. Olivia Rodrigo, one of the biggest pop stars on the planet right now. She's had this problem.
3: I have been to certain concerts and certain festivals where people wear diapers so that they can be front row of the show.
1: Yeah.
3: And that's been an experience as a performer that I've smelled.
1: Sorry, say again?
3: Smelled.
1: Yeah, so geez. For those of you that have children, I don't need to tell you that if a mess occurs in that diaper, if you leave it for too long, the whole room knows. What is that? Damn it, Tim, get over here. You got to change Tim's diaper. Yeah. I'm upsetting Mike Trelay because he's reminded of when his child was a baby and he had to change diapers.
2: No, I'm reminded of something that happened a week ago.
1: What happened a week ago?
2: No, I can't.
1: You cannot say that and then not tell me that did it happen here?
4: We can't say
2: that
4: on air.
2: It was terrible. It was. I can't.
1: You're not allowed to relay it on the radio? Why not?
2: I don't think I can. I just don't think I can. Somebody had a moment. And they didn't think they were going to have a moment. And they had that one of those moments in the Dookie.
1: Oh.
4: Amazing way off.
2: And it was just a terrible place.
1: All right. I don't know why they've gone through all this
2: of
1: not telling it. Basically, someone trusted their fart. I think that's what you're trying to tell me?
2: Possibly.
1: Yeah.
2: It was.

0: You can never trust a fart. All right, so Olivia Rodrigo, people wear diapers at her shows. Morgan Wallen, what happened at your show, man?
1: But I'm going to make it known that I had a gentleman whip his out at a Morgan Wallen concert, piss on me, my brother, and my niece, and the Maryland State Police can do nothing about it. Not a thing. And it's absolutely okay, and they're going to say, do what you want to do if you want to press charges.
0: I'm sorry, but we don't learn anything as children before long road trips? Like, there was a basic rule in our house. If we were going on a long road trip, you go to the bathroom before you leave the house. One or two. Get it done. Clear the system.
2: Don't leave a bullet in the chamber, man.
0: No.
2: Get out.
0: God, that's the worst thing to do. It's kind of like idiots that eat spicy food before hopping on an airplane. Really? Why are you doing that to yourself? That's going to backfire terribly.
2: Backfire?
0: Yeah. You know what I'm saying? So, here's the thing is this may be something that works for us on the telephones, and it may fail horrifically. And I'm willing to take a hit on that. Where would you be willing to wear an adult diaper to be at the front of something? Like, is there something that you have to absolutely, no shadow of a doubt, be at so much that you'd be willing to go, all right, I've got to wear an adult diaper? Because there's I don't know whether you remember this story. Do you remember? Did you find out what year this story was? This is from a bunch of years ago.
2: 10 years ago.
0: And I remember this like it was yesterday. I brought it up to my, it was like, find me audio of that. So 10 years ago, there was an astronaut. Her name was Lisa Nowak. Things went sideways in her life.
3: Boost to ignition and liftoff of the space shuttle Discovery.
4: America's space program roars back to life for just the second time as Discovery lets go of the launch tower.
0: Well, it's about to go downhill from here. It sounds good. We're talking about space exploration.
5: Well, actually getting on pretty good.
4: 7 months later, she finds herself in jail, reduced to mindless ramblings about her time in space. In a virtual heartbeat, the media swarm churns up humiliating details.
6: Lisa Nowak drove 1,000 miles wearing a diaper.
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8: Imagine wearing a diaper all day without changing it. Must have felt like one of Britney Spears' kids, you know what I mean?
0: Oh, I love a classic Jay Leno Tonight Show joke. My God.
2: Those audio bits were not approved.
0: Yeah, I don't know where you got that from, but that's on you. You got that. She drove 1,000. So here's what I understand of the story. Here's what I remember of the story. You can Google if you want. I believe she was working at NASA in Houston and drove to Cape Canaveral or Cape Kennedy or one of the capes in Florida to confront either her lover or someone that had taken a secondary relationship with her lover. And I remember the details where she didn't want to stop and pee, so she wore a diaper the entire way. So look, it's not just a new thing that people wearing adult diapers are for things that generally aren't for adult diaper use. It's quite common. That's why they're there. I guess if you have a product that's available at a grocery store, you will find a use for it. All right, so let me go around the room here as I open up the phones this afternoon. Joy G, is there something in your life that
9: nothing.
0: You... Wow. Nothing. Nothing in Joy G's life would make him want to put on an adult diaper to be standing at the front. I pose the same question to the producer of the Ben Mulrooney Show, Mike Drolet. Is there anything in your life, bucket list level, that you'd be like, I got to do that, but I may have to wear an adult diaper?
2: No. However,
0: yes.
2: When I had to go out for anything under 3 days on a tour with the military when I was in Afghanistan,
0: yep.
2: I would take a whole bunch of Imodium because I didn't want to get stuck in one of those horrible
0: smart
2: machines.
0: Man. Yep. Yeah. Backs you up. It deliberately backs up your system.
2: I would never have lived it down.
0: Yep. It bricks you up, you could say.
2: Yeah. I bricked it up.
0: 416-870-6400 or 1-888-225 Talk to join the Ben Mulrooney Show. Is there something in your life that is so important to you that you'd be willing to wait and wear an adult diaper? Surprise me. Next.
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0: The show where Ben does not wear adult diapers while doing the show. He actually can leave the studio and take bathroom breaks, which is great, because I don't think he would have taken the job otherwise, because sitting in a studio in adult diaper for 3 hours does not sound like a bunch of fun. But then again, if you're lining up for an Olivia Rodrigo show, maybe that is just par for the course. 416-870-6400 or 1-888-225-TALK if you want to weigh in on this. It's a dumb question, but I'm in a mood of stupidity. Where would you wear an adult diaper? Like, what sort of bucket list thing would it have to be for you to go, oh, we're going to be lining up here for a while. Should put on some Depends. Text her at 416-870-6400. I'm 54, drive a truck for my job. Yes, I have an adult diaper with me. Reason why is I had my first massive hemorrhoid break and blood went everywhere. Don't say, oh, God, this is a normal thing that happens to humans occasionally. And it can be quite traumatic. And having hemorrhoids is one of those things. You got to remember that the adult diaper isn't just to stop any sort of leakage. It also does a lot for confidence as well for people who actually need those things. That's worth remembering, don't you think?
2: Yeah.
0: Right? Because
2: I can hardly tell you're wearing one.
0: Right. And let me tell you, as someone that has had consistent medical issues throughout my life, not that I've ever had to wear a diaper, there are people who do go through different medical things in their life. And they may get to a stage in their life where this is a constant for them, where they always have to have an adult diaper on. I just think it's fascinating that people in their 20s and sometimes into their 30s and 40s are wearing adult diapers so they can get key positions at a concert, which is just, to you and me, it sounds crazy.
2: It's not, it can't be comfortable.
0: Right. That's the thing, is it cannot be comfortable. But then again, the technology with these adult diapers like the Poison Depends is actually getting to a point where you can barely see them. They're not visible. They're quite discreet, and you probably wouldn't know who has one on.
2: There was a video 3-4 months ago, it was maybe a bit longer ago, of a woman running a marathon. And she's running up to the, and it's a televised thing.
0: Yeah.
2: And she's running up past the cameras, and she says confidently to the cameras, "I've pooped my pants. Please don't take a shot of me."
0: And then they panned down, didn't they?
2: Then they panned
0: down. Of course they did. And that's a marathon thing. But then again, I've had friends that run marathons, and they've never once said to me, because, you know, the marathon pooping yourself thing comes up occasionally.
2: It'll happen.
0: You see pictures of people running about. It's like, what's that running down their leg? Oh, no. It actually happens. So I wonder if there are some people that run marathons that actually wear diapers.
2: Somebody else texted us. Think of it as padded bike shorts.
0: Mark's on the line. Mark, welcome to the Ben Mulrooney Show. When have you had to wear an adult diaper? Was it for anything interesting, or was it for something actually that it was needed for?
19: Yeah, man. This is the worst one. When I had my colonoscopy, man, when you drink that stuff, it goes right to you and it makes you want to go. So no matter where you are, you gotta go.
0: It's like a gallon of that cloudy liquid. Yeah.
19: The worst tasting thing that you ever had, man. And anybody have a colonoscopy, they know what I'm talking about.
0: Yeah, I'm one of them. Don't worry. I know exactly what you're talking about. Mark, thanks for the call. Yeah. Did he say you never know when it's going to go? Yeah, that's true. Honestly, I wanted him to say I did it for a Queen concert, but I guess I'm not going to get that answer from anybody. Okay. I wonder if anyone's kids actually do this. They go into their kids' rooms like, "Oh, we're off to the Olivia Rodrigo show. Why do you have Depends disposable underwear?" Oh, because, you know, we're going to be standing right at the front. It's wildly fascinating that people have been able to figure out a use for these. All right, let me get Tamara on. Tamara's on line two here. All right, tell me about your son. He's 23. I'm worried already.
20: Hi. Yeah, so he's 23, and he's writing a professional exam. It's the CPA exam in September, and it's intense. It's over 3 days. It's 5 hours every day, and they are told to wear a diaper because if you leave to go to the bathroom, you're going to fail the exam. You'll miss critical minutes. And I can't believe it, but I think he's going to be wearing an adult diaper because there's all this pressure to pass. And if your buddy next to you is doing it, I think they're all going to be doing it. And I think it's insane, and they should allow the kids to go to the bathroom.
0: Absolutely, they should be allowed to go to the bathroom. I was saying yesterday that it wasn't until maybe my mid-30s that I figured out that I can actually get up and leave a meeting anytime I want if I need to go to the bathroom because I'm a damn adult.
20: Of course. Well, anyway, they're all 23-year-olds in there under complete duress, and I think they feel pressure to wear this adult diaper because.
0: Can I ask Tamara who actually told them they should wear diapers? Like a member of their faculty, or?
20: So, I guess just other kids have written the exam, and they all kind of work together in the same accounting firm. And they're told, you got to wear the diaper from kids that have written it, I guess, are the year before.
0: Now I guess I hear that information tomorrow, and I wonder, I'm a little skeptical here, because it almost sounds like the senior kids going, hey, go get me a left-handed screwdriver.
20: No, I honestly, look it up. And then I've heard of other kids in intense exams where they're wearing the diaper because if you leave, you're going to miss critical minutes. So I don't know what he's going to do, but it's coming up in September.
0: Like, I can pee in a commercial break. Hey, Joy Jean, how long are our commercial breaks on this show? Like 4 minutes?
1: 4 minutes.
0: 4 minutes. I can pee and smoke a cigarette in 4 minutes. So I don't know what your kid's doing.
20: Look it up, man. It's an intense exam, and they all want to pass, and only 70% pass. So I think if you leave to go to the bathroom, you know, you could maybe miss out.
0: Amazing.
20: It's a real thing. I'm not making it up.
0: Oh, no, I believe you. Like, I there's no misbelieving here. All right, Tamara, thank you. Let me get Tyler on the line here. Tyler's on line three. Tell me about the fisherman near your house.
21: So I live in Esmore, and we have a causeway that crosses the lake. And there's a bunch of fishermen that go up and down the shoreline.
0: Yeah.
21: And then they fish there all day and then throw their used diapers up on the shoreline and then leave.
0: Oh, my God.
21: The government had to come in and put up a whole bunch of signs and everything.
0: Please don't leave your dirty diapers here. That's crazy. Tyler, thank you for the call. My God. All right. And Wendy on line one, please. Wendy, what do you do when you go camping?
22: It wasn't what I did. It was what other people who were camping with us did winter camping.
0: Okay.
22: I planned ahead and made sure I didn't eat or drink anything after a certain time.
0: Okay.
22: But other people, I mean, getting up to go outside the tent for winter, doing your business, it wouldn't be pleasant.
0: No, it'd be cold.
22: So people we were with actually did that, wore diapers.
0: Now, think about that for a second, Wendy. Going outside in the deep freeze while winter camping to go to the bathroom would be unpleasant. Don't you think in a tent where there may be two or three people sleeping and someone has a diaper?
22: We had our own tents.
0: Right. Good for you. Because that other person that had the tent, imagine them doing a dookie in their diaper and that smell permeates throughout the tent throughout the night. No, thank you.
2: You don't look at your friends the same after.
22: The other one that I didn't tell the screener that I didn't think of at the time was, I remember in, you know, maybe you don't know, when people go for those prenatal classes.
0: Yeah.
22: So, I mean, it's very uncomfortable once you get very far along.
0: Yeah, that makes sense. That makes sense, though. That makes sense, though. That makes sense. Wendy, thanks for the call. That makes sense if you're heavily pregnant. Final one, Steve. What do you see at the casino, Steve?
23: Oh, yeah, that's where you see most of it, is at the casinos, because they're afraid to leave their machine.
0: Yeah, wow. That's something. Yeah. Imagine sitting in a pile of your own filth and losing money at the same time. What a fantastic life that is.
23: Oh, you know what? And it's just amazing. And especially I've seen, and I'm not joking.
0: Oh, I saw that too once as well. I didn't hear that, but thank you. Thank you, Steve. I got to go. Thank you. All right. all right. When we come back, I'm going to play a little game with Joy Jeet and Mike Drule. I'm going to get them to guess this new singer's dad with zero clues. Could be terrible radio. Then again, it's what makes the world go around. More of the Ben Mulrooney Show coming up. Stay there.
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4: 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I'm Brenda Neufeld. Mostly sunny and 28 at 2:30. Calgary police have released a video on social media today asking for Calgarians' continued help in the search for 11-year-old Parker. CPS is asking residents to keep searching their properties, including sheds, garages, and underdecks. They're also asking people to assist their elderly neighbors in searching and for realtors and property managers to check empty properties. This is day 7 of the search for Parker, who was last spotted Thursday in Thorncliffe. Former Mayor Jyoti Gondek is going to have to wait until next year to get her cell phone back. An Alberta judge has ordered the phones of a number of people, including Gondek and former councillor Sean Chu, to stay with police during their municipal corruption investigation. Police are looking into allegations that money was offered in exchange for a council vote last summer. A Calgary equipment rental company has been acquitted of charges related to a workplace fatality. The occupational health and safety charges against Stevenson's Rental Services stemmed from an incident 3 years ago where a worker died after being hit by a machine shaft that rolled off a forklift. The company was found not guilty on 10 counts. Environment Canada Calgary weather, mainly sunny, a high of 29 today, down to 15 tonight, a mix of sun and cloud, slight chance of late day showers tomorrow and a high of 31, and continuing hot through the weekend. Right now it's 28. Breaking news when it happens, our next scheduled news at 3. I'm Brenda Neufeld.
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1: Hi there, it's Drex from the Edge Radio Network covering for Ben. He's back in the chair tomorrow. I love when I get to hear new music and then I find out that person is the offspring of someone else who is well known. I heard a couple of songs last night from this new artist. Maybe they've been around for a while. I don't know a lot about their history. But I have a listen to it. I was like, wow, that kid's got a cool voice. And then I see the last name. I'm like, oh, could it be? Oh, it is. So I want to play a little game here with Mike Drolet and Joy Jeet, both producing the show. Joy Jeet is the technical producer. Mike Drolet does everything else for Ben, literally. I'm kidding. All right, so get on your mics here. I'm going to play you some audio. We're going to talk about the music first, okay? This song is, I won't tell you the artist yet.
2: It's Zav, and that is Justin Trudeau.
1: It is not Zav Trudeau. All right, it's not Zav, it's not Katy Perry, it's not any of those, all right? Okay. Have a listen.

0: What a vibe, huh?
1: That's some smoky singing.
0: It's really nice.
1: Smoky.
0: All right, that song's called Asleep Talking. Here's another one from the very same artist. It's called Ain't the Feeling. All right, have a listen.

0: Any ideas yet?
1: It's not my type of music. So, no, I mean, can you give me the name of the singer?
0: A first name? No, because I know you can Google it.
1: I'm not Googling.
0: Turn your screen around so it faces me, so I know you're not Googling. Turn around. Sure. Turn the screen around. I don't trust any of you. All right.
1: Joy's typing.
0: I don't trust you. Put your hands in the air. I don't trust you. His first name is Magnus.
1: Magnus? That's the name of my dog.
0: Your dog's name is Magnus?
1: It is.
0: All right. So this kid's name is Magnus. He's got a cool voice, huh?
1: Magnus. Magnus Carlsen, the chess player?
0: No, that's not him. All right, a little bit more. This is Don't Talk to Me Like That.
2: Talk to me like that.
1: That's a guy singing?
0: Yeah, that's a guy.
1: Don't tell me about
0: the things you hate about me. No, he's one of those.
3: I love his voice.
0: Well, he can sing in falsetto. That's cool.
1: Okay. No, I thought it was.
0: All right, so
1: I messed up.
0: So his name is Magnus. His father is very famous.
1: Okay. Can you give us a hint?
0: I think you need to ask me questions. And I'll give you yes or no answers.
3: Is his father a singer?
0: No.
1: Is he an actor?
0: Yes.
3: Has he done action movies or comedy?
0: Both.
3: Both.
1: Is he American or European?
0: No, I do yes or no answers on this.
1: Is he European?
0: No.
3: He is European.
0: No, he's not European.
3: Then he's American. Okay.
0: You don't know that. There's more countries.
1: Is he Scandinavian?
0: No, he's not Scandinavian.
3: But when you say he's way too famous, he has to be either American or
1: no,
3: British.
1: Are you talking Australian?
0: Not Australian.
1: No?
0: Not Australian.
1: Come on.
0: Father?
3: Come on, give me the name.
0: No.
1: Is he from a Latin country?
0: He is not from a Latin country, no. Yeah.
1: Come on.
3: Okay, now I'm pretty sure that he is American.
0: Okay, so ask the question.
1: Is he American?
0: One at a time.
3: Is he American?
0: Yes.
1: See? Okay, he is.
0: Is he North American?
1: I'm trying to
0: go straight to the guts of it. All right, so let me play it again. Let me play it again. Sleep talking.
2: I'm having dreams about the morning.
1: I swear that's
0: beautiful voice. Beautiful voice.
3: Beautiful
0: Magnus.
3: Voice, that's true.
0: Who's his dad? Yes or no answers. So ask questions.
1: Sting.
0: No, ask me questions. Yes or no answers. Do you know how this works? You ask me questions, I tell you yes or no.
1: Okay,
0: I
1: don't know, man, oh man.
0: Oh my God, do you know anything about the process of elimination and how this game
1: works?
0: I'm trying to think.
1: It's like, okay, so is...
3: Will Smith?
0: Will Smith? You think the dad of this person is Will Smith. So you think this is Jaden Smith?
3: Asking.
0: Or Willow? It is not Will Smith.
3: Okay.
1: Is his dad African American?
0: No. And I can see why you would ask that from the sweetness of his voice.
1: No, exactly.
3: Okay. Is his dad a comedian apart from actor?
0: Yes.
3: Okay.
1: No, it's not Rob Schneider. No.
0: No, that's his daughter is Elle King, the singer of X's and O's, and they don't like each other.
3: I feel I'm
0: that's
3: very
0: an
3: close.
0: Estranged relationship.
1: Yes, I would say estranged.
0: All right, so we've figured out that this person, the father of this singer is American.
3: Yes.
0: A comedian that's also an actor that's been in action films, and we know they're American.
1: Is he a leading man, the father?
0: He has been, yeah.
1: Is he mostly a secondary character in movies? Has he been in anything huge lately?
0: Yes, there's something that just came out that he's in.
1: Is he in The Odyssey?
0: He is not. If he wasn't, it would be great, but he is not in The Odyssey, no.
3: I remember this. Does his last name start with a P?
0: It does not start with a P. All right, so I just want to play this song again. This is Ain't.
1: I don't think the song is going to help me.
0: Yeah, I know. I'm just, because I want to play the music. So who's Magnus's dad, man?
1: You got to give us a hint.
0: No, there's no hints. It's this. You ask me questions, I give you yes or no. That's how this works. I love that you're getting angry about it. This has worked exactly how I planned it.
1: Oh, you're killing me.
0: It's a fun game, isn't it? Because sometimes the offspring of celebrities do things completely opposite to what their parents do. And this is that.
3: This is opposite, exactly.
0: This is the complete opposite to what
1: this is. This is a long shot here.
0: Yeah.
1: But I was just watching Will Ferrell on Netflix. Is it Will Ferrell?
0: It is.
1: No.
3: Okay.
1: But because I know
3: his
1: he's got some adult
3: name
1: kids.
3: Starts with P.
1: No, F. Ferrell.
0: Ferrell.
1: Not F. A P.
0: He's checking. Really? Come on.
1: Will Ferrell.
0: That's Will Ferrell's son, Magnus.
1: You know what? He had a son named Magnus.
0: Yeah, he's in his early 20s and has put out music in the last few years. And he just dropped a bunch of songs the other day.
3: This was the exact person I thought in my head.
0: Yeah.
3: And I asked you that. It's me who is the bad person here of keeping the name wrong. My bad.
1: Yeah. Because you said a P. And you thought Ferrell started with a P?
0: Oh, you thought it was a PH name.
1: No, you're
0: thinking of Pharrell Williams. That's why you thought the PH. Yeah. This is Will Ferrell's kid. So Will Ferrell's got that show out on Netflix now where he plays a golf pro called The Hawk.
1: Yeah, it's pretty funny.
0: I watched the first episode the other night. So funny. But this is his kid. Like, that kid was brought up well. If your kid's in his 20s and is putting stuff out like this. Yeah, you were brought up well.
1: That's quite the voice for a man.
0: It is the nicest music I've heard in a while. And when I saw that it was Magnus Farrell, Will's kid, I was like, are you kidding?
1: That's like a Bruno Mars kind of voice.
0: Yeah, just sultry and smooth and just really knows how to...
1: If I was warmed up, I could like that. I'm just not warmed up. I don't want to pull a hamstring.
0: Okay, Buble, sure. Thanks for playing my game, Guess This Kid's Dad. That was a fun game, right? Did you hate me for it?
3: No.
1: You
3: gave me good music.
1: I'm kicking myself for... You know, he is a leading man.
0: Yeah, he is a leading
1: man. So you sort of let us astray with that.
0: Why
1: I think you did.
0: Hey,
1: He said sometimes.
0: Yeah, it's 50-50. Will Ferrell isn't always a leading man. Don't come at me because you lost. He got it right.
1: I got it right.
0: Well, you got it right because you Googled it. I know you did.
1: I did not Google it.
0: You typed in Magnus. I saw you.
1: I did not. Yeah. I certainly did not.
0: Absolute lies.
1: You can check my keystroke history.
0: Craig Baird is going to join us coming up in the next few minutes here. He is the host of the Canadian History X podcast. He's doing a cross-country trip. It's going to be a whole bunch of fun. We're going to chat to him in just a few minutes. Look it up. Magnus Farrell. It's the Ben Mulroney Show. Stay there.
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1: If you have a look on our company website, we have this awesome company we are called Curious Cast, and they've got so many podcasts that you can listen to on there, including the Ben Mulrooney Show. If you want to download that. But I don't think Ben is about to, at any stage, undertake what Craig Baird is about to undertake. Now, I think of when I think of cross country road trips, I think of the Star Wars special release, the Caravan of Courage. And if Ben Mulrooney was going to do his show across the country, I'd want to see like an Airstream logoed up with his massive face. Ben Mulrooney show on tour, the Caravan of Courage. But he can't do that now because Craig Baird's beat him to it. He is about to undertake a cross-country trip. Craig is also the host of the Canadian History X podcast. You probably listened to it. You've heard him on this radio station and many other radio stations time and time again. Craig, welcome back.
2: Oh, thanks for having me.
1: You're about to get real busy.
2: Actually, I left 3 weeks ago. Oh. yesterday was 3 weeks that I've been on this.
1: All right. Let me restart the interview. Craig, you've been busy for the past 3 weeks.
2: I have, yeah, driving around the country. Right now, I am along the Bay of Fundy in Nova Scotia, and yesterday was 3 weeks since I left, and about a month left to go.
1: I'm assuming that you're recording podcasts on the road while you do this, yeah?
2: I am. I'm making podcasts as I go, and I'm also making a lot of video content that I'll release over the course of probably throughout the whole winter for about 6 months of places I've been to, things I've seen, all that sort of stuff.
1: If you go to Craig Baird's website, you'll actually be able to look at the travel map that he's put up with every single stop that he's going to do. Now, Craig, when I moved to Toronto last October, I made the decision to drive from Vancouver to Toronto. And a few of my friends said, that's a bad decision. Why would you do that? You're crazy. You're insane, you know, those sort of things. And I went, I'm going to ignore all of you. And I literally did it. I packed up my Subaru and I drove from Vancouver to Toronto. I got to Toronto. I went, okay, I don't need this car anymore. Sold it. Now, I learned so much just in that 5 days traveling across the country because I got to see places I'd never seen before with my own bare eyes. And you're coming the opposite direction. I think you're going as far as Edmonton, right?
2: Well, I'll be going all the way to the Atlantic this coming week, and then I'll go all the way back to the Pacific, and then I'll go back to my home in Edmonton.
1: That's amazing. So it's a massive trip. So tell me about the Anne Murray Center in Nova Scotia. That's one of your stops. Have you already been there?
2: I was there today, and that was probably one of the best museums I've been to on the trip. I was really surprised. Like, I've always enjoyed Anne Murray's music and, you know, Canada Songbird and all that, but that museum is very well put together. It's just a really fantastic museum. It was really kind of a highlight, definitely for the past few days, and kind of a great place to check out. It was just an excellent museum.
1: So it's a whole center dedicated to the life and history of Anne Murray, right?
2: It is.
1: Because here's the thing is, I think when you're outside of Canada and when you see Anne Murray, you automatically know that you're looking at a Canadian because you've been educated over the years that Anne Murray is Canadian as Tim Hortons coffee as Tim Hortons coffee used to be 12 years ago.
2: Yeah, absolutely. Like, it starts with a lock of her hair as a baby that's preserved in glass. And at the end is the jersey that she wore when she was accepting the Juno Hall of Fame, the Canadian flag jersey that was bedazzled and everything. So it's like her entire life, the entire span.
1: Hang on. All of her records. I was there when she got that. So that jersey she was wearing when I saw her get that award is now in the museum.
2: It is, yeah. It's the last thing in the museum. That's, I was actually so surprised cool. to see it there.
1: What I love about random museums, especially if they're dedicated to people, is sometimes they really dedicate maybe a little bit too much space to a very off-looking wax figure. Do we have that situation playing out at the Anne Murray Center, or they avoided that?
2: No wax figures to be seen, nope. Okay.
1: All right. Now, you're going to go see the giant blueberry as well. Is this true?
2: I did see the giant blueberry today as well.
1: That was today. Yeah, you've done how many things? So these things you've done today. So Anne Murray Center, giant blueberry, and now you're along the Bay of Fundy.
2: I am. Yeah, I'm at my campsite. I also went to the Spring Hill Miners Museum today. And then tomorrow I'll go down the coast of the, down to like Digby and such in Nova Scotia. And then the following day I'll be up in Cape Breton. And then the next day it's across the Confederation Bridge to Prince Edward Island. And the westward push back home begins.
1: You know, you have a really interesting job where you educate us reinvigorate our minds to something that we probably knew about in the past. When you were putting this trip together, did you have listeners of your podcast suggest places that you could stop along the way?
2: Oh, yeah. I have people today saying, you got to stop here, you got to stop here. And I am traveling with my 102-pound dog, Burton. So some of the places don't work. On a rainy day like this, it's perfect because I can be in a place for a while. But if it's like a 30-degree day, it's harder for me to stop at certain places because I got to make sure he's comfortable in the RV. But yeah, I have people every day suggesting places for me to go. You could spend a year traveling Canada and still not see all the places.
1: Right. And now out of all of the things that you've got ready to go see on your trip, what's left of your trip, is there something that you're more excited about than anything else, like that one thing that you've been wanting to see, or maybe you've talked about it, never seen it?
2: I would say probably what I'm most excited for, it will be in about a couple days when I step foot in the Atlantic Ocean, because I've never seen the Atlantic Ocean or anything like that. So I'm really excited to actually be able to see the Atlantic Ocean and realize that I've kind of reached the edge of Canada and I got to begin to turn around and start heading back.
1: Tell me about the Centennial Voyager Canoe Pageant. For those of us that don't know, give us a bit of a cliff notes of what that is and why you're going to be checking that out.
2: Yeah, so my episode's about the canoe pageant. So this was a canoe race that began on May 24th, 1967 in Rocky Mountain House, Alberta, and then it ended on September 4th, 1967 in Montreal. And it consisted of 10 teams from 8 provinces and 2 territories. And each team had 10 people from the province who paddled and portaged 5,283 kilometers over 104 days. And it remains the longest canoe race in history. It was this big event that was held as part of the centennial celebration. And it was won by Manitoba. British Columbia came second and Alberta came third. Every man who competed in the race received $1,000, while the Manitoba team members got another $1,500 each for winning as well. And was just a huge journey, a very difficult journey over the course of 104 days.
1: That's a really interesting way to commemorate a country turning a certain age, too. Now, I don't know whether you are a collector of things from Canadian history. But I have a dish that I found in a Value Village maybe 5 years ago. It was a dollar to buy, and it is the 1967 commemoration plate that the government released. I have that plate still perfect plate all these years later. It's insane.
2: I might have the same plate that I also found in Value Village.
1: I'm gonna take a picture of it and email it over to you because I think you need to see it. You are obviously doing something that so many Canadians, if they had the time, energy, and sort of resources to do it, would probably do, which is go and discover our country. What is it that you want to say to the listening audience about the value of a road trip?
2: I think of the value of a road trip in your country is just kind of expanding your horizons beyond your region or your province. We get very kind of mined into our own areas and we don't learn more about our country. And, you know, for me, being on the East Coast, a place I've never been, has really helped broaden my horizons. And Canada is a gorgeous place and you can see so much of it on a week or a month or however long you want to go. And you can just learn more about your fellow Canadians and about your country in the process.
1: How many bumper stickers do you have on the back of your car so far?
2: None. Unfortunately, it's a rented RV, so I don't think there's
1: plenty of bumper stickers on it. See, if it was your own car, that thing would be half full now.
2: Oh, absolutely, it would be.
1: Wow. Craig Baird, host of the Canadian History X podcast, part of the Curious Cast Network. You can find him on our websites easily. You probably hear his show right here on this radio station as well. Craig, thanks so much for your time, and good luck on the trip, man.
2: Oh, thanks for having me.
1: Yeah, you can find his travel map on his website. He's plotted out exactly when and where he is going to see what. You can meet his dog, too, if you see him along the road. It is Drex here from the Edge Radio Network covering for Ben Mulrooney. He's back in the chair tomorrow. One more hour of the show to go next. Stay there.
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15: This is Global News. I'm Brenda Neufeld. Mostly sunny and 28 degrees at 3 o'clock. It's day 7 for the search of a missing 11-year-old boy, and Calgarians continue to step up to look for Parker. Haley Pogamiller is one of many volunteers using their spare time for a common goal.
16: I'm a mom, and I think if anything like that happened to my own child, I would be doing the exact same thing, and I hope the community would do the same thing.
15: Calgary Police released a video on social media today asking for Calgarians' continued help in searching their properties, including sheds, garages, and underdecks. They're also asking people to assist their elderly neighbors in the search and for realtors and property managers to check empty properties. Meanwhile, the Better Business Bureau says a fake GoFundMe campaign launched in relation to a Parker is despicable. Both police and the family of the boy have confirmed there is no fundraising campaign. The Better Business Bureau is advising people to watch out for online fundraising solicitations through crowdfunding websites with links on social media or in your email. It points out that GoFundMe is a BBB accredited business, and if funds are misused, they will refund donations. An Alberta judge has ordered the phones of a number of people, including former Mayor Jyoti Gondek, to stay with police until next year at the earliest. The decision is related to an investigation into municipal corruption involving council votes tied to campaign donations. Lawyers for Gondek and former city councillor Sean Chu had asked the court to throw out a police request to hold their devices longer, but the judge rejected that bid and extended the hold to March of next year. Justice Alan Fradsham says police have not been able to access the devices, but says there are upgrades coming that may present additional evidence. Manitoba Premier Wab Kanu says he is open to a west-east pipeline being pitched by his counterparts in Alberta and Ontario. Kanu says the pipeline could make Canada stronger, and there are workers in his province who would be eager to help build it. But he says major projects like pipelines need to be built the right way by addressing environmental concerns and bringing Indigenous governments on board. The line would stretch 3,300 kilometres from Hardisty, Alberta, to Sarnia, Ontario refineries, going through Saskatchewan and Manitoba. Saskatchewan's premier previously said he is on board. A forestry sector group says the Trump administration's latest tariff onslaught will hurt Canadian workers, but it doesn't end there. Derek Nibor is president and CEO of the Forest Products Association of Canada. He says the move will undermine efforts south of the border to build new affordable homes by driving up the costs of building products.
17: That's why at the end of the day, people are either going to stop buying altogether because it's too expensive, or only those who are wealthy enough to buy will buy it. At the end of the day, it just means slower housing activity in the U.S. and higher costs for Americans.
15: The U.S. government announced a plan late Monday to impose a 50% tariff on hundreds of categories of Canadian goods, including several varieties of plywood, paper, and other wood-derived products. There's only one more season to go of Flames hockey at the Saddle Dome before the team moves to its new arena and the old one comes down. But the iconic design of the dome is set to live on in a new stadium being built south of the border. The NFL's Kansas City Chiefs have released renderings of their new $3 billion stadium, which features a very distinct saddle-shaped roof. The roof features translucent panels that allow people to look into the sky. The stadium is set to have a capacity of about 70,000. It's 3:03.
18: All right, everyone. David is President Curtis. New series premieres Sunday, July 26th, only in Adult Swim and Stack TV.
15: Environment Canada, Calgary weather, mainly sunny, a high of 29 today, down to 15 degrees tonight. Mix of sun and clouds, slight chance of late day showers tomorrow, a high of 31. 31 degrees Friday and Saturday, and sunny and 27 on Sunday. Right now it's 28. Breaking news.

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1: And welcome to QR Calgary. Tim Parent joining you this afternoon. It's 3:05 on Wednesday, July 22nd, just so you're aware of the date. Coming up on the show today, we're going to talk a little bit about the referendums that's coming up here in the province just after 3:15 today. The provinces, cities, and towns have been told they can't campaign for or against or any of the other issues that will be on the ballot. So we're going to talk to poli-sci prof Brendan Boyd about that and dive into that a little bit. Coming up after 4:05, we're going to, just after around 4 o'clock, the 4:05 slot there, we're going to talk to Bike Calgary, because the Alberta government has launched a new online portal that allows residents of the province to report concerns about bike lanes. And it's raising questions about who has the rights when it comes to deciding what's going to happen to the bike lanes. Is it the cities? Is it the province? And the impact it's going to have on active transportation here in Alberta. So we're going to talk to Bike Calgary about that as well. And then after 5 o'clock, a really interesting conversation about violence and graphic content that is popping up on our screens in unannounced. This is not something that we're looking for. And the biggest concern is about teenagers and what they're actually seeing online. And it's not what they're searching for. The algorithm is feeding them this stuff. I like to say that we're all responsible for our own algorithm, but are we really? Because the feed is sometimes sending stuff to our kids that would be questionable any day of the week and twice on Sunday. So we're going to talk to Dr. Alexa Dodge. She's with the Department of Criminology at St. Mary's University. She did a study, one of the co-authors of this survey, about what kids are seeing online and what they can do, what we can do about it to prevent some of that stuff from making our way to the screens that our kids are on. Off the top, though, I want to talk to you because I'm curious, what makes Calgary, Calgary? And I bring that up because there is the Calgary Village Square Leisure Center is going to be dismantling their Thunder Run water slide, which I had no idea even existed. I've been here 7 years now, and I did not know this was a thing. But anyway, it's disappearing. It's closing as of August 31st, and then they're going to replace it with something else. So I think about it, and Pat, you're a longtime Calgarian.
2: Yep. I used to live when I was a much younger child than I am now. I used to live south of town. We used to come to Calgary all the time. And I did, as a teenager, swim in that pool.
1: You know, and I'll open this question up to all of you out there as well. 403-974-8255, 1-800-563-7770. What makes Calgary, Calgary? And so there's this water slide, which is going to be closing. And then I was scrolling through on Facebook, and I was part of this group, I'm part of a group, or joined whatever, this foodies group. And people were talking, someone issued this post about the Calgary Tower.
2: Yep.
1: And how it was kind of a disappointing experience because it cost them a lot of money to park. They paid a lot for what they said was mediocre food at best. The observation deck was an additional $78 visit.
2: 78?
1: That's what they were saying. So they said parking was 24, lunch.
2: That seems right.
1: Now there were it looks like, I think there were like she had a group of 7, so there was a lot of people.
2: So that could make that up.
1: Okay. Yeah, lunch was $252 and the observation
2: seven
1: deck
2: people, that seems reasonable.
1: Which is fair. But it's one of those things where I don't really think of the Calgary Tower as this iconic tower. And I know it is. But I mean, it's interesting because there was a time where it was dominated the horizon and the landscape.
2: It was a time when you drove in, it's one of the first things you saw in downtown. Now you kind of have to move the Bow out of the way and the TELUS Sky out of the way and the Petro-Canada building. Well, it's not called that anymore. Whatever the Petro-Canada building is now. Suncor building, I think. Somebody text Tim and let him know.
1: Yeah, let me know.
2: To actually see it. You can see it a bit from the south, but there's buildings blocking from the south now, too.
1: Yeah, and so I'm trying to think you think about, Toronto, and I'll use that as an example, or Vancouver, I mean.
2: Yeah, we all have some passing familiarity with those cities.
1: Yeah, like, I mean, you look at Toronto, you see the CN Tower, you've got the Sky Dome, and I will always call it the Sky Dome, but I mean, you've got sort of that iconic tower, it's a big city, you've got Vancouver with got the harbor and all that, Halifax kind of the same thing, they got this beautiful harbor, Newfoundland as well, and St. John's.

0: You know, Montreal's known for its food and its nightlife. What makes so Calgary Calgary in that perspective?
1: What defines Calgary to people out there? Is that your question?
0: Yeah, I guess. Like, if you're a longtime Calgarian, what do you think of when you think Calgary? Like, I don't think the Calgary Tower. I don't think that water slide. I mean, I have to imagine no one really was thinking of it in that perspective. But I'm just curious what people, if you're from Calgary, what do you tell people we're known for? Is it the mountains? Because you can say it's the mountains.
1: If you force me to pick something, that's what I would pick.
0: But right, but then you could say, well, that's a Banff thing or that's a Lake Louise thing.
1: But I can... Yeah, and I haven't got the money to live in those places. I barely have the money to live in Calgary. two things before I forget.
0: Yeah.
1: One, anybody who goes to the Calgary Tower should acknowledge you're paying for the view more than the food. It's always been that way. I took my daughter there for her 12th birthday. It was a long time ago, and you're paying for the view. And now the view is not what it once was, but I can't do a thing about that. And two, I hate to break it to you, there's a lot of people right now who are thinking 7 years, still new, huh?
0: Oh, totally. I know I'm a newbie to Alberta and to Calgary, and I'm totally get that.
1: And someday I'd like to have a conversation with fellow people who've been here a long time, and if we all get together and determine how long you have to be here before you actually count as a Calgarian. I don't think we could decide.
0: Oh, I don't think anyone could decide. You could, and that would probably be in every city across the country too.
1: Yeah,
0: like you would, if you moved to Toronto, it'd be like, oh, well, you're not from Toronto.
1: Yeah, you only been here 10 years, huh?
0: Yeah, exactly. You know, so I mean, I don't know. I guess I think about. I've lived in. I mean, I was born in Montreal, but I lived there for 14 years, and then I moved to Toronto, and then I moved back to Montreal for 9 years, and then I moved to Niagara, and then I moved to Calgary. I mean, I've been all over the map, so I don't know. I guess I can consider myself Canadian first. I don't know.
1: Yeah, see, where I tend to have lived in Alberta for a long enough time that I tend to go Albertan first.
0: I've got a couple of
1: next.
0: Yeah, I got a couple of texts here. Terry saying Calgary is the Stampede or Spruce Meadows.
1: I give you more Stampede.
0: I give you more Stampede for sure.
1: And it's known for more things than just Spruce Meadows. Spruce Meadows is a niche to me.
0: Trevor says idiot drivers is what makes Calgary, Calgary.
1: Okay, you obviously haven't driven enough other cities.
0: I can tell you that I do think Calgary has some of the scariest driving, and I've driven in a lot of Canadian cities, but you're right. Idiots are everywhere. Yeah, like that's not a Calgary thing per se.
1: And you've been living here for the last 7 years, so they're fresh in your mind, the idiot Calgary drivers.
0: Yeah, exactly. Fair. I mean, it really is. You got to adjust to, and it's in every city too. So yep. Mary suggests that the big blue sky and the gateway to the Rockies is what makes Calgary, Calgary.
1: Yeah.
0: But I mean, is it?
1: Those are slogans. Are they part of a spirit? I don't know.
0: Yeah, I don't know. And I mean, I love that the big blue sky here. I do. I love. Yeah. I remember when I first came to Calgary to visit, and I went out into the Badlands of Alberta and out in Drumheller. I was so intimidated by how big the sky was because I had grown up in cities, so you're just used to skyscrapers.
1: Yeah, so you get a little agoraphobic.
0: Oh
1: right?
0: Man, it was like, wow, this is massive.
1: When my daughter was younger, and I will use this as an example again, is she used to hate going out of the city to Vulcan or Strathmore or a place like that because she got a little agoraphobic because she's like, no, I can't see the ends of the earth.
0: Right.
1: There's no ends.
0: It's a little disorienting if you're not used to it, but I'm used to it now, and I love it because I will say this for Alberta, for the province, I love the clouds here. Lack of them, but when they do roll through, they are something. They are spectacular. So I'll give you that. Another texter here, I don't have a name, but saying we're the home of the Caesar and ginger beef.
1: True in both cases.
0: True. I don't know. Like I know that the Caesar was from here, but I don't know how well known that is known outside of Calgary. Or it's known, but I don't know if that's like a draw. I don't know if that's a big draw to come here for that.
1: Are people going to come here because of it? No. But would they have, would all of Canada have their Caesar parties without us? No.
0: That's true. You know, I've only recently become a fan of the Caesar, probably within the last 2 or 3 years, because I didn't like them before, but I've adapted.
1: I'm still never, I'm not a fan.
0: Yeah, fair enough. I don't, it's not something I'm going to go, it's not my go-to, but.
1: No.
0: Well, anyway, and feel free to add some more on this. We can talk through this throughout the show today. Just, what makes Calgary, Calgary, 403-974-8255, 1-800-563-7770. Let's take a break. Coming up on 3:15 here on QR Calgary.
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1: It's 3:17 here on QR Calgary. Thanks for joining me this afternoon. October is referendum month in Alberta. Lots of talk about it, particularly the issue of separation, which is probably, I would think, the one question that everyone is paying the most attention to. And I can talk to you about it. You can talk to me about it. But you know who can't talk about it? The provinces, cities, and towns. They can't campaign on this. They've been told they can't campaign for or against separation or any of the other issues on the ballot. Now, Brendan Boyd is a poli-sci prof at McEwen University. He joins us to talk about this. He's not a politician, so he certainly can. Brendan, welcome to the show.
2: Hi, thanks for having me.
1: Explain a little bit about why elected officials can't talk about the fall referendum. What are the rules that they have to play by?
2: Yeah, so they're subject to the Elections Finance and Contributions Disclosure Act, which governs sort of third-party advertising, which, you know, I think the intent is to try to make sure we keep track of who's paying for what when we see different political messages and where that messaging is being funded by. But municipalities are what we would call prohibited corporations, and they're not allowed to be third-party advertisers in an election. And of course, now that we're doing a referendum, that applies as well to the referendum, with the idea that they should be neutral in this, and we don't want them, you know, the idea is we don't want them taking sides on particular governments or particular policy issues, as, you know, the city of Edmonton or something like that, and spending a bunch of money to take sides on this. Now, they can say stuff. The city of Edmonton did pass a motion under the Mayor Andrew Knack, but they just have to be very careful about, you know, how much they're actually advertising and spending money to boost those messages, those types of things.
1: I guess that's the question. What constitutes advertising in this case?
2: Yeah, and I think it is a little unclear. Like, obviously, always there's, you know, gray areas and sort of subject to interpretation. But I think in this case, it's particularly challenging because this isn't like a regular general election where, okay, well, you can't support the NDP or the UCP. And that's a little more straightforward, where now we're talking about, okay, well, you can't support a particular sort of policy position, and that's a little more challenging. So if you like Canada and you say Canada's great, does that mean that you're, you know, campaigning for stay in Canada and for the don't leave side? That's why the elections, Alberta had to put out a statement clarifying that it's actually fairly narrow. You can't say anything about the particular questions under discussion or under that are going to be voted on, and that would be constituting advertising. So it is very narrowly defined if you're talking specifically about those questions rather than sort of in more general terms.
1: So we had Calgary Mayor Jeremy Farkas on this morning with Sarah here on QR Calgary, and he brought up, or that conversation did happen in terms of what he can say and can't say. So I guess is that, if you had the mayor of Edmonton and the mayor of Calgary and mayors from wherever, whatever municipality, are they allowed to go on to a radio station like ours and talk about the separation issue? Or is it like they can talk about it, as you said, only in broad terms, not the specific question?
2: Well, I think my understanding is that, you know, they can say things, they could express their opinions, but what they can't do is spend money advertising, and so running a campaign like with brochures or say paying money to call people and do a get out the vote campaign, those types of campaign activities, they're not allowed to do, right? And so I think expressing your opinion as an individual, or the city of Edmonton passed a motion, that's okay, but it's that camp, what we would call campaigning, organizing, those kind of things is what they're not allowed to get involved in.
1: Now, this is nothing new though, right? This is obviously has been on the books in terms of elections as well. I mean, this is, I know, a special situation where we have these referendums coming up, but this is something that's sort of always been out there, right?
2: Yes, for sure. In terms of general elections, there's always been rules around, you know, if you are, who can campaign and support different political parties during an election period, and then also the requirements for them to disclose where their money comes from and what money they're, what they're spending that money on. So with the idea of public accountability, so that we could know who's sending messages around and who's saying different things and who's behind the different advertisers. So it is a good idea. It just is, I think, because it's such a passionate debate, and obviously you can see that, you know, municipalities, municipal leaders, they're worried about their communities and they have strong opinions on this. And so I think it's really hitting them hard that they can't do more, I think, at least in some cases for some people, that they can't do more than just sort of say, yes, we support this or we don't support this. They'd like to be out there organizing and campaigning.
1: I think to our mayor, Jeremy Farkas, he's been pretty vocal about the issue of separation. He puts out videos on his social media channels about it. I've seen his videos on LinkedIn. I've seen it on Facebook and so on and so forth. And he's been, like, he puts out there that this is going to cost us money. This is going to be a problem if we separate. Here's the issues. Here's what it could mean for Calgary and Calgary businesses. Is that a slippery slope for him or not?
2: Well, I think there are some slippery slopes around that, right? Because, yes, you can say that. But all of a sudden, if you wanted to, say, do a study, right, of, you know, the Chamber of Commerce or local businesses or residents or that kind of thing to figure out what people actually thought, to be able to say, well, 50% or 60% of people don't agree or do agree or whatever, then there's a question there, right? Like, is that campaigning or is that research? What do you do with that information? So, yeah, there are some slippery slopes. I think as long as it's sort of just saying, like, hey, this is my opinion as a leader and I've talked to people and this is what I think, that's probably safest. But getting into that extra campaigning of, like, hey, let's spend money and let's organize, let's go to, even events fall under this, right? So I think a really tricky one is you can't organize events, but I've been thinking about, well, what if he's invited to speak at an event that someone else is organizing,
1: right?
2: How would that be interpreted? Because he's not organizing the event himself, but maybe he's the keynote or he's one of the speakers. Is that considered campaigning? You know, I think, I don't know, because I think we haven't seen that actually been ruled on yet. But those, so there are, yes, definitely some slippery slopes that I think, you know, there'll be, politicians will be quite aware of kind of what might be problems for them.
1: And I guess it's a matter of also what, and you've touched on this and you've mentioned it, it's more of a money issue. Like, they can't spend any money on this. To your point, if he's invited to something that somebody else has spent money, that becomes where there's some questions that are going to be raised.
2: I think so, yeah. Like, I'm just not quite sure, right?
1: Because, well, yeah, that sounds to be the case with a lot of people. There is that confusion that's out there.
2: Yeah, because it's new, right? It's new. We haven't had, like, sort of, we've had these rules and we're sort of grafting them from general elections onto a referendum question, right? So then there's all these gray areas and little holes where interpretations have to fill in what is actually possible, what's offside, what's not offside, that type of thing. So it's a little bit of a stitching on legislation onto something that's new, I think.
1: Get the feeling there's going to be a lot of politicians dancing around this one for the next few months until we get to October.
2: Yeah, for sure. I mean, I think this is one of those ones that's not really even going to take a summer break in August. I think people will be gearing up already. So, yeah, I think one of the things is that it's not just the issues, but then the questions and the process and the institutions that run these things are always under question. Like, that's my concern, is what do we see once this is over? Are we, you know, say we do decide to leave, or say we do decide to stay, sorry, there is a vote to stay. Are there going to be questions coming from certain parts of the province or certain people that are saying, well, you know, Elections Alberta was biased in favor of staying, or this, you know, that kind of thing. Like, it's that trust of institutions that leads to a lot of these questions. And as long as people are willing to accept the answers, I think that's fine to ask those questions. But sometimes people already have the answer made up, and that's
1: right,
2: where we get into problems.
1: Yeah, certainly, like you said, this is a passionate debate and one that's not going to go away even after the referendum, I think so.
2: Yeah,
1: 100%. Brendan, I appreciate your insights this afternoon. Thanks for joining me.
2: Yeah, thanks so much.
1: That is Brendan Boyd. He is a poli-sci prof at McEwen University, talking about who can speak and who can't speak in terms of the separation discussion. Alberta municipalities can't campaign for or against separatism. So that's where things stand with that. It's, lots of questions still remain. I get it. And we'll see, I guess, over the next few weeks and months how and what happens with it. But in the end, we all get to vote in October. Let's take a break. Coming up on 327 here on QR Calgary.
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13: This is Global News. I'm Brendan Neufeld. Mostly sunny and 28 degrees at 3:30. It's been 7 days since 11-year-old Parker was last seen in Thorncliffe, and the search to find him has not let up. In fact, more people have been joining the search in recent days. Haley Poggemiller has her whole family involved.
14: My husband and my daughter actually will jump on bikes and go to paths that I have no access to by a truck. So they'll jump out and they'll bike. They biked the other night, was all the way up to the top of Nose Hill Park, and kind of just did a downhill search. My daughter carries binoculars just to be able to see if maybe she can see him from a distance. So, I mean, we're trying.
13: The volunteers we spoke to today say they still have hope of finding Parker safe. Meanwhile, Calgary Police released a video on social media today asking for Calgarians' continued help in searching their properties, including sheds, garages, and underdecks. They're also asking people to assist their elderly neighbors in the search, and for realtors and property managers to check empty properties. Former Mayor Jyoti Gondek is going to have to wait till next year to get her cell phone back. An Alberta judge has ordered the phones of a number of people, including Gondek and former councillor Sean Chu, to stay with police during their municipal corruption investigation. Justice Alan Fradsham notes police have not been able to gain access to the phones, but say there are upgrades coming that may unlock additional evidence. Investigators are looking into allegations that money was offered in exchange for a council vote last summer. The premiers continue their meeting in Prince Edward Island, and tomorrow the prime minister will join them, with the new U.S. tariffs expected to top the discussion. Premier Daniel Smith says Alberta sees less than 3% of an effect from the new tariffs, but wants to see these new ones and all the rest gone.
15: Tariffs don't help anyone. Tariffs hurt Canadian consumers. They hurt American consumers, whether we apply them or they apply them. And although we're at 97% tariff-free, we'd like it to be 100%, and we'd like every other province to be at 100% tariff-free as well.
13: The premier says she hopes the next month before the threatened tariffs are expected to come in will be enough for negotiators to come up with a new deal that will get rid of all of them. Aerial photographs show the scale of devastation from a fast-moving wildfire that forced residents to flee a Northwest Ontario First Nation. Residents fled without help from the province last week as the flames closed in, and the photos show scorched earth and debris where buildings once stood and the charred remnants of trees. Ontario Premier Doug Ford has defended the government's response after First Nation leaders said the province left their communities to fend for themselves. Construction on new 26th Avenue Southwest bike lanes begins in the next few weeks. Ward 8 Councillor Nathaniel Schmidt tells QR Calgary Mornings, although the project was approved by the previous council, he supports it as an important safety measure for an area with a lot of young families.
6: If you think of a 12-year-old that wants to go meet their friends in the neighborhood and has to bike close to traffic, for example, anything we can do that prevents death, I mean, I like to consider myself an anti-death counselor. So it's really not about prioritizing one form of getting around over another. It's about letting everybody travel the way they want to.
13: While the bike lanes are being installed, the city will also do water, sewer, and stormwater upgrades. A community meeting will be held tonight from 6 to 8 at the Richmond Knob Hill Community Association to talk about the project. Canadian Blood Services is urgently calling for donations after the supply has dropped almost 20% nationwide. All blood types across the country are needed to help replenish the supply. The agency says it needs about 18,000 blood donations a week to keep pace with hospital demand throughout the country, but there's been a shortfall of between 1,500 and 2,500 appointments each week. It's 3:34.
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13: Environment Canada Calgary weather. The Air Quality Health Index is sitting at 6 or moderate right now from wildfire smoke. We're looking at a high of 29 today, down to 15 tonight, 31 degrees tomorrow, slight chance of late day showers, and then sunny and 31 Friday and Saturday, 27 on Sunday. Right now it's 28. Breaking news when it happens, our next scheduled news at 4. I'm Brenda Neufeld.
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1: 3:35 here on QR Calgary. Thanks for joining me. Just to give you a heads up, we're monitoring right now. Calgary police are giving an update on the search for 11-year-old Parker. It's been 7 days now since Parker went missing, and we are getting an update from Calgary Police right now. So we will keep an eye on that, and any developments, we will certainly let you know about that. Coming up on the show, just after 4 o'clock, we're going to talk about bike lanes. The Alberta government has launched a new online portal that allows residents to report concerns about bike lanes. We're going to talk to Bike Calgary about that and get their take on this and see what they have to say about this new online portal and that allows people to file a complaint about bike lanes in our cities or in rural areas if they're out there as well. And also coming up after 5 o'clock, we're going to talk about the algorithm that's feeding our kids a lot of violent and graphic images and what's can be done about that. That's coming up with Dr. Alexa Dodge just after 5 o'clock. She's with the Department of Criminology at St. Mary's University. She's a co-author of a survey that looked at this issue and whether or not the algorithm is to blame for this. But right now, let's talk about teenagers looking for work, because there's lots of teens in Calgary who are having a hell of a time finding work this summer. It's just the jobs just don't seem to be there. And we hear a lot of rhetoric that immigrants are coming to Canada and taking all the jobs under the temporary foreign workers program. And that's why kids can't find work right now. But it seems the program has become somewhat of a convenient scapegoat, because a new report from the Canadian Federation of Independent Business finds that Canadian youth don't want the jobs that are being filled by temporary foreign workers. Molly McCormick is a CFIB policy analyst, and she joins us. Molly, welcome to the show.
2: Hi, Tim. Thanks so much for having me.
1: Let's talk about this report that you guys have put out, this research that you've done about these jobs. What jobs are out there that Canadian youth are not interested in?
2: Yeah, exactly what you've been saying. So we've been hearing the same rhetoric. We're seeing a big link to temporary foreign workers to the rising youth unemployment that we've seen across the country. So we dug a little bit deeper and wanted to look into those specific roles. We looked online into a government database and found that the mass majority of the jobs that temporary foreign workers were coming in to fill were in the agricultural sector, jobs that required a lot of manual or physical labor, jobs that had non-standard hours, so, you know, super early mornings, super late nights. And from that data, we were able to survey Canadian youth on their job preferences, expectations, you know, what they're able to do. And the mass majority of them told us that they didn't want these jobs and they weren't able to take these jobs.
1: Why, I guess, is the question. Why did they not want these jobs? Why are they unable to take them? Is it hours? Is it pay? What's the issue?
2: We looked into that and we saw, you know, a multitude of barriers that might exist. First of all, geographic barriers. We have a lot of rural small businesses telling us that, you know, they're experiencing very concerning labor shortages. There aren't people available in their communities to fill these roles, and that's why they turn to the temporary foreign worker program. Also, just youth preferences. A lot of them, we asked them, you know, what are they looking for? What are they expecting? A lot of them told us that they're looking for a work-life balance, that they're looking for somewhere close to home. Some of them don't have access to cars, so they need somewhere that they can get to easily by bus. So overall, just kind of a mix of, you know, those geographical and just preferences that the Canadian youth told us that they have.
1: Is this then an urban or rural issue? Like, does that even matter when it comes to some of the issues that we're seeing?
2: We've been hearing a lot of talk about it being, you know, significantly a rural issue. We have one in two small businesses telling us that they're the ones experiencing labor shortages.
1: Right.
2: But when we look into the specific roles, even businesses in urban centers are struggling to find, you know, that late night dishwasher or a baker that wants to wake up and take the 4 a.m. shift. So even urban businesses that might be in sectors that youth would want to work in, the jobs that are need to be filled aren't the ones that youth want to take.
1: Now, I think my own son has been struggling to find work. He's applied to a bunch of places, really hasn't had much luck. And he's also 16 years old. Is there some of these jobs, are these like full-time positions or are these summer jobs or are these full-time positions or more, you know, any kind of part-time opportunities where they can continue with schooling as well?
2: Yeah, I think that's a perfect question to kind of segue into. this link that's been made between the temporary foreign worker program and, you know, jobs that youth can take up. A lot of times these jobs are not reflective of what youth can do. Exactly. They're in high school, you know, they're living at home. They can't work these full-time hours. Or, you know, when you're 16, you perhaps don't want to be outside all day and you want to have time to hang out with your friends. So a lot of these jobs filled by temporary foreign workers are more full-time, more, you know, jobs that require a lot more dedication and time that Canadian youth don't have, can't access, or don't want to take.
1: You know, there's with the temporary foreign workers program, there's been I guess some vocal opponents to it, including federal conservative leader Pierre Poilievre, who last year called on the prime minister to scrap the program altogether. Cutting it or killing the TFWP, what does that change? Does that do more harm than good?
2: Yeah, we asked our small business members that exact question, and from them, it is a very concerning possibility. You know, a lot of them were telling us they'd have to reduce their hours, they'd have to scale back their operations, even some of them telling us that they would have to close down altogether because there just isn't that local labor market there. And what's even more concerning, especially amid a youth employment crisis, is that it's not just the business owner that would suffer, it's all the other Canadian employees that work there, including some youth that might work at that company, you know, part-time in roles that better fit their schedules and lifestyles.
1: So it sounds like, you know, based on some of the numbers that the CFIB has put out, that this would be almost catastrophic to get rid of it altogether.
2: Exactly. And that's what, you know, we've been advocating to the government to really protect and maintain this program. It was designed to be able to fill those critical labor gaps that we see in our country. And we know if small businesses start to close down, it's not going to look good for the economy as a whole. You know, not only for those business owners, again, but for everyone that works for those businesses, to the communities that rely on those businesses for their important services and goods. It's just not a good picture.
1: You know, I'm looking at the youth unemployment rate. I mean, right now, we know it at 15, and that's 15 to 24 age range, by the way. It fell by 0.7% to 12.7% in June, which followed a 0.9% decline in May, but it's still higher than the pre-pandemic average that we saw from 2017 to 2019. So let me ask you just, I guess we're talking about jobs specifically like overnight kitchen staff or someone, you know, working farmers' fields. And I understand that makes it difficult for younger people to work because of either hours and location and geographics and all that. But is there a shortage of jobs for youth in this country, period?
2: I think right now the youth unemployment rate is really reflecting the economic slowdown we're seeing as a country. When examining the youth unemployment rate, we have seen that it is a very cyclical number that we see. It always goes down when the economy slows down. What is more alarming right now is that it's hitting recessionary levels when we're not technically in a recession. So there definitely is a slowdown in, you know, businesses being able to open their doors and be able to hire a bunch of people like they might have used to, just because of all the uncertainty in the economy. Businesses are struggling to be able to plan, to know what's going to happen next, you know, with everything going on. So there definitely is a slowdown. But our advice to the youth is to get out there and try to pivot to apply to small businesses. They're the ones that want to get to know you on a personal level. They're on your main street, easily accessible. They're not going to ask you to go online, submit your resume to an online portal with who knows who's going to see it and have to go through hundreds and hundreds. We're just asking the youth, you know, do what they can to get out there and try their best amid, you know, a tough economy.
1: Is that like, you know, skip the fast food restaurants and go for the mom and pop shops instead?
2: There are some fast food restaurants that are franchisees, so they are independently owned, but also the mom and pop shops. So anytime you walk into a business that, you know, brings that local charm into your small town or your bigger town even, you'll know that that'll be, you know, a reliable source to maybe even meet the manager on that day or even meet the owner and get your name into the top of the resume list. We hear from small business owners that personal connections and people in their communities are the biggest way that they find youth to be hired. They're not looking online like bigger corporations are. So we really, really encourage youth to get out there and knock on doors. As old-fashioned as it sounds, it works.
1: Well, yeah, I can certainly, you know, like I said, my son has been looking for work, and he's been applying for jobs through, like, the Indeed sites and LinkedIn and all that, but it hasn't borne a lot of fruit.
2: Right, and that's exactly what we've heard from our small business owners. You know, they're going through a very tough time right now in terms of keeping up with everything going on in the world. They're not as often on those online sites, even though there might be showing, you know, you know, hundreds of jobs just always a click away. What they're telling us is that the youth that they're finding to be able to work in their business are the ones that have made an effort to come in the door, shake their hand, and hand over a resume.
1: Molly, appreciate the time today. Thanks for sharing your insights on this.
2: Thank you so much. My pleasure.
1: That is Molly McCormick. She is a Canadian Federation of Independent Business talking about this report and that it's hard for youth to find jobs, and the temporary foreign workers are not the ones taking the jobs because of the whole bunch of reasons, as you heard. I'll take a very quick call here from James, who wanted to weigh on this. James, welcome to the show.
3: I would love it if you called her out on calling this not a technical recession out. It is absolutely a technical recession. She's giving us false information, and you should call it out, too.
1: Well, what false information is she giving? She's basing this on research they did. I'm curious.
3: She just said it's not a technical recession when we were just given a couple weeks ago that it actually is a technical recession.
1: Well, that certainly, and I get it. I know there is some debate certainly around it, because it is two consecutive quarters of being down on the numbers or whatever that might be. It's of economic contraction.
3: You know this stuff. You know it. Be clear, yeah. Be clear.
1: Okay, that's what I'm doing.
3: Remind everybody on the radio that everybody was just given false information by your guest.
1: Well, that's their report. I'm asking her about her report, James, but thanks for the call. Let's take a break. It's time for a break. It's 3:47 right now on QR Calgary.
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1: Are you following what's going on in Major League Baseball right now, Tim?
2: I am not. What is going on in Major League Baseball right
1: now? Well, the Blue Jays suck.
2: Well, that I know.
1: I think everybody knows that. The Jays, you know, I have officially written them off. They're not making the playoffs. They're not getting close to winning the American League.
2: I wouldn't be surprised if there's a bit of a fire sale with the trade deadline coming up.
1: Exactly. But why the Jays are not going to make the playoffs this year? The Boston Red Sox. This team was dead last in the American League East about a month ago. All of a sudden, the Boston Red Sox have won 15 games in a row. They tied a franchise record from 1946. And, you know, they beat the Baltimore Orioles earlier today. They were trying to do it last night, but it got postponed because of rain. But they played the first of a doubleheader today, 1-6-3. So all of a sudden, the Boston Red Sox have won this amazing 15 games in a row. No one saw that coming. And, of course, with the Yankees and the Rays playing so well in the American League East, this is another reason why the Toronto Blue Jays have no chance right now. Now, the Boston Red Sox are playing a game tonight. The Boston Red Sox will play the second half of the doubleheader. So will they set a franchise record with their 16th win in a row? We're going to find out this evening. I think that's pretty amazing because when I saw this team play about a month ago, I thought Boston is awful. They're not a good team at all. So it's amazing how teams can go on heaters and all of a sudden change your entire season. You know, they make a manager change and bingo, bango, bongo.
2: I think everyone was hoping Toronto would do that after the All-Star break. But
1: I think so too.
2: Because everyone's like, that All-Star break is always that cutoff, right? Like if you can turn it around there,
1: right,
2: you're good. They have not turned it around.
1: No. You know what? The Jays are playing terrible defense. The Jays are getting very average pitching. The Jays can't hit with runners in scoring position. And Vladdy, who is the guy that stirs the entire drink, he's doing nothing. So that sort of sums up the Jays season for you right there.
2: Yeah, totally. Have you also been following, I want to talk about this just because we were talking about it in the newsroom. Kansas City Chiefs have unveiled their
1: new stadium.
2: And it looks quite familiar.
1: Well, it's, you know, people obviously go to the Saddle Dome and they see the shape, the saddle shape. It's not even close to what the Saddle Dome looks like.
2: Let's be honest, the
1: shape is one thing. We're talking a 70,000 seat facility with a translucent roof. It's dynamic and, of course, envious. It's not going to be a big concrete roof.
2: Saddle Dome is football too. Right, you got to have a pretty sizable stadium, yes, so you can kick. If you're going to put any kind of roof on it, translucent or otherwise, you certainly need the space to kick a football.
1: No, that's true.
2: But it does have that Saddle Dome feel.
1: Well, believe me, we would love to have a football stadium. Not maybe that big for the Calgary Stampeders, but something similar would be nice. But that's not going to happen in my lifetime. But it is kind of funny because the first reaction is, that's the freaking Saddle Dome.
2: Yeah. I was almost offended when I saw it, and I'm like, those bastards took our idea. But I'm like, we've had it for 40 plus years. We're tearing it down.
1: Yep.
2: I mean, there was an opportunity to redesign a new Saddle Dome, make the new arena kind of look like the old one. Mm-hmm. It's not going to.
1: Well, listen, it is what it is.
2: I mean, time moves on.
1: When you have an indoor event center, you want to obviously have the proper roof so you can have some great concerts. You know, when you're talking a big football stadium, and it's interesting, you do the research on this new stadium in Kansas City. And again, this is just the artist conception that we're talking about right now. But you do the research. They want to have the noise factor, you know, in this building, and a way they shape the roof is apparently it's going to really, really make it a very noisy building because that's what fans want these days. So we'll see how that happens. Hey, speaking of football, this is big news for the Calgary Stampeders because the Moose is back. Damian Alford, who was the Stampeders' number one pick overall last year in the Canadian draft, of course, gave it a try in the NFL, didn't quite work out. Damian Alford returned to Calgary today, has signed a contract with the Stampeders, and let me tell you, he's happy to be back.
3: After I knew how the situation was going to play out, and I sat down and spoke with my team, and I told them, listen, like, I'm tired of waiting. I want to come back to Calgary. I want to come play football, and that's exactly what I did. Came back yesterday, so I'm actually happy to be back. I never live with disappointment. I'm actually really happy I'm back. The guys embraced me well. When I was at the Montreal game, they were like, hurry up and get back. Yeah. So they kind of hinted out. They kind of knew I was coming back, but I didn't want to tell them. But being back, it feels good. It feels like I'm back home. So
1: back home for the Moose, Damian Alford. And Vernon Adams will love to have him back because he is such a big target. And Vernon Adams loves the big targets, quarterbacks. And, you know, he's got the size. He's got the wingspan. He's got it all. Now, some people are wondering and speculating, could he play this Friday night against the Winnipeg Blue Bombers? I guess there's a chance. He's in game shape. The injury is fine. He's good to go. The only thing is, where do you put him into the lineup? There is a situation. Dejan Brissett is dealing with a little bit of an injury, so Dave Dickinson was saying that could be the opportunity to get the Moose back in there, so we'll see what happens.
2: I got a text here from Jane talking about the Blue Jays, and she says, well, I don't know much about baseball. She assumes there's a sports psychologist that's working with them right now.
1: She brings up the point,
2: she watched the rest of the season, end of the season last year, the heartbreaker. It was heartbreaking. Boy, was it heartbreaking.
1: They should have won the World Series.
2: They should have won that World Series. And like she said, you know, they lost some team members. I guess
1: Bo Bichette's gone. Yeah.
2: You know, she's like, I can't imagine what they might be going through. I get it. She's right. Like, it is a sad situation. It's sports. That's, I guess, the way sometimes it just the cookie crumbles when it comes to that kind of stuff. Getting your own head, right?
1: At that level, you have all sorts of support, whether it's, you know, physiotherapists, psychotherapists, everything. So, but right now, it's not a good situation for the Blue Jays.
2: I think we have to accept that this is a write-off this season and prepare for the next one. Let's prepare for some news.
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15: This is Global News. I'm Russell Skeet. It's mainly sunny and 28 degrees at 4 o'clock. Calgary police have no plans to wind down the massive search for a missing 11-year-old boy.
16: There may come a time when we have exhausted all the reasonable searches for Parker, but that day is not today.
15: Staff Sergeant Scott Gutterson is reiterating how important it is for Calgarians to keep checking their properties for Parker, even if they've already done so. They're also looking to speak with people on vacation and property owners of vacant homes on certain Thorncliff streets.
16: Those streets are as follows: Travis Street, Northeast, Travis Crescent, Northeast, Trail Drive, Northeast, Taylor Crescent, Northeast, Travis Place, Northeast, Thomas Street, Northeast.
15: Parker has now been missing for 7 days after last being seen in Thorncliff. Police say the help from Calgarians in the search has been heartwarming. Well, people involved in the search for 11-year-old Parker are not giving up hope he'll be found safe. Siim Altai has two young kids of his own and says he couldn't stand by and do nothing.
17: I can't imagine the nightmare that the parents are going through. I myself can barely sleep knowing that this poor child is out missing for 6 days. And it's preoccupying my mind so much. I have to come out and just help in any way I can.
15: In the meantime, city police have released a video on social media asking for Calgarians' continued help in searching their properties, including sheds, garages, and under their decks. Are also asking people to help their elderly neighbors in searching and for realtors and property managers to check empty properties. Coming up, more on the search for Parker, but first, QR Calgary Time Saver Traffic.
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19: On Glenmore Trail, it's looking a little slower than usual eastbound from before Elbow Drive over towards Deerfoot, taking at least 20 minutes. If you're trying to get onto Deerfoot, it might be faster to head south and use either Southland Drive or Anderson. A reminder, there is major construction eastbound Blackfoot Trail before Deerfoot. It has you down to a single left lane. That's going to be at least 20 minutes from near the Ogden Road overpass. If you're already on Blackfoot Trail and want to save a bit of time, you could head west and take McLeod Trail to cut through downtown. And there's major bridge work on 16th Avenue over top of Deerfoot. Westbound drivers, you're down to two left lanes. The city is asking you to avoid the area. They suggest taking Barlow south to Memorial or north to 32nd Avenue. The new Tim Saver menu is here with all-day choices under $3.99, like a BLT or an egg and cheese. Try it today. For QR Calgary Time Saver Traffic, I'm Phil Jensen.
15: Some recently purchased technology is being put to good use during the search for Parker. Police say the new tool is helping them scan thousands of hours of CCTV footage in just minutes for signs of Parker. Staff Sergeant Becky Spohr says it's been a game changer.
20: It is a software tool that allows us to examine video footage in the blink of an eye, truly, where we're going through hundreds of hours of video in mere minutes.
15: The other tool is mapping software, allowing officers to capture areas they're searching in real time on their phone and send it back to the command center to better coordinate the search. Well, the premiers continue their talks in PEI. They'll meet with the prime minister tomorrow, with the new U.S. tariffs expected to be top of the discussion. Premier Danielle Smith says Alberta sees less than 3% of an effect from the new tariffs, but wants to see these new ones and all the rest gone.
21: Tariffs don't help anyone. Tariffs hurt Canadian consumers. They hurt American consumers, whether we apply them or they apply them. And although we're at 97% tariff-free, we'd like it to be 100%. And we'd like every other province to be at 100% tariff-free as well.
15: Smith says she hopes the next month before the threatened tariffs are expected to come in will be enough for negotiators to come up with a new deal that will get rid of the tariffs. Health advocates are protesting Alberta's plans to allow surgeons to offer privately paid surgical procedures beginning this fall. Friends of Medicare, who rallied today outside the premier's meeting in PEI, say Ottawa shouldn't give a blank check that could let provinces like Alberta tear down the public system. The Alberta government says the plan will allow some doctors to charge patients for optional procedures like hip and knee replacements outside their

0: Saskatchewan and Manitoba and not crossing into the U.S. Saskatchewan Premier Scott Moe previously said he's on board. It's 4:05.
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0: Environment Canada, Calgary weather, widespread smoke clearing overnight, a low down to 15, mainly sunny tomorrow, chance of afternoon showers, high of 31, sunny and up to 33 on Friday. It's 28 degrees, breaking news when it happens. Our next scheduled news at 4:30. I'm Russell Skeet.
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1: It is 4:07 on QR Calgary. Thank you for joining me this afternoon. Tim Parent here with you. Hoping you're having a great afternoon. And just a heads up for those of you in the Southwest on 26th Avenue. There's construction underway on new bike lines. Well, it's going to bike lanes, rather. That's going to be starting in the next few weeks. While those bike lanes are being installed, the city's going to be doing some water, sewer, and stormwater upgrades. So just an FYI there. I bring that up because the Alberta government has launched a new online portal that allows residents to report concerns about bike lanes. The government says the information provided will help identify cycling infrastructure that may be contributing to traffic congestion or hurting businesses, delaying emergency response times, or creating other issues. Now, Transportation Minister Devin Dreeshan says the province has received numerous complaints and wants to gather more organized data before introducing legislation this fall that could allow it to intervene in existing municipal bike lane projects. Now, for organizations like Bike Calgary, the province's approach raises some questions about whether transportation policy should be driven by complaints or by evidence-based planning, and what impact the debate could have on the future of active transportation in Alberta. Bob Clark is with Bike Calgary, and he joins me now. Bob, welcome to the show.
2: Glad to be here, and it's actually Doug, not Doug, Bob.
1: Oh, I'm sorry. I got Bob here. I don't know why I had Bob written down, but my bad. Sorry, Doug. Doug, listen up. My question here to you is this. How do you feel about this complaint line? Because I can tell you, whenever we talk bike lanes here on QR Calgary, I get a lot of texts about it.
2: Yeah. Well, I can appreciate that people have mixed feelings over bike lanes. You know, our stance is that, you know, the city is best positioned to be the ones making decisions about bike lanes. The province is really... I don't think it's really in their wheelhouse that they should be getting involved with this. Mm-hmm. And to further complicate things, the way that they're trying to gather information by having a complaint line, a complaint portal, is really not the kind of data you should be basing policy off of.
1: Right.
2: You ask for complaints, you're going to get complaints, and it really doesn't paint the full picture of what the benefits are, what the trade-offs are, and the real thoughtfulness and information data that's underlying these decisions at the municipal level.
1: I guess that's my follow-up to you, Doug, is that this seems to have now become a political issue as opposed to a transportation issue. And like to your point, if you have a complaint line, then you're just going to get complaints. Should it be just an information line? Is that how they should sell this? I mean, should the province even get involved, in your opinion?
2: I don't think the province needs to get involved at this level. You know, I certainly welcome them to see how we can improve transportation systems at a high level province-wide. And, of course, a component of that is people trying to get around in using things other than just private automobiles. It's public transit, it's walking, wheeling, you know, all of the above, rail, which I think is a great conversation we're having now. So at that level, yes, the province definitely, you know, can influence and make money available and broad

0: policies, you know, maybe revising some of the provincial traffic and safety code to allow for creative solutions to how we make our roads work better, safer, and more efficiently. Really, where you put bike lanes, where you put pedestrian crosswalks, where you put sidewalks, all of that really is at the municipal level, and that's where it should stay. That's where the public engagement, other stakeholders, data collection, follow-up, operation, all of that has to happen.
1: Doug, maybe remind the audience here about how bike lanes benefit city infrastructure.
0: Well, I mean, I could spend a lot of time on it, but in short, it's really part of a solution in how do you move people and goods around in a city that's growing. We have a finite amount of area. You can't just build unlimitedly wide roads, even if you'd like to. So we need to figure out a way how to move that, how to move people and goods and services around efficiently. And we just need to look at other large growing cities. They've, you know, figured it out. You need to do kind of a mixed mode solution. You need to allow for cars, but you also need to allow for, you know, dedicated bus lanes and LRT and effective sidewalks. And a component of that is bike infrastructure that allows people to use cycling safely and efficiently. Every bike off the road, you know, off of normal driving lanes, is a car. The way to put it is somebody using a bike instead of a car, you know, is one car off the road. And if you can keep the bikes off of the bike lanes, bikes off of the driving lanes for cars, then they're not going to impede the speed and volume of traffic that you can get through a particular corridor.
1: You talk about this, Doug, and anecdotally, and you know, this is things we've heard. Certainly, I've noticed it myself. I mean, we have these bike lanes, and they're being used certainly by a lot of cyclists, and that's a great thing. But I do see there's still quite a few cyclists who are on the road. They are not using the bike lanes. They're potentially, and I've seen this myself, so I speak just from my opinion, what I've seen some cyclists, and I'm not tarring every cyclist with the same brush, but they ignore the rules of the road. Like, does there need to be an education campaign, not only for drivers, but also for cyclists? Because if we're going to build this infrastructure, shouldn't they be using it?
0: Well, yes. I mean, there's no requirement that they have to use it. I mean, cyclists are allowed to use normal roads.
1: Oh, for sure.
0: Certainly when you get into residential areas, you know, I don't expect you'll see bike lanes there. You'll see just normal roads. Fortunately, the traffic is, you know, less volume and lower speed. But, you know, to your point about anecdotal observations, so I'm a cyclist and a driver, and I have had occasions where I'll leave a protected bike lane because maybe I'm making a left turn at the next intersection, and I don't want to have to, you know, kind of do it in two stages if you're following the bike lane. Maybe I just want to merge and become like a car and just make a left turn, you know, in the left turn lane. So you'll see cyclists outside of a bike lane, especially in cases like that. You know, and there's many other reasons why cyclists aren't in a bike lane. Maybe it's not going to go, you know, where they want to go. Maybe their destination is across the street on the other side, and it makes more sense to, mm-hmm. to ride on the road, especially like a one-way street downtown. In terms of education and following the rules of the road, anecdotally, yes, everybody has a story about seeing a cyclist, you know, coast through a stop sign or you know, doing some other irregular movement. We can also, you know, say that we've seen cars.
1: Yes,
0: and things like that. It is just making our road networks safer for everybody, and having dedicated cycling infrastructure means that cyclists, if they're using it properly, you know, have a much more controlled and predictable environment to operate in. Now, of course, I'm not going to say no to education. I think everybody from a young age should learn how to ride a bike, the rules of the road, and how to you know, be safe on a bike. I mean, that's a life-saving skill that they should learn, just like learning to swim and things like that.
1: Right.
0: But, you know, when you actually look at studies that have been done about the rates of people, say, not following the rules of the road, is actually much higher rates observed in drivers than in cyclists. And those studies are available. I mean,
1: For sure. Like, I agree. Like, I mean, bike lanes, I think, are an important part of a community because I think it's good for kids and for families to use. And it's an important safety measure. And to your point, starting at the start of our conversation, Doug, was just that, like you said, if you start a complaint line, you're going to get complaints. And they're obviously, you guys need to see some balance with this.
0: Yeah. I mean, if you're going to collect data, you know, look at studies, look at unbiased, objective data. There's lots of traffic counters that count, you know, bikes and car usage on our roads. You know, you can look to those if you're trying to answer the question about do people use these bike lanes.
1: Mm-hmm.
0: The statistics, the data is there. In terms of answering questions about what causes congestion or what causes delays in drive time or emergency response times, those are much more complicated and nuanced issues. You know, congestion could be really the result of some construction that's narrowing some lane, you know, at the end of the street, you know, in a downtown situation. In terms of emergency vehicles getting through, quite often having cycling infrastructure, especially if it's built properly, they can actually use that to get around traffic that may otherwise be gridlocked. So it can be a time saver. And in fact, in other studies that have been done about response time, it's clearly shown that there's no significant impact. And in fact, in some cases, it actually allows for faster response.
1: Doug, we'll have to leave it at that. Thanks so much for joining me this afternoon. Appreciate your insights.
0: Glad to speak to you.
1: That is Doug Clark. He is the president of Bike Calgary, talking about this government, the Alberta government, that has launched an online portal allowing residents to report concerns or complaints about bike lanes. He argues that that should be left up to the municipal governments to handle what happens in their cities when it comes to the development of bike lanes. Let's take a break. 4:18 here on QR Calgary.
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3: On Glenmore Trail, heading eastbound, it's a little slower than usual today. Gonna take about 20 minutes from Elbow Drive to get onto Deerfoot. Might be faster to head south and use Southland Drive or Anderson to get onto Deerfoot. Blackfoot Trail, major construction continues eastbound before Deerfoot. That has you down to a single left lane. We're now seeing 25-plus minute delays on Blackfoot Trail from before Ogden Road. If you're already on Blackfoot Trail, it is probably faster to head west and take McLeod Trail to cut through downtown. And on 16th Avenue, major construction westbound over top of Deerfoot. You're down to two left lanes. Gonna take about 10 extra minutes as you make your way down the hill. 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
1: 422 on QR Calgary. And Jock, we were talking, you and I were talking about the sort of the bike lanes in the break here. And like, I don't think the government needs to get involved in this.
2: Well, listen, I'm not in love with the bike lanes. I don't think they get used properly. I think there are some issues with them. But if you're Danielle Smith in the UCP government, stay in your freaking lane, because Danielle Smith gets so mad when Mark Carney wants to put his fingers into provincial jurisdictions, and he will basically say, or she will basically say, you know, hey, This is our decision. Leave it to us.
1: Keep Ottawa out of it.
2: And as far as I'm concerned, this is a municipal decision. If you have an issue as a Calgarian with a certain bike lane, you talk to your city councilor, you talk to your mayor. They do what's right for the city. And if the provincial government wants to put their 2 cents worth in it, shame on them. Because let the municipal governments do their job. What, are they going to worry about garbage pickup next year?
1: Yeah, and this is why I've always been hesitant about having political parties in the municipal system, because it becomes this, de facto, you know, UCP or NDP or whomever arm, and I don't think they should have a say. Municipal politics is they are voted on by the people in the municipality.
2: Correct.
1: And I expect the councillors to, listen to my concerns.
2: Correct.
1: And when I have an issue about garbage pickup, or I have an issue about bike lanes,
2: or potholes, or whatever. Yes.
1: I mean, I'm not going to be running to the government. I'm not calling my MNA on this.
2: No.
1: Or MLA, rather. I'm calling, I'm calling 311, or I'm calling my municipal. Like, perfect example. A couple of years ago, they were doing some work on the corner of my street where they were digging up the sidewalk, and then they stopped doing it. So there was this big gaping hole, and I went on to and sent a message to Jennifer Wyness, who is my Ward 2 counselor, and I'm like, not like this is fine for me, but you're it's an issue for anyone who's got mobility issues. So and what did they do? Within a week, it was fixed.
2: Yeah, no.
1: And why should the province be getting involved in that kind of stuff?
2: Yeah,
1: they don't need to be.
2: And listen, if it's a totally dysfunctional city council, I get
1: that's
2: it.
1: Maybe, one thing.
2: Maybe the provincial government has to step in. But on bike lanes, no. Stay in your lane.
1: Yeah, stay in your bike lane. Literally.
2: It just makes no sense.
1: Yeah, and you made a perfect point about, they get all pissy when Ottawa puts their nose into some provincial issue. Then you can't turn around and go, well, we're going to get involved in municipal politics.
2: Right.
1: You can't do that.
2: That's where it doesn't pass the smell test. And ultimately, but hey, I get it. It's politics 101, right? You want to get some support. You talk about bike lanes, because I would think the majority of people probably feel like me. Do we really need them, and why do we clean them before we clean our streets and everything? Yada, yada, yada. But anyway, stay in your lane, UCP. That's the message here today on Connect.
1: Let's switch to football quickly, because we're up against the clock.
2: Big news for the Calgary Stampeders today. Why don't we get the latest with our Calgary Stampeder report as they get ready to take on Winnipeg this Friday. Here is the outstanding Hall of Fame play-by-play voice.
3: I'm Mark Steven with your Calgary Stampeder report, brought to you by your Alberta Ford dealers. Well, some big news, literally and figuratively, for the Calgary Stampeders. Receiver Damian Alford, all 6 foot six of them, has returned to the Stampeders. He was the first pick in the 2025 draft, also tried his hands with the New Orleans Saints, but now is back with the Stampeders. So, could he play if he had to in Winnipeg?
4: Yeah, I could. Obviously, the playbook's a playbook, so just me putting in the work last year, and after going to the Saints and after coming back, the playbook stayed anchored in my head the whole time. So just going out there and practicing, I wasn't confused. I knew where to line up. I knew how to run my plays.
3: It wouldn't surprise me at all if he was on the roster. First of all, he's ready to play. Second of all, there's an injury to Dijon Brissette, so we'll wait and see. Anyway, the Stampeders are off to Winnipeg. The pregame show is at 5 tomorrow, and the kickoff at 6:30, the Stampeders and the Blue Bombers, their second meeting of the year. I'm Mark Steven, and that's your Calgary Stampeder report, brought to you by your Alberta Ford dealers.
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4: This is Global News. I'm Russell Skeet. It's mainly sunny and 28 degrees at 4:30. Calgary police are seeking permission to enter some Northeast Calgary homes in their search for a missing 11-year-old boy. The homes in question are those of people who've been out of town since Parker went missing last Thursday. Staff Sergeant Scott Gutterson says anyone aware of vacant properties or homeowners away on Travis Street, Travis Crescent, Travis Place, Trell Drive, Taylor Crescent, and Thomas Street is asked to call police.
5: This is an extremely exceptional situation. I cannot recall a time in the city where a missing child has been missing for this long, which is why we're ramping up our efforts. And in choosing which houses to actually ask for permission to enter, that's based purely on geography. It is that point last known.
4: Parker hasn't been seen since Thursday when he was spotted on CCTV in Thorncliffe. Police are asking for Calgarians to keep checking every nook and cranny on the property, even if they've already done so. Meanwhile, Calgarians do continue to step up in their search for Parker, who's been missing for the past 7 days. Asim Altai says Parker's disappearance has been bothering him, and he's had to help in the search.
6: To be honest, my plan is just to go out and search the most frequented areas that I've seen people list on the maps and things like that. And I'm trying to dedicate a couple hours out of my day today to do that.
4: Meanwhile, Calgary police released a video on social media today asking for Calgarians' continued help in searching their properties, including sheds, garages, and under their decks. They're also asking people to help their elderly neighbors in searching and for realtors and property managers to check their empty properties. Coming up, more on the search for Parker, but first, QR Calgary time-saver traffic.
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8: Construction on Blackfoot Trail continues to make it one of your slowest routes in the city as you head towards Deerfoot. You're down to a single left lane. Blackfoot Trail has 25-plus minute delays starting before Ogden Road. If you're already on Blackfoot Trail, you might be able to save a little bit of time by heading west and taking McLeod Trail to cut through downtown. Down on Glenmore, if you're headed eastbound, pretty steady this afternoon. Going to be about 20 minutes from Elbow Drive to get onto Deerfoot. You can save a few minutes there by heading south and using either Southland Drive or Anderson to access Deerfoot. And taking a look at northbound Crowchild, very steady from the Bow River up the hill past McMahon Stadium. Going to be about 20 minutes. Lotto 649 Gold Ball Night. 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For QR Calgary Time Saver Traffic, I'm Phil Jensen.
4: Calgary police are relying on some newly purchased AI technology to assist in their search for a missing Parker. One of those tools is software allowing them to scan thousands of hours of CCTV footage in just minutes. Staff Sergeant Becky Spohr says viewing video is normally very time-consuming.
9: With any of our investigations, whether it be missing persons or organized crimes or homicides, that is a massive bulk of our time, manpower hours, just spent reviewing these videos. And so anything that we can do to expedite that will just allow us to move the investigation forward quicker.
4: The other tool is mapping software, allowing officers to capture areas they're searching in real time on their phones, then send it back to the command center to better coordinate the search. Premier Danielle Smith says she hopes trade negotiators will be able to make big gains in the next month and get rid of tariffs between Canada and the U.S. Meeting with the other provincial and territorial premiers today in Charlottetown, Danielle Smith says Alberta is not hit hard by the latest tariffs threatened by Donald Trump, but says no tariffs are good.
10: I hope that we can get all of the outstanding issues on the table, whether it's autos or steel, softwood, aluminum, and some of the new issues that have been put on the table so that we can get to a comprehensive agreement.
4: The premiers will be meeting with the prime minister at their meetings tomorrow. Advocates want the federal government to increase health care funding but impose more conditions on what provinces can do with that money. Friends of Medicare Director Chris Galloway says a blank check from Ottawa could allow provinces like Alberta to dismantle the public system. Galloway and more than 100 others gathered to protest outside the annual meeting of provincial and territorial premiers being held in Charlottetown. They're demonstrating against Alberta Premier Danielle Smith's plans to allow some doctors to offer privately paid surgical procedures beginning this fall. It's 4:35.
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4: Environment Canada Calgary weather. Heat warnings in place for Calgary and area. Widespread smoke clearing overnight, a low down to 15. Mainly sunny tomorrow. Chance of afternoon showers, a high of 31. Sunny and up to 33 on Friday. It's 28 degrees. Breaking news when it happens. Our next scheduled news at 5. I'm Russell Skeet.
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1: Coming up on 437 here on your Wednesday afternoon on QR Calgary. Thanks for joining me. Tim Parent sitting in. Let's take a look at what happened in the world of business today. And to check on the markets, joined by Dave Popowich with the Popowich Carmali Advisory Group, CIBC Wood Gundy. And Dave, interesting headline today. You and I were talking about this earlier. OpenAI, ChatGPT, they were doing some work and with the AI, and you can elaborate that in a moment, but for everyone to understand this, it kind of went rogue and started doing its own thing. Maybe talk a little bit about what it did.
2: Okay, so for Tim, good afternoon, by the way. For anybody that's sort of our vintage or has seen the movie Jurassic Park, okay? Do you remember in Jurassic Park where they had that conversation about chaos theory? And, you know, if something can go wrong, it's going to go wrong. And, you know, the T-Rex and the Velociraptors got out of the cages.
1: Right.
2: Yeah, that's kind of this, right? I mean, it's a really interesting story in this respect is that ChatGPT or OpenAI, the parent company, was testing some of its most, what would you call it, advanced AI models. And they set up an autonomous agent to to do whatever it was doing in order to test what they were testing, and they did it in a controlled environment. But the company is saying, listen, it broke out of its containment. What that means is, in an effort to try to solve for whatever it was testing, it decided autonomously on its own that the best way to do this was to get out of this contained environment, get onto the internet, which it wasn't supposed to be able to do. And then it hacked into another company's website in order to do this. And OpenAI said, listen, this is, I think this is the first, or it's an unprecedented, I guess they called it, cybersecurity incident. So I'm not sure where to take this conversation. There's a bunch of different ways to do it, but it probably leads to a dialogue around what should we do with AI, right?
1: Yeah, totally. I mean, I think of Terminator 2 and Skynet. You know, Skynet goes live on August 29th or whatever. I mean, I guess, Dave, from our perspective, you and I talking about a business perspective, I mean, is this going to be one of those things where governments are going to start cracking down on it, put in some regulations? Would that scare off investors from tech and from AI, which seems unlikely because everyone is touting AI?
2: Yeah, so it is interesting as an investor to think about what are the implications. So regulation would be one of those things. It's a bit of a difficult environment in the sense that you've got U.S. companies coming up with this stuff at the same time Chinese companies, everybody's trying to get a lead in this area. What are the different regulations? You know, how far can you go to regulate? What efficiencies does it gain? So it's such a complex topic. Tim, I don't know what the answer to the question is. All I do know as an investor that the genie's out of the bottle. I don't think we can put it back in the bottle.
1: No.
2: It seems reasonable that there has to be some guardrails put on this thing, given what just happened here. And we're going to have to watch pretty closely what that means and how does it impact not just the AI companies, but also the companies using AI, right? And the cybersecurity threats that it creates and so on and so forth.
1: I mean, it's still a bit of a wild west when it comes to the technology and how it's all going to play out. I mean, we have to understand, right? It's only been, 3 years, maybe 3.5 years since it really took off. So, like you said, I guess we're just going to have to wait and see how all of this plays out from the tech perspective, the government perspective, all of that. But interesting times indeed. Dave, go ahead.
2: No, I was just going to say it's going to evolve. There's no question because, as I said, we can't put the genie back in the bottle here.
1: No, it's way out of the bottle now. It's out of the bottle and out of our hands, really. I'm assuming the markets did not go rogue today.
2: Well, it was a bit of a mixed trade today, and in this respect, we had the TSX up 116 points, 35,485. U.S. markets, Dow was up in the morning. It finished down 5 points. We'll call that flat. But the NASDAQ under a bit of pressure, technology was under pressure. So that influenced the S&P. It was down as well. We had oil prices up 229. So 86, 83 a barrel. That certainly affected equity markets negatively. And we had the Canadian dollar up 10 basis points to 70.98 US.
1: All right. Thanks, Dave. That is Dave Popowicz with the Popowicz Kamali Advisory Group, CIBC, Wood Gundy, talking a little bit about AI and a check on the markets as well. I want to give an update on the search for Parker. Police are urging Calgary residents and realtors to check on empty homes as the search continues for Parker. It's in its seventh day now. Acting Staff Sergeant Scott Gutterson says Parker, as we all know, he has autism. He is nonverbal, but does have skills to survive in a home, including getting water from a tap and food from a fridge. I want to play the update that we heard just about half an hour ago from Calgary Police. Here's what they had to say on today's update.
3: We remain committed to using every resource at our disposal to bring Parker home. We are not going to give up. The missing in person investigation will continue until he is found. Despite exhaustive and ongoing investigative work, which includes following up with more than 400 tips, capturing more than 1,000 individual video clips from over 150 different locations thus far, and these numbers will continue to grow as the investigation progresses, we have still been unable to identify a point last seen beyond that which has already been given, which was Thursday, July 16th at 12:52 p.m. Through the coming days, we ask our residents to continually check their properties, checking their garages, their sheds, any boats that may be being stored at their homes, any RVs, any vehicles, trunks, any area where someone of Parker's size could be found. We need those to be searched by the residents. We're asking that any realtors or any landlords that are aware of vacant properties, check them and check them again. We know that Parker was mobile, and just because a particular address checked negative at a certain time and date doesn't mean that Parker could not be there now. We're asking that over certain addresses, if there are vacant homes, or if neighbors are aware of other neighbors who are on holidays or not in those homes, they contact those property owners and have them call us. Those streets are as follows: Travis Street, Northeast, Travis Crescent, Northeast, Trail Drive, Northeast, Taylor Crescent, Northeast, Travis Place, Northeast, Thomas Street, Northeast. If there are any vacant houses along those areas that landlords or realtors have access to, we ask that those be checked. If people are on vacation on any of those streets, and you hear this, you see this, regardless of where you are for vacation, please contact the Calgary Police Service. The support from the community has been heartwarming and extraordinary. At the same time, we recognize the emotional toll that this has put on the community of Thorncliffe specifically and the larger community of Calgary. Today, from noon till about 6 p.m., our victim assistance unit is set up at the Thorncliffe Community Hall to provide support and resources to any member of the community who is interested. We also recognize that this search has affected Calgarians, so we are asking anyone who needs any sort of support because of this event, call 211, the Calgary Distress Center. There may come a time when we have exhausted all the reasonable searches for Parker, but that day is not today. We still continue to search. We still continue to use ground units to search. We continue to search by air. We continue to search the water. We are doing everything we can to find Parker and bring him home. Just to speak to the community and the tremendous amount of support and love they have given Parker over the last few days, from goldfish crackers on the ground to the amount of posters that I've seen in the Thorncliffe area, the missing poster on every corner, every sign pole that I looked at. Thank you for doing that, folks, and please keep it up. We will continue to pursue every lead, examine every possibility, and we remain absolutely committed in our efforts to find Parker.
1: So that was the update from Acting Staff Sergeant Scott Gutterson of the Calgary Police Department, Police Service, talking today about, as we reach day 7 now, of the search for Parker. There was a question that was asked in a follow-up regarding at what point do police give up hope? And it's a hard question to ask, and I thought it was important that you hear Scott Gutterson's answer to that.
3: We never lose hope. We have a long-term missing persons unit that deals with missing persons that are 10 years old, 20 years old, 30 years old. So we never give up investigating. We never give up hope. But let me reiterate, we are far from believing that Parker must be dead. We still believe there is a strong hope that he is alive, and I see no reason to abandon that.
1: We are certainly going to keep up hope that Parker is going to be found safe and sound. They don't, as you heard him say, they don't believe foul play is involved. They do believe Parker is still alive. If you see Parker, again, don't approach him. He could become scared if confronted by strangers. But certainly keep him in your eyesight. Keep him on your vision, your field of vision, and call 911. Police will be there, certainly immediately, to assist and get Parker home safely. Let's take a break. It's 4:47 here on QR Calgary.
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5: On the west side of downtown, there is still some major construction on 14th Street between 16th Avenue and 17th Avenue. Heads you down to a single lane each way. Southbound 14th Street is seeing delays back across the river starting in Kensington. If you're trying to get into downtown, might be faster to use the Center Street Bridge. Down on Glenmore, reports of a collision westbound near Elbow Drive. Haven't been able to get my eyes on it, but westbound Glenmore has delays starting near Ogden Road in the southeast. Gonna be 25, maybe 30 minutes. And a reminder, Blackfoot Trail, major construction eastbound approaching Deerfoot. You're down to a single left lane. Blackfoot Trail seeing about a 25-minute delay from before Ogden Road. It might be faster to head west and take McLeod Trail through downtown. FanDuel is now live in Thrillberta. 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For QR Calgary Time Saver Traffic, I'm Phil Jensen.
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1: It's coming up on 4:52 on your Wednesday afternoon. Thanks for joining me here on QR Calgary. Dave wants to weigh in on the bike lane discussion that we've been having this half hour and the last hour. Dave, welcome to the show.
2: Hey, thanks.
1: What's your take on the bike lane situation?
2: I guess, first of all, they're underused and overhyped, and they're undemocratic is the reality of it.
1: How are bike lanes undemocratic? I can agree with you on their being underused, but explain to me why they're undemocratic.
2: What percentage of the population in Calgary uses a bike lane?
1: Does that matter?
2: Yeah, because it's not proportional to the population in Calgary. And just because somebody's ambivalent about it doesn't mean they're not annoyed by it at the critical time. Just because somebody isn't actively lobbying the city for their 600, Bike Calgary members who are active to come out and lobby all the time. The rest of us have jobs, and we can't go in and oppose this stuff.
1: Yes, you can. You just have to find the time to do it.
2: Well, it's a thing, but it's disproportionate. They're grossly overhyped.
1: Here's what I think, Dave. You're talking about being undemocratic. I think it's undemocratic to assume that roads should only serve drivers or only one type of user. I mean, they're public roads. If I'm cycling or walking, people who use wheelchairs, people who take public transit.
2: Oh, come on, Tim.
1: I mean, you're talking about undemocratic. Tim. I mean, you're saying that it's undemocratic because the road should only serve drivers?
2: No, it should serve proportionate to those in the population.
1: But there aren't bike lanes in every street in Calgary.
2: Just the critical ones in all the inner city stops where people are losing their minds trying to find a parking spot or run a business. Come on. Like, I know you're kind of helping me with the devil's advocacy thing here. I appreciate that. It makes for fun radio and a good chat. But the reality is the roads, you want democracy? Let's put bike lanes on Deerfoot. I've seen bicyclists on Stony Trail.
1: Okay.
2: Like, where does it stop?
1: But no one's talking about putting bike lanes on Stony or putting.
2: Oh, but they are. They are. That's part of what is contemplated is there's going to be cycle conduits on major thoroughfares in Calgary.
1: Yeah.
2: But here's the reality. Here's the reality. They're getting to it. And when they get to it, it's going to cost you way, way, way too much money for way too few people to use them. It's insane. And here's the thing. I heard you and Jock talking about how you wish the premier would stay in her lane, and I agree with that. So here's the question is, would you rather spend tens and hundreds of millions of dollars, like hundreds of millions of dollars in Edmonton for what it's worth, and it's just not public knowledge here in Calgary, but it's probably around the same, to produce bike lanes and even more to maintain them? Would you rather the province stayed in their lane and you had to pay hundreds of millions of dollars where it could go to useful stuff, which people actually use?
1: I'd have to check your numbers on the hundreds of millions of dollars.
2: Check Edmonton. It's in the hundreds. It's over $100 million in their Edmonton program, and they don't have a bigger bicycle infrastructure than we do.
1: Well,
2: so
1: Go
2: ahead. Sorry.
1: I mean, I get your point, Dave, and I got to let you go because I'm up against the clock, so I appreciate the call-in. But bike lanes are, they are just a part of the road. Like, it's just, you have to. Again, you talk about being undemocratic, but I mean, it's everyone pays taxes regardless of whether we're drivers or walkers or transit users or cyclists, right? They are public streets. They belong to everybody. And again, like Jock and I had talked about this, if you take issue with it, take it up with your councillors. That's kind of what they're there for. That's what we've elected them for, right? They can weigh in on this. Obviously, and it's not being built on every city street. There aren't bike lanes on every city street. I don't know. I see your point about them being underused. I think they could be used more. But if they're being underused, then we need to talk to the cycling community about using it, or more people just need to start leaving their cars at home and taking the bikes if they want to do that. That's democracy. You have choice. I got to take a break. It's time for news here on QR Calgary.
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14: This is Global News. I'm Russell Skeet. It's mainly sunny and 28 degrees at 5 o'clock. Police in Calgary are urging residents and realtors to check on empty and vacant homes as the massive search for a missing boy reaches a seventh day. Acting Police Staff Sergeant Scott Gutterson says, well, 11-year-old Parker is autistic and nonverbal. He does have the skill to survive in a home, drinking water from a tap and getting food from a fridge. Hundreds of people are searching for the boy, and Gutterson says they're working through more than 400 tips.
15: We still continue to search. We still continue to use ground units to search. We continue to search by air. We continue to search the water. We're doing everything we can to find Parker and bring him home.
14: Parker has not been seen since Thursday when he was spotted on CCTV in Thorncliffe. CPS continues to ask for CCTV and dash cam footage. Police are also thanking Calgarians for their help in the search and are asking anyone struggling with the emotional toll of that search to call 211 or the Calgary Distress Center. Well, it is day 7 of the search for a missing 11-year-old Parker, and Calgarians continue to search. Haley Pogelmeyer is one of many volunteering using their spare time on a common goal.
16: I'm a mom, and I think if anything like that happened to my own child, I would be doing the exact same thing, and I hope the community would do the same thing.
14: Police released a video on social media today asking for Calgarians' continued help in searching their properties, including sheds, garages, and under decks. They're also asking people to help out their elderly neighbors in searching. Coming up, a judge has ordered phones belonging to Calgary's former mayor and a former councillor to stay with police for now. But first, QR Calgary Time Saver Traffic.
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6: on Stony Trail on the south side of town. We've got a collision eastbound on the bridge over the Bow River just before Cranston Boulevard. Looks like it's in your center lanes. Going to be at least an extra 5 minutes. Taking a look at Glenmore, if you're headed westbound, we do have reports of a collision near Elbow Drive. Haven't been able to get my eyes on it, but westbound Glenmore does have some steady traffic from near 18th Street Southeast. You're in for a 20, maybe 25-minute drive. Blackfoot Trail, as you make your way towards Deerfoot, there is major construction. Blackfoot is down to a single left lane. There are delays of around 30 minutes on Blackfoot Trail, starting near 34th Avenue. It will probably be faster to hop off Blackfoot Trail, head west, and use McLeod Trail to cut through downtown. And south of Calgary, there's a collision southbound on Highway 2 near 338th Avenue, just northeast of Okotoks. That's going to be about 10 extra minutes. 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For QR Calgary Time Saver Traffic, I'm Phil Jensen.
14: Former Mayor Jody Gondek won't be getting her cell phone back from police until next year at the earliest. A judge is granting an extension on the hold police have on her device and others as part of an ongoing investigation into allegations money was offered in exchange for a city council vote. Officers have been unable to extract data from the phone since they were seized, with investigators saying the current software police are using called Cellbrite can't crack the phones. In his decision, the judge said he's satisfied an update to that software could be coming soon, allowing police to circumvent the phone security measures. MRU Justice Studies Professor Doug King says it comes down to police being able to convince the judge they can get evidence from the phone.
18: Pushing the ability to search the phone out for more time would have to be based on the police once again going to the court, as they did in the hearing a couple weeks ago, and demonstrate there's a reasonable likelihood they will be able to crack into the phone.
14: King says, however, if they don't get into the phones in a reasonable time, the judge will likely order their return. The premiers continue their talks in Prince Edward Island. They'll meet with the prime minister tomorrow, with the new U.S. tariff expected to top the discussion. Premier Danielle Smith says Alberta sees less than 3% of an effect from the new tariffs, but wants to see these new ones and all the rest gone.
19: Tariffs don't help anyone. Tariffs hurt Canadian consumers. They hurt American consumers, whether we apply them or they apply them. And although we're at 97% tariff-free, we'd like it to be 100%. And we'd like every other province to be at 100% tariff-free as well.
14: Premier Smith says she hopes the next month, before the threatened tariffs are expected to come in, will be enough for negotiators to come up with a new deal that will get rid of all the tariffs. Manitoba's premier says he's open to entertaining the idea of a west-east pipeline proposed by his counterparts in Alberta and Ontario. Bob Canoe says the pipeline could strengthen Canada, but it should involve Indigenous governments and take into account workers and environmental concerns. No private company has yet taken over the project, but Ontario Premier Doug Ford says he was open to government footing the bill. The proposed pipeline would stretch from Hardisty to refineries in Sarnia and pass through Saskatchewan and Manitoba. It's 5:05.
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1: Hey, welcome back. How much are we responsible for our own algorithms? Because it just feeds us more of what we watch and search for, right? Well, that said, in the wake of the assassination of right-wing commentator Charlie Kirk, graphic videos of the shooting quickly spread online, within minutes of it happening, really, and with many of those images landing in front of the eyes of teenagers worldwide. That prompted the team at DIY Digital Safety, a Western University-based research project that builds resources to help navigate online risks, along with Canadian Centre for Child Protection, to understand how much violent and graphic content our kids are being exposed to regularly. And if you have kids who are online, and many of us do, you might want to pay attention to this. Dr. Alexa Dodge is an associate professor with the Department of Criminology at St. Mary's University and one of the co-authors of the survey. She joins us. Alexa, welcome to the show.
2: Thank you.
1: You know, I was reading this report, and when it comes to violence and gore, a staggering number of kids have stumbled across this kind of stuff online. Can you give us the numbers?
2: Yeah, we were really surprised by how high these numbers were. So 85% of the teenagers that we surveyed had seen at least one type of real gore or violence online. So these are real depictions of things that have happened in the world, not something from video games or TV.
1: Yeah, it's not your garden, you know, variety video game in Hollywood violence. We're talking about real life violence and gore. Can you maybe break down some of the things that they have stumbled across while scrolling through their phones?
2: Yeah, so some of the highest levels of the content they'd seen included things like 73% had seen physical fights. Some of those fights were fist fights. Some of them were fights that ended in beatings or in death. This included 65% having seen police violence, including some of those killings that many of us will remember, like Renee Good and George Floyd. 52% had seen someone in a war being injured or killed. It really goes on and on. There's so many of these categories we found deeply disturbing, like 39% had seen someone being murdered, 33% had seen a mass shooting or a school shooting. They were really disturbed by animals being abused or tortured. So the young people who talked about that were really troubled by that. And then sexual abuse videos were seen as well. So really shocking stuff here.
1: And this research and survey that you started sort of was done in the wake of the assassination of Charlie Kirk. And was that at all a turning point? Because those videos of his assassination, they circulated widely online in the minutes after it happened. Was that sort of the catalyst for this, or have kids been seeing this for quite a while online?
2: We were actually already planning to do this survey before the assassination of Charlie Kirk, because we'd been talking to young people in focus groups across Canada for our research on digital harms, and this kind of thing kept coming up. They were saying, you know, I wish I could just scroll through Instagram or scroll through TikTok without all of a sudden seeing someone dying in a horrific car accident, someone dying in a war, et cetera. And so we were already had the research planned, and then the Charlie Kirk assassination happened right before we were about to make the survey live. So we added in a question specifically about if they had seen that, and about 50% of Canadian teens had seen that video. And many of them talked about how they felt they couldn't avoid it. It just felt like it was absolutely everywhere. And some of them were, you know, reasonably quite disturbed by seeing that.
1: And I want to kind of touch on that, because I've always said to people, like, you are ultimately responsible for your own algorithm, things that you watch, things that you search up. I mean, ultimately, the algorithm is going to feed that back to you based on your own interests. But what you're saying is that a lot of this stuff, the kids aren't looking for this. They're not actively searching for real life violence and real life gore and that kind of stuff.
2: Absolutely. So we actually asked them how they saw this, how they came across it. And only 7% of young people who saw this content said that they had actively searched it out for whatever reason. So the vast majority of these young people saw it either because a stranger posted it or because the algorithm sent it to them. And a lot of them, you know, said to us at our previous focus groups, I don't know what I did to be getting this. Sometimes, you know, we don't really know. That's one of the problems. We don't know the black box of these algorithms.

0: sometimes, but sometimes it seems like, you know, the algorithm says, you're a young boy, you probably want to see violence, even though that's not true for a lot of these young people, right? Or it might say, oh, you looked up something about politics once, so that must mean you want to see someone dying in a war because you were interested in war. So young people are really saying, the vast majority of them said, I want to see way less of this. And a good chunk of them said, I find this not only disturbing in the short term, but some of these videos are really sticking with me and making me feel less safe in the world or anxious or just it's troubling and pops up again and again in my mind.
1: Yeah, I want to get back to that. But I one thing about this, and I don't know why this has always been the case. It's something that's bothered me for years. But there's still that misconception among parents and I think among parenting groups and even politicians that video games remain the problem. And it seems to me that kids are very smart at determining what is Hollywood violence or video game violence and knowing that that's not real. And then we give them a phone where they're exposed to real life violence and so on and so forth. Is there, does there need to be a mentality shift among parents, among politicians, that it's not the video games that are the big problem here. It's what they are exposed to just having a device.
0: Yeah, I think it's a really hard one to answer at this point because we don't have good evidence yet on what the difference is between seeing that real life content versus that, you know, Hollywood or video game content. But it just strikes me that this must feel very different. I think the young people told us that it feels very different. And so they were definitely interested in seeing less of this content, or at the very least having the option where it doesn't autoplay, that it's maybe blurred out with a content warning and they have to choose to click on it so that you're not all of a sudden seeing this. You know, you have a bit of context before you might choose to see this content.
1: And you talk about the reporting tools that the digital platforms have, the Instagrams and the TikToks of the world. I can speak from experience saying that when I report something that I see as hateful or violent or inappropriate that I would think, they do nothing. Like the platforms are... I find those, the reporting tools are either underused or they're just completely useless.
0: Yeah. So most of the young people we talked to said, I don't even bother reporting. I don't know how, or it's too difficult, or I don't trust that anything will happen. So most of them don't do anything, they said, when they see this kind of content. We did ask those who did report if they knew what happened, and about 50% said that the content they believe was taken down or something happened as a result of their report. But when you're thinking about some of this content and how severe it was, it is surprising that only 50% of that small group that reported believe that something actually came out of that report.
1: So ultimately, is it, do you think it's the platform's responsibility to do something about this and the way the algorithms amplify or recirculate this content? Or is there more that the government can be doing? I mean, we've got Bill C-34 coming, the Safe Social Media Act, that would regulate some of that. But is that enough? Is there, does there need to be some, you know, finger pointing at the platform saying you need to do something about this?
0: Yeah, we in our report, we talk about a bunch of different things that we can all be doing to respond to this. So first of all, I mean, we've seen time and time again that the platforms are not going to do anything out of the goodness of their hearts. They need a bit of pressure. And so certainly Bill C-34 could help with some of that pressure, at the very least to create some transparency where they're going to, you know, if it passes as written currently, these tech companies are at the very least going to be need to be transparent about what content that might be harmful are they aware of on their platforms and what are they doing or not doing about that. So are they aware of this level of exposure that young people are having to this and what are they doing about that? Then we could also potentially start putting some pressure on them to remove more of this content or to provide those kinds of warnings where you would have to click through for some of the most graphic and disturbing content. And then we also in our report give some really great resources for people who, you know, are parents or are working frontline with young people, teachers. There's some really great resources out of places like Australia and New Zealand that are further ahead about thinking with these issues than we are in Canada right now. And they provide some really great conversation starters and things like that for how you can talk to young people in your lives about what they might be seeing and make sure that you can have kind of non-judgmental, open conversations about this content. Because young people told us, like, they wish they had more places where they could talk about this openly.
1: And as parents, I guess, and circling back to the disturbing stuff that they see and that lingers with them and stays with them, how do we support them through that? It's easy to say, take the phones away from the kids or take the screens away from the kids, but that's not easy to do in 2026.
0: No, we all rely on our screens for so many things that, you know, across the board kind of screen ban is just so, you know, unrealistic. Even these young people said to us, you know, maybe my parents have like some great parental supports on there that are limiting what I'm seeing, but then so-and-so at school shows it to me, right? So I think we need to make sure that young people know that they can come to us and talk to us about things that they've seen and kind of just have an adult there to bounce those ideas off of and to work through something that might be quite disturbing, to help them add some more context to what they might have seen or to process it together. So that's one important thing that we can do. I think we can also, for what it's worth, although I think some of these filtering systems don't work well regardless, but we can go on with young people and try to help them learn some of the ways that they could put on certain settings or make their accounts private and things like that that might result in them seeing less of this kind of content. So there are some things that we can certainly do to lessen how much of this content we've seen. You know, also things like limiting how much screen time young people have can be important in terms of not seeing so much of this content. So there's really, in our report, we provide a bunch of different things that people might want to do for their kids, depending on, you know, the level of maturity of your child, what you think they might be able to handle and what feels appropriate for your family.
1: Some very important information here, Alexa. Thank you so much for joining us this afternoon.
0: Perfect. Thanks so much for having me.
1: That's Dr. Alexa Dodge, an associate professor with the Department of Criminology at St. Mary's University, talking about this survey regarding the algorithm and what it's feeding to our kids. Let's take a break. 5:18 on QR Calgary.
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3: On Stony Trail, on the south side of town, there's a collision eastbound on the bridge over the Bow River just before Cranston Boulevard. Your right lanes are blocked off. Delays are stacking up very quickly, 20-plus minutes from near McLeod Trail. There isn't really a good alternate to that. South of Calgary, we have a collision on Highway 2 just east of Okotoks near 338th Avenue. We have reports that the highway might be closed. Northbound delays are stacking up. Expect to be detoured west through Okotoks over to Highway 2A. Instead. 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
1: I like to keep things light and airy on the round table here as much as we possibly can. So let's talk about something that I stumble on and kind of made me go, ugh. The owner of a South Korean Michelin-starred restaurant is facing 1 year in jail for garnishing a sorbet with black ants to add a sour taste to them. This is a... So under South Korean law, only 10 insect species are approved for human consumption. That includes grasshoppers and brown mealworm larvae.
12: Ew.
1: But this restaurant, he was importing these black ants from the U.S. from Thailand, I believe, and was putting them on to the sorbet to add a sour taste to the sorbet. Which sorbet, as we know, is a palate cleanser. But so I don't know if I really need sour ants.
13: All I want to hear is that sound effect you made one more time.
1: Okay, there you go. There you go. I am not someone who consumes insects if I have the option.
14: You ever ridden a bike?
1: Well, yes, fair. But that is one of those situations where I'm riding a bike, which seems to be a hot topic of discussion today on the show, by the way. And yeah, I'll get a bug in the face. But I mean, I'm not actively going out there eating grasshoppers and mealworms.
13: Listen, if somebody wants to eat grasshoppers and mealworms, have at her. And you know,
12: Are you going to? No, not a chance.
13: They're good.
1: You don't like Costco hot dogs. I can't imagine you'd want black ants on your hot dogs. Everyone loves a Costco hot dog, Russ. What are you talking about? Get out of here. I'm not going to go back into that debate. But again, this is one of those things where it's the law under South Korean law. But I mean, he's a Michelin star restaurant. I think it's a 2-star Michelin. Like, he's one of those artiste chefs, perhaps, trying something different. Do you think jail time is merited for this?
14: According to the South Korean government,
1: I guess so, yes, by their laws.
12: I assume that they're not poisonous or But if it's not on the list of things that have been approved, that's where I'm like,
14: That's like Health Canada, right? Yeah, it's like Health Canada. Like, you can't just go doing stuff that's not Health Canada approved.
12: Yeah.
1: Now, he apparently has been doing this for quite a while before someone finally caught on that this was problematic. Because they said that it looks like he's been doing it since 2022. So, I mean, obviously, people were trying this out, I guess, because it's a very fancy restaurant. Anyway, his lawyers are arguing that ant-topped confections were only served to customers who had consented in advance. Regardless, he's reportedly put out in a closing statement, "I apologize for this incident, which arose from my failure to fully understand the relevant regulations."
14: But I wouldn't expect them to actually do jail time over this.
13: Has Michelin ripped him of his star?
1: There's a good question. I don't know how that all works. It's all very secretive, the Michelin thing, from my understanding. But I don't know. Like, I'm not someone who would actively go out and seek eating any kind of... Like, if they said, "Hey, would you like a sorbet with some black ants on it?" I'd be like, "Oh, the sorbet, but leave the ants off."
14: Yeah, like my name free. I'm with you.
1: But again, it's gourmet. It's one of these... People love trying new things with food. I am not that guy. A lot of people are. I don't know.
13: The first time I tried snails, I'm thinking, why am I eating a snail? And it's the same sort of thing, isn't it? You know, like, who was the very first person that saw a snail and said, I think I'll eat that?
14: You could say the same thing about an oyster, right? You know what oysters look like, but they taste great.
13: I love oysters, and I love snails.
1: See, I don't dig oysters. No. I don't dig a lot of seafood. I do not dig bugs. It's, you know.
14: Well, crab is basically sea spider.
1: Yeah, I mean, there was a time where lobster was considered like a disgusting.
14: They were feeding it to prisoners. Yeah. It was garbage food.
1: It was garbage food, and now. Yeah.
12: It's a luxury.
1: I don't know. It's people want to eat what they're going to eat. They're going to try it, but whatever.
14: I tried the chocolate covered bugs and stuff, like grasshoppers and ants and stuff. And they taste like chocolate, so they're fun. They're just crunchy.
1: Well, if you drown it in enough stuff, like if you put enough chocolate, everything tastes like chicken, right?
14: Somebody handed me, you know, a bowl of mealworms and said, enjoy. I'd be like, nah, no.
1: Hard pass. All right, let's take time. Let's take a break for news.
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14: This is Global News. I'm Russell Skeet. It's partly cloudy and 28 degrees at 5:30. Calgary police say there is a strong hope an 11-year-old missing boy is still alive and the massive week-long search will continue. Staff Sergeant Scott Gutterson says they're now seeking permission to enter some Northeast Calgary homes that are vacant or homeowners are away on Travis Street, Travis Crescent, Travis Place, Trell Drive, Taylor Crescent, and Thomas Street.
0: If Parker was in an abandoned home, it's our understanding that he would be able to use the tap to get water and he would know to use the fridge to get food, which is one of the reasons why we're asking those vacant homes or those homes where the occupants are on vacation to be checked and double-checked.
14: Gutterson stresses neighbors cannot check private property but should give police a call. Parker hasn't been seen since Thursday when he was spotted on CCTV in Thorncliffe. Well, it has been 7 days since 11-year-old Parker was last seen in Thorncliffe. The search to find him has not let up. In fact, more people have been joining the search in recent days. Haley Poggemiller has her whole family involved.
2: My husband and my daughter actually will jump on bikes and go to paths that I have no access to by a truck. So they'll jump out and they'll bike. They biked the other night was all the way up to the top of Nose Hill Park and kind of just did a downhill search. My daughter carries binoculars just to be able to see if maybe she can see him from a distance. So, I mean, we're trying.
14: The volunteers we spoke to today say they still have hope of finding Parker safe. Meanwhile, police released a video on social media asking for Calgarians' continued help searching their properties, including sheds, garages, and underdecks. They're also asking people to help out their elderly neighbors in searching. Coming up, Calgary police will continue to hold on to the phones of former Mayor Jody Gondek and former Councillor Sean Chu. But first, QR Calgary Time Saver Traffic.
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4: Truman. Construction continues. 16th Avenue and Deerfoot Trail. Westbound drivers, you're down to two left lanes. Expect at least a 15-minute delay from Barlow Trail. The city is advising you to use Barlow to go north either to 32nd Avenue or south to Memorial Drive. Blackfoot Trail, major construction eastbound before Deerfoot. That has you down to a single left lane. It's going to be about 20 minutes from near Ogden Road. 42nd Avenue, we've got a collision involving a cyclist just west of Blackfoot Trail. Emergency crews are on scene. South side of town, there's a collision eastbound Stony Trail on the bridge over the Bow River before Cranston Boulevard that has your right lane blocked off. We are seeing 25 plus minute delays push back to McLeod Trail. There isn't really a good alternate route to that. And south of Calgary and east of Okotoks, we have reports of a major collision on the highway. We are getting reports that Highway 2 might be closed northbound. Expect to be detoured west through Okotoks back onto Highway 2A. 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For QR Calgary Time Saver Traffic, I'm Phil Jensen.
14: An Alberta judge has ordered the phones of a number of people, including former Calgary Mayor Jody Gondek, to stay with police until next year at the earliest. The decision is related to an investigation into municipal corruption involving council votes tied to campaign donations. Lawyers for Gondek and former city councillor Sean Chu had asked the court to throw out a police request to hold their electronic devices longer, but the judge rejected that bid and extended the hold to next March. MRU Justice Studies professor Doug King says the fact neither Gondek or Chu have given police access to their phones is them asserting their rights.
5: The fact that they can't get access to the search warrant, or access to the phone information, says either that the individuals who have their phone seized don't want to give access to it, or they're just saying none of your business, right? This, the notion of a kind of reasonable expectation of privacy.
14: King says, however, if they don't get into the phones in a reasonable time, the judge will likely order their return. Premier Danielle Smith says she hopes trade negotiators will be able to make big gains in the next month and get rid of tariffs between Canada and the U.S. Meeting with the other provincial and territorial premiers today in Charlottetown, Danielle Smith says Alberta is not hit hard by the latest tariffs threatened by Donald Trump, but says no tariffs are good.
6: I hope that we can get all of the outstanding issues on the table, whether it's autos or steel, softwood, aluminum, and some of the new issues that have been put on the table so that we can get to a comprehensive agreement.
14: The premiers will be meeting with the prime minister at their meetings tomorrow. Manitoba Premier Wab Kanew says he is willing to entertain a potential west-east pipeline being pitched by his counterparts in Alberta and Ontario. The potential project, announced last month by Premier Danielle Smith and Ontario Premier Doug Ford, it would carry oil from Alberta to refineries in Ontario to help reduce Canada's need to import refined oil. Ford's government is still finalizing an estimated cost and potential building schedule, a study expected to be finished before the end of the year. It's 5:35.
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14: Environment Canada Calgary weather. A heat warning is in place for Calgary and area. Widespread smoke tonight, clearing overnight, a low of 15. Mainly sunny tomorrow, a chance of afternoon showers, a high of 31. Sunny and 33 on Friday. It's 28 degrees. Breaking news when it happens. Our next scheduled news at 6. I'm Russell Skeet.
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1: It is 5:37 on your Wednesday afternoon. You're listening to QR Calgary. Tim Parent sitting in. Thanks for joining me today. This is going to be a question, I guess, for the smokers out there, because I'd be curious your take on this. 403-974-8255, 1-800-563-7770. So we all have seen cigarette packages of late, and they are just brown wrapping, and for the most part, dominated by all kinds of warnings and pictures as well. So I ask, because there's a new series of graphic images warning people about the dangers of smoking, from mouth cancer to heart disease and stroke. These are new images on the cigarette packages rolling out across the country. So looking at what they're showing here now, and this, apologies, could be a little graphic for you, and I'm not going to go into too much detail, but there is one of the images is bloody urine in a toilet bowl. Another is showing a cancer-affected colon. All over the package. Like, I mean, the whole front of the package is pretty much that. There's other ones about being highly addictive. There's one where there's a picture of a baby surrounded by cigarette smoke, images of people who've had mouth cancer. Anyway, these new graphic images are going out very shortly. Health Canada official tells the Canadian press that the new messaging and new images will appear on packages of cigarettes, on the little cigars, little cigarillos, and cigarette tobacco for 2 years, and on all other tobacco products for 3 years. The set of warnings will then rotate back to messages that have been featured since January 2024. So this is, I guess, a temporary thing. Messages about the benefits of quitting will also be added to the extended upper flap inside cigarette packages, according to Karine LeBlanc from Health Canada. 6 new messages are also being printed on individual cigarettes, such as tobacco smoke is toxic and cigarettes harm children. We know all this. I mean, this is nothing new. I'm curious, does this have any impact on you as a smoker? And, you know, you're going to change your habits because of new graphic image warnings? I was looking at the stats, and this is what I found kind of interesting, because I get the point of this. I do. That being said, approximately 11% of Canadian adults currently still smoke cigarettes. And that's a massive drop. Because back in 25 years ago, in 2001, 29% of Canadian adults were smoking cigarettes. Youth smoking has also reached an all-time low. It's now under 2%. So if you break down some of the current smoking rates and trends demographically, men still smoke at higher rates than women, 13% to 10%. Older Canadians, which would be 25 plus, smoke at higher rates than younger demographics. Looking provincially, rates remain highest in the territories and parts of Atlantic Canada, while British Columbia and Alberta have among the lowest rates in the country. So there is still, you know, Canada's tobacco strategy, which the federal government aims to reduce tobacco use to less than 5% by 2035. So in 9 years, that's where they are looking to go. Now, even though rates are dropping, tobacco use remains the leading preventable cause of illness and premature death in Canada, resulting in roughly 48,000 deaths annually. Certainly, you know, hey, if you're looking to quit smoking, go for it. It certainly can hurt you. And there's all kinds of resources at Health Canada. But I'm just, I wonder about the graphic imagery. Like, does it have an impact on you? And I again, looking at these images, I mean, they are disturbing, some of them for sure. But I do feel like that we are well aware of the dangers of smoking. You know, Canada was the first country to require pictures on cigarette package warnings back in 2001. There were new images were rolled out in 2012 and again in 2024. And the argument is that it is critical to update the images because, like all public messaging, they can lose their effectiveness over time. And, you know, having the graphic and forceful imagery might get someone to change their mind. I'm just curious if someone did change their mind because of that. Did you find it so disturbing? Like, I've had the conversation with my kids about tobacco use. My in-laws were smokers. I had family members. My parents were not smokers, but my grandparents were. I mean, it was a different time too back then. Cigarettes were, I mean, back from when they were even younger, my grandparents, and it just was the thing to do. I mean, hell, Fred Flintstone used to sell cigarettes on TV. But the new images now are meant to just be an update of what we have. And certainly advocates have been urging Canada to do more to discourage smoking, particularly among young people. Some point to what the United Kingdom has done. Lawmakers in April there approved a bill to bar children under age 17 from buying cigarettes and enact new restrictions on vaping and other nicotine products. And that legislation comes into effect in 2027. Now, that to me is an interesting point because when you talk about the vaping, a lot of people vape. But if you look at the packaging on the bottles, on the juice that you get for the vapes, I mean, you don't see any kind of graphic imagery. And so should we be focusing on that a little bit? Because vaping is certainly a bigger issue, I would think, among younger people. I'd be curious to see what the vaping rates in Canada are, because I imagine that maybe that's a little different. According to the recent numbers, just looking at what the Canadian government says nationally, about 6% of Canadians 15 and older vape regularly, with rates surging to nearly one third among teens and the highest uses among young adults aged 20 to 24, where 47.5% have tried vaping. So, and notably, roughly 60% of youth vapers have never smoked cigarettes. So are we putting the emphasis on the wrong thing? I mean, it's not wrong. If you're going to do this, great. Anything that can discourage people from smoking, I'm all for. But are we doing enough to discourage the vaping? And it would be interesting if they did put in this kind of generational law, this generational tobacco ban on not only tobacco products, but also on the vaping. Certainly, I mean, you can go online, you can look at the imagery and it is graphic, but I wonder if we're focusing our efforts or not putting enough efforts on stopping the vaping situation. Like certainly people are smoking less, but maybe the e-cigarettes and the vapes are becoming a little more of an issue. I mean, we have an issue here in Canada with the teen vaping rates. They've just traded in the cigarettes for the vapes, but interesting. I understand why they're updating it. Maybe we need to put a little more focus on the vaping issue. It's coming up on 5:45 here on Connect. 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
4: South of Calgary, there's been a collision on Highway 2 just east of Okotoks. We have reports that Highway 2 might be closed northbound near Township Road 204. Expect to be detoured. Maybe just head west and cut through Okotoks over to Highway 2A instead. On the south side of Calgary, we've got a collision eastbound Stoney Trail at the bridge over the Bow River just before Cranston Boulevard. Your right lanes are still blocked off. Gonna be 25-plus minutes from McLeod Trail. There isn't really a good alternative to that. On Anderson, we've got reports of a collision eastbound near Acadia Drive. Starting to see some backups towards McLeod. Probably faster to head north and use Southland Drive to get onto Deerfoot. And if you're making your way home to Cochrane, watch for a collision westbound on Highway 1A out near Bears Paw Road. Seeing delays almost all the way back to Stoney Trail, taking 20-plus minutes. 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
1: Coming up on 5:50 on your Wednesday afternoon here on QR Calgary. Thanks for joining me today. Let's take a look at what happened in the world of business and a check on the markets. Joined now by Dave Popowich with the Popowich Carmali Advisory Group, CIBC Wood Gundy. And Dave, we've got some earnings in. We had Alphabet. Was it Tesla who came in?
2: Yeah, both those reported after market close today. Yeah.
1: But there was a big mover today, Super Micro Computers. I can't say I've ever heard of them.
2: Yeah, probably not a familiar name to most people. If I said, they played in the same sandbox as Dell and Hewlett Packard Enterprises, you'd get a better sense of them. They're makers of computer servers. One of the things that Tim, worth as an investor, we have to watch pretty closely is how do the tech companies, whether it's services, it's AI companies, it's hardware companies, how do their earnings come in over this most recent earnings season? Because the estimates are that they could be producing 44% of the S&P 500's total earnings. So it's going to be an important metric. Super Micro Computer, again, a smaller player, but in that space, came out today. And here's the one thing I'll say. They said a backlog of new order business hit over $60 billion. That stock rallied 20% today. So perhaps an early indication that that the spending is continuing, at least right now. Earnings are coming in pretty strong. But the heavyweights are going to determine sort of the direction of the market. As you said, we got Alphabet reporting after hours. We got Tesla reporting after hours. I'll do a better job of giving you the details of that tomorrow morning and how the market is reacting to it as the market digests all the data as it comes out. And, the various management companies have their question and answer periods and with the analysts. But earnings season is the one thing here that could offset some of the impacts that we're seeing from the geopolitical risks in the Middle East. As an example, oil prices higher today, that tends to have an impact on the expectations of what inflation is going to look like. That influences interest rate direction and ultimately influences stocks. So if we can get a distraction, if we get strong earnings as they are expected to be, then perhaps we get a bit of a distraction from the geopolitical risks that we talk about every day.
1: Right. How did all of this play out with the numbers on the markets today, Dave?
2: Yeah, markets, TSX was up 116 points, 35,485. We had energy, mining, materials supporting our index. The Dow was down 5 points in positive territory most of the day, but the tech trade turned negative, and so there was a drag on U.S. markets. Oil was up 229 at 86.83 a barrel. Canadian dollar gained 10 basis points today to 70.98 U.S. dollars.
1: All right. Thank you, Dave. That's Dave Popowich with the Popowich Carmali Advisory Group, CIBC Wood Gundy, giving us a rundown on the markets today and some of the stories making waves in the world of business. He was talking about gas and some of the concerns there with the geopolitical stuff. Just an FYI, I noticed on my way in, gas prices are on the rise again. I mean, just what, 6-7 days, about a week ago, they went up to $1.75 a liter. On my way in this morning, I saw them at $1.84, $1.85 now, almost a 9 or 10 cent jump. So if you're seeing it cheaper, you might want to fill up because it's only be a couple of days before everyone else sort of jumps onto the bandwagon and raises it. All of this, of course, is really because of the global oil prices. With the escalating Middle East tensions, what's happening with Iran and the U.S. And obviously that situation continues. And so you're going to see supplies of gas and diesel. Things are starting to tighten up because they are worried about disruption to the major oil shipping routes and exports. WTI crude, I think today hit 84 a barrel, you said. It's still high. But either way, if you're seeing it cheaper, heads up, you're going to want to fill up your tank if you can. I'm going to leave things before I go because, I like talking about robots and dinosaurs and space stuff. But the remains of a dinosaur skull that was found in British Columbia, it apparently belonged to a tyrannosaur that was lighter and faster than its more famous relative, the T-Rex, according to authors of a new study. This was done here in Alberta. University of Alberta researchers studied the cast of a partial skull impression that was left about 76 million years ago, and it discovered it belonged to a horned dinosaur named Gorgosaurus. Their findings have been published. Gives new insight into a species that once roamed here in Western Canada. They were able to identify the Gorgosaurus based on a unique set of characteristics of the impression. The Royal Tyrrell Museum here in Alberta, which if you haven't gone, you really should. Great dinosaur museum. Says the species could reach a 9 meters in length. So this skull was actually found in 2017 when BC resident Rick Lambert found a strange-looking rock at a campground in Tumbler Ridge near the Alberta border during a hike. Lambert had spent his childhood hunting fossils in England, and so he kind of knew what he was looking at or saw it. And the Tumbler Ridge Museum sent one of its paleontologists to take a look at it, and it turned out that he had uncovered the first Tyrannosaurus skull ever found in BC. They obviously have a lot of dinosaur. There's a lot of dinosaur material here in Western Canada, particularly in Alberta and on the borders with BC. But yeah, this is kind of cool. This imprint of a partial, skull bones included the dinosaur's upper jaw. It's pretty neat, and I love this kind of stuff. And go to Tyrrell Museum. You can see all of this stuff up close. So I know we were trying to speak to one of the paleontologists on this, and I know Talia still was digging into there because I love talking about this kind of stuff and love sharing this with you. So let's wrap it up for the day, though, and I will be back tomorrow here on QR Calgary. Thanks for joining me. Have a great night.
3: 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Here's the keys, joint.
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16: A decline in crime severity in the city, a closer look at the numbers in Calgary, and why it's not making everyone feel any safer in their own communities. Alberta businesses brace for impact, facing new threats of tariffs, reaction to yet another blow if the U.S. goes ahead with the decision.
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17: There may come a time when we have exhausted all the reasonable searches for Parker, but that day is not today.
16: It's been nearly a week since an 11-year-old Calgary boy went missing from his day home. Good evening, and thank you for joining us tonight. The Amber Alert issued for Parker has been extended today. Volunteers continue to comb Northwest Calgary streets as Calgary police offer guidance on where to look for Parker in your yard. Megan Cobb reports.
18: You go one side, I'll go the other side. Ready?
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18: Okay, let's go.
16: Nearly a week after he was last seen, Calgarians are still searching for Parker, unable to shake the 11-year-old boy from their thoughts.
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16: Parker, who has autism and is nonverbal, was last seen just before 1 p.m. last Thursday. A statement from Supported Lifestyle.